0: congestion down Sayward. Sorry, I keep saying Cordova Bay Road, but I realize now it's fully a Sayward Road. It comes from Fowler Road. That's the original road it turns from. Down Sayward onto Pat Bay Highway. So a fair amount of congestion backed up because that right turn is very slow as there is the cars pulled over onto the side of the road there. If you have tips, I appreciate them. 27-10-10. Looking at Victoria to Langford, that's still around 30 minutes right now. And when I'm looking at the interchange, that congestion's still a fair amount for this time of day. And it's actually building as you're approaching Baleskin and Saanich Road, so uptown area. And it continues till just past the Colwood exit. And Island Highway had a fair amount of congestion down it as well into the Colwood area. And that is still the case. Island Highway and Burnside Road West, as it merges, there seems to have been something brewing there, but no one's really given me any indication as to what is going on. So 7-10-10, appreciate any tip you have because it's very backed up down Island Highway. And tonight, Victoria's a low of 10 degrees, clouds, and into tomorrow's where it's a mix of sun and cloud and a high of 21. Here in Esquimalt, we're at 13.
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3: Good afternoon. I'm Steve Young with your CFAX 1070 news, 2:05. Alberta's journey towards holding a fall referendum on separation took a bizarre turn today. A bipartisan legislative committee was in the middle of debating a motion to send a petition on halving Alberta's stay in Canada forever to a province-wide vote when the United Conservative Party caucus sent out a news release saying the motion had already passed. Opposition NDP member Christina Gray immediately raised a point of privilege about the release.
4: It continues on with quotes from you, Mr. Chair. While we are debating this in this committee, oftentimes it feels like the politics of the UCP is a stage play to exercise their power to do what they want. But I very seriously raise this point of privilege now.
3: The United Conservative majority members on the committee agreed it was a mistake, but declined to take the issue further. The meeting adjourned before the matter of the petition was ultimately decided. The BC Conservatives looking for assurances from the NDP today that legislation will be coming this fall to deal with the current situation around the Declaration on the Rights of Indigenous Peoples Act. Attorney General Nikki Sharma provided an update on the current status.
5: We're hard at work right now coming up with a durable solution to the challenge in DRIPA. I expect to hear from our appeal application soon from the Supreme Court of Canada. That will be one avenue to fixing the legal challenges that we face. We're working with our partners right now to come up with a solution.
3: A good portion of question period today dealt with the FIFA World Cup, specifically tickets, including Premier David Eby attending at least two matches. House Leader Mike Farnsworth says it's important the Premier attend.
6: I'll just remind members of the House that this province is hosting an international event. The Prime Minister will be here, the Governor General will be here, the Lieutenant Governor will be here, and it is entirely appropriate that the Premier of the province of British Columbia is in attendance at those at events where those leaders are present, including leaders from around the world.
3: Speaker's a really good Farnsworth says the ticket policy announced last year remains in place. It says a maximum of two government ministers are permitted to attend per game, and each can only bring one staff member. Family members are barred from attending on government-allotted tickets. Ontario's Health Ministry says one person being tested for Ebola.
7: A spokesperson for Ontario's Ministry of Health says in an email the patient is in hospital and is being tested as a precaution. Currently, there's an outbreak of a rare type of Ebola called Bundi Bujo in the Congo and neighboring Uganda. The World Health Organization says there are almost 600 suspected cases and 139 suspected deaths, though officials believe the scale of the spread is much larger. The Public Health Agency of Canada says there has never been a case of Ebola virus in the country. Diana Mussina, The Canadian Press.
3: Whale Spotter is now being used to help protect whales in the San Francisco Bay Area. Now, this is AI software that can detect signs of whales up to 2 nautical miles away and warn ships to slow down or change course. The launch comes as gray whale deaths are on the rise in San Francisco Bay. Last year, about 20 gray whales were found dead in the Bay Area, the most in 25 years, and 40% of those were killed by ships. At least 10 more have died this year. According to the NOAA, in the last decade, gray whale numbers have dropped by half, with only about 13,000 left in the eastern North Pacific. Sports coming up.
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3: Checking your sports scoreboard, the Mariners were winners this afternoon in a matinee as they held on to beat the Chicago White Sox by a score of 5-4. The Blue Jays and Yankees are still in a holding pattern in the Bronx, that game being delayed by rain right now. About to drop the puck in Colorado, actually Denver, as Vegas is in town for game one of the Western Conference Final. The Eastern Conference Final gets going tomorrow. Meanwhile, first period is now over in the PWHL finals. Game number 4, Ottawa and Montreal are scoreless. Montreal leads the series 2-1 and can win the Walter Cup with a win in that game. In other sports news, as we just heard, the Harbour Cats are looking for folks. They're also signing local players. Victoria native catcher Lucas DeGraw probably won't need a billet because he was signed today, one of 5 more signings today by the Harbour Cats. Aaron Rodgers says his 22nd season in the NFL will be his last. He signed a 1-year deal with the Steelers last week. I'm Steve Young. If it's happening, it's here on CFAX 1070. It's 5:07.
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11: Seatbelt.
12: Good afternoon, Victoria. Thank you so much for being here this afternoon on a gorgeous 20th day of May. It's been mainly sunny, at least where we are here in Esquimalt. Hopefully, the weather's been treating you well wherever you happen to be. Something cool that's happening, and it's a rarity, too. I wanted to talk about this just for a moment. Coming up on the 23rd, and then going into the early part of June, we're going to have a visit by the Republic of Korea Navy. In case you're confused, that's South Korea, not North.
0: Do tell more. What does this mean?
12: A port visit. From time to time, we get visits from other navies. I remember the Chinese Navy sent a boat here a few years ago.
0: Oh, neat.
12: My teenager was, I think, a preschooler at the time. It's been a couple of years. But they had, I think, a couple of ships at Ogden Point. And it was open up for public tours. You could just go check out a Chinese warship. Here we'll have a couple of ships from the Republic of Korea Navy, a frigate, and a submarine.
0: What's a frigate?
12: Great question.
0: What is that?
12: Okay. A frigate.
0: That's hilarious.
12: Oh, thank you. You look it up. It just says it's a type of warship. Well, I figured that much.
0: Well, there's that.
12: I'm sure some of the many current and former sailors that live around Greater Victoria could easily text us at 71010 with an explanation of what a frigate is.
0: Please, that's hilarious name.
12: Pardon our ignorance. I don't know that, but I know they're going to be here in town for a couple weeks. Yeah. Senior leadership engagements, ceremonies, bilateral exercises with the Royal Canadian Navy and Air Force assets. And then there is this kind of cool show that's going to happen on the 26th at the Royal Theater, a joint performance of the Naden Band and the ROKN Band, playing like musical selections from both countries. And some K-pop themed dance performances out of Navy bands.
0: Anyway. Navy bands, wow.
12: I just thought it was kind of cool.
0: Very.
12: All this is coming up starting the 23rd to the 7th of June.
0: Beautiful.
12: Loads of information can be had probably on the Esquimalt Pacific Navy Public Affairs Office. So they'll probably have some information for you if you're looking for more of it.
0: Yet another thing happening this weekend. And then I think I saw a great place to see a little bit of Swisher races.
12: Yeah.
0: Right? Macaulay? Yeah.
12: Oh, Macaulay Point.
0: Right?
12: Yeah, because you can definitely, they mentioned Clover Point as being a good place to watch.
0: Yeah. But
12: pretty much anything with a good southern view there. Off to the shore is going to be good. Like, well, maybe not McLaughlin Point with the sewage treatment plant and all, but Macaulay Point Park. I know they're going to be doing some informational walks and a great big to-do on, what is that, the 23rd? 23rd. Well, when the Korean Navy arrives. It's going to be a busy day in the waters.
0: It will be, yeah.
12: All the yachts racing out to Swiftsure Bank and back. The Republic of Korea Navy doing a port visit to see if via Esquimalt. And then, of course, the informative walk. Because Macaulay Point has a lot of history behind it. Have you ever been out there?
0: Tons. Those little bunk. Are they technically bunkers or shelters? I don't know what you call them.
12: The big circular gray bits. Mm-hmm. A battery, I guess, is what it would be, right? Yeah. Because it had the great big cannons. Now I'm going to call it a cannon for lack of a better word. Uh-huh. But they would kind of hide. And then when you need it, they can pop up. Boom! We're a gun!
0: Whoa.
12: Stay away.
0: Yeah, I remember those down at Macaulay. I really enjoyed just like walking around Macaulay. I remember, actually, and I'm not... Myself, I don't plan to ever have a wedding myself, but I have DJ weddings, so I often think of this.
12: Sure.
0: And I thought, what a beautiful spot that would be to just at Macaulay Point over in those bases. There's a little stretch where there's even just a little stairway where you get a viewpoint. And I was like, two people could just have a nice little moment here. Mm-hmm. It's beautiful on the water.
12: The stairs that kind of bring you up to like the very, there's like a bench or two up there.
0: Yeah, exactly. That's the spot.
12: Yeah. I would, yeah.
0: It's a very beautiful spot. An idea. So if you ever feel like doing a little tiny thing, there's an idea for you.
12: Because that history goes back to the Crimean War.
0: Yes. Yeah.
12: When Britain and Russia were going at it way back when. So lots of history that just steps away from where we live. You don't realize how far back it goes.
0: Just a little stone throw away from us here at the Esquimalt Town Square.
12: So lots of information to be found about loads of activities. We're really getting into the busy season of fun.
0: Oh, totally. And you know what's fun actually tonight that I wanted to give a little shout out to is over at Fernwood Inn, Fernwood Inn. Mm-hmm. It's got the pub there and everything.
12: Yeah.
0: They're having a music bingo night. Now, this is for Oakland's PAC, and Oakland's PAC is hosting this music bingo at Fernwood to help raise funds. It's 19 plus, so, adults only. Doors are really soon at 6. Bingo kicks off at 7, but it's in support of raising money for an accessible playground project that they have.
12: Good.
0: And that is how we actually get these things in our schools, by the way, is the PAC doing these amazing fundraisers.
12: The Parent Advisory Councils do yeoman's effort.
0: They really do. So if you're interested in some music bingo, what a fun way to spend the evening too, and for a great cause, Oakland's Elementary PAC.
12: There you go. Some fun music bingo in Fernwood. We should take a moment here, Jade, and take a peek at the traffic, because it looks like the Pat Bay is still a bit clogged up at Sayward.
0: Goodness, that incident has been sitting there for quite a while, actually. I'm surprised it hasn't been cleared yet. I appreciate any sort of tip you have if you're headed down Pat Bay Highway. Northbound, there is an incident just as Sayward Road merges onto Pat Bay Highway. That little corner right, a car's pulled over as that right happens. So cars coming off of Sayward are having a hard time turning right onto Pat Bay Highway. I'm also seeing a fair amount of congestion building from Brookley Road and Hamsterly Road by Elk Lake Park, and this goes to the Pat Bay Highway as well. So 71010, appreciate any heads up or eyes you have on that incident. Tonight, Victoria, it's a few clouds, a low of 10 degrees, and tomorrow, where it's a high of 21 and a mix of sun and cloud. We're currently at 13 here in Esquimalt, and I'll just peek over at that Victoria to Langford route. It's now sitting at 30 minutes, and Victoria to Souk is under an hour now at 59.
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10: 150 years ago, the Victoria High School was founded. And we've learned it's one of the oldest high schools, at least this side of Winnipeg. Being that it's 150 years ago, there's going to be a massive celebration going on this week and into the weekend. And here to tell us all about it, Chair of the Victoria High Alumni Association and a member of the class of 1964, Helen Edwards, joins us on the program. Helen, how are you doing today?
11: I am in just, I feel awesome.
12: Oh,
11: I'm so excited about this whole thing.
10: Oh, man. So tell me why it is you got involved with the Alumni Association. Have you been there all the time?
11: Not too much when I was raising my children. I was a little bit busy. But since I've had more time, yes, I've, especially in the last, just before COVID, I got really involved. And now I am, it's part of my life.
10: Okay, but before we get into what we can expect to see later on this week and over the weekend, the Alumni Association, clearly you don't have somebody there from the class of 1876, but how far back do the members go? Who's the oldest class represented?
11: Well, we have some from the 50s.
10: Wow.
11: And I don't know, you know, if anybody from a class that old is going to make it to the celebration, but we have some pretty active members from early 50s who still make donations, and you know, so we know they're still alive.
12: Okay. That sounds and, sorry.
11: Well, the thing is that we're a family. It sounds sort of hokey, but if you've been to Vic High, you're part of the family.

0: family. And it doesn't matter how long ago it was, if it was this year or 50 years ago, you're part of the family. And we value that.
1: So that's going to be the vibes this weekend, is just family vibes, because we're going to have grads from the 50s to those just finishing up this year. That is going to be an incredible space to be in this weekend.
0: It is. It's just going to be wall-to-wall fun. And I must tell you, a lot of work has gone into this. We have a very hard-working committee who have had a few sleepless nights trying to arrange logistics, but I think it's all going to come together and we're all going to have fun.
2: So I see kind of starting tomorrow, there will be a welcome back open house, and that's got to be really fun for some of the folks who maybe haven't been into the high school since it had the big seismic renovations done.
0: Yeah, and the thing is, that's completely sold out. We reached capacity, so nobody more can come. Sorry, we have insurance and liquor permits and all these government regulations, so nobody else can come. But, I mean, come on. We've been advertising this for a while. If they really wanted to come, they could have signed up, right?
2: Yeah.
0: That's my mummy voice talking.
2: Sure.
0: but, you know, that's just one of the things we're having. I think what some people might be really interested in is our classic car show on Saturday, 10 a.m. to 1 p.m.
1: Yeah, that's
0: We have 70 vehicles, including two race cars from Bill O'Kell and Detroit Motorsports. And the oldest one we have is from 1922, a Will St. Clair. Never even heard of it. And we have a 2018 Lamborghini, so you can stand there and drool over it.
2: Yeah.
0: And there will be food trucks there. It is free to the public. So come and enjoy, and, you know, there's always, we have a merchandise table, and I will be selling the book about the last 50 years of Vic High, so I'll be there, and there will be a couple of food trucks there, too, if people want some food, so that will be going on, and then, I forgot about Friday night, we have musical entertainment with current students working with former students. And that's at 7 o'clock on Friday. There's still spaces available for that.
1: Mm-hmm. And so this gala, though, this gala sounds really incredible, though.
0: Oh, that is going to be a blast, because our special guest is Martha Reeves of Martha and the Vandellas.
2: Whoa.
0: Who worked with our R&B band for about 4 or 5 years. And she is coming. She is doing a concert in Texas. She is flying in specifically to perform with the band again, and I get to shepherd her around, so I'm really pumped about that.
2: Will you be dancing in the street?
0: Well, sorry. I would love to be dancing in the streets, but I got to sit and sell my book. So.
2: priorities.
0: Well, you know, I mean, you gotta, you know, that's what being an author is all about. It's not just writing; you gotta sell the thing too. But. You know, but having Martha here, it just reinforces that old people can work with young people. And, you know, that's what Vic High is all about. It's those of us who have finished come back and we help the kids. And that's what we raise money for them. We possibly give out the most scholarships of any high school in the province.
2: Wow.
0: We have, as you can imagine, going back to 1876, we've had a long string of donors. And just in the last few years, because, you know, we baby boomers are starting to leave this planet, and many of them will make donations in their wills, so we can put that into scholarships and bursaries for the students. And it's just our way of giving back.
1: Mm-hmm.
0: Because, you know, I mean, I'm quite freely admit it. I was a geeky kid in high school. I was not very popular because I was a musician and I was into, you know, library club and all this stuff that most people considered boring. But, you know, something, I made some great friends and they're still my friends today. And that's what I remember most. And I'm sure that's what most people, they want to go see the people they haven't seen in years.
1: Absolutely. And actually, just on that note, you were speaking about your experiences in high school. I wanted to ask if you recall a favorite high school memory or something about Vic High that really still makes you smile today.
0: Okay, yes. And this is going to be a bit of a name drop.
2: Good.
0: I played in the Victoria School Symphony Orchestra, and that drew students from all over the high schools in Victoria. And one young man played the bassoon, and his name was David Foster.
2: Oh.
0: And anybody who doesn't know who David Foster is has not been up to date on anything. But he started his musical career playing in an orchestra and practicing at Vic High.
1: Mm.
0: So, you know, that's my name drop for the day. But that's what I remember going on an orchestra trip to Calgary. And of course, we were going on the train. Yeah. Except there was a derailment ahead of us. So they had to take us off and put us in buses and then get back on the train. And we stopped in Banff. David sat down at the piano and played Del Shannon's Runaway by ear. No music, no nothing. That kid was amazingly talented. And I've never forgotten that to this day. That is the highlight of my whole high school career. They're just memories like that. And then when he became very famous, you know, I sort of throw it around, well, I knew him when.
2: Yeah.
0: You know, I mean, I've had many, many moments since then. But from high school, yeah, because, you know, the class is okay. Some were good, some were not. And I think the saddest thing that happened when I was at high school was the Kennedy assassination. You know, everybody remembers where they were. We were walking from one class to another. And I think everybody on the planet knows where they were at that moment. So that was possibly the saddest thing that happened while we were at high school.
2: Yeah, now that I'm just doing the math, you would have been just into your senior year there in November of 1963.
0: Yeah, yeah. Oh, and I was walking from my English class. I, you know, the crazy things you remember, but, you know, just to prove that it's not all good things that happened, there were some pretty earth-shaking stuff that happened. But this weekend, we just want to celebrate and have a good time.
2: So for folks who are late to the party and maybe perhaps want to buy a ticket to the gala or one of the events that are still available for the public, where do they go for more information?
0: VicHigh.com. That's our website. And there's a box in the top right corner where you can click on to see if there's any tickets left. Because since we got a bit of publicity, they've been going like hotcakes.
2: Well, let's see if we can't get you sold out by the weekend, Helen.
0: Yeah, that would be awesome. Yeah, sell out the gala. Good.
2: Fantastic. Helen Edwards is the chair of the Vic High Alumni Association and a proud member of the class of 1964. And we appreciate you joining us today, Helen. Hopefully we can talk again soon and pick your brain about the history of Victoria.
0: Oh, well, any time. That's what I do. I write about Victoria. So
2: that's a date. We'll talk then. Take care.
0: Okay, great. Thank you.
1: Thank you,
2: Helen. So much fun. So much fun.
1: Lovely conversation.
2: Absolutely.
1: Lovely lady.
2: Oh, man. So how are the roads looking today, Jade?
1: Looking at Victoria to Costco, we're still seeing that 30-minute mark and also checking in on Pape Highway, actually, first. I want to see if that incident has been cleared. We've been seeing a vehicle pulled over on the far right at Sayward and Pape Highway. This is just as cars are merging right from Sayward onto Pape Highway, so this was causing some congestion down Sayward. I'm not seeing as much now down Sayward but on that side, but on the other side from Brookley and Hamsterley Road area to Pape, a little bit of congestion there and some southbound congestion. But otherwise, it seems like maybe that incident has been cleared. We'll find out soon, I'm sure. Victoria to Souk, it is about 53 minutes right now. That's just a little estimate there. And Victoria, here in Esquimalt Mall, we sometimes have a bit of congestion to the Johnson Street Bridge, building around Catherine, a little bit down as well, Tyee. And we're seeing a bit of congestion on Craigflower and Tillicum to Gorge Road West. And that seems to be it so far right now. Victoria tonight, weather-wise, a few clouds, a low of 10 degrees. Into tomorrow, where it's a mix of sun and cloud and a high of 21 here in Esquimalt. wine malt, we're at 13 still.
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4: I'm Steve Young with your CFAX 1070 News Update. A delegation from the European Union is in British Columbia on a three-day visit following similar Team Europe missions across Canada. 14 heads of mission are part of EU outreach activities from May 20th to the 22nd, aimed at enhancing cooperation with provinces and territories. The ambassadors will meet with Premier David Eby to discuss opportunities for enhanced cooperation between the EU and British Columbia. It's expected they'll also take in sites such as the Center for Ocean Applied Sustainable Technology, the Port of Vancouver, and several clean tech companies. Victoria Mayor Marianne Alto has announced she's running for re-election in this year's municipal election. Alto's been Victoria's mayor since winning the 2022 municipal election after serving on council since first being voted in 2010. I'm Steve Young. If it's happening, it's here on CFAX 1070.
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2: You know, Jade, one of the best parts of having a chat about movies on a Wednesday afternoon is that we get people a sneak peek into what they can check out when they go to the theater on the weekend. Which means it's always great to have Jason White, our local movie guy, coming in studio for a chat. Jason, how you doing, sir?
12: I'm doing great, and as always, thank you for that such kind intro. I'm just a hardcore movie buff. I'm in theaters all the time. Almost, I feel like almost every day, if you will, is trying to see as many movies as humanly possible. But I like jumping into the studio every now and then just to talk to you guys. So thank you, as always, for having me.
2: And we appreciate it as well. We always get a strong response from the listeners in the text box who kind of weigh in on some of the movies that you bring up. So I'm kind of curious to see about this first one, Obsession.
12: Obsession. Yeah, this is, again, I've said this for months and months and months. It's one of those, oh, I got to see this at the Toronto Film Fest title, but this was one of the Midnight Madness films that were programmed. It was actually, I remember it quite clearly because the first night it was Nirvana, the band, the show, the movie, which was kind of like more of a lark, more of a local Toronto comedy, but I wasn't ready for the second night and for this one called Obsession. It is sort of a story about like unrequited love that goes absolutely haywire, but it is a character, this character named Bear, and that's his name, believe it or not. Michael Johnson plays him. He's had a real love for his childhood friend, Nikki, who's played wonderfully here by Indy Navarette, which I can't wait to talk about her in a few minutes. But I want to sort of say what the movie's about a little bit without giving too much away, of course. So there, this wish happens where he's able to actually wish for, you know, the love of his life, Nikki. But in doing so, it kind of this trinket. It's a I don't even want to describe kind of like what the device is, but the wish works. But this device also has a very dark supernatural undercurrent running underneath it. And so what we start seeing, and again, I'm trying to like trip carefully over this. What happens is essentially is Nikki, she becomes quite possessed by this wish, and everything spirals out of control in about the next 105 minutes of this movie in ways. When I saw this movie, I was genuinely terrified. Like this movie really has a slow build to it. It's from filmmaker Curry Barker, who made this movie for $750,000, extremely low budget film. And wow. This movie made about $18 million this weekend is because people search for original horror and genre movies. And the result here, it does take a little while to get going, but all of the horror elements, sort of the subject matter about unrequited love and sort of forcing your way into a relationship is really, really powerfully covered here. But it's also, you know, it's got some great jump scares. It's beautifully shot by filmmaker Curry Barker. And yeah, the result is one... is a horror film that's going to be on many people's favorite horror movie lists. It's one of the, you know, scariest and freakiest horror films I've seen quite a few years. Yeah, and it's doing great too. Like it's currently playing at Silver City, the Capital Six. It's also at the Odeon. I think it's out at West Shore too. So there's a, you know, as always, a lot of great chances to see it. But this is a great movie to see with a crowd. Like there was actually one particular jump scare. I'm not even going to describe it, but it made me almost fall out of my seat. That it was so intense and shocking, and it was it's just a true testament to original horror films in theaters. Like we get a lot of sequels and everything, and I shouldn't deter on that either. Like we're going to be getting a Scary Movie sequel, like the spoof sequel coming up in a couple of weeks, which I'm looking forward to see too. But for original horror movies, this really is a special film.
2: And not bad for $750,000 budget. It's made a couple bucks.
12: I want to talk about that because, you know, movies are expensive to make. Like everyone knows this. It's like you hear about like Avatar costing hundreds of millions of dollars, or, you know, the upcoming Avengers Doomsday movie is going to cost almost $500 million to make. This again was only $750,000 to make, and it made I think just under $18 million in the North American box office. So I sure hope Curry Barker's getting a cut of the profits of that. He's going to be very successful, and it's his debut film as well, so I'm really happy to see that. So he's got a long storied career ahead of him with a great start with Obsession.
1: You mentioned jump scares. Okay, some of the best jump scares you've seen in a long time.
12: Of course.
1: So when I think about jump scares, I think about like Paranormal Activity level, because those always had like the best, those had some really good jump scares in the early ones, especially. Does it bring you back nostalgia-wise for that sort of era of jump scares?
12: Kind of. I love that you mentioned the Paranormal Activity movies, because I remember seeing the very first one at the Fantastic Fest in Austin, Texas, a genre film fest I used to go to. And I remember one of the final moments in that movie, like it almost really made me jump out of my seat. Yeah. But sometimes I like the fun jump scares too. Like one that I just instantly thought of, it was shot here in Vancouver, Victoria, the Final Destination movies. And the first one I remember was shot here in Victoria. And there was a scene with a bus where a character met her end with a bus. Anyone who hasn't seen that movie, I'm a 26-year-old film, I'm going to spoil it. It's one of the main characters. She gets hit by a bus somewhat shockingly. And I remember seeing that in the theater, and I jumped out of my seat too. I actually find myself, I'm a little difficult to scare and spook. I've seen a lot of horror films over the years. But yeah, there's still some very effective ones. And getting back to Obsession, like it's not just the jump scares. It's also the atmosphere. It's the feeling of it. It's all the, it's also about like the subject matter it brings up with unrequited love too, which I feel a lot of people can relate to as well. So there's some good themes in there as well. But also, if you're just going to go see an awesome horror movie with an audience, this is also a great experience. I remember seeing this at Toronto. It was a completely sold out screening and people were just freaking out. Two people actually got up and ran out of the theater after one of the jump scares in the movie, which was nothing as bad as, like, I always love these stories, like The Exorcist, when that came out in theaters. Yeah. People, this was like 1973 and people hadn't seen a horror film like that, and people were, you know, collapsing in the aisles. You know, there's an ambulance on permanent standby at the theater in LA. So it was like people were legit passing out for The Exorcist. Yeah. So it's not as extreme as it used to be. I think everyone's been pretty desensitized to horror cinema. But yeah, Obsession is it's great fun. Like I said, it's playing all over town. So like try to see it on a crowd. Like go on a Friday, Saturday night. You make sure the screening's packed. It's a lot of fun too.
2: Better with a bunch of people in the room.
12: Yes, I find a lot of these, like, these are kind of like crowd pleaser horror films as well. It's a lot of fun to see with a crowd.
2: All right. And another one that I would imagine would be fun to see with a crowd, I Love Boosters.
12: Yes. I've been meaning to update people on this one because this was the opening night movie at South by Southwest. I actually called you guys from Austin to tell you how good it was. I also want to give a shout out to our neighbors down south at the Seattle Film Fest. The Seattle International Film Fest. They also showed it as their opening night movie just last week. So there's a lot of buzz building around this one. It's from filmmaker Boots Riley, who did a really good movie called Sorry to Bother You a couple of years ago. Lakeith Stanfield was wonderful in that movie, and he's the lead in this one too. But this one's kind of about like this group of shoplifters. They take aim at this cutthroat fashion maven. Demi Moore plays her. Okay. That's a lot of fun. The movie kind of goes into weird, trippy territory in the second half, and kind of like with Obsession, I don't really want to spoil it too much, but this movie is a lot of like kind of a little bit of genre stuff in there as well. It's got a great cast. Kiki Palmer, I have to mention, she's the lead here, Corvette, and I've always loved her. I loved her in One of Them Days, and as a kid, she played in Aquila and the Bee, so she's an amazing, amazing actress. She's the lead here, and she's sort of like the person sort of fronting this movement to, you know, get back at capitalism and get back what they call fashion-forward philanthropy, which I thought was kind of funny. The movie also kind of comes out at a good time, too, because The Devil Wears Prada 2 just got released a couple of years ago.
2: I was just thinking that. Lots of fashion movies out
12: so
2: now.
12: So this is almost like a counter movie to that, in a way. It would make for the most world's most bizarre double bill if anyone wants to try to see them both. It's coming. Silver City's opening in the Odeon downtown. I think they're also playing Devil Wears Prada. So if someone wants to do, like, the weirdest double bill, I please, like, message me on Instagram or something. If you're doing that, let me know, because if any of our listeners out there want to give it a try. But I Love Boosters. It's a lot of fun. Again, it's kind of like with Obsession. I don't want to reel too much of its surprises, but really good comedy that just goes crazy places.
2: Well, I Love Boosters. One of the many films you can see this weekend. Jason White, our local movie guy, continues the conversation after Jay's traffic and weather report.
1: Well, thankfully, that incident at Sayward has cleared, so things are smooth once again on Pape Highway, both directions, north and southbound. From Victoria to Langford, we're still seeing some congestion in the interchange. We typically see it go a bit down by this point. We see it's much smoother, but it's still sitting around 25 minutes from Victoria to Langford. And from Victoria to Souk, we're still around 50 minutes, so a bit more congestion today than we typically see. If you're out there on the roads, appreciate text to 71010. Or call to 250-386-1161. West Shore Parkway, I'm seeing a bit of a congestion as well. This seems to be just as I'm trying to find a crossroad here, but it's really hard. West Shore Parkway, as it leads to Highway 14, there seemed to be a little bit of congestion there. So maybe a bit of an incident or just some congestion. It seems like a weird area for this time of day. Tonight in Victoria, a low of 10 degrees, a few clouds overnight into tomorrow, where it's a high of 21 degrees and a mix of sun and cloud. Here in Esquimalt, we're at 13 degrees.
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2: We're back from the concession stand. Jason White here with us as well as we see what's going on in the box office. We were just talking about I Love Boosters, and I saw an ad for that at home the other day. Yeah. And I had to my teenager didn't quite get it. I had to explain what boosting was.
12: Yes.
2: It's like, hey, shoplifting, it's stealing. You're like boosting a car. Like, yeah. Oh, why do people like shoplifters then? I don't know.
12: Yeah.
2: You have to see the movie to find out.
12: But can I ask you about, because you mentioned the concession stand, what's your favorite for each of you? What's your favorite movie snack?
1: Ooh, tough one. You go
12: mine's
1: first,
12: just mine's triple buttered pot, like just popcorn with lots of butter on it.
2: I used to be a massive fan of popcorn, but I've become I really don't like getting stuff stuck in my teeth.
12: Yeah, so
2: I avoid the popcorn. But honestly, I think Kramer had it right. Junior Mints,
12: frozen Junior Mints.
2: I've heard that's a thing.
12: You ever
2: tried
12: them frozen? They are amazing frozen. Mm. Yeah, try it next time.
1: We like to do popcorn. I usually just like to get some popcorn, not a huge amount, but I like a smaller popcorn and then to put the candies and the chocolates inside and mix it up.
2: Nice.
1: It's just a fun little, like, we have a kid, so that's why we really started doing it. But I feel like when I look back to when just my spouse and I went to the movies, we did it too.
2: Although I have to say, nachos.
12: Yeah, nachos, extra cheese, jalapenos.
2: Some nachos.
12: Yeah. Just eat them quietly. I remember seeing a movie about a month ago, and someone was just eating full volume behind me. I was like, I had to get up and move. So it's a very loud item, but a good one.
2: Well, I mean, if you're going to sell me the food, maybe sell me quiet food.
1: Yeah.
12: Yes.
2: I love nachos, but if it's going to be a distraction.
12: You know what would be good? You know those like those popcorn twists
1: that they have?
12: Those, yeah, those are really good, and they're very quiet, too.
2: And they don't have the little brand to get stuck in your teeth.
12: True.
2: But we're back into it. We're back from the stand, and we're ready to take our seats again. And maybe we should dive back into what you were raving about last week, the sheet detector.
12: Because I wanted to talk about it again because I got to see it again, and I'm going to go see it again this weekend. This really is a movie that I want to start by just saying it's a beautiful and extraordinary film. But when I remember something we talked about last week, and for those of you who don't know, The Sheep Detectives, it's a murder mystery that's being solved by sheep and the humans in this small town. Hugh Jackman wonderfully plays a guy named George Hardy who dies of a heart attack, and it's up to the sheep and the humans in this small town to find out what happened. It's a wonderful story it's kind of like Babe meets Knives Out and everything. But when I went to see it again, there was something I talked about on last week's show, because we were talking about what's the age limit, and I initially said maybe five and up. But when I watched it again, I kind of picked up more on some of the themes that it was discussing about grief and the death of George Hardy, and I was kind of focusing this time on the sheep and how they reacted to George's death. And there was actually this beautiful scene in the movie that I kind of overlooked. It was about how it was one of the older sheep was talking to one of the younger sheep and was talking about how to deal with George Hardy's passing and everything. And I thought it was such a beautiful scene, and if families can see that, and maybe even they can talk about it after and just discuss the beautiful themes of the film. So that's just one thing I want to comment. I do think this is a film for everyone. Not only does it have that great subject matter, but it's also just so much fun. It's so lively and entertaining. And I love the fact that there's these two investigations going on, not just with the sheep trying to figure out who killed their sheep herder George, but also from the human perspective as well, is also really great. And a huge shout out to Nicholas Braun playing Officer Tim in the film. He becomes the smartest man in the room when he's trying to figure things out and starts off as bumbling. You had Emma Thompson as a lawyer. You have Molly Gordon playing George's daughter, who suddenly reappears. You know, is she involved in this mystery and everything? And again, when I saw it again, it was another packed audience, and it was an audience filled all ages, and there was applause at the end. People actually, you could feel the power in the room as people were being engaged by a wonderful story that's actually kind of original when you think about it. They take some of these elements, a little bit of Agatha Christie murder mystery, but then a little bit of Babe, a little bit of Toy Story, a little bit of all of these types of films, but the filmmakers, and one of them is one of the director of the Minions movie, Kyle Balda, and he and his whole team had very carefully created this just family masterpiece that's I really think this movie is doing very well at the box office. It's having great attendance, incredible response. I haven't run into a single person who hasn't liked this film. I almost want to guarantee to our listeners you're going to have a great time seeing this show, and if you don't, text in or email or...
2: Sure.
12: I have a public Instagram, jason.white. You can message me on there now. give me feedback. All I actually do get some feedback from my Instagram followers as well about the show. But The Sheep Detectives it's truly one of these miracle movies. It will be on my list of the year's best films at the end of the year. But it's along with Nirvana, the band, the show, the movies, one of my year-end picks. But it's playing everywhere. It's doing very well everywhere. For virtually every theater in town. I think it's just not playing at the Roxy or CineCenta, but
2: sure.
12: I think every other theater's playing it. So just check the Showtime listings. Go see it with a crowd. And it's a beautiful film on the big screen, too. Beautifully photographed. It looks like an old children's book. But The Sheep Detectives, I might want to talk about it on next week's show, if that's okay. I'm teasing you guys already. I am kidding. But Sheep Detectives, don't miss it.
2: You mentioned they applaud at the end of the movie.
12: Rarely happens anymore.
2: Clearly, it must mean something for the audience in a movie theater to applaud, because the cast isn't there. The folks who made the movie aren't there. You get the theater workers and the other people in the room.
12: Yeah.
2: do the theaters report that back up the chain? Say, hey, look, you got a round of applause at like five showings this week.
12: I remember this was a long time ago, but there was that great movie with Colin Firth, one of the best picture called The King's Speech. Mm-hmm. You guys remember that movie?
2: Yes.
12: Yeah, it came out like 2010, 2011, I think. And that actually made the news. The manager at the time, Pierre Gauthier, he's like the local cinema legend. Everyone in Victoria knows Pierre. I remember him commenting, and it made the news. Like, people were clapping at the end of the film. I remember it was in a Times columnist article. I think when a great movie comes across and it just engages and people want to clap, let them. That's a phenomenal response. Usually that only happens at film festivals. Like, usually every film fest I go to, they clap at the end of every movie, especially if the filmmakers are there. I see a lot of great films at film fests. I've applauded a lot of movies myself, but it's a great thing when that happens in a regular screening. Like, yeah, you're right. Like, the filmmakers aren't there and everything, but for something like this, like, hearing that at the end, just like that almost brought a tear to my eye. It was just like that it works on a whole audience. And I want movies like this to make people happier. Like, I want people to come out of a movie happy and entertained and everything. And with this one, you come out feeling better. And this, and a movie like this, especially, you know, world can be tough for a lot of people, but movies like this, they help.
2: Well, not too much time left, but there is one more movie to get to, and this one looks really interesting. Playing at Cinecentra, at the Place of Ghosts.
12: Yes, this is an Indigenous film that this was another one I saw like way too early in the morning at the Toronto Film Festival. I'm going to try to go see it again this weekend, but this one's a really unique. We talked about Obsession earlier, and this one's kind of a cool little ghost story. It's set in the Canadian woodland, and it's like these two brothers. They take a trip into the woods and encounter ghosts of the past, and it's a very atmospheric film. It is about two brothers, and they kind of like have a little bit of like animosity towards each other. Like, one of them lives in the city, another one is raising his daughter, so it kind of sort of this connection brings them back together. But there's just this kind of ghost story that happens, a supernatural force that comes out. This movie, like Obsession, made on a very, very low budget. However, it is extremely well made, very well acted. And of course, I really love to support Indigenous film. This one does it in a very, very unique way. And yeah, it got a lot of great reviews out of Toronto. And it did actually get released at the Odeon last weekend. Didn't do as well as I thought it would. So I kind of wanted to talk about this today. Like, there's these great little Canadian indie films, as you know, I love to champion Canadian cinema as well. So this one is a solid Canadian film that I do want people to see. It's just playing Friday and Saturday night at Cinecentra. So, yeah, if anyone's listening, want to see a great Canadian film, check it out.
2: I love it that we can catch the big titles, the indie films, and everywhere in between when we have our regular conversations with local movie guy Jason White. I appreciate the chat, sir. Talk again next week.
12: Thanks again for having me.
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1: Oh, and what's this? 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
2: 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Stand by. Your CTV Vancouver Island News has already begun. Have a fantastic evening. 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
2: He was taken into custody, later taken to the hospital for treatment.
3: Nana's Sushi has been a staple in downtown Nanaimo's restaurant scene for a decade.
4: They're loved in the community. Everyone around here loves them. It's always such a busy place.
3: Too emotional to go on camera. The owner of Nana's tells CTV News the table and chairs inside were built by her and her father, and the restaurant is like a second home to the single parent of two, who doesn't know if she has the financial ability to handle her restaurant being closed down until repairs take place.
4: I think, like most small businesses, if you're closed more than a few days sometimes, that really affects your numbers.
5: The fact that the restaurant is basically destroyed, they've got to rebuild. That's a shame. This is a busy time of the year, and this could have been prevented.
6: Help restore a cherished eatery after a devastating crash.
3: The owner's two children have created a GoFundMe campaign to help their mother get through this difficult time.
4: They need all the support they can, just for the next few weeks. But, this could go on for months. Hopefully, Nanaimo comes out for that.
3: No charges have been laid yet against the driver, and Nana Sushi hopes to be serving up rolls as soon as possible. Andy Garland, CTV News, Nanaimo.
7: The FIFA World Cup is a few weeks away, and while most of the action in BC is happening on the Lower Mainland, you might think surrounding destinations like Vancouver Island will get some serious tourism spillover. Turns out tourism operators say that likely won't be the case. CTV's Anna McMillan explains.
8: Tourism groups on Vancouver Island say throwing a massive international sporting event on top of their already busy summer season likely won't result in an economic boom. With 7 FIFA World Cup matches in Vancouver this June, there's been speculation the island could see some trickle-down tourism.
9: Nanaimo, Cowichan, Greater Victoria will see a really strong start to the summer, regardless of the World Cup happening.
8: Tourism Nanaimo says it never anticipated major spillover. 3 weeks ahead of the World Cup, that's proving to be true, with the agency saying there's little evidence that spectators are expanding their trips to the island or that Vancouverites are skipping town to stay in the harbor city during the tournament. Still, there's at least one winner to be found in Hullo Ferries.
9: Tickets are selling extremely good. They're the most busy ticket sale days so far in June. We're anticipating sellouts.
8: Destination Greater Victoria is also not expecting a big tourism boost. Its CEO says by staying focused on our strengths, the region is not vulnerable to the vagaries of global mega events, which have a mixed track record for delivering on their tourism promises.
10: We know people are going to come.
8: That provincial promise is contradicted by hotel data for Vancouver. Bookings for June are down 20% compared to last year, according to Destination Greater Vancouver.
11: If you're not building new capacity, then at best, you're just going to replace one set of tourists with another.
8: While a World Cup bump might not come to fruition, Tourism Vancouver Island says there's still a major marketing opportunity.
9: What we really want to do is raise the shoulder season up, and that is a collective effort for the entire industry in the province, really trying to focus on inviting people to come at quieter times of the year.
8: He says a busy summer is a given, not because of the World Cup, but because of what Vancouver Island has to offer. Anna McMillan, CTV News, Victoria.
7: And today we are getting a clearer picture of just how much Canadians are paying to host World Cup matches beginning next month. According to a federal report, taxpayers will spend more than $1 billion. And as CTV's Andrew Johnson reports, experts are questioning whether it's all worth it.
12: With the transformation of Vancouver and Toronto into World Cup cities just about complete, something else is also being unveiled thanks to Canada's federal budgetary watchdog. How much it's all going to cost, just over $1 billion to host 13 games in June and July.
13: That's a shocking amount of money. And when you do the math, it works out to nearly $1 million per minute of regulation game time.
12: Or roughly $82 million per game, which is actually less than Russia spent to host in 2018, Brazil in 2014, and South Africa in 2010. But one sports economist points out, with Canada co-hosting alongside the U.S. and Mexico, what we're paying for doesn't quite compare.
11: Well, we're not getting any of the major elimination matches. We thought that if we were hosting the World Cup, we would actually see something of consequence.
12: The report indicates close to half a billion for FIFA is coming from Ottawa, the rest from provincial and local governments, to pay for things like security, infrastructure, and stadium upgrades. FIFA estimates a multi-billion dollar economic benefit for Canada. BC's premier last week predicted the tournament will bring a million visitors to Vancouver over the next 5 years. The mayor has led the charge.
10: This is an amazing opportunity. It's going to be a month-long commercial.
12: Critics claim otherwise.
11: I've been saying for 8 years now, give or take, that we were sold a false bill of goods, not by FIFA, but by our politicians.
12: How do Canadians feel? Well, the latest polling from Léger showed close to three-quarters of Canadians support hosting World Cup matches, but a majority indicated their biggest concern is taxpayer costs. And the final number isn't in yet. Andrew Johnson, CTV News, Vancouver.
7: 2026 is the farewell season for the snowbirds until their jets are replaced. But this August, there will be one more chance to check them out as they hit the skies over Victoria. On Tuesday, August 4th, the team will be putting on a 40-minute show beginning at 5 o'clock along the Dallas Road waterfront. The snowbirds have flown the iconic Tudor jets for the past 55 years. The aircraft will be retired and replaced, but the new jets won't be ready until at least 2030. This will be the last Vancouver Island show for some time, and it's expected to be part of an exciting week in the capital.
14: We usually have a crowd down there of almost 30,000. We're expecting equal, if not more, for this year. And it's going to be an exciting week in Victoria, just in general, with the David Foster show, with the Royal Canadian Mounted Police performances, the musical ride coming twice to the Saanich Fairgrounds. So it's going to be an exciting week.
7: The Greater Victoria Festival Society is still looking for a title sponsor for the event, as it says it's currently $50,000 short of its goal. A Victoria City Councillor is bringing forward a motion asking city staff to look into ways to reduce the amount of graffiti happening throughout the capital.
15: It's huge. It's everywhere. And I honestly don't know how much of an impact this will be, but I just refuse to not try.
7: Stephen Hammond says this is not a new problem, as all cities across the country have tried different measures to curb graffiti with varying degrees of success. He would like to see the sale of spray paint to minors restricted, and he'd like retailers in the city to keep the cans locked up in protected cabinets to stop would-be vandals from stealing the paint. Hammond says it costs the city of Victoria more than $500,000 per year to clean up graffiti, and that doesn't account for countless hours of volunteer time from local organizations. Last year, the Downtown Victoria Business Association says it removed nearly 15,000 bits of graffiti throughout the downtown core.
15: I'm asking staff to consider all the implications if we were to bring in those restrictions or maybe other restrictions that I hadn't thought of in order to reduce the amount of graffiti that goes on, and therefore the hope would be to reduce how much volunteer and paid staff time people spend on removing graffiti, and because it's vandalism, and then also to reduce the cost of these kind of things.
7: Hammond hopes council will side with his position and that other neighboring municipalities will follow suit. It is possible to purchase spray paint online, although Hammond says a credit card is needed, and hopefully the parents of minors wouldn't support those purchases. Still ahead, made in Canada or maple wash?
16: Not right. I want to know where it's coming from.
17: Classic situation, but false representation.
7: Are you really buying Canadian? Some grocery stores are under scrutiny for misleading consumers.
18: Temperatures at 19 degrees at the harbor right now. 20 will go down as the daytime high for today. Should see a couple more days up around 20. We'll take a closer look at that. Andy Weekend Forecast right after the break.
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0: Josh, very nice out there. It's going to stay that way for a bit at least.
3: Yeah, a couple of sunny and warm days on the way. I think there's a change in the pattern, though, as we make our way through the weekend. For most of the island, Sunday is going to be a handful of degrees cooler than Saturday. We have some clouds and some showers making their way through parts of the island as well. We'll get to that in a moment. 20 in Victoria at the airport. That's the daytime high for today. Nanaimo's at 20 as well. 23 in Port Alberni into the mid to maybe even high 20s in and around Port Alberni over the next couple of days. You see the cloud cover arching up to the north. You've got a nice little upper ridge that's sneaking its way in from the southwest. So at the edge of that, we got a little bit of patchy cloud cover that's sliding its way across parts of the island, but most areas dealing with fairly clear skies through the rest of this evening and overnight tonight, as you'll see on Futurecast. There's 8 p.m., not much for cloud cover. There's 8 a.m. tomorrow, and then tomorrow afternoon, mainly sunny for most areas. You might see one or two little isolated showers pop up. I think most areas are going to stay fairly dry tomorrow, though. Gusts to about 40 or 50 kilometers per hour in the north tomorrow. Temperatures around average, about 16 for a daytime high, 14 or 15 for Friday, Saturday. You get a chance of some scattered showers Friday morning. Doesn't look like it's going to amount to much, but maybe a few hit and miss showers. Better chance for some showers or periods of steadier rain Saturday night into Sunday. And you can see the cool down there from the mid-teens on Saturday to about 10 or 11 on Sunday. Inland areas up to 26 or 27 for daytime highs tomorrow and Friday. Sunny with a few clouds popping up through the afternoon tomorrow, and then mainly sunny for Friday. Weekend looks good. Partly cloudy, 24 on Saturday. 16 is a big drop on Sunday under mostly cloudy skies, although that's only slightly a couple of degrees cooler than average. 18s on the West Coast for the next couple of days. Some clouds tomorrow morning giving way to sunshine in the afternoon, and sunny again for Friday. Less of a cool down, but still.

0: Showers and temperatures dropping a handful of degrees. We'll get to about 21 here in Victoria tomorrow. Partly cloudy skies. I think through the afternoon hours, more sun than cloud. Wind stays light through the day. Get to 21, maybe even 22 on Friday. And then gusts to around 40 or 50 kilometers per hour Saturday, especially later in the day as that cooler air starts to drop in. 20 ahead of the cool down, 16 in most of the cloudy skies on Sunday. So not terrible, not a real huge drop in temperature, but certainly warmer for the next couple of days than it will be into early next week.
1: All right, sounds good. Thank you, Josh. Mark Carney was at a high-stakes meeting today in BC, pushing Ottawa's priorities, while at the same time, Premier David Eby voiced his concerns about Canada not working if separatist premiers get all the attention. CTV's Mike LeCouture has more on the meeting.
2: The Prime Minister is a friend to British Columbia.
3: BC's Premier struck a friendlier tone standing next to Prime Minister Mark Carney. It came a day after David Eby said Canada won't work if separatist premiers get all the attention. A reference to Alberta and Ottawa moving forward on the plan for a bitumen pipeline to the West Coast.
2: Developing our economy has to go hand in hand with environmental protection for the next generation, including the North Coast tanker ban. That is crucial. Important for British Columbians.
3: Carney pointed out one-third of the projects identified as in the national interest are in BC, and that the two leaders are on the same page. But an hour earlier at the Vancouver Board of Trade, Carney made it clear he's looking for partners, not pushback.
4: We don't want to hear what people are against. We want to hear what they're for. And if you're for something, we will get behind it.
3: Carney's challenge is to try and sell that message while balancing the competing interests of each province.
5: I think what he's doing is he's saying, look, we are going to establish rules that will propel forward major projects, create jobs, and generate benefits for each province, for each part of the country.
3: A part of that balance includes working with provinces like Saskatchewan to apply the industrial carbon tax. While Premier Mo refuses to collect the levy, he's open to discussions on it.
6: To see if we can come to some type of an agreement that works for industry and doesn't impact negatively the industries that are creating jobs and making investments just like this in this province.
3: Carney and Eby agreed to start negotiations on BC's economic priorities. However, the Prime Minister also told that Vancouver business crowd, if things get stalled there, his government will spend time in the rest of the country because they need to move forward. Mike LeCouture, CTV News, Ottawa.
1: A growing number of islanders are trying to buy local, but what if those products adorned with a maple leaf are potentially misleading shoppers? The federal government says complaints are rising across the country over the so-called practice of maple washing. That's when products and items made outside Canada are marketed to look Canadian. The Canadian Food Inspection Agency says it's received about 400 complaints since early 2025 when the trade war heated up, and now the practice could be headed to the court. A proposed class action lawsuit alleges some retailers used maple leaf branding in such a manner that it was misleading shoppers.
7: Classic situations of false representations or misleading advertising. The allegations in the lawsuit are clear that this was done to attract or touch on the sensitivity that many Canadians have shopping, especially in these times.
1: Of the big retailers, only Sobeys and Loblaw responded to a CTV News request. Both acknowledged some isolated incidents and say they worked quickly to fix them. Coming up, wastewater management music. Adam finds out how an engineer was inspired to write a song about what happens after you flush a toilet in Tofino. Next on the Sawatsky Sign-Off.
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10: 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There were so many patients in the ER that looked worse than me. 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One of the nurses noticed something. Turned out to be the start of a heart attack.
11: We got a pulse.
10: I didn't realize it was an emergency. 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
9: Finally, Adam finds out the story behind an engineer who was inspired to write a song about the new wastewater treatment facility in Tofino on the Sawatsky sign-off.
10: When Sarah Reese was young, she felt like she was living in a real-life Disney movie.
11: Actually, I wore a Cinderella dress throughout my entire kindergarten, like every day.
10: And she would constantly carry a toy tape recorder and microphone to sing along to all the songs from The Little Mermaid.
11: But also, she had dreams of being something bigger.
10: So Sarah paused performing until after she realized her dream of becoming an engineer specializing in wastewater.
11: It's super essential to human health.
10: But Sarah was so passionate about working on her first big project, she decided to write a song about it.
11: Like, I know that most people, they just flush and no one ever thinks about it, so I thought this was a good opportunity.
10: So, Sarah summoned up the courage to play her wastewater song at a local open mic night hosted by Jeff Johnson.
12: She came in the first time and I'm like, oh, this is a little bit weird.
10: But the next time, Jeff really listened to Sarah's thoughtful lyrics, really noticed the enthusiastic response from the audience, and pitched the possibility of making a music video.
12: There was a version of the video that had, like, laser sounds zapping bacteria and they would explode, little poop emojis dancing around.
10: But in the end, Jeff and Sarah chose to produce a more professional product.
13: Wastewater management. Who's dealing with your...
10: And the girl who grew up wearing fairy tale dresses and singing about under the sea donned personal protective equipment to showcase the complex process of keeping human waste out of the sea.
13: Where the organics get eaten in a vat of bacteria.
10: After Sarah recorded the song in just a few takes, Jeff shot the video in about an hour.
13: So we blast it with UV for disinfecting.
10: And while it's unlikely a song about number two will hit number one on the music charts, Sarah does hope, like those fairy tales with morals she loved, her and Jeff's work both entertains and educates.
11: For people to, like, have at least heard once how their wastewater gets treated, I think it's more than many have heard before.
13: How cool it can be.
10: Adam Sawatsky, CTV News, North Vancouver.
9: It's a catchy tune. Well, that is it for CTV News Vancouver Island. Thank you so much for joining us tonight.

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9: Now this update from the Canadian Press. Health officials in Ontario say one person is being tested for Ebola and several other infectious diseases as a precaution after traveling from a region affected by an outbreak in Central Africa. The current outbreak involves the rare Bundi Bojo strain in the Democratic Republic of Congo and neighboring Uganda, where hundreds of suspected cases have been reported. Alberta's journey toward a separation referendum has taken itself into a roadblock. A bipartisan legislative committee was in the middle of debating a motion to send a petition on having Alberta stay a part of Canada forever to a province-wide vote when the United Conservative Party caucus sent out a news release saying the motion had passed. The meeting itself was adjourned before the matter of the petition was ultimately decided, and another meeting is scheduled for tomorrow. Tornado researchers are on the ground in two Ontario communities after severe thunderstorms battered the province for consecutive days. From the Canadian Press, I'm John Kennedy.
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10: Well, we're trying to figure out the fate of the Snowbirds, Canada's aerobatic team, as the Defense Ministry announced the pause in the Snowbirds as they retire the old Tudor aircraft, these 1960s Canadian-built jets that have been the only thing our Snowbirds team has ever flown. They need to be replaced. So in this time that they're getting replaced, we've got this this gap where we won't see them flying after the summer. That was announced yesterday. We're trying to unpack more about what this all means. So joining us from Ottawa, the Bureau Chief with CTV National News, Graham Richardson, is here on the line. Sir, how you doing?
11: Good, Ryan. How are you? I'm actually still in Saskatchewan.
10: Oh, so
11: that's all right. I came out for the announcement yesterday to Moose Jaw.
10: Yeah, so Moose Jaw, and talk about the importance of Moose Jaw in this story, by the way, for those who don't know.
11: Yeah, I mean, look, they call the Snowbirds the Moose Jaw Snowbirds. They don't apologize for it. They love them there. You know, there's a connection with this flying team for millions of Canadians, but especially deep in Moose Jaw. So, you know, they're all a lot of military people, so they put on a brave face yesterday. But I know they're not thrilled with, as you mentioned, this pause, right? So at the end of 2026 flying season, you'll be able to see them one last summer at the air shows wherever they fly. And I know they were up in Comox recently, but this will be the final season of the Snowbirds as we know them, as they try to transition into these new jets sometime into the 2030s. So a fairly significant gap.
10: Now, this announcement talk about the politics of it, because I mean, if you're the government who happens to get caught needing to announce that the snowbirds are going away, that's got to be a tough thing. How is the Mark Carney government playing being the ones who got caught with the hot potato?
11: Well, I mean, governments have grappled with this all the way for decades, literally for decades. I remember in the Stephen Harper days, they were struggling with what to do with snowbirds. So, yes, the way they couched it was the fact that, or the way they explained it was, look, we're investing in the military. We're buying a lot of new equipment. We're transforming the military, and we will rejuvenate the snowbirds. It will just take some time. And we kind of pressed them on how long it's going to take, because Canada has an abysmal record of military procurement. Just, you know, it's very, very difficult to buy, to get something bought and off the shelf and into the field, if you will. So I found it was interesting that the minister's press release and in his communications, they never gave a hard date for when this was going to happen, because quite frankly, I don't think they know for sure. He just said they're going to go as fast as they can and they're going to work with the manufacturer, and this isn't going to take as long as everybody thinks it's going to take. So we'll see about that.
0: Graham, we have a poll question running currently. We're asking, how confident are you that the snowbirds will return to Canada's skies in the early 2030s? And the options are very confident, somewhat confident, or not at all. And 50% right now are saying not at all confident. Is that the feeling you're getting on the street?
11: I would say there's a bit more optimism in the poll, but that not at all sentiment, I think, reflects to what we've been talking about, the fact that it's Canada's record of procurement and buying things like planes takes a long time. And so, and you know, the longer they're disbanded or they're not flying, it's not like a light switch. You can't just start up an aerobatic team quickly. So you've got to get the planes in. You got to pick which planes you're going to do. What's the formation? How you're going to staff it? When are the planes arriving? And then you've got to form basically a new team. Now, they have the expertise to do that now. But if this takes 6 years, 5 years, 7 years, what does that look like there? Now, these planes will be used regardless as trainers, which the Tudors were as well. They were used as trainers and as the aerobatic team. And that's sort of traditionally what you do with these aerobatic teams. But because the Tudors were so old, they stopped training on them and had to train on others. So these new planes will be trainers and aerobatic planes. And, you know, they say they'll be here quickly, or as quickly as possible, and they'll get going again, the snowbirds, in a few years. We'll see.
10: I want to talk about the planes a little bit because they're interesting. So the Tudor jets that we're all familiar with, the current snowbirds, are to be replaced, we're hearing out of the announcement, with this prop plane, which at first makes me think, what? That doesn't make sense. Why would we replace a jet with a prop plane? But I guess these things are fancy. They're Swiss-built. Pilatus Aircraft, I believe, is the name of the manufacturer. It's a turboprop plane, but I guess it's got crazy power behind it. They can go up to jet speeds. It'll have a cockpit that looks like an F-35 or something. Like, it'll be a fancy jet kind of cockpit, and fully digital. And so it's fancier than what I'm thinking when I first think of prop plane.
11: That's right. And the Snowbirds Alumni Association was pretty blunt about this. It's not their choice. They would have chosen a jet. Australia's aerobatic team uses these, but most G7 nations who have aerobatic teams use jets. And these are, as you say, very, very fast prop planes, slick looking, you know. Once they're all in and they've formed a team, I think it's going to be it'll be snowbird-like. Like, I think, you know, Canada's Armed Forces has a history and a tradition there. So I don't think people will be disappointed necessarily, but they will not be jets, so the maneuvers will be different. And, you know, obviously,

0: I would assume they're going to be snowbird painted, you know, the red, white with the blue and, you know, all of that. So it's just a question of time and what it's going to look like when they finally arrive.
1: I don't think I mentioned a Siskin 2 is the name of these new prop planes. And one last question for you. Did they answer the question, why not a jet and why this prop plane? Why is this the direction they went?
0: They didn't answer that. Okay. They felt strongly that this was the right plane and that they could bring it in a fairly fast way. The other thing too, the factor, Ryan, here is there's a shortage all over the armed forces in the Air Force. And so they need pilots, they need technicians. So I would expect that during the gap period, they in fact said it, like gradually snowbird people will go to other squadrons and then at some point maybe regather for the aerobatic team when those planes are in. That's the plan anyway from the Air Force.
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1: Well, here's how things sounded in the legislature yesterday after a bit of a shouting match, warnings from the speaker. This is how it all went down.
9: Member for Skeena, that's enough. No. That's misleading. Member, no argument with the chair. Member is asked to leave that chamber now, please.
1: And that member ejected was MLA Claire Rattay with the BC Conservatives. So what led to all of this excitement in the BC legislature yesterday? Here to talk BC politics with us is the interim Conservative Party leader, Trevor Helford, joining us on the line. Sir, how you doing?
10: Good, how are you?
1: So you got back to it yesterday and things got fairly heated. What was going on in the legislature yesterday?
10: Yeah, it escalated pretty quick. A lot. I think that, we as the Conservative Party of BC, we go into that legislature every day fighting for all British Columbians. And I think, with all due respect to the Premier of the province, he's in a bit of a desperate time right now with his polling numbers, with his relationships, inside of his own party and outside, whether it's with the Premier of Alberta or the Prime Minister, and he gets desperate. And that's what you see from him yesterday. And, you know, we've got an MLA in Claire Rattay, who is probably, I would say, one of the best people that we have in that building. The history that Claire has, her lived experience, she's just an overall great person, great leader. But she has been, what led to that yesterday was Claire represents the riding of Skeena, which encompasses Kitimat and Terrace. And obviously with Kitimat, that's where LNG Canada is. And Claire, before she came into elected office at the provincial level, she served as a councillor. And she was, and I can tell you because I worked on the project myself, she was a massive proponent of LNG Canada. And what the premier did yesterday is he somehow wanted people to believe that we were never supportive of LNG Canada. And Claire took that personally. And I don't blame her for that. And so she was asked to leave the chamber. She did. She then respectfully came back and apologized to the speaker for testing his authority. But what she did do is she called the point of order and very articulately outlined how the premier had misled the House and, in fact, lied when it came to LNG Canada. And this is a common pattern with him. You can talk to Selena Robinson. You can talk to other MLAs that the premier's been offside with. And he tends to do this when he gets desperate.
1: So the issue again is, but LNG Canada and the rollout of LNG Canada, and the government was characterizing the BC Conservatives as being opposed to it. So let's just clarify the opinion of the BC Conservatives on the rollout of LNG Canada.
10: The opinion of the Conservatives has never changed. We support LNG development. We do. We've always supported this project. We support the expansion of this project. We support other LNG projects. So that has always been the case, and that will always be the case going forward.
1: Okay, so that's that issue that got things so heated. But it did seem like, you know, you just returned to the legislature yesterday, and emotions on all sides were quite high. Like, things are tense there right now, it seems. Or was that just sort of, is that an incorrect assessment, or are things tense in there?
10: No, they're tense, and I'll give you our perspective. Listen, is that, and there's an element of, you know, drama to it, but also, too, is that, you know, we have the most people ever that are using the food banks right now. So if you think about some of our ridings, whether they're Quesnel or Williams Lake, and you've got a forestry worker that's been laid off that for the first time ever is having to go to the food bank to provide for his family, that's a pretty sobering stat. That's happening every day in our province, the most that's ever happened. You look at our seniors right now and the struggles they're having. So when we come into that building, we're emotional. We're fired up. We're ready to go. And we've got a government that is not focused on the right things, in our opinion. And I think that's the public's opinion, too. So, you know, things are going to get very heated. And to be honest, I'm not going to apologize for that.
1: One of the things we're following as well in BC politics is today the Premier and the Prime Minister will be meeting. And, of course, this new agreement between Ottawa and Alberta to advance a West Coast pipeline is one of the big topics. And David Eby has said now a couple of times, he sort of doubled down on it yesterday. He mentioned it on Friday as well after this announcement first got made between Ottawa and Alberta, kind of characterizing it, and I'm paraphrasing here, just saying you've got this this province in Alberta with a premier that's entertaining separatists, that's getting all of this federal attention, and he's sort of chiding the federal government for, like, stop, you know, giving them so much attention, what they need when they're being such a problem. Like, shouldn't you be giving us, the rest of us provinces that are being good, you know, federal partners here, shouldn't we be getting some sort of benefit? I'm deeply paraphrasing here, but that seemed to be the sentiment.
10: Yeah.
1: What do you make of...
10: You're pretty correct.
1: Okay.
10: I make that he's desperate. Listen, this is obviously the premier of the province of BC does not have a strong relationship with the prime minister, which is to our disadvantage. He does not have a strong relationship with the premier of Alberta, which is to our disadvantage. And I think that he's been left to the kids' table while the grown-ups have a conversation about pipeline infrastructure, which is highly problematic to us. Listen, this is a premier that spent tens of millions of taxpayers' money losing in court when it came to the Trans Mountain pipeline expansion. He opposed LNG Canada. He opposed Site C. So
0: So he's opposing this now. I think this project's going to get done, whether he likes it or not. And for me, I actually do believe, and, you know, we're transparent about this again. We support a pipeline project. We think that we need it. We can obviously see where the world is going right now, that we need more of our own infrastructure. And it's disappointing that the premier of the province is, again, obstructing our natural resource sector.
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1: Yeah, it's that time of year again. It's almost baseball time in Victoria, and the Harbor Cats are looking for host families for the college athletes coming in during the summer season. Jim Swanson from the Harbor Cats, a managing partner, on the line with us right now to talk about it. How you doing there, sir?
15: Good morning, guys. How are you?
1: Great to talk to you. Now, let's just set this up real quick. The Harbor Cats season, for starters, that's coming up real fast now, isn't it?
15: Yeah, we start on the road on May 29th, Friday in Portland, and then come back, have a day off from the three-game series, and then we open on Tuesday, June 2nd. So 2 weeks from yesterday is our home opener. Trust me, that makes the blood pump a little quicker knowing you only got that much time and so many things that we have new at the park that we're trying to announce and get completed here in the next 13 days. But yeah, it's close, and then it just goes hard for the whole summer, including the All-Star game that we have this year as well.
1: Yeah, that's the other thing that's going to be different this year is that big All-Star game. When does that happen again?
15: That is July 14 and 15, and on the 14th is the Home Run Derby, where we have Kevin Pillar, the former Blue Jays from a couple of years ago, is going to be part of that. He's going to be competing in a Blue Jays uniform on the field with our guys. It's going to be a lot of fun to have that, and everybody knows him as Superman and the guy who stole home runs and hit home runs too, and he was the guy on second base when Jose Bautista hit that famous home run with the bat flip. So, really interesting career. And then on the 15th is the game itself, which will have the best of the West Coast League. In the West Coast League, we put guys in the major leagues. We have 8 guys who have gone from the Harbor Cats to the major leagues, and there were over 60 players in Major League Baseball last year who came through our league. So it's legitimate baseball. It's a lot of fun, and we do a lot of fun things around it with food trucks and activities and stuff in the crowd. It's a lot of fun.
1: It's going to be a huge summer for baseball here in Victoria, but here's the thing. You kind of need support for all of this, including people to help put up. The baseball players who come in for the summer, they need a place to stay, and you use host families for a lot of this. Talk about that that program and how it works and what you need.
15: We do, yeah. It's collegiate athletes, and they need pillows to put their heads on. So we have a great group of ladies that run our host family department, and Cindy and Jennifer and Angie and Helen, the 4 of them really work hard at it. And you know, sometimes there's just a little turnover when it comes to the host families. And this year we're around 12 beds that we're still needing for our guys coming in, which, given that we're, you know, 12 days away, is you know, we've got guys coming in as early as the beginning of next week, and so we're looking to find a few more spare bedrooms of people that would like to have the experience of having a tremendous young man, college athlete that's you know, focused on being a student athlete and is really moving along in the game. And they're just tremendous young men. The class, the manners, just the way they handle themselves, the dedication they have to what they're doing here. They're not here to party or be crazy guys and being downtown and doing silly things. They're here to focus on baseball and they love to meet people and they love to play in Victoria. They love to be in this market and play in front of our fans.
1: Now, if somebody out there is listening and saying, hey, maybe I could be a host family, what do you look for in a host family? What makes you stand out for that?
15: So having a room and being willing to get to know somebody and engage. The guys are in town for about 11 weeks. But they're out of town for 4.5 of those weeks when they're here. So they're not underfoot the entire time. Of course, when we go on road trips, they're gone for 3 days, 4 days, maybe 7 days at a time with our road trips. So they get out of town and with the team on the bus and go to whichever city we're going to. But looking for families that are looking for that experience. There's a monetary piece to it. There's season tickets and ticket opportunities and special opportunities to get involved with some behind the scenes things we do with the team. That really gives some value added, and it's a lot of fun. Everybody who does it really, really enjoys it, and that's the one thing we're just looking for a small number, I guess, around 12 it is at this moment, people who are willing to take that on and enjoy that and really help to advocate for our community at the same time and be willing to show them around a little bit and be proud of what we have in Victoria, which is certainly not hard to do.
16: Jim, regarding the host families, I know of a few host families who had young sons or young daughters, sports-oriented, and it was really a benefit for them to have an athlete in the house to say, look, kids, look what you can do.
15: They're amazing role models that way, playing catch with them in the yard, getting a chance to join the team on the field before and after games because they get to go down and be with their brother. It's what they become as a big brother and really learning that. I'll tell you what, my son went on to 5 years of college baseball and he's now a college baseball coach and now part of the Harbor Cats coaching staff. And he learned more about baseball and about what the dedication it needed to be a college athlete by being around those players than anything I ever said to him. Well, trust me on that. And that just that osmosis, that role model piece to it. It's easy to throw around the word role model, but it truly is what happens with these young athletes and being here. They're just their manners, their appreciation for being here, their appreciation for the big crowds that we get at Wilson's Group Stadium or Royal Athletic Park. It's fantastic for them to pass on to the young ones exactly what that means to them and what they had to do to put themselves in a position to be a scholarship athlete and play at the levels that they're at and have a chance to be a major leaguer. 8 of our guys have gone on to play in the major leagues. The chances of having a player who are going on to the major leagues is actually pretty good when you're a host family with the Harbor Cats.
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2: From the National Newsroom of the Canadian Press, I'm John Kennedy. Ontario health officials say a traveler recently returned from East Africa is being tested in hospital for Ebola as a precaution. The case comes during an outbreak of the Bundy Bojo strain of Ebola in the Congo and Uganda, with nearly 600 suspected cases reported by the World Health Organization. The Public Health Agency of Canada says Canada has never recorded a confirmed Ebola case. Global Affairs Canada said earlier today that it was not aware of any Canadians affected by the current outbreak of Ebola, for which there is no vaccine. Canada has now formally secured a place in a major European defense procurement program, becoming the only non-European country to join the agreement. The European Parliament approved Canada's participation in the Security Action for Europe program, valued at roughly $240 billion Canadian. Foreign Affairs Minister Anita Anand says the move opens the door for Canadian companies to compete for military contracts usually reserved for European firms. The broader initiative is designed to strengthen European defense capabilities and reduce dependence on the United States. The U.S. Department of Justice says two Canadian steel companies have agreed to pay $19 million to resolve allegations they knowingly failed to pay proper duties on flat-rolled steel manufactured in Europe and Asia.
3: The U.S. Department of Justice says from May 2019 through to January 2025, Fargus Incorporated and Royal Canadian Steel, along with the company's president, misrepresented the country of origin of the steel as Canadian and American. The department says the companies knew the steel was from China, Indonesia, Italy, Turkey, or Vietnam. Through that time period, steel imports compliant with the Canada-U.S.-Mexico Agreement on Trade didn't face duties. U.S. President Donald Trump imposed 25% tariffs on steel imports in February 2025. And later increased the duty to 50%. Kelly Malone, The Canadian Press, Washington.
2: New figures suggest Global Affairs Canada is reducing its overseas positions at a much faster pace than jobs based in Canada. Data obtained by The Canadian Press shows rotational postings abroad have fallen by more than 10%, compared with smaller reductions for domestic positions. The department is also planning significant cuts to locally hired staff working at missions overseas. Former diplomats warn these changes could weaken Canada's international presence as Ottawa looks to expand trade and diplomatic relations. And Ontario will ban the use and purchase of Chinese-made drones by the government and provincial police amid growing security and privacy concerns with foreign-made technology.
4: The province says Chinese law may require companies incorporated in China to disclose data even if it's stored abroad, and drones could access or store sensitive information. Ontario says it will immediately ban Chinese-made drones from highly sensitive provincial police operations, prohibit their purchase for government use, and gradually replace existing government drones with technology made in Canada or approved jurisdictions. David Augustine, The Canadian Press, Toronto.
2: This is The Canadian Press. In sports, Abbey Rock scored twice to lead the Montreal Victoire to its first Walter Cup trophy on Wednesday night with a 4-0 victory over the Ottawa Charge. Rock scored what proved to be the game-winning goal at 3 minutes 49 seconds of the first period and scored a shorthanded jailbreak goal at 9 minutes 58 seconds of the third, securing Montreal's first Professional Women's Hockey League championship. And Renee Desbien stopped 23 shots for her second playoff shutout. Pittsburgh Steelers quarterback Aaron Rodgers says his 22nd NFL season will be his last. The four-time NFL Most Valuable Player signed a one-year deal to return to the Steelers on Monday. The 42-year-old pivot is reuniting with new Pittsburgh coach Mike McCarthy. They spent 13 seasons together in Green Bay. Switzerland is unbeaten at the World Men's Hockey Championship. The host team walloped Austria 9-0 for its fourth straight preliminary round victory. The United States needed a shootout to get Germany 4-3. Canada had the day off. From the Canadian Press, I'm John Kennedy.
5: Nearly 50,000 Samsung employees are going on strike Thursday for an 18-day protest. The workers' union is calling the protest over the South Korean tech giant's bonus payments. They want the company to abolish a cap on bonuses and put more money into paying them out. Minnesota has become the first state to outlaw prediction markets. Governor Tim Walz signed a public safety bill this week prohibiting online platforms where people can bet money on the outcomes of events. Prediction markets get around local sports betting restrictions sanctions by selling bets as financial contracts like commodity markets. Federal authorities filed a lawsuit Tuesday to block the prohibition, arguing prediction markets should be exclusively regulated by federal officials. And OpenAI says users can examine images to see if they're generated with their AI technology. For now, it'll only spot AI-generated images made by the company, but they say the technology will expand. Also, OpenAI is joining Google in adding a digital watermark to AI images. Tech Report, I'm at Mattinson.
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2: Welcome to Wednesday, May 20th from the nation's capital all across the country. Here for you, I'm Shane Hewitt. I'm in Ottawa, specifically the village of Merrickville, just south of the city. Brian O'Donnell is in Calgary. Noah Skanga is in Toronto. 71010 is the text line if you want to reach out and get involved in the show, get plugged into all things that are going on. Would love it if you did. You can let us know this very important question of the day today. If you had $1 million, what would you do with $1 million? 71010, text it in, use that microphone button on the iHeart app and let us know if you had $1 million, what would you do with that money? Now, the reason why I asked that question is there is a great article that's on CTV News website. They put together a piece, and it's about Survivor. You know the TV show Survivor, Ryan? I think that's been on TV longer than you've been alive.
3: I used to watch Survivor every single week with my family. We would gather around the TV. It was a tradition to watch that show all together.
2: That was your TGIF. Mine was Full House. Yours was Survivor.
3: I feel like Survivor was on Wednesdays
2: Wednesday, yeah. Yeah, Survivor was interesting. Survivor was an interesting time. It was so cool when it came out.
3: Oh, yeah.
2: And everybody was all in on it. It was the new game show. They called it reality TV, but really it was a game show. And that was the coolest thing about it. Now, I haven't watched Survivor in years. We used to, in the summertime, Big Brother was the big one. We used to... Whole family, peanut buster parfaits, and Big Brother. Man, that was the way to go. Now, what they compiled in this article from CTV News was a list of Survivor winners and what they did with their $1 million prize. 25 years or so ago when this thing started, $1 million was a lot of money. Now, $1 million can barely get you an apartment in some cities. So that actually Mr. Beast upped the ante recently to $2 million because he's got so much money. Over the course of the seasons, many people have won 50 seasons, I think they're on now.
3: Crazy.
2: Which is crazy to think. $1 million or more towards the end. And what would you do with $1 million? So it begs the question, Noah Skanga, if I could give you $1 million today, what would you do with it?
4: I would get it all converted into dimes and then swim in it.
3: Like Donald Duck? Or
4: exactly. Not, or like Scrooge McDuck?
3: Scrooge McDuck, thank you.
2: I thought for sure there'd be some gummies and some pizza in there somewhere, Noah. Ryan, $1 million.
3: I'd buy... Well, I'd put a down deposit on a house.
2: Oh, really? Would you buy a house?
3: I'd buy a house and I'd pay for my wedding. And then the rest would go to paying off the house. Yeah, I think that's pretty much it.
2: Okay.
3: and probably a pair of 1989 Jordan 1s and put them
2: How much are those worth?
3: Like $50,000. Put them in like a nice sealed box. Be like a little shrine in my house. I would have some fun with it. Come on.
2: No, I wouldn't do a thing. I really wouldn't. I would probably take a vacation and then that would be about it. Yeah.
3: It would be nice to open up your bank account and just like look at the savings and see $1 million just sitting there and be like, oh, good. Nice.
2: See, but that's the point. Once you see 1000000,
3: mm-hmm.
2: Could you see 999999? I don't think you could. I think it would drive you bananas. Because then it'd be like 899999, then 599999. Then you'd be down to like 199999. You're like, whew, I'm running out of money. 71010, what would you do? Text message, pay off my mortgage. My fiance's mortgage, put my kid through university without debt and buy a new car. I could live easy and save too with that and my salary. 7-10-10. What would $1 million? Pay all of my family's debts and make sure I'm okay before helping, not giving it away, financial hardship families. That was from Tommy. Another text says, buy a house. Farm until it's all gone if I won $1 million, Farmer Bob. Farm until it's all gone until I won. Oh, helps if you read it, Shane. Farm until it's all gone if I won $1 million. I don't know. I wouldn't do a thing. Yeah, like I would maybe pay off my credit card. But all the other stuff, I wouldn't do a thing. I would put the money to work. And I know that that's not exciting. But that's what I do. This text actually is pretty good. I have to give it all. It's from Chris, who's in Ottawa. He says, I'd put it all in Brookfield stocks. It's a backhanded political statement, friends, but it's a very good one. 7-10-10, what would you do if you had $1 million? We're going to talk about that coming up. Should I give you a couple of examples? Because we're going to talk about it in a little bit, about what some of the people have done. I don't remember the names of these people or even who did what. I mean, there was the one guy from Boston Rob, wasn't he on the show? He was
3: Boston Rob, yeah.
2: He won it a couple times, I think.
3: He was a reoccurring character.
2: Hmm. 39 days, season 12 winner, Aris Baskauskas. One of the best sports broadcasters in this country, by the way, that guy.
3: I went to, he was in the graduating class a couple years ahead of me at State, and my teachers really loved him.
2: Kyle Bukakis?
3: Bukakis.
2: Is one of the best sports broadcasters this country has ever seen.
3: Killing it.
2: He's going to be the next Ron McClay. I'll bet you beers. Aris Baskauskas spent 39 days starving, sleep deprived, coast of Panama to earn $1 million at 24 years old. Used it to start a hat business.
3: Ooh.
2: Through which he learned how not to succeed in business.
3: Ooh.
2: 5 years later, after he won $1 million, he has $50,000 in debt.
3: Oh, that just makes me kind of sad.
2: Mm-hmm.
3: Also a little scared.
2: Although he has a positive attitude.
3: Good.
2: He likes to say that he spent his money on a non-traditional education.
3: The most expensive degree that's mm-hmm. not a degree.
2: 7-10-10. What would you do if you had $1 million? We're going to dig into this through the course of the show here. Talk about it in a little bit. There's a big long list, and I'm going to give you some of the different examples of what some of the people have done with it. Some people have done very, very well. Some people have lost it all in a big way. And I guess I'll be the boring guy who says nothing. 7-10-10. What would you do if you won $1 million? Coming up tonight on the show, we're going to get conspiracy files like we do on Wednesdays. Dr. Lee Kunla is going to join us tonight from the Uncover Up podcast. And tonight's conversation, a really good reason why we should not trust the government, by the way, at least the American government, and I would throw the Canadian government in there too. I mean, we're not as organized as the American government, but the sneaky backroom deal stuff, I would like to know. The 1971 stolen FBI files. So profound. It changed the law down in the States. And it's an interesting, really interesting story. We're going to get all of that with Dr. Lee Kunla tonight. Greg Fish is here. Nihilism is it's not just a river. It's a conversation. And if you've ever wondered that applying for jobs, you never seem to get through, if AI is in the way stopping you from getting the jobs, you might be shocked at the answer. And we've got a guest coming up. Her name is Shelley. And they've done some research on this from the companies hiring. Is AI getting in the way of you getting your job? We will find out tonight if it is a yes or if it is a no. Shane Hewitt in the Night Shift, Spark Speakers is next.
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0: 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My light, for I toss and turn, I
1: can't sleep at night. 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Get connected with my friends. Big stories, different opinions, bouncing the ball around. Welcome back to the show, everybody. If you had $1 million, what would you do with it? Lindsay Broadhead, $1 million, magic wand, poof.
2: Do you guys play this game with your friends often? Because I still do. Oh, it's just weird. It comes up now and then.
1: I'm the boring friend.
2: No, I don't know. But no, not at all. It's what is funny is... your first thought is like, ooh, $1 million. But then, you know, and you hearken back to the bare naked ladies and all the great moments. But then you kind of go, oh, it won't actually like change everything because you still like it's, you know, luckily, I hope I have enough runway to go still in life where, you know, that won't be enough to fully retire or do any of those things. So, yeah, my answer would probably be quite boring, actually, right? I would save responsibly, go on a fun trip, and give my parents something. You know what I mean? Like, I'd tick the necessary boxes, and I'd probably buy some, like, killer shoes, actually. Who am I joking? Maybe I'd probably treat myself to, like, a watch or great shoes or something.
1: Yeah, we have to confess one thing that you might buy, I guess.
2: Yeah.
1: If you had $1 million, I mean, I would be the same. I said to Ryan, we were just chatting about it. I'm like, I would do nothing. I would pay off my credit card, but then I would probably go on a vacation. And that's really about it. So I like it's really not great. And if I had to buy something, like you had my arm twisted behind my back, Lindsay, I think I'd probably start looking at like a, I don't know, 2008 Vantage V8 Aston Martin.
2: Ooh, better answer than mine.
1: Yeah, but nice. It's a vintage car at this point. Like, it's not a, you know, it probably costs as much as your shoes do.
2: Would you take Jamie and I for a ride? Because that's all I really care.
1: I could take one of you for a ride.
2: One of you. Okay, I'll be in a sidecar.
1: At a time, because you'd have to sit sideways in the back. All right, Jamie Ellerton, $1 million. What would you do?
3: So, like Lindsay, I occasionally do like kind of talk about this of like what happens if you win the lottery. And so, if the dollar amount was $1 million, I would probably pay off the mortgage, pay off the car, go on a trip, and not just like a trip. Like, I think back to like my vacations over the years,

0: Like 1 week is enjoyable, 2 weeks really nice, 3 weeks like you actually unplug and just kind of like become a different person. So when I say like go on a trip, like I would have put my professional life on hold, subcontract out what I need to, probably need like 2 or 3 months to put it into place, and then like actually go somewhere for 2 months with Dom, do some of it with the dogs, maybe take my parents and my mother-in-law for a portion of it, and a portion of it just us, and then the rest I'd be boring and just put it into savings and let the beauty of compound interest do its thing.
1: I think that there needs to be there's probably a month long trip in there. I would just like to volunteer right now for some aspects of your subcontracting. Please choose Executive Media Inc. or Hewitt Projects Inc. If you could also choose Broadhead Comms Incorporated, that would be awesome for the other parts of it that qualify. So if you sub it out, we'll scoop up the work.
0: Well, I guess that'll depend whether or not I get included in the Aston Martin ride now, won't it, Shane?
2: Quid pro quo, my friends.
1: It is fun though when you think about it, right? Like, what would you do with it? And I then there's elements of us. It's like the take a leap. I'm gonna open that coffee shop I always wanted to have, right? Like I'm gonna do that. I'm gonna live that life. And
2: But
1: yeah,
2: what amount is it that actually is the gateway to that? Because sadly, I don't know if it's $1 million,
1: I
2: which
1: think it's
2: just
1: 10
2: makes me
1: million.
2: depressed. 10? Like
1: Because
2: to
1: you need $1 million
2: pivot?
1: for your project.
2: Yeah.
1: And at $10 million, you could get $500,000 a year on basic investments. So, I
0: like,
1: mean.
0: not to be the dream killer here, but whenever anyone talks about opening the coffee shop or opening the bar or doing the project, no one ever thinks about like what the operating cash flow is going to be and how to make it sustainable. So for those listening, crocheting at home, because the Jays games and weather delayed, we've got your attention here on the IR Radio Network tonight. When dreaming about that project, if it's not you, find someone who like does spreadsheets and ground it in math so that you set yourself up for success. Otherwise, what was your favorite thing might become the bane of your existence.
2: Except that makes the game really boring.
1: Yeah, it's not fun at all, dude.
2: That's the game killer. So it's like, yeah, if it's a for real thing, Jamie's right.
1: Yeah, if it's
2: If
1: real
2: it's
1: money.
2: not a, yeah,
0: I'm trying
2: that's
0: to
2: it.
0: enable dreams actually coming true, though, not like just the fantasy land.
1: Yeah. Well,
0: If I wanted fantasy, I'd just go play like Zelda.
1: I go that's a very good throwback, by the way. I do get philosophical on it, and I do have a phrase that I wrote about it, and it's quite simple. It's if you know why you're there, you know when you could leave. And so for your coffee shop, you have to know why you're doing it. Yes, do the math, but you have to know why. Otherwise, you just bought a coffee shop and you don't know why you're there, so there's nothing to fulfill. And now you've just created the same hamster wheel that you used to be on when someone else took on the risk, and now you're the one taking on the risk with no benefits. Like that's it. And by the way, you're up at 5 in the morning every morning. Enjoy your vacation.
0: Well,
1: $1 million.
0: thankfully they'll get a discount on coffee if they're up at 5 a.m. running the new
1: Yes, right?
0: shop.
2: I just wrote that
0: Wholesale
2: down.
0: benefits.
2: It's a good quote.
1: Yeah, it is. Tony Chapman tells me to call them Shaneisms. One text does says I'd buy you a fur coat, but not a real fur coat. That's cruel.
2: That's
1: So.
2: cruel. I never understood why green was cruel. Is that was it just out of fashion as a color, or is there some reference I'm not
1: No,
2: understanding?
1: I just think it's just a lyrical joke. I don't think it.
2: Lyrical joke.
1: I just thought it was just like one of those weird things to make us say that, just like this, 35
2: I
1: years later.
2: love the Bare Naked Ladies. If Ed is listening, I love you. He's great.
1: Ryan even said to me, I don't know if Ryan's there. Ryan, I'm gonna pop you in. You're gonna be live here, so don't say anything. Is he there? He's probably gone eating. No, he's gone. I was gonna say Ryan sat down and listened to If I Had $1 Million for the first time today. You know, he's heard it on the radio and all those things, but he actually sat down and listened to the lyrics for the first time today. So there's an entire generation that song doesn't inspire the same way.
2: It was a time and place for sure.
0: Sticking with my theme of being that guy in this conversation, there's probably like three generations now, Shane, who that song doesn't register
1: Oh,
0: with.
1: man. Aw, that is not fun.
2: I saw them at the Forum, which was a venue in Toronto that had a rotating, it's now where Budweiser Stage is for anyone who knows the Toronto venue, but it was a circular stage that rotated. It was weird and wild, and the Bare Naked Ladies did their thing there.
1: Yeah, and the
0: is that like the pre Molson Amphitheater days?
2: Yeah, it was. It had a lawn all 360 around it, but the stage, to be equitable, rotated. I still find that odd. Like I haven't heard anything.
0: Wow, we did that in the 90s, and like the Eglinton Crosstown is still piped with issues. What happened, Toronto? What happened?
1: I just remember Edgefest back in the day. That's all.
2: Edgefest, yes.
1: That's for me back in the day. All right, this throwback is brought to you by $1 million. Pretty cool stuff. My sister went to see University of Victoria, the Barenaked Ladies. And she went to see them, and the opening band was the Waltons. And I'll never forget that because Like My Tractor was their album. They were from Saskatchewan. I don't think they ever went anywhere.
2: And they had one hit.
1: They were fantastic. And you need to go look up on your streaming, Like My Tractor, the Waltons, and give it a listen, and it'll give you a massive throwback. I'm sure you probably know them. And I was so mad at my sister because she didn't get me any swag. She was a university student at the time, and I had the expectation that she was going to get me swag.
0: Do those Waltons relate to the TV show, The Waltons?
1: No.
2: I had this album.
1: Right?
2: Yeah, of course you did. I'm just looking at it now.
1: Everyone should check it out. I'm pretty sure you did. If now you can tell Lindsay's vintage, my vintage, and Jamie's vintage.
0: This is the millennial Gen X divide right here, folks.
2: It
0: is.
2: Jamie has no idea what we're talking about.
1: Coming up next, W5 on CTV has a new investigation into airports about bag tag swapping. And crooked people are putting drugs in your bags and people are getting into trouble. And we're going to talk about that next. Smart Speakers, Shane Hewitt in the night.
3: Now this update from the Canadian Press. Ontario health officials say a traveler recently returned from East Africa is in hospital being tested for Ebola and several other infectious diseases as a precaution. The case comes amid an outbreak of the Bundi Bojo strain of Ebola in the Congo and Uganda, with nearly 600 suspected cases reported by the World Health Organization. Canada has secured a formal seat at the major European Defense Procurement Program, becoming the only non-European bloc based country to join the agreement. The European Parliament approved Canada's participation in the Security Action for Europe program. New figures suggest Global Affairs Canada is reducing overseas positions at a much faster pace than jobs that are based in Canada. Former diplomats are warning this change could weaken Canada's international presence as Ottawa looks to expand trade and diplomatic relationships, with rotational postings falling more than 10% compared to smaller reductions for domestic positions. From the Canadian Press, I'm John Kennedy.
4: 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Anytime. 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

0: on. It's Smart Speakers. Lindsay Broadhead is here. 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W5 investigative series on airport crime and what's going on at airports. They investigated it at Pearson Airport. In fact, this is a little clip from an airport worker at CTV.
1: I've been just stopped once in 20 years leaving. So if somebody gets a hold of something, they're gone with it. If we say, yeah, you can walk out carrying a cruise missile, no one would even stop you.
0: Well, that's not very accurate. Just so you know, most people would stop you if you're carrying a cruise missile. And airport workers do go through security every single time. I was an airport worker at one particular time. In my experience of being an airport worker, I can tell you that there was never a time where there was any loopholes for me that you could get through with things. I mean, your bag would get x-rayed and they wouldn't check the contents of your bag unless there was something like suspicious. But one of the things that's really interesting about being an airport worker is you can take your lunch in. You can take your liquids in because you're a worker. So you can take your lunch to work. So you as a traveler go through your traveler security with no food, no drinks. Well, I guess you could take a sandwich, but you know what I mean? No soups or whatever. But as an airport worker, you can go through with all that stuff. That was the only thing that made me go, that's different. But beyond that, then you intermingle and go to work. So it's an interesting investigation. We're going to, we tentatively have Avery Haynes to come on and tell us about it because it's fascinating. And it's information that people absolutely need to know about their safety. And this particular look is at Pearson Airport. Lindsay Broadhead, I'll hand this over to you because I know that this one is lands in your court.
2: It does. So full disclosure, I have had airports as clients over the years. So I know some of the details here, but I'm also not a spokesperson. So I want to make that clear too. I'm speaking as I always do. As part of the Smart Speakers cast here. But what I'm struck by, first of all, that clip is really interesting. W5 is a remarkable entity that we have in Canada. And I love that there's still media that holds everything, anything to account. So I'll start there. But also that clip is all very insightful because it's not helpful. Right. Because those things don't happen. In fact, so, you know, I like the idea that we can speak in the realm of truth, but let's try to keep it within the realm of
0: exaggeration
2: truth.
0: Exaggeration for emphasis.
2: Yes.
0: Fine. But that is off the charts.
2: Right? It's a little off the charts. But no, look, the only thing I really want to add to the narrative is this is, first of all, you know, they're talking about all airports within Canada. And I think the larger airports and certainly the largest airport in Canada is sometimes a default brand that we can hang all things on. So let's be careful there too. But there are tens of thousands of hundreds of thousands of people that go through the airport system every day in Canada on heavy days at Pearson alone, there's 100,000 bags that go through the system. You know, the CEO recently spoke to that. It's a remarkable technological wonder, frankly. But airports are separate from the federal and provincial jurisdictions, including law and order, as well as any number of the different technological aspects that fall under federal jurisdiction. Airports are must align to those. They don't dictate them themselves, right? And there's consistency across the country, necessarily so here. So as listeners or viewers of shows like this, I call caution a little bit and encourage journalists alike to also point to the areas of the system where the fault is, rather than just defaulting to airports as the owners of these things. These are very serious accusations, an important story to tell, but it involves and it should involve law and order and the correct federal jurisdictions that actually oversee these things and are accountable to these things. That's the only way that us as viewers are ever going to have trust in the media that we are part of and we also listen to. So that's the angle and the addition that I want to bullet on to this particular story.
0: It's interesting because the organization of the airport is responsible for the legality of the operation of the airport. I mean, like if they were to find out that bad things were happening, they have to make sure that they go and take care of those bad things. Like they, you know, they can't just turn a blind eye and say, not our problem. It's kind of like vandalism that way. They have to go take care of that. At the same time, though, this really gets interesting when you hear some of the federal government conversation about privatizing airports. Then it gets really interesting, which is not the case today. And
2: And that's another, like, again, and this is squarely in the federal government's wheelhouse. The word privatization, is a bit of a misnomer. What they're talking about is private investment. This isn't about consuming all airports, and they have said that, right? This isn't about privatizing all airports uniformly. Every airport in Canada is very, very different, unique, has different requirements utterly. So it's silly to talk about a uniform mechanism. What they're talking about is ways to find investment vehicles using these huge swaths of land and incredible spaces that bring together our supply chains, our people, our tourists, our defense. It's remarkable what these places do and what they mean, but it's not about privatizing.
0: No. And I get that. Thank you. Jamie, it is important, though, that people know that when they're traveling, these things are happening. I mean, these things, it's not a fake story. I mean, these things have happened at airports. People need to travel. Are we going about this the right way, based on what we hear about tag swapping on bags, putting your tag on some bag with drugs?
3: Well, I think Avery's reporting on this is incredible. I haven't read today's story, but I did read the report yesterday, and it talks about how the six airport workers were actually arrested by the RCMP last year for the exact offense of what you just talked about. They talked to a woman who was pulled off a plane in New Zealand, essentially, because her bag was one that was victim to this. And so definitely you're going to have the jurisdictional squabbling, and everyone's quick to exonerate themselves and point the blame as to where things need to take place. At the end of the day, I think when you look at what W5 does really well is it takes the time and actually goes beneath what's happening, brings these things out into the daylight so that authorities know this is going on. These aren't the kinds of things that often show up in like day-to-day reporting as to what's been going on. And to bring it out into the spotlight so that questions from above do get asked and that those doing it are held to account. And at a systems level, they actually look as to how to improve the system so that it can stand up to nefarious actors who are trying to infiltrate it to ultimately cause harm to travelers in Canada more broadly.
0: I would like to add in one more layer is that the airports are one provider of a service. They provide the conveyor belts and all the things, the electricity and the gates to get to the airplanes, but the airlines are also, they're the ones who pay for the contractors to handle the bags and move the bags and all those things. So when you give it to the airline's custody, it seems like it's probably a conversation between the airline and the airport more than it is anything else. But we do feel helpless in this, and that's a scary notion. I mean, the airports are supposed to be safe, and this is one place where when you feel like they're not, I don't know how you could put somebody in jail. Like, I don't know. I feel like you would be so stunned to find. I also packed my bag at like 49.9 pounds. So if someone filled it up with cocaine, it would be overweight. And I'd be like, I'm too cheap to pay overweight fees. Everybody knows this. So someone put it in there. Like, how do you fit any more in some of those bags? They're so full of stuff. Anyway. That's my baggage run as a former baggage handler guy back in the day.
2: Yeah. Mm-hmm. Let's just remember, though, like one final shout out. Airports are pretty safe places.
0: Oh, they're amazing safe places.
2: And this is important work, but balance.
0: Yeah, and go check out the W5 story. It's fantastic. It's coming out over the next bunch of days. You can get it from CTV and get connected there. Lindsay Broadhead, Jamie Allerton, Smart Speakers. Thank you, Brian.
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0: Shane Hewitt on the night shift. The United States president was recently in China. And he, the whole delegation went, and then they left. And they took nothing with them. There are some stories out there that say this, and I checked out Snopes and all things online to find out if they're true or not. And then we have a new article about Canada and no drones from China in Canada. We've heard of the Huawei stories and spy stuff. And so I thought we would go right to the guy that can help us understand it. And Michel Junot-Katsuya is here. Former CSIS dude, former senior intelligence officer for CSIS. So I figure it's a good start. Michel, thanks for joining us.
1: Always a pleasure, my friend.
0: So the story, I checked it out. Like, it's sort of been unpacked on Snopes, which is, you know, disproving it. It was a New York Post claim that the White House threw away everything the Chinese officials gave them. All gifts, lanyards, pins, everything. Now, this has not been disproven as a thing. They haven't found any reason to believe it's not true. And on top of that, it kind of makes sense, I would imagine. So is this something that is typical fare to not take gifts like this home from a place like China just in case?
1: It's not necessarily a typical thing, unfortunately, because too many politicians or elected officials that go over there neglect the security element. But it's definitely a very good reflex to do such a thing. I would not discard them. I would actually examine them. I would like to see if there was an attempt with one device or another, with one GIF or another, to a specific, given to a specific individual, to try to identify what kind of tactic or strategy was deployed. Because, you know, we could have, and it's been going around for a long period of time, just to give you an example, to receive a coin seems to be, you know, non-offensive, but actually inside the coin, we've been doing this for decades, we could play, put a tracking device, which will identify some people. Matter of fact, not a long time ago, some defense contractor in the U.S. were caught with coins that were Canadian coins that were given to them by some individual that we suspect from Russia. But again, it's speculation. But at this point, it's to tell you how small a device can be crafted in a way that they will be able to spy, either to track some movement or lessening device in certain element. For example, in Russia many years ago, the American ambassador received a beautiful carved eagles, but in the carving eagles, there was some listening device that the Russian intelligence were capable to listen to every conversation that the American ambassador had in his office. So it's a game that has been practiced for a long period of time. When it looks like a nice gift received, something might have been planted into it that will play tricks. So if I was a counterintelligence person responsible for that trip, I would say, give me all this. I will examine them. If there's nothing, we'll return them to you. But if there's something, we'll be capable to counter an attempt from an hostile service.
0: That story about the carved eagle from Russia, I mean, that's like RFID, like that technology. This was like 1945 or 55 or something like that. That technology is the same technology that's in your credit card today.
1: Correct.
0: That they would beam. So the way your credit, this is fascinating. You spy people are crazy. you take your credit card, you put it next to the machine, the little tap area, and it has a little beam of electricity, this little field that is there. And what it does is it there's a little antenna inside the card that picks up on that electricity, charges the chip in the card, and the chip goes bloop, ID. right? That's it. That's all it does.
1: Correct.
0: And that's how the Eagle worked, is that they would beam electricity at the Eagle and it would light up the antenna inside and start recording. Like it was, or broadcasting. It's fascinating stuff. So I suppose when you look at lanyards, I mean, if you're talking about coins and you're talking about, you know, the way that it works in your credit card, a lanyard, a pin, all those things would be very suspect for places to do this kind of stuff.
1: Indeed, indeed. And like I said, it's a question of simply, depending on what people want to know, tracking your movement can be something that we turn into a listening device. That's the name of the game. And that's the reason why I think it is a good counterintelligence reflex to take those gifts away and examine them at least, not discard them, because you're losing an opportunity to understand some of the craft used by the opposing.
0: Yeah, I guess once you figure out how they're doing it, then you know where to look for the item that's spying on you, yeah?
1: Correct. Or even sometimes you can still leave it in place, but produce counterintelligence on purpose. And then you confuse the cards for the other guys because you feed them with the wrong information. But that's another level.
0: Yeah, that's like gossip, right? You spread bad gossip to find out who's spreading the gossip.
1: Yep.
0: Fascinating. So the images that were shared online, those have been largely proven to be fake AI images, which were a bin of stuff. But the way it was described is that everybody had to put their stuff in a bin. And I would just assume that that stuff's not let on Air Force One, if you will, and it's taken back on a different kind of plane in a different kind of place that all can get looked at. I imagine that that's what exactly they would do, is keep that away from the leaders.
1: Exactly, exactly. And probably take it back to the embassy and use a diplomatic bag to return it to the U.S. and in the U.S. examine it more truly.
0: Diplomatic bag means that no one can open it?
1: That's right. It's untouchable.
0: That's cool. I like your job. I don't know. Here's what, you're retired, and I don't know how you don't look over your shoulder or live in a log cabin in the woods.
1: That's what I don't understand. I'm not necessarily with the government anymore. Doesn't mean that I'm not still working for the private sector doing something similar to what I've done before. Yeah. So, because that's one of the challenges that we currently have in our industry, is that there's too many naivety within the business world in Canada. Right. And the Canadian government is responsible for that, because for too long, we spoke no evil, so we saw no evil. And unfortunately, the other opponent used that abundantly.
0: We're going to have to leave it there. Michel Junot-Katsuya, thank you, as always. Your world's fascinating to me, my friend. Thanks for joining us.
1: Always a pleasure, my friend. Cheers.
0: Okay, so there you go. The device is not coming back to the United States after being in China. Former intelligence officer at CSIS with the inside scoop on all the listing and spying devices. Oh, that's so cool.

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4: From the National Newsroom of the Canadian Press, I'm John Kennedy. Ontario's health ministry says one person is being tested for Ebola after recently returning from a trip to East Africa.
5: A spokesperson for Ontario's Ministry of Health says in an email the patient is in hospital and is being tested as a precaution. Currently, there's an outbreak of a rare type of Ebola called Bundi Bujo in the Congo and neighboring Uganda. The World Health Organization says there are almost 600 suspected cases and 139 suspected deaths, though officials believe the scale of the spread is much larger. Diana Mussina, The Canadian Press.
4: A House of Commons committee report is urging the federal government to reverse a planned closure of agricultural research centers and experimental farms across Canada. New Democrats and unions are warning planned cuts of more than 650 jobs at Agriculture and Agri-Food Canada and 600 positions at the Canadian Food Inspection Agency could weaken the nation's food safety. Agricultural Union National President Milton Dix says inspection and research are critical to preventing foodborne illness and helping farmers adapt to climate change and crop failures. The federal government says the CFIA is refocusing spending while maintaining food safety standards. Prime Minister Mark Carney is condemning Israel's treatment of activists detained aboard a Gaza-bound flotilla as abominable and unacceptable. Foreign Affairs Minister Anita Anand says Canada has summoned the Israeli ambassador over what she described as the mistreatment of civilians intercepted by Israel's navy near Cyprus. Videos released by the Israeli National Security Minister showed bound detainees kneeling on the floor while the minister mocked them and called for a lengthy imprisonment. Alberta's journey toward holding a fall separation referendum has taken a bizarre turn, straight into a roadblock. A bipartisan legislative committee was in the middle of debating a motion to send a petition on having Alberta stay in Canada forever to a province-wide vote when the United Conservative Party caucus sent out a news release saying the motion had passed. The opposition NDP members raised a point of privilege about the issue, but that was shot down by UCP majority. The UCP member, Nate Glubish, says Forever Canadian petition should still be sent for a vote.
6: Citizen initiatives are designed to end in a referendum if they hit the threshold of signatures. That shouldn't be a surprise. That's the whole point. And as we've heard here today, the proponent said so himself repeatedly while collecting signatures. He told Albertans this was about getting a province-wide vote.
4: Wednesday's meeting had to adjourn before the matter was settled, but the NDP says another meeting has been scheduled for tomorrow afternoon. Canadian Pacific Kansas City Chief Executive Keith Creel says a proposed U.S. rail merger between Union Pacific and Norfolk Southern would reduce competition and create major freight bottlenecks. The proposed $85 billion U.S. deal would form the first coast-to-coast railway in the U.S. and would control nearly half of the country's freight traffic. This is the Canadian Press. In sports, Abbey Rock scored twice to lead the Montreal Victoire to their first Walter Cup trophy with a 4-0 victory over the Ottawa Charge in Game 4. Rock scored what proved to be the game-winning goal at 3 minutes 49 seconds of the second period and scored a shorthanded jailbreak goal at 9 minutes 58 seconds of the third, securing Montreal's first Professional Women's Hockey League championship. Toronto Raptors forward Colin Murray-Boyles has been named the NBA's All-Star Rookie Second Team. Murray-Boyles is the 13th player in franchise history to receive all rookie honors and the first since Scotty Barnes in 2021-22. Austin Riley and Dominic Smith hit three-run home runs. Chris Sale allowed just one run and struck out eight over seven innings. And the Atlanta Braves beat the Miami Marlins 9-1. Sale limited the Marlins to four hits and picked up his seventh win after losing his previous two starts. From the Canadian Press, I'm John Kennedy.
2: Cardi B leads the pack of nominations for this year's BET Awards. She has six nods heading into next month's event.
7: They not like us. They not like us.
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2: 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Lady Gaga going for an Emmy Award. According to Variety, the singer has submitted her song The Dead Dance for consideration in the Outstanding Original Music and Lyrics category. Gaga wrote the song for the Netflix series Wednesday. Emmy nominations will be announced in July.
9: I'm going down south, I'm gonna have myself time.
2: Comedy Central is setting the premiere date for the highly anticipated new season of South Park. The show has won an Emmy for Best Animated Program five times, raking up 18 nominations in its almost 30-year run. The season premieres September 16th on Comedy Central. New episodes will drop every other Wednesday.
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2: 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I'm Jennifer Bolsoni.
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0: is Shane Hewitt and the Night Shift on the iHeartRadio Talk Network. Swinging on the low, swinging where we want, cause there
1: ain't nobody home. Swinging to the left, swinging to the right. If I had $1 million, I would, what, 71010, text it in. If you could have $1 million. So the list is from CTV News. They're carrying a syndicated story about Survivor, the TV show, at $1 million. By the time you've opened the aperture wide enough to really start enjoying the riches, there's nothing left. It's a fascinating experience at that age. He was 24, says that guy, when he won $1 million for being on Survivor. Seems like many people who have won their money have really lost their money. Now, Ryan O'Donnell, what would you do? What was the one thing you would buy yourself?
2: Okay, well, first the money would go towards down deposit on a house, and what was the other thing I said? Deposit on the house? No, the shoes came second. What was the other thing? Paying for my wedding. Right, that.
1: Careful.
2: And then it would be a pair of, like, Jordan sneakers from the 1980s. Not, like, game-worn or anything, just a pair of Jordan 1s from the 80s, which are a couple $1,000.
1: So it seems like everyone who's lost their money on Survivor is very, very grateful, generally speaking. Ethan Zone, season 3. He was approached by two former teammates from Zimbabwean football club Highlanders FC after he won the money. Friends all show up. Said they should start a charity that later became Grassroots Soccer. And for the last two decades, it's helped educate teens worldwide on issues like HIV, hypertension, mental health through the sport of soccer. All in all, I was all in and I donated the funds to help co-found the organization, the guy said. Of course, I splurged a little bit. I bought both my brothers a car. I took my mom on vacation and I bought myself a pair of those Bose noise reduction headphones.
2: Good for him.
1: Now, he seems grateful. He says it gave me lifelong friends, introduced me to a community I love being a part of, and it gave me the opportunity to jumpstart something I was truly passionate about, grassroots soccer. $1 million in Bose headphones, though. Am I just being selfish?
2: That'd be quite the incredible sonic experience. Imagine Dark Side of the Moon on a pair of those cans.
1: Oh, that'd be nice. What would you do if you had $1 million?
3: If I had $1 million.
1: I would buy you a fur coat, but not a real fur coat. That's cruel. Thank you for the text message. I would go on a big party weekend. 71010. If I won $1 million, I would open a Freedom Farm sanctuary on my little farm property. I don't know what that means, but it sounds nice. If I had $1 million, I always worry about these ones because I don't understand. Michael from Beaconsfield. I've decided I'd move to a tiny village where they filmed Waking Ned Devine. Give me fog, sheep, whiskey, and two terriers judging the Atlantic.
2: That sounds awesome. Kind of like, did you ever see The Banshees of Inisherin? Did you ever see that movie?
1: No.
2: You love Ireland. You should watch that movie. It's okay. Just two guys getting a little spat, living in a tiny village on a small island off the coast of Ireland, having a quiet life. It sounds nice, but you could get a good shack for there for $1 million.
1: Okay. Text me the name so I remember to watch it. Ray in Montreal says, Shane, if I won $1 million, the first thing I'd do is truly something reckless in this economy. I'd try to buy a house. I'd take a deep breath for the first time in years, pay off debts, set up my kids for the future, and maybe finally stop calculating grocery totals like I'm solving advanced math equations. Honestly, though, I don't think $1 million means luxury anymore. Most millennials, it means stability, peace of mind, and maybe a radical dream of not needing a second job to survive. I'm a Gen Xer. I mean, I have multiple jobs. After a deep thought, I will drop the house, just make the money work, and set up my kids for the future. Ray in Montreal. If I win $1 million, I'd invest in some good mutual funds. It gives me an annuity of about $12,000 a month. $12,000 a month. That's some math I don't understand. But still, with 60% after tax, my wife and I will travel around the world. I will stay in the city for months as locals and go to another place. There are a lot of decent cities to go and meet nice people. I like this. This is fun. If you had $1 million, what would you do? I'd pay the cars down, pay the off the mortgage, and go on a trip. Throw the rest in the bank by. I keep it at least until the fall, and then get the F out of Canada for the next 10 to 15 years for the winter. I would probably look at investing in like in a place like Portugal. If you haven't heard the podcasts about other countries and stuff like that, you can get yourself like permanent residency in other countries. That would be interesting. I'd probably buy steak. We wouldn't have to eat Kraft dinner. Because I can't afford steak right now, and I feel like you need $1 million to buy a steak.
2: Or you could have a lot of Kraft dinner.
3: But we would eat Kraft dinner.
4: Of course we would. We just eat more.
1: And buy really expensive ketchups.
2: Yes, Dijon ketchup.
1: I don't know how you don't, you like this, you don't even know this song.
2: Of course I know this song. I know the song off by heart. I'm just saying I only ever heard this song on the radio. I've never heard the song just like, I've never streamed it on Spotify. I've never saved it to any of my libraries. It's just always been on. I know the song off by heart.
1: Okay. Yeah. Ryan says that $1 million is a problem figure, just like it is $5 million on the show Succession.
5: I was just talking to my mom, and she said, apparently he'll leave me $5 million anyway. So I'm golden, baby.
6: You can't do anything with five, Greg. Five's a nightmare.
5: Is it?
6: Oh, yeah. Can't retire. Not worth it to work. Oh, yes. Five will drive you un poco loco, my fine feathered friend.
7: Poorest rich person in America.
6: The weakest strong man at the circus.
1: The weakest strong man. The circus. Get out of Canada and move to USA or Japan, one texter says. And another one says, I'd renovate my home, which is up north on a lake. The rest I would put away for retirement investment. I like this. $1 million. If you invested $1 million in Beanie Babies at the peak in the late 1990s, remember there were stores that's all they did was Beanie Babies. Your collection would realistically be worth $10,000, Ryan?
2: Yeah, just about that. At the most, if you had like every, if you put all the money into the best Beanie Babies at the time, it would just be completely gone. And it's funny to think that I'm pretty sure the first season of Survivor came out not long after the crash of the Beanie Babies.
1: Mm. So what was the thing that you said you were going to get for if you had $1 million?
2: My nicety or my investment?
1: Your nicety.
2: My nicety would be a pair of Jordan 1s from the 1980s. I would never wear them. They would just be in a case on display with a little shrine.
1: How much are the Beanie Babies worth now?
2: 10,000.
1: Yeah.
2: One pair of those Jordan shoes are worth that entire collection of every Beanie Baby ever.
1: Well, I'm just saying, at one point, the Beanie Babies were worth that much too, Brian. That's all I'm saying. And shoes are...
2: I'm not investing. I'm just getting a pair of leather sneakers to look at and
1: just
2: think...
1: Just like the Beanie Baby people, they were just buying... Okay. Danny Boatwright, season 11, spent $10,000, won the money, spent $10,000 on a new hip for his dog. But then here's the gratitude part. I knew that if I could do this and I could win, I got Hondo a new hip and he lived 14 wonderful years, best money I ever spent.
2: That's amazing.
1: Right? One guy created a smart tire company. Invested wisely, made a bunch of money, which is kind of cool. Traveled the world, started a toy making business. What would you do if you had $1 million? These are Survivor winners. Opened a high-end wellness boutique in Santa Monica. We had a trampoline classes, boxing, Pilates, and massage. That's a unique answer. If you had $1 million, what would you do with it? 7-10-10. Coming up next, conspiracy time. Dr. Lee Kunla is going to be here. We're going to dig into FBI files, illegal thievery from 1971.
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1: Dr. Lee Kunla is here. Uncover Up is the podcast, and there's a book for pre-sale on Amazon. I'll put the link in the description for everybody. Lee, what's the book called?
2: The book is called Uncover Up, How to Think Clearly in an Age of Conspiracies.
1: Nathan Radke is a co-author with Lee on this, and they both teach conspiracies, what goes in behind them, the history of them, the ones that are unanswered, the ones that are true, the ones that are false. It goes all different directions, that's for sure. We're going back in time. Jump in your hot tub time machine there, Lee. Where are we going?
2: We're going back to the night of the Frazier-Muhammad Ali fight. It's 1971, March 8th, and there is a group of radicals who have decided to break into the Media Pennsylvania FBI field offices, and what they discover is one of the largest surveillance and disruption conspiracies that was organized by the American government to that time. It is wild.
1: Okay. Well, this sounds like the stuff of a movie, probably because I'm sure it has spawned many an idea of movies. What do they get up to anyway? We wonder why we don't trust the government. We don't trust the police. We don't trust, you know, the high level secret services, all those things. And, you know, recently there's been stuff on the news about the stuff in Mexico. I don't know if you've seen that. There was a car that blew up on a bridge. And the story on the news was this, the CIA that did it? Are they operating in Mexico without permission? Like it just is flat out there all the time. So what were they getting up to, Lee?
2: Well, they were, so their story is absolutely remarkable. You're absolutely right. There is even a movie about it. It's called 1971. There's also an amazing book called The Burglary. But these are just ordinary folks. Well, this is one of the things that really struck me about this story. One guy's a taxi driver. One woman is a daycare operator. One guy's a college prof. Like, they are kind of your everyday people. They are the anti-war resistors. They are very frustrated about the Vietnam War, and they've been part of the resistance movement for a while and are getting frustrated that as the resistance movement to the war is escalating, so is the war. They also start to think to themselves, or start becoming suspicious, as other people were, that the FBI was surveilling them, that they were being infiltrated by FBI agents, and that, you know, things about what they're like legal democratic activity that they were getting.

0: to was being surveilled and disrupted. But they didn't have any proof. And so what they decided to do was they were going to break into the FBI and steal their records. This is, of course, back in the analog days when, you know, things were actually on paper. And they decided, though, of course, that the head offices, they were staffed 24 hours a day. So there's no way they were going to get in there. But a lot of the field offices had duplicates of the records. They had to hold, you know, room where they would just store the copies of the FBI records. And so they chose this out of the way place where, you know, at the end of the day, the lights would get turned off and there was just one security guy there who would spend the night, and they were casing the joint. They got themselves all prepared. And then, yeah, they broke in dressed in suits with suitcases, walked in. One guy picked the locks. They had a getaway car outside, and they took all the documents. They just filled in all their suitcases. They walked out and they drove about 2 hours away to what they had sort of this like safe house that, and they went through the documents over the next couple of weeks and discovered this amazing surveillance program.
1: Amazing. Okay. So
0: amazing in a bad sense, or amazing in a very large and kind of scary sense.
1: Yeah. Like, but at the same time, when they were kind of right? Like they had a notion and that something was going on, and then they broke in.
0: Yeah.
1: Illegal.
0: Yes, totally illegal.
1: I'm not endorsing that part of it. But when you look at, you know, hackers in today's world, they're like, something's going on. We're going to find out what it is, right? Mm-hmm. And then they break in digitally and get the information that they're looking for so they can have that smoking gun. So we haven't come very far since 1971. The difference, of course, is the paper versus the computers. But they found something anyway against the laws. It might be. Take a second. All things heist, because I love a good heist movie. Like, that's some pretty bold maneuvers. Let's just acknowledge that part.
0: Oh, yeah. And the heist, I mean, it was like a heist. You know, so one of the women, I think it was Bonnie Raines. She's a young woman, and she actually cases the joint a couple of weeks ahead of time, posing as a journalist student who wants to interview these FBI guys for a story she's doing for her kind of, you know, school newspaper. Mm-hmm. Of course, they're flattered that this young woman is taking an interest, and they take her around, sit her down in different rooms, show her everything. The whole time that she's pretending to take notes on what they're telling her, she's like, okay, this is the room where the files are. These are the rooms that are locked. This is where we'd have to go. And yeah, one guy, I think it was the taxi driver, he had sent away for a mail order lock picking course. And so he was learning to be a locksmith. Took him like 3 months, and he got, you know, he was like buying locks and doing it at home, and he got really proficient. Like, this was an actual heist. Hmm. And it was really dangerous. If they had gotten caught, like, they weren't onto the FBI's most wanted list for, I don't know how long, it was many years. And if they had gotten caught, which they didn't, they would have spent probably the rest of their life in prison.
1: Wow. Okay. So it was a big deal, and they got a lot of stuff.
0: Yeah, they did. So what this program is referred to today is COINTELPRO, if anybody wants to look it up. And it stands for Counterintelligence Operations. And it was basically headed by J. Edgar Hoover, who by that time had been the head of the FBI and made head of the FBI for life. And what they were doing was infiltrating Democratic political organizations, mostly on the left. These were not necessarily like organizations of the Democratic Party. These were just things like the civil rights organizations, anti-war movement, feminist groups, you know, people who were kind of doing local politics and stuff like that. They were infiltrating them, getting information on the members, and then even actually trying to disrupt stuff like sending people threatening letters, pretending they were other people, and trying to mess with their politics. Hmm. There's some really outrageous examples of that as well I can share with you.
1: Well, this is like a protest era, though, right?
0: Yeah.
1: Like, this is like a whole era. This is a psychedelic sort of hippie time. This is protest everything. I mean, there was a full-on youth movement that nobody could track. I mean, that sort of just was all things that they were trying to do.
0: Yeah, and look, I am not defending this program at all, but I have learned more in the decades that I've been studying this stuff that have softened me slightly, only slightly. And I don't agree with it at all. But the Soviet Union was using certain organizations in which to infiltrate American society and try and affect politics that way. And of course, if you're a government who has a big enemy like that on the horizon, it would be silly not to pay attention. I think, though, COINTELPRO really overstepped that kind of a mandate, that kind of idea that you and I might agree is responsible for our government to keep its citizens safe. They took it a lot further than I think, certainly that I'm comfortable with. And then when Americans themselves heard about it, they were not comfortable with it either.
1: It is interesting from the perspective of, let's go backwards in time. Because, I mean, when you go back to the 1920s and you look at communism, right, and the communists that were infecting Britain. And then, of course, then you get World War II and all the things that started to come with the fascism and all that stuff. And that sort of cycle of things, it's all going to start to sound eerily familiar, I think, to everybody as these history things do repeat itself. Is this the kind of thing that we're seeing again? Lots of big protests, you have this sort of adoption of communism notions and all these things happening. Conspiracy Theories 1971, Dr. Lee Kunla is here. We come back, we'll find out if we're just in the hamster's wheel going through this all over again. Stand by.
2: Now this update from the Canadian Press. Ontario's health ministry says one person is being tested for Ebola after recently returning from a trip to East Africa. The person who recently traveled is being tested in hospital for Ebola and several other diseases out of an abundance of caution, while the World Health Organization says there are nearly 600 suspected cases and 139 suspected deaths linked to the outbreak. A House of Commons committee report is urging the federal government to reverse planned closures of agricultural research centers and experimental farms across Canada. The federal government says it's working to refocus spending at the Canadian Food Inspection Agency. Prime Minister Mark Carney is condemning Israel's treatment of activists who were detained aboard a Gaza-bound flotilla, saying it was abominable and unacceptable. Video released by the Israeli National Security Minister showed bound detainees forced to kneel on the floor while they were being mocked by the minister and called for a lengthy imprisonment. From the Canadian Press, I'm John Kennedy.
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1: Dr. Lee Kunla, Uncover Up, the podcast, the classes that he and Nathan Radke teach, and the new book that's coming out. It'll be in the description of the podcast, by the way, if you want to grab it. Okay, so 1971, bunch of folks break into the FBI. They get a bunch of documents. They're rebelling. It's a protest era. They want to find out what's going on with the government. You just sort of echo or mirror what's going on today with hacking and all the releases of documents and all the secret things that have been going on here with like WikiLeaks and all those bits and pieces. Not much has really changed. And that yet at the same time, this was such an iconic access point to get so much information that confirms some of their beliefs. What was confirmed, Lee?
2: Well, their suspicion was that left-wing organizations in particular were being surveilled by the FBI. But what they discovered went so far beyond that kind of initial worry. I'll give you a couple of real touchpoint examples. There's an infamous letter sent to Martin Luther King Jr. Now, you can go onto Wikipedia, you can see the letter itself. There's basically no argument that this happened. And it was effectively, so it was a letter written to Dr. Martin Luther King Jr. on the eve of him accepting the Nobel Peace Prize. And it was insinuating that it was written by a member of his congregation representing a lot of people who felt the same. In fact, it was not. It was written by the FBI, by an FBI agent. And the letter insinuated that if he did not kind of step down and renounce his leadership position, that his infidelity would be made public, and that his only real option at this point would be to take his own life. That's what this letter insinuated to him. Wow. And this was then later found actually in the files of, I think, the number two in the FBI. And it was written by the FBI. And this was one of the examples of how the FBI was not just surveilling, but was actively trying to manipulate the political opinions or positions of people who were doing these kinds of politics. Now, today, of course, Dr. Martin Luther King is a hero, and also a hero in the United States. But in the early mid-1960s, certainly the FBI considered him a serious threat, potentially a communist asset. And that's just one of the stories. I mean, yeah, this was a surveillance program that went on for almost 20 years. It starts in 1956. I'll give you another example. The actress Jean Seberg. So she donated money to the Black Panther Party. And the Black Panther Party was, of course, a radical left-wing party that was did become quite militant. So the FBI started sending letters to her husband insinuating that she was having an affair with one of the Black Panther members, which was the only reason that she was supporting them. Now, at that time, she was pregnant. Seberg was pregnant. And this caused a lot of marital stress. But then that led to an actual fabricated story in a gossip magazine, also potentially co-written by the FBI, which suggested that the child was the child actually of this this relationship that was, you know, with a Black Panther Party member, which was not true. And from here on, of course, we can't make these connections. They're not solid. But this stress seems to have impacted her so badly that she did lose the child. And then later she went on to take her own life. Again, those connections are not obvious, and I'm not suggesting that. But this was another example of the way that the FBI was actually manipulating people who were trying to engage in the democratic system in ways that they thought was, you know, important.
1: Now, my understanding is this 1971 FBI break-in changed the law after the fact. Egg on the face of the government, the FBI, all of it. But at the same time, changed the law. And I just want to flag one thing. You know, you've heard a lot about Donald Trump claiming that FBI leader so-and-so is out to get me. And then in today's world, in the context of only today, you'd be like, how is that possible? He's like the FBI police guy. Like, it's not politics. Well, down in the States, you do elect some of the sheriffs and various people, right? And if in 1971, political agendas were behind the FBI, you can kind of see why leaders today would accuse the FBI of things like this. Keep in mind, Donald Trump was a young man back then. So, yeah. Right. So like they would have seen all these things unfold. Now, I'm not justifying anything Donald Trump does by any means, but you can kind of see the pattern again. And that's what I'm bringing up is the pattern. How did it change the law?
2: Well, and again, this is something that I find is an important difference to today. You're absolutely right to note that we've had these big revelations, be it with Edward Snowden or WikiLeaks or whatever. The difference here was that when this stuff started being published in newspapers, people got absolutely outraged about it, and it led to what's called the Church Commission. And the Church Commission was by Senator Frank Church and others. These were elected senators, and they were outraged by what was going on. And they basically had an airing of all their grievances, where they had a public hearing where they brought the CIA, the head of the CIA, head of the FBI, and they confronted them saying, like, what are you guys up to? Basically, the elected members of government were shocked that the unelected and to some extent secret elements of the government had gone out of control. I mean, the CIA was doing mind control experiments and kind of medical torture, while the FBI is trying to disrupt democratic, you know, engagement of American citizens. And so they put a stop to these programs. As far as we know, they've never, you know, started up again. They put constraints. This is also where we get the Freedom of Information Act, where, you know, now you can actually, it's been rolled back, but you can actually ask your government to tell you what it's doing about certain things. This emerges from the Church Commission. Now, in the Church Commission, we also discover all these other things that they were doing. This is when we discover, for example, that the CIA was working on a heart attack gun and, you know, just kind of this James Bond 1970s outrageousness. I know.
1: It's crazy. Okay. It's wild. It really was just sort of, here's a bunch of money, go make stuff happen. But this is also Cold War time, right? They're doing everything, we're doing everything.
2: Well, exactly. And what was at stake, and we've talked about this before, what was at stake was the life of all living things on the planet, because we had entered into a world not long before 1971, just basically in, 1949, I think, is when the Soviets detonate their atomic bomb, when we now have two superpowers with world-ending technology. Yeah. And this, I think, does something to policymakers. When you are tasked as the head of the FBI to make absolutely sure that there are no communists infiltrating American society, and then you're given a ton of money and no oversight on how what you're doing about it, I think these kinds of things become somewhat predictable. And I also think that the people who I would look at here as being clearly in the wrong weren't doing it out of, you know, evil, nefarious intentions. They were trying to keep their country safe. I don't think that this was the way to do it, but I feel like I have some empathy for their approach.
1: Isn't that interesting? Criminality always comes from that perspective of two people both trying to do the right thing, right? And it does.
2: Exactly.
1: Now, just for the sake of context, because you said 1945 there, and you know, with Japan and the bomb, to 1971 is 25 years, 26.
2: Right?
1: Oh. That's the difference of today's smartphone versus how long it was that we got an iPod.
2: Wow.
1: So it's not very long ago.
2: It's not that long ago. It's true. You know, when you think about the historical time, it seems so much different than today, but you're absolutely right. I mean, in my living memory, this is just the smartphone just appeared yesterday.
1: Yeah. Well, and like 50 Cent was making bangers that we were dancing to in the club, you know, like this is the thing. Like this is the difference, is it's not that long ago, and you can kind of see why people are affected by it. It's amazing. 1971 is the event. What was it called? The proper name for people to look it up?
2: Oh, the group they have this amazing title. I should have led with that. The Citizens Commission to Investigate the FBI is the radical group that did it. Check out The Burglary by Betty Metzger is a book that recounts this, or the movie 1971, which recounts it as well.
1: All right. Dr. Lee Kunla, the description for the podcast has a link to the book. As always, thank you, sir.
2: Thank you.
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0: go on a tour around the country, shall we? I'm Shane Hewitt. I'm in Ottawa at the Village of Merrickville. And in Montreal, we can start with, in case you missed it on the Andrew Carter Morning Show. Now, you can listen to Andrew Carter on the iHeart app anytime you like. You can live stream his show. Now, if you're in Victoria or Kelowna or something like that on the West Coast, it's going to be tough because that's going to be really early for you. But you can always catch his podcast as well. Andrew Carter had Dan Riskin on. They were speaking about sea shanties and work productivity.
1: The hypothesis is that when you sing along, you keep better rhythm. And if you're doing something that requires you to be working in synchrony, like working on a railroad or pulling up a net out of the ocean or chipping away at granite, there are a whole bunch of different manual labor tasks. They were soundproof rooms and they were connected with headphones. So they could hear just the noises of each other's computers, but they couldn't hear each other's voices at first with the same rhythm for 1 minute. And they had to try to keep that rhythm the whole time. And the computer measured exactly how well they kept rhythm. And so when they did that, every time they hit, it made a little boop noise. So it went boop, boop, boop. And the person in the other room is hitting their pad, and it's going beep, beep, beep at a different frequency. So they can hear each other's taps, and they're trying to keep the same frequency, and they're trying to stay synchronized, and they're trying to go at one note per second, and they're doing their best. So they do it once the normal way, and then they do it again, but they do it with one of the people saying 1, 2, 1, 2, just vocalizing, just counting out a metronome music kind of a thing. And what they found is that when a person's counting out twice per note, so that you hit on the one and the two is in between, it improves not only how well they stay together, but also how well they stay to that once per second frequency. When you don't have a metronome or anything like that, people tend to speed up when they're doing that, and that speeding up doesn't happen as much if you have somebody calling it out. So this is good experimental evidence that that is the function of these sea shanties. And functionally, I think this is a really interesting story, because I am always baffled by why music exists. Like, why did we come up with these rhythmic things that we like calling out together with notes? And then when we hear them, we also want to move our bodies in synchrony. Like, why do we like dancing? It's so weird. And animals don't do that, not to the same extent anyway. And so this might be an explanation that starts to get at that it helped us when we were doing manual tasks together as a community to stay in synchrony, and having the instinct to move your body to the music is just part of that.
0: It's all the rhythm, Brother Dan. It's all in the hips. It's all about the rhythm. That's cool. Sea shanties, work productivity goes up when we're singing songs. The entire conversation is with Andrew Carter at CJAD in Montreal on his podcast and live show. If you want to listen again tomorrow, why not do that? Let's go on the other side of the country to Ryan and Lisa, CFAX 1070 in the mornings. They had Graham Richardson on, CTV National Ottawa Bureau Chief. They were chatting about the fate of the snowbirds.
2: So at the end of 2026 flying season, you'll be able to see them one last summer at the air shows wherever they fly. And I know they were up in Comox recently, but this will be the final season of the snowbirds as we know them. As they try to transition into these new jets sometime into the 2030s. So a fairly significant gap.
3: Now, this announcement, talk about the politics of it, because, I mean, if you're the government who happens to get caught needing to announce that the snowbirds are going away, that's got to be a tough thing. How is the Mark Carney government playing being the ones who got caught with the hot potato?
2: Well, I mean, governments have grappled with this all the way for decades, literally for decades. I remember in the Stephen Harper days, they were struggling with what to do with snowbirds. So, yes, the way they couched it was the fact that, or the way they explained it was, look, we're investing in the military. We're buying a lot of new equipment. We're transforming the military, and we will rejuvenate the snowbirds. It will just take some time. And we kind of pressed them on how long it's going to take, because Canada has an abysmal record of military procurement. It's very, very difficult to buy, to get something bought and off the shelf and into the field, if you will. So I found it was interesting that the minister's press release and in his communications, they never gave a hard date for when this was going to happen, because quite frankly, I don't think they know for sure. He just said they're going to go as fast as they can and they're going to work with the manufacturer, and this isn't going to take as long as everybody thinks it's going to take. So we'll see about that.
4: Graham, we have a poll question running currently. We're asking, how confident are you that the snowbirds will return to Canada's skies in the early 2030s? And the options are very confident, somewhat confident, or not at all. And 50% right now are saying not at all confident. Is that the feeling you're getting on the street?
2: I would say there's a bit more optimism in the poll, but that not at all sentiment, I think, reflects to what we've been talking about, the fact that it's Canada's record of procurement and buying things like planes takes a long time.
0: So there you go. That's CFAX 1070. Ryan and Lisa, if you want to grab it on the iHeart app in case you missed it. Summer travel on so many people's minds. What do you do? How do you go? How are you going to get there? And are you going to be driving or are you going to fly? I think more people are going to be driving for predictability and reliability with all of the conversation about cancellations, changed flights, jet fuel, all the things. Kyle Horner at CKLW in Windsor talked about it with the president of Travel Secure, Marty Firestone.
5: The problem with the Middle East right now is it's not going to be solved overnight. And even if it was, you don't press a button and everything goes back to normal. So the two challenges facing travelers right now is the higher price of tickets, no question, either a fuel surcharge or just higher price. They're going to face that decision. The one I worry more about is cancellations, delays, consolidation of airline schedules, which could affect them if they were catching cruises or renting a home or tour guides that they all paid non-refundable dollars for. There's the fear I have, and now insurance is off the table for that cause. So you're really rolling the dice.
6: Yeah, and so we saw everyone's favorite island airline, Spirit Airline, collapse. I'm being facetious there in terms of, but it did serve a significant purpose in the American economy. It was one of your first cheap airlines that was no frills. I remember flying in that in the early 2000s just to get to Florida and back or whatever. But now you have less options as a consumer if there is going to be a problem.
5: Not only do you have less options, I see the problem there as a lot of the major airlines were giving you some sort of a Spirit price on certain flights and certain scenarios. They don't have to now because you don't have Spirit. So they don't even need to do that. That compounds the issue even further.
0: 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It's awesome stuff. Shane Hewitt and the Night Shift Hour podcast is on there as well. So you can like and subscribe to it. Coming up next, Greg Fish and nihilism. Or what is nihilism? Both of those coming up for you next with the Cyberpunk Survival Guide. Stand by.

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6: From the National Newsroom of the Canadian Press, I'm John Kennedy. Alberta's journey toward holding a fall referendum on separation has run into a roadblock. A bipartisan legislative committee was in the middle of debating a motion to send a petition on having Alberta stay a part of Canada forever to a province-wide vote when the United Conservative Party caucus sent out a news release saying the motion had passed before debate had finished. The opposition NDP members raised a point of privilege about the issue, but it was ultimately shot down by the UCP majority. UCP member Nate Glubish says Forever Canadian petition should still be sent forward for a vote.
7: Citizen initiatives are designed to end in a referendum if they hit the threshold of signatures. That shouldn't be a surprise. That's the whole point. And as we've heard here today, the proponent said so himself repeatedly while collecting signatures. He told Albertans this was about getting a province-wide vote.
6: Wednesday's meeting had to adjourn before the matter was settled, but another meeting with the NDP is scheduled for tomorrow afternoon. Canada is expected to spend just over $1 billion hosting World Cup matches this summer, according to the federal budget watchdog. The estimate includes all levels of government, with Ottawa expected to contribute $473 million. Most of the spending is tied to hosting and operations, while additional money has been set aside for security. Recent polling suggests most Canadians support hosting the event, although many remain concerned about taxpayer costs. Ontario's health ministry says one person is being tested for Ebola after recently returning from a trip to East Africa.
8: A spokesperson for Ontario's Ministry of Health says in an email the patient is in hospital and is being tested as a precaution. Currently, there's an outbreak of a rare type of Ebola called Bundi Bujo in the Congo and neighboring Uganda. The World Health Organization says there are almost 600 suspected cases and 139 suspected deaths, though officials believe the scale of the spread is much larger. The Public Health Agency of Canada says there has never been a case of Ebola virus in the country. Diana Musina, The Canadian Press.
6: Lower-cost alternatives to Ozempic are beginning to arrive in pharmacies across Canada this week. Health Canada has recently approved generic versions of semaglutide from Apotex and Dr. Reddy's, giving patients additional treatment options for diabetes. Apotex says its product will cost one-third of the price of brand-name Ozempic, which can run hundreds of dollars per month. Experts say patients with drug coverage may have to wait longer while insurers and public plans decide whether to add the generic products to their lineup. This is the Canadian Press. In sports, Abbey Rock scored twice to lead the Montreal Victoire to its first Walter Cup trophy on Wednesday night with a 4-0 victory over the Ottawa Charge. Rock scored what proved to be the game-winning goal at 3 minutes 49 seconds of the first period and scored a shorthanded jailbreak goal at 9 minutes 58 seconds of the third, securing Montreal's first Professional Women's Hockey League championship. And Renee Desbien stopped 23 shots for her second playoff shutout. Pittsburgh Steelers quarterback Aaron Rodgers says his 22nd NFL season will be his last. The four-time NFL Most Valuable Player signed a one-year deal to return to the Steelers on Monday. The 42-year-old pivot is reuniting with new Pittsburgh coach Mike McCarthy. They spent 13 seasons together in Green Bay. Switzerland is unbeaten at the World Men's Hockey Championship. The host team walloped Austria 9-0 for its fourth straight preliminary round victory. The United States needed a shootout to get Germany 4-3. Canada had the day off. From the Canadian Press, I'm John Kennedy.
9: Nearly 50,000 Samsung employees are going on strike Thursday for an 18-day protest. The workers' union is calling the protest over the South Korean tech giant's bonus payments. They want the company to abolish a cap on bonuses and put more money into paying them out. Minnesota has become the first state to outlaw prediction markets. Governor Tim Walz signed a public safety bill this week prohibiting online platforms where people can bet money on the outcomes of events. Prediction markets get around local sports betting restrictions by selling bets as financial contracts like commodity markets. Federal authorities filed a lawsuit Tuesday to block the prohibition, arguing prediction markets should be exclusively regulated by federal officials. And OpenAI says users can examine images to see if they're generated with their AI technology. For now, it'll only spot AI-generated images made by the company, but they say the technology will expand. Also, OpenAI is joining Google in adding a digital watermark to AI images. Tech Report. I'm at Mattinson.
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1: If you want to get connected with Greg Fish, you can. 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Greg Fish explores the future of humanity. It's where we take a look at the computers taking over all of our lives. I hope you are ready to buckle up for a conversation about nothing. Absolutely nothing. The universe is a giant, unfeeling void with existential and cosmic nihilism. Nihil means nothing. Guaranteeing your life, your destiny, and all of human history are just microscopic blink in time on a speck of space dust that means nothing at all. Nihilism cheerfully reminds us that we are both right and wrong at the same time and neither all at once. Completely made up human constructs. Humans are meaning-making machines, but nihilism is different than existentialism, which can be both of those at the same time. It's true. You've probably heard the name Nietzsche warning that this nihilism, this nothingness, would tear us apart. Existentialists trying to find some sort of accountability based on the nothingness. The panic we try to manufacture of meaning, like a dog barking in the window at somebody who's just walking by, but that dog feels really good when the person leaves. Nihilism, the nothingness, sits back, hands you the popcorn and says, here you go, big fella. All the rules are made up. The points don't matter. There's no test to pass. The cosmic destiny is just what it is. Stop stressing. Enjoy the chaos, except the chaos is nothing. Greg Fish.
2: Well, I was going to explain everything about nothing, but I feel like you've given quite an introduction. So here's the number one question. Why would somebody who generally tackles science and technology want to talk about nothing, or in specific, nihilism? And what really got to me was the fact that there are all of these articles talking about some of the things that we talked about, especially when it comes to people being angry online for no reason about things that seem to not matter, or about controversies they've invented in their own minds, or specifically creating controversies to get paid. And everyone kind of blames nihilism for that. You see, they've been infected with nihilism. They think nothing matters, and so they just do whatever they want. And I would like to say that that's actually not nihilism. We're mixing some things that are very, very important. Ooh. Now, when you talk about nihilism and you say it means that nothing really matters, that's kind of, that is true. That is the operative phrase of nihilism. But nihilism implies something a little bit, I think, more important.
1: Can I add one thing in there?
2: Of course.
1: We do lose our way when we say nothing matters.
2: I'm going to disagree with that, and I'm going to explain my reasoning. See, when we say that there's no special place for us in the universe, that can be very scary because so many of us grow up with the general attitude that we are here for a reason. How many times have we heard or have said, you have been put on this earth for a reason? And if you figure out what this reason is, everything will just go smoothly. And it never really quite seems to work, does it? Like, there are very few people out there who just discover the exact thing that they have been put on earth to do and do it. Yes, there's some people who just, they're born with a natural talent. They succeed in that talent. They reap all the benefits of it. And they very much feel like their life belongs. They have this plan for life. But the vast majority of us, we will struggle and we will try different things. And we'll eventually rationalize backwards and say, oh, well, this is the thing that I feel comfortable with. This is the thing that I'm good at. So obviously, this is the thing that I have been put on this earth to do. Or if we never actually find it, we say, well, maybe it was really just about something else. And we'll make that rationalization. And how much depression, how much anxiety, how much paranoia do we have when we do that? So I would argue that saying there's no special place in the universe for you is incredibly free, because you can say, well, if there's no special place for me in the universe, then I can just make my own. I can find the things that I take joy in. I can find things that I'm good at. I can find things that seem to work the best for me. And I can just focus on that. I can focus on feeling like I'm doing something that matters, something that is important to me, something that makes me happy, something that makes people around me happy. And that's it. That's the place. I shouldn't look for any grandiose meaning that may not be there, wrecking my brain cells, going through bottles of antidepressants because I just can't figure out what my purpose in life is.
1: Okay. You good?
2: Yeah, I'm good.
1: Okay, good. You just said it. You said find that exact thing, right? So that's exactly it. That's the purpose. Like the notion that we pretend to understand that the thing we're meant to do is as tangible as that. We just don't understand that. We want to know the truth. I don't think we ever know the truth, I think is what I'm saying. Is that so? The nothingness, it can also matter, and it can just be nothing with no meaning behind it all at the same time.
2: I think it's more in the sense of it doesn't don't put too many labels on it. Just it you're not gonna figure it out. It's not there's nothing necessarily special for you to figure out. If you do figure something out, that's fantastic. But if you don't worry about it. There's not a big thing.
1: I would add in that part of the journey that even if like you're meant to be the singer that gives the songs and I'm just meant to sing, I'm meant to be on that stage or whatever, like simplify it. I think that the assumption is that you're meant to be a singer. It feels comfortable and you belong on stage and it all works out and you're good at it. But we just assume that we add the meaning that I'm meant to be a singer. And then we go on and be a singer. It doesn't mean that you actually are. You just think you are. And that's great. And it works for you. And that's where it matters to you. But does it matter in the cosmic look at all of it? Nah.
2: And that's actually where we get to Nietzsche's most misunderstood and controversial statement about the Übermensch. And that has some horrific connotations because of some people who have embraced the worst possible translation of it. But basically what he meant that person. The idea is because nothing necessarily matters, you can pursue self-actualization. You can find meaning in the nothing. And when you find that meaning for yourself and you feel happy and you feel at ease, you feel like you are doing what you are happy doing and you're just enjoying living your life, enjoying your little flash of consciousness in the speck of nothing, that's your self-actualization. That is the Übermensch, the self-actualized person. And that also then gets us into the question that started all, which is morality. If you believe that nothing really matters, obviously you're going to go on the internet and you're going to pitch crypto schemes. You're going to go on the internet and you're going to start political fights for money. You're going to go on the internet and you're going to scam people with crypto. You're going to go and you're going to spread disinformation. Like you're going to do all of these terrible things that we all complain about because you think nothing really matters. But I would argue that as far as nihilism goes on textbook, your morality is derived from empathy. So if you don't have empathy, then yes, you will act like that. You're just a bad person. It's not that the philosophy got you to that. It's that you're just a bad person. And we're always going to have bad people, no matter what ideology they subscribe to, because they're bad people first and foremost, and they pervert the ideology to fit their whims.
1: It's very good. It's very good. It has a massive impact. I would just say that, you know, morality is an agreement, generally. It's a bit of a gut thing. And in all of it, I mean, I think what you're trying to do is explain how people hide behind these things to be crooks and criminals and steal money and do bad things online.
2: Pretty much. It's a handy excuse. Oh, this is a bad ideology and I had fallen victim to this ideology. And so there is some higher power that's going to cleanse me. And in a more nihilistic view, you would say, no, there isn't. You're just a bad person. You're going to have to live with being a bad person. That's all there's to it.
1: I think I can break it down really quickly. That's really heavy for everybody, including me. And I would just say this is that every time that you claim that there's nothing, therefore there's no point, but then they insert something into the nothing, then that's usually where they're actually hiding behind it. Because when you accept that there's nothing, it really opens up all kinds of cool doors of where you get to go next. We should continue this conversation though, Greg Fish, because it's pretty fantastic. Nihilism. Or maybe it was no meaning and just a bunch of nothingness from the Cyberpunk Survival Guide. Could go either way. Thanks, Fish.
2: Always a pleasure.
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1: Applying for a job. Many of you have shared at 71010 on the text line that hundreds of jobs and not so much as a response. Now, I've speculated on the radio many, many times that the problem is not you, my friends. The problem is that little checkbox somewhere along the application process that says, are you left-handed? Are you 6 feet tall? Like, it's one little checkbox and you get filtered out of the process because you answered it honestly or whatever, and you didn't realize that that was actually one of their conditions of hiring you. Here's one of the other things that's been batted about on the internet. AI is getting in the way. AI is deciding that I'm not good enough. What does AI need to know? I still stand by the notion that it's the checkbox. I have a couple of people here that also were curious about this conversation and really wanted to dig into it. So, Shelley Billinghurst is here, president of Higher Value Inc., Kim Wilkinson as well, owner of Verve Recruitment Group. That means they deal with hiring people. I'm hoping they can answer the question. And Shelley, you guys were kind of curious about similar things.
2: Yeah, absolutely. So first of all, thanks, Shane. Great to meet you. Thanks for having us on the show. I talk endlessly about talent acquisition, and a lot of what I do is work on the employer side. So we work with companies that need to hire sometimes thousands of people. And the question kept coming up, you know, is AI getting in the way? Like, are companies using AI to filter me out, like right at the front end of the process? And so we thought, let's get some data around this. Like, let's do a survey. So this is just in Canada, and went out and asked the question, are you using AI to screen candidates as they apply? And what we found was pretty shocking. I went on the employer side. Kim and I joined forces because she's got over 100,000 followers on LinkedIn. And so, Kim, you went out and asked, what was the question that you asked job seekers?
3: Yeah, we went out and asked essentially that, just that. Do you believe that AI is an obstacle between you getting a job interview? So I know that's a concern of theirs, is that AI is making decisions before they're getting in front of a human being's eyes. And I mean, it was almost 100% of almost 2,000 job applicants who believed that AI absolutely was interfering with their job search in a negative way.
1: Well, we got to blame somebody, don't we? So we might as well blame the nameless computer. So what were the results then, Kim? Did you find out that this was or was not the case?
3: Well, from Shelley's poll, on the employer side, it was over 80% that of employers that said, no, we are in fact not using AI as a first line sort of screener of resumes. So there's a huge disconnect here on what's happening and what is believed to be happening, for sure.
1: Okay, Shelley, so if employers are not using AI, then what's the problem?
2: So, Shane, you had it right. It is screener questions. That's not AI. That's a yes, no. That is what employers are using. And so a very small percentage are using AI on the front end to screen. And those are typically very large staffing agencies.
1: Shelley, that says to me that I'm getting the wrong people coming through. This is a, we're asking the wrong questions and getting the wrong answers scenario.
2: It is true. And the systems are built that way, Shane. The real problem on the employer side is that they are now getting thousands. Some companies will get up to 1,000 people apply, and they only need to fill one job. So that means 999 people are disappointed.

0: So how do you choose? You know, at some point, it just becomes looking at every fifth resume, because it's humanly impossible to look through that many applicants. It's fatiguing. And so for job seekers, you know, I think part of the problem is they've got too much to choose from. You can go and look at hundreds of jobs. You could spend your whole day online just applying for jobs. And they are, right? They're going online and just applying for anything that looks close versus, am I really qualified for this job? So there is definitely another disconnect, because employers are trying to find a way to cause a little bit of friction in the apply process, because there's no way that they, without an army of recruiters reading the resumes, there's no way you can get through it all. So the technology has made it so easy for you to apply. It's a couple clicks and you can apply. Okay, so if you get back the effort that you put in, what do you expect when all you're doing is sitting behind a screen and clicking?
1: Can you talk to my kids, by the way?
2: Sure.
1: That'd be great. Shelley, how are we using AI to get jobs? Are companies actually using AI? Because if they're not using it on the input, are they using it on the output?
0: So I think that's where AI can be used for good. I think, certainly sophisticated organizations like the Big Five in any industry sector, they're using AI for things like candidate, what we call, this is a term that we use, we call it candidate nurture. But it's much like a company that is looking for business and they use a client relationship management tool. When did you reach out to them? Do you keep your leads warm? So now, and they use AI for it, because there's no way you can remember the hundreds of leads that you may have. So, you know, if you think about using that exact same technology, because there's nothing new about it, but treating people like humans, treating them like, I got your resume for this role. We found somebody better who's got more direct experience. But in the meantime, we put you into a nurture campaign. And we use that to maintain communication and contact. And when a role comes up that's a closer match, using AI to say, here's all the people that have already applied. Why don't we reach out to them first? Right? Because otherwise, you're in this continuous loop of advertising and are always hoping people find you versus the people that have already found you as an employer.
1: And well, with AI, you could really take that and I mean, you can tell with click-throughs on the emails to know that who's interacting with it, and just even have that stat bubble up to the top. It is interesting. There's one particular stat here is that the recurring comment that I get online is, I've never heard back. And if, Shelley, you describe as you treat them like humans and interact with them, I would suggest the problem also even gets solved by if there was some sort of communication after the fact that just allowed some space for failure for the person to not get the job, they would not apply for 100 jobs next time, because the desperation level, the humanity part changes.
0: Yeah.
1: And I almost think that your solution is actually part of the solution to the volume as well.
0: Absolutely. It is something I believe the applicant tracking systems, we've created this behavioral problem where we're generating people applying to hundreds of jobs because they never hear back. So they figure it's a numbers game, right? If I send out 100 applications, I may hear back from one. That is by and large what I would blame squarely on human resources. Because 100%. HR, and it's a feature and a function that they have to intentionally turn off on their applicant tracking system is the response. They also have to actively turn off the ability for somebody to see whether or not how many times my resume has been reviewed. Mm-hmm. It's a simple feature that's existed for 20 years. So HR has gone in and turned that off on purpose.
1: That's a crazy notion. I love the insight. Go ahead, Kim.
3: I think it's interesting when you say that, because I'm certain they've probably turned it off with the mentality of, we maybe don't want to close this door forever, and sending that rejection email may alienate that communication.
1: Yep.
3: Where if they had it on and then followed up with what Shelley was talking about, a nurture program, it would have the opposite effect.
1: Mm-hmm. So. It absolutely would have the opposite effect. I agree. And people can deal with rejection, right?
0: And
1: I would say I would say that no answer is worse. As a communications person, no answer is worse than an answer, because the brain naturally starts filling in the gaps.
0: Yeah.
1: And why wouldn't you build a newsletter system, especially in today's world, where you can continue to interact with them, find out if they're still interested. If you're ever not interested in a job with us, that's okay. Just click this button. We'll stop emailing you. Like, yeah. Why wouldn't you take advantage of that? In a world of subscriptions, why would you not have people subscribe to the notion of being a part of your team? It's fascinating. Kim Wilkinson, you can get connected with Kim at Verve Recruitment Group, and Shelley Billinghurst is at Higher Value Inc. Great work. I love this, and thank you for sharing it with me.
3: Thanks for having us.
0: Thank you.
2: Now this update from the Canadian Press. Alberta's journey toward holding a fall referendum on separation has taken a straight turn into a roadblock. A bipartisan legislative committee was interrupted during debate on a motion to send a petition about Alberta staying in Canada to a province-wide vote. It was interrupted by the United Conservative Party caucus sending out a news release saying that the motion itself had passed. Canada is expected to spend over $1 billion hosting World Cup matches this summer, according to the federal budget watchdog, with most of the money tied to hosting and operations and additional money tied for security. Polling suggests most Canadians support hosting the event, although many remain concerned about taxpayer costs. Lower-cost alternatives to Ozempic are beginning to arrive in pharmacies across Canada this week. Experts say patients with drug coverage may need to wait longer than those who buy over-the-counter, while insurers and public plans decide whether to add the generic products. From the Canadian Press, I'm John Kennedy.
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1: He found the fountain of youth. Tony Chapman is here. He's actually 132 years old, by the way. He doesn't look a day over 52. He does 100 push-ups a day. He's host of Chatter That Matters, the podcast. And tell us about the podcast. What's going on in the Chatter That Matters over the next couple of weeks?
18: Well, we've got Dita Loprano, who is Celine Dion's muse. We always think her husband, Rene, was the genius behind the throne. But this was a Sony executive that found the music. Reinvented her, repositioned her. It really encouraged her to sing the songs that the breakout hits. And he wants to tell his story. And I think he just really feels that his story should be told. He's almost a George Martin of Celine Dion. And I think it's a powerful one. And then Bailey G, who's was born with some horrific health issues. She's in a wheelchair. And she found a singer when she was just sort of scrolling through YouTube, and they struck up an online relationship, and it changed her life in terms of realizing that there's more to life than just being a victim. And I'm going to be going out and seeing one of her performances at the Miles Nadell Community Center. And it's just interesting to see sometimes that online can provide a light as opposed to all the times that we just talk about online being nothing more than a nightmare for you. So
1: that's just that's the hook, isn't it? Right? Like the one good thing that happens, and the 99 terrible things that happen, and then you just kind of hang us. We're playing the slot machine of online social media. Tony Chapman is here, and we like to talk about marketing things. One of the biggest things we're going to see in the next year is Ozempic. I think that we're going to see an awful lot about peptides generally, which is kind of the amino acid behind it. And I'm oversimplifying it for all you science and chemistry people, but I bring it up on purpose because kind of like the diet pill that was the pseudo diet pill is become the peptides because it is so directly correlated to the actual Ozempic and generic Ozempic that we're seeing. What do you see that's landing in that bucket, Tone?
18: Well, everybody's chasing adding years to their life and life to their years. You know, we want to live longer, but we want to live healthier. And it takes a lot of effort and a lot of work unless you happen to be a society that thinks we can just find it a pill in the bottle. I don't necessarily have to eat better, exercise more, or sleep more. If I want to lose weight, it's a pill. It's called Ozempic. Peptides is going to be my growth hormone that's going to let me defy aging and chase my fountain of youth. And what I'm most fascinated about is that we are willing to put so much hope and faith in the big pharma. And I think we're already seeing with Ozempic, and we're talking about billions of dollars of prescriptions are being written. The side effects of it could be horrific. Alleged side effects could be deadly. I mean, it eats away into your bone mass. It eats away into your muscle mass. And after you stop it, you regain the weight. You just don't have the skeleton to support you. So I guess the thing I'm fascinated with is, again, always the sense of that there's a tonic or a pill that's been around since the beginning of time that I'll take away and chase away all my problems. But when it really comes back to it, is science is certainly going to play a role in our longevity, but so is our personal commitment to doing the things that matter.
1: Yeah, and that's kind of my point. I mean, you know my hippie heart well enough to know that what I worry about with it, and don't get me wrong, I am 100% tempted. I'm just going to say, like, flat out, like, if I could peel off 20 pounds quickly, that would feel so good. So I am tempted. So, but what I, the thing that keeps me from it is that if I allow myself to take that shortcut today and I don't hit the low that I need to hit and learn the things that I need to learn, and where it gets me, Tony, you know, you've worked hard and since, you know, you left the agency ownership and all those things to take care of yourself. And you know, this is a personal conversation you and I have. You tell me all the time, you got to take care of yourself.
18: Yeah.
1: And I walk through the mall and you know how they have those mirrors on the pillars in a mall. And then I see my profile as I walk by. And before I had my shoulder surgery, dude, I was so fit. I was just like you. I was trying to surf and paddleboard and all the things. And I see that profile in that moment of going, oh, I need those moments. And if I take those moments away and I take the shortcut, what's the next shortcut I'm going to take? And the next one down the road. And 20 years from now, 30 years from now, am I looking back on that going, look at all the great things I did? Or is it look at all the great pills I took? I don't know. I feel like the humanity part of that is the riskiest of all the parts.
18: Yeah, I mean, that's just such a powerful thought. I mean, psychologically, if we think the easy way out is a prescription. I mean, listen, pharma's done some amazing things and some of the most extraordinary drugs have been created. So this isn't a slam against big pharma. This is really against marketing and hope. I mean, this I can understand if you're grossly overweight and Ozempic is the only way, your only path forward. I understand it.
1: Absolutely.
18: If Ozempic is your way of helping you treat your diabetes, I get it. What I don't get is how big pharma once again has found a drug like Viagra was, and that usually to control your blood pressure, and all of a sudden you started doing Caltrix, then they just turned it into a big pharma machine. And that's what I'm worried about with Ozempic. They're not being responsible. They're giving people, the vast majority people are taking Ozempic, if they just cut down their sugar, if they exercise more, if they slept better, if they took more care of their body, they did some yoga, they did some stretching, it might take them a year longer, but when they arrive, they'd be a year healthier. Where if you just take a pill, you might look healthier in several months. But what I think science is also saying is the side effects is you're actually having a detrimental impact on your life going forward. You might feel you look better, but what's happening inside is you might be taking a pill that doesn't really know how to discern its way from taking away fat in your system to just taking away your system.
1: Now, see, here's the catch though, right? Is that, like you said, first of all, if it gets you because you can't even go for a walk and peels off 100 pounds, so now you can go for a walk, then perfect. I mean, that to me sounds such a great scenario to get people to feel like they can. There's this thing in relationships online, Tony, that bounces around. It's, if they wanted to, they would. Is the phrase in relationships. And I feel like that phrase is catching on in such ways that it shouldn't, because it's very toxic. Because if I thought I could, I would, is such a better phrase than if they wanted to, because it puts the blame on them. Well, if they wanted to, they would. No. It's possible that even if they had an inkling of thought that they could, they would. And I think that applies here too. Now, if it gives you the evidence that you can, great, go for it. But boy, oh boy, the impacts of this thing. But I mean, maybe that's the future. Maybe you and I are just sitting here going, well, maybe, you know, you take a pill, you don't eat, it gives you the nourishment, whatever. And maybe that's not it. It's not how I'm going to live my life, but maybe I'm the one missing something.
18: You know, the more I look and study Mother Nature, and I'm fascinated by it. I mean, another topic for another day, but the mother tree dies. She passes her nutrients to her offspring, even if her offspring are 10 trees away. You know, the Mother Nature has figured this thing out. And anytime we try to cheat Mother Nature, add an animal to our natural habitat that's going to be a predator for something else, and then you're realizing you've completely turned the ecosystem upside down. I think the same thing happens with the human body. And I'm not pretending to be a scientist, but even peptides, you know, everybody's saying that's the next thing. That's sort of the fountain of youth pill. But the reality is it's a growth hormone that can also grow cancer cells, allegedly. Like, again, I don't know what's going on in the labs. I don't know what the data is. But my fundamental thought is, if I absolutely need this drug, I understand why to take it. But if I'm taking this drug as a shortcut, then my concern is, what am I really taking and what else is happening to my internal habitat when I do that? Mm-hmm. So necessity, that's the drug of invention. I get it. But if it's just simply I'm 20 pounds overweight, I don't like the way I look in a mirror, I'm going to take this pill and melt it away. My concern would be I would wait some serious time to understand what are the long-term effects of something that I can digest that eats away part of my body, and to realize, is that going to be ending up in a good place or not? Because if it's what they're starting to say might be the issue, we're going to have a lot of people that might be have a few pounds off, but some of those pounds are muscles and bone.
1: Let me quote to what Tony said, adding years to your life and life to your years. That's the core decision of what do I want? Answer that question. I think you'll find your answer. Tony Chapman, Chatter That Matters, the podcast and .ca if you want to get it online. Thank you, brother.
18: All right.
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0: made in Canada or maple washed. This is Omar Sajidina. Tonight on CTV National News, grocery stores under scrutiny for misleading claims on the shelves. 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
1: Three things we learned today. If I had $1 million, what would I do? Ryan would buy Beanie Babies.
2: No, I would buy a 1980s OG pair of Jordan 1, Shane.
1: Yeah. Same as Beanie Babies. $1 million. Ryan forgot he had to pay for his wedding.
2: Yeah.
1: Things are going well so far. You're going to be such a good husband.
2: Oh, I'm going to be fantastic. Yeah. As long as I can remember the core things to do, take down the trash, help out with dinner, and pay for the wedding, I think I'm going to be okay.
1: Yeah. Yeah. Very good. All right. Three things we learned today. Shane Hewitt and the Night Shift on our $1 million Wednesday. Lindsay Broadhead was here. We were talking about security at airports with the W5 stories about bag tag switching, where someone puts your tag on their bag and you become a drug smuggler.
3: What I'm struck by, first of all, that clip is really interesting. W5 is a remarkable entity that we have in Canada, and I love that there's still media that holds everything, anything to account. So I'll start there. But also that clip is all very insightful because it's not helpful, right? Because those things don't happen. I like the idea that we can speak in the realm of truth, but let's try to keep it within the realm of
1: exaggeration
3: truth.
1: Exaggeration for emphasis,
3: yes.
1: Fine, but that is off the charts.
3: It's a little off the charts. But no, look, the only thing I really want to add to the narrative is this, first of all, you know, they're talking about all airports within Canada. And I think the larger airports, and certainly the largest airport in Canada, is sometimes a default brand that we can hang all things on. So let's be careful there, too. But there are tens of thousands of hundreds of thousands of people that go through the airport system every day in Canada on heavy days at Pearson alone, there's 100,000 bags that go through the system. The CEO recently spoke to that. It's a remarkable technological wonder, frankly. But airports are separate from the federal and provincial jurisdictions, including law and order, as well as any number of the different technological aspects that fall under federal jurisdiction. Airports are must align to those. They don't dictate them themselves, right? And there's consistency across the country, necessarily so here. So as listeners or viewers of shows like this, I call caution a little bit and encourage journalists alike to also point to the areas of the system where the fault is, rather than just defaulting to airports as the owners of these things. These are very serious accusations, an important story to tell, but it involves and it should involve law and order and the correct federal jurisdictions that actually oversee these things and are accountable to these things. That's the only way that us as viewers are ever going to have trust in the media that we are part of.
1: Lindsay Broadhead talking about the W5 investigation. It's centered on Pearson Airport. It's about bags and bag tags getting switched, turning people into drug mules. But the trouble you get in is when you get to another country. So great stuff there. Lindsay Broadhead, Shane Hewitt and the Night Shift. Three things we learned today. Also, international spying. Michelle Juneau Katsuya was here. What he would do with Chinese gifts that have arrived to make sure that they weren't spy material.
4: I would not discard them. I would actually examine them. I would like to see if there was an attempt with one device or another, with one GIF or another, given to a specific individual, to try to identify what kind of tactic or strategy was deployed. Because, you know, we could have, and it's been going around for a long period of time, just to give you an example, to receive a coin. Coin seems to be, you know, non-offensive, but actually inside the coin, we've been doing this for decades, we could put a tracking device. which will identify some people. Matter of fact, not a long time ago, some defense contractor in the U.S. were caught with coins that were Canadian coins that were given to them by some individual that we suspect from Russia. But again, it's speculation. But at this point, it's to tell you how small a device can be crafted in a way that they will be able to spy, either to track some movement or lessening device in certain element. For example, in Russia many years ago, the American ambassador received a beautiful carved eagles. But in the carving eagles, there was some listening device that the Russian intelligence were capable to listen to every conversation that the American ambassador had in his office. So it's a game that has been practiced for a long period of time. When it looks like a nice gift received, something might have been planted into it that will play tricks. So if I was a counterintelligence person responsible for that trip, I would say, give me all this. I will examine them. If there's nothing, we'll return them to you. But if there's something, we'll be capable to counter an attempt from an hostile service.
1: Spying. And that doesn't make you want to be a spy, Ryan. I don't know what does.
2: There's a James Bond video game coming out in like a week, and this interview got me more excited for it. I have to be honest.
1: Michelle Zhou-Katsuya on the United States leaving gifts behind when they went to China. That was the story that was online. Dr. Lee Kudla was here. Speaking of stealing things, the FBI. The FBI in 1971 was broken into. Documents were stolen. So he shared his thoughts on that, his research on that, because he teaches the conspiracies, what parts of it were true, which was a lot. The FBI trying to manipulate people to engage into politics to affect the outcome.
5: There's an infamous letter sent to Martin Luther King Jr. Now, you can go onto Wikipedia. You can see the letter itself. There's basically no argument that this happened. And it was effectively, so it was a letter written to Dr. Martin Luther King Jr. on the eve of him accepting the Nobel Peace Prize. And it was insinuating that it was written by a member of his congregation representing a lot of people who felt the same. In fact, it was not. It was written by the FBI, by an FBI agent. And the letter insinuated that if he did not kind of step down and renounce his leadership position, that his infidelity would be made public, and that his only real option at this point would be to take his own life. That's what this letter insinuated to him. Wow. And this was then later found actually in the files of, I think, the number two in the FBI, and it was written by the FBI. And this was one of the examples of how the FBI was not just surveilling, but was actively trying to manipulate the political opinions or positions of people who were doing these kinds of politics. Now, today, of course, Dr. Martin Luther King is a hero, and also a hero in the United States. But in the early mid-1960s, certainly the FBI considered him a serious threat, potentially a communist asset. And that's just one of the stories. I mean, yeah. This was a surveillance program that went on for almost 20 years. It starts in 1956.
1: So when you look at American politics and accusations that an FBI director was being political, that's been happening for 50 years. So it's just so different, man. There you go. Three things we learned today. Shane Hewitt in the Night Shift. 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
5: From the National Newsroom of the Canadian Press, I'm John Kennedy. Health officials in Ontario say one person is being tested for Ebola after recent travel to a region affected by an outbreak in Central Africa. The province says the patient is in hospital and is undergoing tests for Ebola and several other infectious diseases as a precaution. The current outbreak involves the rare Bundibojo strain in the Democratic Republic of Congo and neighboring Uganda, where hundreds of suspected cases have been reported. The Public Health Agency of Canada says there has never been a confirmed Ebola case in Canada. Alberta's journey toward holding a fall separation referendum has taken a bizarre turn into a roadblock. A bipartisan legislative committee was in the middle of debating a motion to send a petition on having Alberta stay in Canada forever to a province-wide vote when the United Conservative Party caucus sent out a news release. The release said the motion had passed, and the opposition NDP member, Christina Gray, immediately raised a point of privilege about the release.
6: It continues on with quotes from you, Mr. Chair. While we are debating this in this committee, oftentimes it feels like the politics of the UCP is a stage play to exercise their power to do what they want. But I very seriously raise this point of privilege now.
5: The United Conservative majority members on the committee agreed it was a mistake, but declined to take the issue further. The meeting adjourned before the matter of the petition was ultimately settled, and another meeting has been scheduled for tomorrow. Tornado researchers have been on the ground in Ontario for two communities after several thunderstorms battered the province on consecutive days. Researchers with Northern Tornadoes Project at Western University surveyed the damage. Director Dave Sills says the team also reviewed video of a possible tornado southeast of London.
7: Thankfully, it's mostly light damage and mostly tree damage. I haven't seen much in the way of damage to homes or anything like that. But lots of people affected.
5: The team also traveled to Huntsville, Ontario for the focus of a Monday night thunderstorm. Police say a 19-year-old died after he was struck by a falling tree in the region. Police in Winnipeg are reporting a large drug bust that allegedly reached as far as Ontario and Alberta. More than 30 people have been arrested, and 525 kilograms of cocaine, fentanyl, and other drugs have been seized. Inspector Josh Iwatsky says Project Puma was a two-year effort.
8: During Project Puma, investigators arrested 33 individuals who were collectively charged with 174 criminal offenses relating to drug trafficking, proceeds of crime, and conspiracy.
5: Police say the drugs were transported from the United States in commercial transport trucks, stored primarily in Ontario and Alberta, and then were transported to Manitoba. Some of the accused are alleged to have ties to the Hells Angels and Mexican cartels. This is the Canadian Press. In sports, Abbey Rock scored twice to lead the Montreal Victoire to their first Walter Cup trophy with a 4-0 victory over the Ottawa Charge in Game 4. Rock scored what proved to be the game-winning goal at 3 minutes 49 seconds of the second period and scored a shorthanded jailbreak goal at 9 minutes 58 seconds of the third, securing Montreal's first Professional Women's Hockey League championship. Toronto Raptors forward Colin Murray-Boyles has been named the NBA's All-Star Rookie Second Team. Murray-Boyles is the 13th player in franchise history to receive all rookie honors and the first since Scotty Barnes in 2021-22. Austin Riley and Dominic Smith hit three-run home runs. Chris Sale allowed just one run and struck out 8 over 7 innings. And the Atlanta Braves beat the Miami Marlins 9-1. Sale limited the Marlins to 4 hits and picked up his 7th win after losing his previous 2 starts. From the Canadian Press, I'm John Kennedy.
9: Cardi B leads the pack of nominations for this year's BET Awards. She has 6 nods heading into next month's event.
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9: 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Lady Gaga going for an Emmy Award. According to Variety, the singer has submitted her song The Dead Dance for consideration in the Outstanding Original Music and Lyrics category. Gaga wrote the song for the Netflix series Wednesday. Emmy nominations will be announced in July.
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9: Comedy Central is setting the premiere date for the highly anticipated new season of South Park. The show has won an Emmy for Best Animated Program 5 times, raking up 18 nominations in its almost 30-year run. The season premieres September 16th on Comedy Central. 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
1: Shane Hewitt and the Night Shift. I'm Shane Hewitt. 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And it's on Spotify, Apple Music, all of the platforms. You can share them with your friends. And that would be an awesome favor for us. So don't forget, if you missed anything, it is there for you. And some of our favorite content and big full-length, even longer than you hear on the radio, get published on that same feed as well. So touch the heart. It'll magically appear on your device so you can listen anytime online. Well, it looks like the Americans are taking their toys and going home. Richard Shimuka is here. Apparently, we have like a board of military folks that get together and they're like, military things. And now Trump says, we're not doing that anymore. How's that, Richard Shimuka, for oversimplifying it?
2: Yeah, I mean, if I could be super blunt, I think it's not that important. It's not even Trump himself. I mean, you have to be pretty clear. It's Elbridge Colby, Undersecretary of Policy at Department of Defense. There's, I think, real questions whether or not he actually speaks for the entire U.S. government. I think he may have just been a bit of what I would call a policy entrepreneur and pushed forward this idea just to, you know, because he thought maybe his boss would like it. And it's not clear that I have doubts that this is some sort of concerted effort that's being undertaken by the administration in order to force Canada in some sort of grand plan. I'd be a little hesitant, skeptical to make some sort of response to it.
1: It is right before they're about to negotiate the free trade agreement. So what is the military board and is it new?
2: The Department of Homeland Defense has existed since the 1940s, and it was initially intended to be sort of a talking place for coordinating defense of our both policies on defense. It's become increasingly less important as the years have gone on, and it's really not a place where much had actually occurred, but it certainly is not as relevant as it once was, to the extent where I believe it has been meeting for at least 2 years now.
1: The accusation about the lack of spending accurate or relevant?
2: It is a real challenge because Canada didn't spend on defense for over a decade to sort of pull itself out of this ditch, right? The reality is that most of our new capability won't start arriving for another 4 years. We won't really have a much more capable military until probably 2035 or so. And the reality, that's just, there's no escaping that, right? There are certain things that can be done that can kind of help push this along a bit, but it's really not, it's really a sort of a real challenge, I think, to get it, go forward. And the concerns, I think, are valid.
1: When we look around the world, though, the perception of Canada, a lot of it has been sort of thrown about that Canada's never going to spend the money on the military, so don't plan on it. Is that truly how the world looks at us, Richard?
2: I think within the U.S. government, and I don't just mean the Trump administration, but I think there's a bipartisan view that Canada's not been a great partner. I think right now you see, just because, let's say, the Democrats are very much just anything Trump says is no, but behind the scenes, there is a deeply ingrained view that Canada isn't spending, and there's concerns that after the Trump administration leaves, it still won't spend, right? I think with some of our allies, I think they are waiting for Canada to actually show up with real capabilities. It's nice to say you've hit 2%. 2%'s, remember, the floor, right? That's the bare minimum you have to spend. And many countries are well past, have been well past that for a decade or more, right? So, and just reaching that isn't enough. And the level of capability that Canada actually provides is not significant. And as I said before, there's just, it will take probably a decade before we actually show up with real new systems that can really contribute to security for our allies and partners internationally.
1: Are we falling into the old trap that it was before World War II, like America's mentality used to be, which was that, oh, we've got these big oceans, no one can hurt us now. And then we look around the world and we see a race. Everybody seems to be buying more submarines. Everybody's doing all this stuff. Are we still stuck in the past?
2: I think a large proportion of Canadians do not want to spend on, have, I wouldn't say they haven't wanted to spend on defense, but think that they are doing enough, right? They go to an air show or they see, you know, Canadian troops on the news and think that that's, you know, that's, we're doing our fair part, right? And the reality is that we've not been doing our fair part. We're not even close. You look at the arms race that's occurring in the Western Pacific right now, where states like South Korea, Japan, Philippines, Australia, even India are deeply concerned by the territorial aggression that's occurring with China. And they are looking for partners desperately. You are seeing, after decades of real mistrust and acrimony between Japan and South Korea, real efforts to sort of work together because they see the threat as it is. And Canada's ability to do anything is non-existent. We're a complete non-player. When you know, many of our leaders profess us to be a international player and a middle power, we're nothing, right? We don't have any credibility whatsoever. So I think Canadians don't have any appreciation of that fact when we are supposed to be a G7 economy, when our economy is only 30% smaller than the United Kingdom, and yet we punch almost a magnitude less than what they can do.
1: That's telling. That's interesting, right? I don't know. I mean, what does it take? I mean, it takes a lot to get caught up because, I mean, not only do we have to spend the 2%, but we need to get caught up for, like, decades.
2: Well, so NATO has a guideline by 2032 that you're supposed to have 3.5% at your core GDP spending. That's not even enough. Because if you think, I'll give an analogy. If you have a car and you've just not done any maintenance on it, no oil.

0: oil, no brakes, no nothing for, you know, a decade, let's say, you have to catch up, right? And that's kind of where the Canadian Armed Forces and the Canadian military is. The recent announcement is about the snowbirds. That is a product of not having a pilot training system, delaying on procuring the F-35 to the extent where a large proportion of pilots said, I'm done with this. I don't want to fly an aircraft that's 50 years old. And if you're even considering giving me another aircraft like the Gripen, I know where your priorities lie. I know there's only really one aircraft that's going to allow me to do my job correctly. And that's, you know, that thinking is replicated across every single segment of the Canadian Armed Forces. You think about our frigates, which are basically on their last legs. Our army doesn't really have air defense. When we watch day after day what goes on in Ukraine, where drones are basically eliminating half of the Russian army, right? And Canada does not have an effective system to even counter that. And so it will take more than a decade to bring back the Canadian Forces to having some sort of level of standing that makes them a realistic military force. Again, the big reason why I think Canadians are willing to spend on defense now is because they hear some rhetoric, empty rhetoric, by the Trump administration about 51st state and stuff like that. And I really have to wonder, after he leaves, are they really going to be willing to spend more, despite the fact that the international situation is probably worse, like really much more dangerous than before? I don't know. And it really concerns me.
1: Richard Shimuka, it's grounding, and I always appreciate the insight and conversation, my friend. Thank you very much.
0: Thanks for having me.
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0: this whole idea of I tip based on your performance usually only ever works at the very extremes. Mm. So vast majority of the time, people are going to tip what they're going to tip anyway. It can be mediocre to very good, but they'll tip the exact same because that's what they tip.
1: Yeah.
0: It would take something being extraordinary, where they do something way out of their way to do something to get more, or they have to be tremendously bad to not get the tip.
1: On the text line, I get text messages saying, you should tip. You should help those people out. And I always push back on that because I say, who's to say that that person that's working that service job, maybe they love it. Maybe during the day they do stock trading. Maybe they're rich. They just love working service. That's actually true. In fact, if you look at statistics on millionaires, millionaires are not the kind of careers always that you think they are. Teachers, servers become millionaires because they're generally good with their money. And so for us to walk into a coffee shop or whatever and order a coffee and think that that we need to tip that person because they're hard up in life, that like it is such an egotistical thing to think. It's a really great moment when you can give a tip to somebody and be able to say, thank you. Thank you for doing this for me today. And I think we've lost that magic.
0: And I would argue that most servers, given the nature of dealing with the public on a regular basis, a thank you is meaningful.
1: You might be onto something there because you know the valet tip?
0: Exactly.
1: The valet tip, you generally have to hand them $10 or whatever and shake their hand or whatever and say, you know, park it at the front or whatever rich people say. But you have to look them in the eye. And it was a bit of an agreement, right, of thank you very much for the good service today. And I think that if we changed how we did it and we started actually tipping and looking them in the eye and saying thank you, I think it would change everything.
0: A simple thank you. People say thank you to the bus driver getting off the bus. We say thank you for all kinds of things in Canada. This should be one more thing, though. Just common courtesy. If someone's service is a mindset, this is what people don't understand. You either love to serve or you don't love to serve. You know? And I'm in a profession like that, too. You know, if you're doing it for a paycheck, it's very, very different than someone who does it because it's their passion and they're a zealot for it and they believe in education. Yeah. You know, so you can really see the difference in those mindsets.
1: Wayne Smith, PhD, Institute of Hospitality Tourism Research. He's the director there in Ted Rogers School of Hospitality and Tourism Management. Remember, hospitality is not only a career, it's actually an experience. And we can't lose that part. Thank you, Wayne.
0: I always say the heart of hospitality is its people.
2: Now this update from the Canadian Press. Health officials in Ontario say one person is being tested for Ebola and several other infectious diseases as a precaution after traveling from a region affected by an outbreak in Central Africa. The current outbreak involves the rare Bundi Bojo strain in the Democratic Republic of Congo and neighboring Uganda, where hundreds of suspected cases have been reported. Alberta's journey toward a separation referendum has taken itself into a roadblock. A bipartisan legislative committee was in the middle of debating a motion to send a petition on having Alberta stay a part of Canada forever to a province-wide vote when the United Conservative Party caucus sent out a news release saying the motion had passed. The meeting itself was adjourned before the matter of the petition was ultimately decided, and another meeting is scheduled for tomorrow. Tornado researchers are on the ground in two Ontario communities after severe thunderstorms battered the province for consecutive days. From the Canadian Press, I'm John Kennedy.
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1: Matt Gurney, Mr. Sunshine, joins us now for conversation about Canada-US deals and cancellations. Read theline.ca if you want to get Matt's particular article on this specific topic. Matt, maybe you can probably summarize it better than I can. Aside from taking their toys and going home, just as Canada's about to renegotiate a trade agreement, it would appear defense is off the table in partnership with Canada.
2: Partially. What was announced, yesterday while most Canadians were off, is that the United States is, and I quote, pausing its involvement in the Permanent Joint Board of Defense. This is something 99.9% of Canadians have not heard of, but it goes all the way back to 1940. It is a committee of Canadian and American senior officials that would meet to discuss mutual concerns, strategies, shared priorities, et cetera, for defending North America. And the United States has not actually, we haven't convened one of these meetings since Mr. Trump was reelected to his second term. And then the United States announced Monday that it was pausing its involvement. And they said explicitly they were pausing their involvement because Canada hasn't lived up to its end of the bargain on defense spending. The problem, and I know Canadians hate hearing this, the problem is that that's correct. It's fundamentally true. Now, I'm not saying pulling out of the defense board was a good idea. I'll talk about that in a minute. I actually don't think it's that big of a deal at all. But in terms of what the Americans are saying, they're right. We have made commitments over and over and over the years, and we have failed to live up to them. We have allowed our military capabilities to atrophy. And that's not Donald Trump's fault. We did that to ourselves. Those were choices we made. We're just getting called out on it. Obama called us out on it. Biden called us out on it. George W. Bush called us out on it. This is not new. All that's changed is that Trump is ruthless and relentless enough to twist the knife. The other guys weren't. So why are the Americans doing this? I think it's obvious. I think they are unhappy with our defense spending. I don't think they're lying about that. But I think the bigger issue is that we've got trade talks coming up. The CUSMA agreement is due for renegotiation in only 6 weeks. And I think we are getting out of the deal. I think this is the beginning of the American pressure campaign against us. And by the way, not for nothing, but you might have seen this over the weekend. The Americans also hit us with mushroom tariffs. A small tariff on
1: that. I was hallucinating, I guess. I didn't recognize that was a thing.
2: No, our agricultural industry, particularly our mushroom farmers, have been tariffed by the United States. So we got agricultural tariffs. We've got a defense agreement being put on pause. This is all bargaining, Shane. This is the Americans putting the screws to us so they can try to squeeze a good deal out of us. I don't think it's going to work, but I think it's what they're trying.
1: Oh, absolutely. I would agree. It is interesting that I didn't know you could pause a permanent agreement, but apparently not so permanent, this agreement. You can read the entire article, by the way. Readtheline.ca. Matt Gurney, watch out, Canada. Trump is about to start softening us up. And this is where I always worry about talking about it, Matt. I like the perspective you've taken on, like, hey, Canada, by the way, this is a thing that we have continually let others down on. But at the same time, the more that we bring it to life, we just feed into everything that they're going to do and what they want to do, which is make it public fodder in Canada. And then at the same time, if we don't talk about it and go, well, by the way, like, we actually need to be better here, then it's never going to change anyway, because it hasn't so far. So welcome to being backed in a corner. And when you're backed into a corner, that seems like a great place to start negotiating from.
2: I think what we're dealing with here on a national scale is a very basic question of human psychology. And I think what we're looking at here is what happens when someone you strongly dislike and you think is a scumbag makes a good point. And I am no fan of Mr. Trump. I think I am very much in line with most Canadians on my opinions of that man. But occasionally what he says about us is true. Some of what he says about us is complete BS. Some of it's wrong or deranged or made up. Some of it's exaggerated. Some of it is accurate. And this part is accurate. And one of the things Canadians aren't good at, and we're going to have to get better at it, is learning to be honest, at least with ourselves, about criticisms, even if we can't stand the guy making the criticism. The Trump administration is accurate about our defense. And everyone in a position of power in Canada who's knowledgeable of this will admit that. They will admit it reluctantly, or they'll spin it and dress it up in fancy language. But there's no one who actually denies that we have fallen asleep at the switch.
1: Yeah.
2: Or, we want to mix the metaphor, fell down at the job.
1: Yeah. Yeah, I think
2: so are we going to take what Trump says at face value and listen because he's right this time, or are we going to ignore him because he's Trump?
1: Well, I don't know. I think that you said, what do you do when someone you don't like makes a good point? Not liking somebody is distinctly not the same as listening and learning. Right? Like, you don't have to like somebody. You don't have to have that neighbor down the street, Matt, that you find frankly abrasive and difficult, or complainer, or whatever they might be, overly nice and polite. You might not like them for whatever reason, but that doesn't mean you can't learn something from them, right? And that's not manipulative, anything. And I think that you're right. Canadians 100% need to listen very, very carefully. I don't like Donald Trump's character and the way he carries himself. But if Canadians don't sit back and realize that this guy is five steps ahead in the way he plans things and the way things go, the people he surrounds himself with lay these things out. They're probably always cooking in his brain. And then he says wild things off the hop to get attention. He knows how to do that. We'd be crazy to ignore it. You'd be crazy to ignore that neighbor down the street, because you just need to listen to what they have to say. You still don't have to like them.
2: I think one of the, maybe, I might be optimistic.
1: No, wait, whoa. Easy.
2: One of the things that might help Canadians realize how badly we've screwed up on this file is to remind them that it's also the Europeans who are looking at us like we're idiots. And one of the most interesting stories, and it got leaked, I don't remember which one it was, but the last couple of years, the United States has had a series of big military data leaks, like people have walked out with thumb drives full of interesting info. So it was actually, it was an American leak, but it was about Canada. Some American leaked a huge number of classified U.S. documents, and some of them were documents discussing Allied meetings. And one of the meetings that was being discussed in this Allied document was American and European officials ganging up on the former prime minister and basically saying, what the hell is wrong with you guys? Where are you? Why are you such deadbeats at this? And the former prime minister basically shrugged and goes, yeah, I'm going to say in public that we'll hit the 2% goal, right. But we never will. He said there's simply no domestic appetite in Canada for that degree of defense spending, and I know that, and I can't change that. So I'm going to promise that I will, but I won't. And that's what he said behind closed doors, and the allies, Europeans and Americans alike, were unhappy with that, and it made it into a memo, and the memo eventually got leaked, I think, to the Washington Post. You know, we didn't have to make that decision.
1: No.
2: We could have made other decisions. And based on the state the world is in today, I think probably most of us wish we had. Polling shows rapidly growing support for defense spending in Canada. And I'm not too much of a nice guy, Shane. I'm willing to be the jerk, and I'm going to go out. I'm going to say, welcome to the party, you idiots. I've been saying this for decades. Yeah. I told you so.
1: I agree with you. I don't think you're a jerk, though. I think that we're listening to the guy that we should be listening to when it comes to this conversation. Fascinating, isn't it, though? Remember after the First World War when the United States thought they were untouchable because of the oceans around them? And then all of a sudden, the Second World War, they weren't so untouchable. And things changed really quick. Canada still thinks we're untouchable because we've got the oceans around us. And I'm glad to see it's starting to slowly change. All right, so get involved with The Line. Readtheline.ca is where you go to get connected with Matt and his friends. And the particular article, Matt Gurney, Watch Out Canada, Trump is about to start softening us up, is worth it. You can subscribe to it, and they'll automatically send you

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1: Uncle Bob's Bits, Bob Addison in Surrey, BC, here to talk about his excitement around the World Cup and all of the footy.
2: Listen, we're less than the first match is a month ago yesterday in Mexico at Azteca between the Mexicans and South Africa. And like, this is one of the greatest, some people think it's bigger than the Olympics. I don't know about that, just because it's focused, hyper-focused on one sport, obviously.
1: Pretty popular sport, though.
2: Oh, billions play it. It's the easiest game to play. You can play with a scrumpled up piece of paper. I mean, you can tie a bunch of socks together. Like, all you need is something round and feet. And they don't need to have shoes on. Like, it doesn't matter. Like, we have two little mini balls in our house. One is actually a replica of the World Cup ball, and one's a replica of the Euro 24 soccer ball. Because they, all these events have these special technology balls that are made. And my son literally cannot walk by through the dining room or the living room without kicking one of these balls around, doing keep-me-ups, passing them against the couch. I mean, it's the beautiful game, as some say.
1: Some say.
2: I'm a fan. Like, I'm a huge fan. I went to the Euro in 24 in Germany. I'm really excited for the next World Cup. It's the 100th anniversary, and I want to, in 2030, I want to go to Spain and Portugal.
1: That would be cool.
2: To see some of that. But literally, it's a 30-minute drive from my house, and I can't get tickets. I'm not going to pay the ridiculous ticket prices right now, and unfortunately I don't get TSN in my cable package, so I have no idea how much they've been promoting this. Like, I know there's probably a promo every ad break, so, but it's just all the BS that's gone on around it, Shane. It's I would call it disheartening.

0: Yeah, I know. I mean, TSN's still very focused on the Habs and basketball stuff, so because they carry that too. So I think that it's been, I think there's some excitement there. I mean, I get the cost of things. I mean, what are you seeing for tickets? Because we're conversations about concert tickets not being sold. Are these tickets not being sold too?
1: People are waiting now. They've realized that they've had these exclusive quote unquote windows to buy tickets, and the prices haven't gone down. In fact, in most cases, they've gone up. I think, like, I want to see it. I have two games in this World Cup, and they're knockout games, games that matter, not like the group stage, which those games matter to get to the knockout stage. But both of my games are in Seattle. One on Canada Day is a round of 32 game, and 5 days later in Seattle again, I have a round of 16 game. So those are excellent. I'm part of the Canadian supporters, Canada Red. So I paid $50 last September. So they also have some exclusive drops for games. And they released, they had opportunity to buy a ticket in Vancouver for one of the group stage games. And the cheapest ticket was $777.
0: For one seat?
1: For one.
0: For correct. Soccer.
1: Well, I don't want your bias about the beautiful game to come through, but it just did in glowing. Yes, for soccer.
0: Huh.
1: Like I paid, for a knockout game, I paid $800 each for tickets. In Seattle.
0: On purpose? Like.
1: Yes, I tried to pay that much. Yes.
0: You know, they only score like one or two goals.
1: It is, but it's all, I mean, just, having been at the Euro for the first time, I was in Germany for the semifinal in München in Munich for Spain and France. It's one of the greatest sporting events I've ever been to.
0: Really, eh?
1: It was mind-blowing. But then you got the FIFA president, Gianni Infantino. He wanted, this came out last month, he wanted to be treated like the Pope.
0: Like actually?
1: He literally wanted to have his motorcade stop traffic from the airport to downtown Vancouver like what the Pope would get if he visited our city again.
0: Why?
1: Because he thinks of... He's making Sepp Blatter look like an angel. The previous FIFA president, who
0: really?
1: Was corrupt beyond all means. But yeah, this is how he wants to be treated. He wants to be treated like a demigod.
0: What is it with soccer bosses? Because this is a story that's gone on forever.
1: Oh. I guess you. The easy answer is just the popularity of the game and how huge and immense it is. But you, I mean... The amount of money spent on this game in this tournament, like, we still haven't got an answer yet about how much security is out here.
0: Mm-hmm.
1: Like, we still haven't, we still won't know until probably the end. And, the provincial government's trying to get the feds to buck up, which I believe they have now. But it's going to be huge. Like, the security for the Olympics here was, you know, well over $1 billion.
0: Uh-huh.
1: Like, it's crazy.
0: How many games will be played in Vancouver?
1: That's a good... Vancouver will play seven. There will be seven in Vancouver. There's... If Canada stays in the game... If Canada wins, it's fairly easy group. They could be here to the round of 16. So there's three group stage games. I think there's seven in total in Vancouver.
0: Wow.
1: That's it. And I think there's six in Toronto, but only one Canada game in Toronto.
0: And then Seattle has?
1: Seattle, I believe, is at six, too, because they're hosting a group stage. And by the way, the whole American part of the games, all the American, they're trying to keep the American team over on the West Coast out of all the East Coast media and stuff. So if the Americans do well, they could be in Seattle until the round of 16, which I have three tickets to that game. And if the Americans earn it, I'm selling those tickets to get a nice vacation.
0: Wow. So, I guess I want to go to a proper soccer match, but I'm learning that I think I just want to go to like some equivalent of a junior hockey league soccer team in Europe somewhere and go to one of those, you know?
1: Well, I mean, yeah. Like, just go see Atletico Ottawa. Like, yeah. go see their Canadian Premier League team. Like, you know, they had that famous snow game last year.
0: Yeah.
1: I mean, you're not going to get that at least until and September a few of those out there. Yeah, there you go. Yeah. But I mean, yeah, go see that. I mean, I think they play in too big of a stadium there. But I'm hoping I get hyped in the next 4 weeks, Shane. But I'm kind of meh right now.
0: All high energy reporting and a lot of meh from Uncle Bob in Surrey, BC. All things soccer for the next few weeks, I would imagine. Bobo, thank you.

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4: From the National Newsroom of the Canadian Press, I'm Rob Westgate. Alberta's drive toward a proposed fall referendum on separation has taken a bizarre turn straight into a roadblock. A bipartisan committee debating a motion to hold a province-wide vote on Alberta permanently staying in Canada found out during the debate that the United Conservative Party caucus had released a statement claiming it had already been passed. The opposition NDP members raised a point of privilege, but were ultimately shot down by the UCP majority. The UCP member, Nate Glubish, says Forever Canada's petition should still be sent to a vote.
5: Citizen initiatives are designed to end in a referendum if they hit the threshold of signatures. That shouldn't be a surprise. That's the whole point.
4: Wednesday's meeting had to adjourn before the matter was settled, but the NDP says another meeting has been scheduled for Thursday afternoon. The U.S. Department of Justice says two Canadian steel companies have agreed to pay $19 million to resolve allegations they knowingly failed to pay proper duties on flat-rolled steel manufactured in Europe and Asia.
6: The U.S. Department of Justice says from May 2019 through to January 2025, Fargus Incorporated and Royal Canadian Steel, along with the company's president, misrepresented the country of origin of the steel as Canadian and American. The department says the companies knew the steel was from China, Indonesia, Italy, Turkey, or Vietnam. Through that time period, steel imports compliant with the Canada-US-Mexico Agreement on Trade didn't face duties. U.S. President Donald Trump imposed 25% tariffs on steel imports in February 2025 and later increased the duty to 50%. Kelly Malone, The Canadian Press, Washington.
4: Police in Manitoba are celebrating what they say is the largest ever drug bust in the province's history. 33 people were arrested and 525 kilograms of cocaine, fentanyl, and other substances

0: everything down. It must be, you know, mean a great feeling to see the kind of culture you guys have developed here.
1: Yeah, absolutely. We hold our group to a high standard, and, you know, we just feel like if you practice that way, it makes game day that much easier. I mean, it just becomes second nature to chase the ball. You know, you never know when a ball is going to come out. You never know when something's going to spring. You know, you practice super hard, and it makes the game easy. That's what I try to tell all the young guys is all the hard work is done at practice.
2: You know, it's interesting you mentioned that because there was a moment in practice probably maybe about 3 days ago where I think it was either you or Katoy caught a long ball and took it to the house. And then you guys, three of you, Katoy, yourself, and Keon, jogged back. You got some water. And as you're standing getting some water, you kind of were talking a little bit, and Keon kind of went with the group and he said, "Hey, guys, let's go back to work."
1: Yeah.
2: And you got, you know what I mean? you probably remember that,
1: yeah.
2: Right? But I mean, it was just a little thing. But it just shows how zeroed in you guys are on the task at hand and how you're pushing one another to that to be focused all the time, as you mentioned.
1: Yeah, absolutely. You know, it was just one of those things I remember. You know, you're tired and, you know, sometimes you lose focus. So we're taking a knee away from the group. And Hatch was just like, no, come on. If you're going to take a knee or if you're going to do something, you got to be close to the guys, you know. And that's just the standard. You know, we've all kind of done it to each other now where we catch one slacking a bit behind and it's like, come here, or, you know, finish to the end zone. There'll be times where we'll see someone walking back to the sideline saying, no, come on, we got to run 80 yards, go meet him in the end zone.
2: Yeah.
0: Do you find that the game, because the way that you practice, is the game slow down for you?
1: Oh, absolutely.
0: Do you find that it doesn't, you know, I mean, the way you guys practice as hard and as fast as you do, I'm sure that when you get to a game, it feels like it's slowed right down.
1: Oh, absolutely. That's what, practice moves so much faster than a game's, in my opinion. You know, I've been doing it for now 8 years.
0: Yeah.
1: But yeah, you can see also on new guys and, you know, vets, you know, how fast the game is moving just from watching film, you know, and that comes with also just knowing, like, what you're supposed to do.
0: Mm-hmm.
1: When you know what you're supposed to do, it takes all the thinking out of it, and you're able to just go out there and play fast, which in turn slows the game down. I know it doesn't make sense, but...
0: No, it does.
1: When you're out
0: totally.
1: There, it makes
0: sense. And I'm sure for the young guys that are here, and that's going to be my next question about some of the young guys and who's jumped out at you, but that must be one of the hardest things to do when you come in. Now, it's second year of this offense. You guys are rolling along, boom, boom, boom. For one of these young guys who's thinking as much as he's thinking, it's not as much as the reactionary stuff, and I think that's probably the biggest hurdle that they have to overcome is that idea that I got to do less thinking and more just reaction.
1: Oh, absolutely. You know, also coming from the U.S. game to the Canadian game is always challenging, you know, learning the Weigel and, you know, just knowing what you're supposed to do. CFL is all about finding the right spots, being there at the right time, as opposed to, you know, seeing a lot of man coverage and having to run super sharp routes and things like that. But, you know, they're coming along. They're starting to pick it up.
0: Anybody jump out of you?
1: Everyone's kind of just doing the work. They're all figuring it out now. We have injuries. People are switching spots. So, you know, that's going to make it hard. But I would say there's a vet right now that's really catching my eye, Hershey. He's been showing up a lot on film. He's been showing up almost every day. You know, they're moving him around too, but he just been around, so he knows how to adapt.
0: Yeah, you know, it's interesting because we talked to Ryan McMadden about this, and we spoke to him about the idea that maybe there's going to be four American offensive linemen, which, you know, back in our day was unheard of. You mean you if you played one, you were, you know, it was something different. But now he says the evolution and the way that the skilled Canadian player is coming out of college now, it's allowing them that flexibility, because you look at the Canadian depth on this team at receiver, it's, you mean, as good as it's ever been. And that allows that flexibility.
1: Oh, yeah. All around the league, though, right?
0: Yeah.
1: You see it almost everywhere you go. I remember the CFL just put out a couple of days ago, like, top seven Canadians. I was like, who has the best Canadians? And you're looking at that list and you're like, man, there's some ballers out here on every single team that are Canadians. You know, it's awesome to see.
2: Why do you think that is? Like the evolution, and Ryan McMahon talked about that, not only receiver but DBs as well. What do you think the level of play has gone up amongst the Canadians?
1: I think it's just the advancement in the sport, to be honest. We were talking about this, you know, Hershey and I, we came out at the same time, we played on the same team growing up, and like football just wasn't big. You know, it was hard to move past Canada and get into the States to go to Division I schools. Now you're seeing it all the time. Like, at the time we were growing up, it was like one, two people a year maybe had a chance to not even go Division I, but, like, get into a prep school. which would then, you know, take you on different avenues. Now you're seeing people go straight to D1.
2: Do you know the other thing, too, that's interesting? Never mind that. Like, I remember my days, and Julio can attest to this as well. SFU a little different, but very rare for CIS schools to even go to

0: province to recruit guys, right? I mean, Alberta guys would stay in Alberta. Ontario guys would stay in Ontario, right? You wouldn't even see guys from BC go play at Queens or University of Manitoba or Calgary or McGill or whatever. But it just seems through technology that you're allowed to expose athletes to a lot of different programs.
1: Well, and I think what goes along with that and having, like, as I coach at the high school level, is that there are more guys now that are coming back that, you know, guys like yourself who, after you finish playing, you know, if you decide to coach, you're gonna talk to a young Justin McInnes who is going to eat up every word that you tell him because you've been there, you've done it, and he's going to be able to build off of that. Whereas when you were coming up or when I was coming, like you said, where could I find a guy who played quarterback in college? I couldn't find one. So there was no kind of, there was none of that kind of mentorship where, and now you find that there's so many guys that are giving back to that grassroots, and that's really, you're seeing those guys really benefit from all that.
2: Oh, yeah, that's awesome. I mean, even there's players on this team who, during the offseason, are going back home and training coaching kids and coaching kids. You know, that just gives them
1: an advantage.
2: Yeah. It gives them the advantage.
0: Justin McInnes is our guest, outstanding receiver for the BC Lions. All right, before we let you go, that was probably the easiest recruiting job I've ever done, and you've probably ever been part of. I said, hey, you're into golf now from what you're saying. So you want to play in the mode shootout? Yeah, man, done. Yeah.
1: Well, he's playing Tobiano today.
0: I was just going to say, he's playing Tobiano. Tell us a little bit about the golf game and where it's at and the evolution of it. You're going out with Nathan today, I imagine?
2: Going out with Nate. Golf game is good. A lot of people are surprised with my game for the most part. Only started about a year ago. Already broke 90.
1: It's addicting. Once you've
2: to be fair, I played like over 60 rounds since then. So
1: really,
2: yeah, just at Guilford and Surrey. You know, we get the sponsor.
1: Yeah.
2: So they all know me. I just pop in. I don't even have to book a tee time. They're like, yeah, just go now. So I just go all the time. And
0: what's your strength?
2: It changes any given day, to be honest.
1: When you shoot 90, you're right.
2: It changes any given day. Like, I played River Shore the other day, and I just couldn't figure a thing out. You know, it was terrible. But, you know, it's just a fun game. It's a good thing. It brings the guys together, guys on the team. We went out with Kent. It was Kent, Chase, Nate, and I. Today we're going out with a different group. We got Hatch going out today, which is going to be exciting. He's not a golfer at all, so that'll be fun.
1: Hey, tell him to bring a lot of balls.
2: That course is going to.
0: It's beautiful. It's an unbelievable. Like you'll love it. It's an amazing course. So scenic, but it's challenging, especially when you got to carry some of the ravines. The par threes are pretty much little islands that are elevated, and
1: it's not windy out there, is it? Like, when you were coming into here, did you feel any wind?
2: No, it can be
1: really challenging if it wind.
0: Yeah, it's a great course. You're going to have a fun time out there. So, looking forward. Hey, by the way, Whitey's the champ. He still claims to hold the belt when it comes to golf. Do you think anybody's ready to challenge him soon?
2: On the team?
0: Yeah.
2: I don't know. I haven't really played with many people. I don't think so. Yeah. I know TG's good. Gammon's really good at golf.
1: Gammon. Gammon shot a 69 the other day.
2: Yeah, I got to play with him.
0: Personal best.
2: Yeah, it was awesome. You can tell he's dialed in. He's good. Yeah,
1: he's serious too about his game.
0: Oh, yeah. He's serious about everything.
1: He comes decked out. He's
0: serious about getting lunch.
1: That's true.
2: Have you heard his four call yet?
1: No.
2: It's amazing. It doesn't matter who's teeing off. He's going to yell four if the ball's going out of play, and he does it aggressive. It's amazing.
1: Awesome.
0: Hey, Justin, thanks for stopping by. Best of luck. Looking forward to calling your number a lot during the broadcast this year.
2: Awesome. Have fun. Thank you, guys.
1: Have fun today.
2: Appreciate it. Thank you.
0: Thank you to Lions receiver Justin McInnes stopping by. 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
0: This is live from Kamloops, presented by BCLC. It's the Moach, Bob Marjanovic, along with Julio Caravetta, coming to you from Thompson Rivers University. And our next guest, Mr. Caravetta, is a guy who's going to be calling the shots on defense. Mike Benavides got to be excited about this defense that he has here, because a lot of new faces, a lot of guys stepping up. We're going to see what they do in the game.
1: Wow.
0: Come Saturday.
12: And the key, too, is he got two all-stars in free agency, and that's going to make a huge difference for him.
0: Casey Sales at defensive tackle, and of course, Darnell Sankey at middle linebacker. Coach, thanks for stopping by.
13: Happy to be here with you guys, man. And you've been at practice. Saw you at practice the other day. And yeah, it's a thrill to be here, as always.
0: Camp thus far, your evaluation of what you've seen, particularly from your defense.
13: Yeah, I'm thrilled with the way it's going so far. There's some really good competition, and you know, we're light years ahead of where we were a year ago, which you should be. Still got a lot of work to do, but there's some really good competition. Some players always step up, and not just the continuity of the older guys, and just the commitment that they have to what we're trying to do on defense is exciting. And and guys just growing and getting better. You look at a guy like Levi, just got exposed to the league in our team last year, and then he just takes the next step, and just all the way across, real exciting stuff.
1: And adding two all-stars is pretty good too, right? In the middle of that defense.
13: No doubt about it. I mean, when you look at adding Casey and you look at adding Sank, I mean, Sank's what we're looking for. You're looking for an alpha male that's been around, that's going to be able to communicate and be loud, and that's one thing we really wanted to do better. And so far, so good. All the guys are really doing a good job of communicating and taking control, taking the lead. It's not the first rodeo, and they want to make it great, and that's the championship pedigree we want.
1: When you, obviously during this, the off season, you're going to break down exactly what you know what happened with your defense. If you were to say two things that you needed to improve on,
12: what would be the top two things that you say to yourself, this is what we need to do better in order to take that next step?
13: Yeah, I think two things. One thing, we talked about communication, just making sure that we could be a little bit more multiple in cadence and formation. We've tried to do that in camp, and I think that's one thing we got to do, communication. The second thing is, you know, we want to try and take that next step. It's hard when you're trying to just learn and have some young people. We need to take the next step in terms of disguising and changing things in front of us, right? So we want to make sure we move things so the quarterback doesn't know exactly what he's looking at all the time, right? Because that's one thing that, you know, they did it, like the last 7 weeks, I challenge anybody to find a defense that played better than the men that we're playing. But those are two things, the communication part of it and just trying to play around some disguise and some things we could do on the back end and then the front end based on, you know, what we want to do. Now, I don't give a damn what they know, don't know, we're going to be better than them, but I think those are things we could tweak.
12: And the other part of that too is I would imagine it's the versatility in athlete that you have, right? And that ability, like you say, when you talk about multiple looks and being able to, you know, have a Will linebacker that could come off the edge and a guy who can drop into covers, all those kinds of things is the way the defense has evolved.
13: Absolutely. And when you look at it, you know, you look at a guy like Jackson Finley, right? So he just plays a bunch of games, lights things up unbelievably. But you also got to be careful not to put him in a position to, you know, to fail. You got to make sure he gets comfortable. And so now that he's comfortable moving around, and, you know, RP talks about the triangle between the nickel, the Will, and the free, you let those guys kind of move around a bit. And I think that's the next step. And certainly you got to, you know, it's like anything else. You kind of build your foundation. And I think we're at a point now we could tweak it. Right, we could tweak it and take it to the next level, so that we start off faster and finish even better.
12: You talk about briefly about Jackson Finley. One of the things that's jumped out at me, and because you've seen so many guys at that position, there are certain guys that they come along that just have a natural ability to go to the football. I think about Baron Miles. Mm-hmm. Baron was like that. He just had a knack for understanding. Sure. Would you put him in that kind of category? I know he's got a long way to go, but
13: for sure. The one point you made is, you know, he has a knack to get himself to the ball. You're playing CFL football. I don't care what position you play. To get four interceptions in a row is something. So, A, you're learning what you see in front of you. You have the capability of making the play. And at the end of the day, if you're there to make the play, do you make it?
12: Yes.
13: And he made it. And so, you know, when he gets to the football, the other thing, too, about Jack is just, you know, he talks what did you do this off season? Oh, I did some, you know, orthopedic research in the off season, you know, at VGH. Yeah, what the hell are you talking about?
12: I did the mentorship program at VGH.
13: You know what I mean? So he's just a cut above. He's an outstanding individual, intelligent, but he makes plays and he's got the ability to get there. And when you look at all the free safeties we've had here over the last 20 odd years, he's one right now that's really exciting to look at. Because the other thing too, he is physical as all get out. I'll try and keep it R-rated or G-rated, sorry, but he's physical. He get around the box. There's rotations of formation we'll go to, Julia, that he will turn into the Will, and we have no issue. You know what I mean? So if he's got to fill a B gap, a C gap, sure, he'll fill it. And then that gives us the flexibility of doing some different things. So when you have a guy like that could do that, which is not typical, right? It's not typical where you could play that guy in the core and then feel confident with it. I do. I think the next level for him is to blitz him a little bit more. We've done a little bit of that, see how he takes that. So the sky's the limit for him. It's pretty exciting.
0: This is Live from Kamloops, presented by BCLC, speaking with Lions defensive coordinator Mike Benavides. It's the Moj, Bob Marjanovic, along with Julio Caravetta. When you have those athletes, such as Jackson Finley and others as well, and you have the ability to move those athletes around, athletes that understand concepts, athletes that are hybrids, that can play multiple positions, how much more fun is it calling your defense?
13: It's a tremendous. It's a privilege. I mean, it's a privilege regardless, Moj. But when you look at what you could do with those guys, move them around, it's exciting. And I've always been this. I do not want robots. I don't want that. I want guys that make plays and guys that play outside the structure within the framework. I don't want them, hey, I got to be here. I got to be at this, you know, 6 inches here, 12 inches there. No, we're about making plays. And so if you could put those guys in position to go make plays, it's extremely exciting. The other thing, too, is we see these damn guys over and over again. When I say that, the opponent. So, I mean, you're trying to change up the spice. You're trying to change something up because you see them so much. And, you know, they're well-versed as well. So the ability to do that and let them have some ownership of it is unbelievable. They did a few things a couple of days ago schematically, and I won't get into it, but, you know, to do some of the stuff they did on day 5-6 in cadence and stuff like that is pretty awesome. So I think they've really taken to what we're trying to do.
0: Who are some of the younger players that have caught your eye in training camp?
13: You know, we've had a cast of 1,000 in the back end, and I think Riggs and those guys have done a great job to, you know, move on from some people, bring some people in. Brought a couple DBs yesterday. It was exciting. But I think if I look at the linebacker core, I have to admit that, you know, Jeremy Lewis, before he got nicked a little bit, Jeremy Lewis was looking outstanding. But when you look at RG, you know, Goforth.
0: Yeah.
13: Goforth, he's got a lot of ability. He's intelligent. I mean, the first time he took over in minicamp, Randy and I looked at each other like he was taking control, talking to the front, talking to everybody, really being that leader. So he's exciting. And then McKenna is just he's just a fireball. He's just one of those guys that just shows up and plays recklessly. So I kind of like what I see in those two guys inside. You know, when I look at the defensive tackle position, you know, 96, 93, Maya to me is showing up a whole bunch. You know, I mean, from Rutgers, tough, long. You know,
0: Pena, 96.
13: You know,
0: he's
13: same thing.
0: Good. Yeah,
13: same
0: Even
13: thing.
0: Watching Burke yesterday in practice, he's got a bit of a motor, doesn't he?
13: Yeah, he's got, you can say Burke? That. Yeah. He's got a bit of a motor. You just watch the meal time over there, and you get all those meatheads together. It's awesome to see. It's awesome. They're ready to go. And so, no, I mean, all those guys are, like I said, TJ just got here a couple of days ago, a couple of DBs yesterday. So we're still going through the process of evaluation and adding, which is awesome because we didn't always do that, right? Well, you know, whoever we brought, but right now we're getting to eyes on new bodies, and it's exciting because, like you said, TJ's reckless, and it'll be fun to watch him play on Friday.
0: Hey, and you're talking about the secondary and evaluating. How difficult is it to... I shouldn't say difficult, but how do you find the balance between evaluating and at the same time getting your group ready, the starting five ready?
13: Yeah, it's a challenge. I mean, obviously, GP's taking a rest, and TJ's had every snap, which he's just a phenom to me. But it's a challenge for sure, because the thing about it, when they come up, you know, corners become halves, et cetera, et cetera, you're trying to find the right spot for them, right? So you're trying to get the right spot, then you're trying to find the right mix. You know, it's going to take them a little bit of time if they're brand new to the league to get acclimated to the motion, the formations. Mm-hmm. So it's a lot, right? So it's a major challenge. And really, that kind of shows up in game, right? In training camp, you get to see it right away. I remember Carter last year, you know, jumps out. He's making plays all the time. You know, it's pretty easy to see. You know, he's kind of slight, kind of small. Let's see what he does in the game. So the games bring that out to light. But it is definitely a challenge because you can't get everybody as many reps as the next guy.
1: And it also obviously is going to be exciting to see those guys, and even though it's preseason.
13: Big time.
1: Because it is going to be... the difference, right? Like, I mean, you can do what you do in practice, but if you're a DB and all of a sudden you take three pass interference calls, then you can't do it.
13: No. I've seen it a million times. You're so excited, but this guy looks great in training camp and goes to the game and just boop, boop. Too many penalties, a bust, and a conflict situation, the stress of the whole thing. I mean, people forget... this is so important to these guys. I mean, this is training camp. And so a lot of them are like, hey, if I don't make this team, where am I going to go with my professional career?
1: Yeah.
13: Can I play again? Am I going to play again? You know, they're out of the country for the first time, away from the families. I think some things, and I, you know, now in my yesteryear, I kind of make sure our staff understands that they're under tremendous stress.
1: Yes.
13: And so you got to make sure how you reach that individual, how you talk to them. To try and get the best out of somebody, you got to find that comfort zone for them, right? And it's massively important to them. But, you know, in that stress situation, if they can't perform, you know what? You can't perform. This is about winning championships.
1: When you come to a first preseason game like this, your philosophy as far as, you know, obviously you're not going to show it. Is it try to just keep it as simple as possible and let the guys go out and play?
13: Totally. It's not about schematics. It's about not tricking anybody. It's about playing the game, let them play. And so what we've been preparing, what they've done for the last 10, 11 days, let's let them go do the basics of that and see what they do.
1: Yeah.
13: I mean, last year, I mean, I have never seen a preseason game like Jeremy Lewis had. I mean, I just didn't. And so that gave him a chance to stay on the team. I mean, you're talking about an interception, the forced fumble, almost scored a touchdown. He's just all over the field. So when you see that, that captures you, right? Obviously, you know, TJ Cole showed up and made a couple plays, so that captures you. So they're still with us. So who are the next guys that are going to do that? So, just let him play, let him go do it. I mean, at the end of it, we have been pretty darn physical when it needs to be. The defense has made plays all over the field, great. But at the end of the day, those guys know the quarterback can't get hit, but also the running back's running like he knows. You know what I mean?
1: So he's not going to get hit either.
0: And receivers crossing the middle. Don't forget about them.
13: Yeah, for sure. So it goes both ways. So we want to make sure this is real. Let's go play. Can we play clean? Are you going to start grabbing and clutching and doing all kinds of BS? So we got to make sure that the game the cream always rises, right?
1: Always.
13: And so and it's not a perfect science where lots of guys got missed, come back. I remember we cut Anwar Stewart twice in Calgary 2 years in a row, and he ended up having a great career. So that happens. But for the most part, you know, you're either going to show up or not.
1: Yeah.
13: Because this is serious business.
0: Mike, we appreciate you stopping by. We wish you nothing but the best this year, and hopefully it's a special year for the BC Lions.
13: Absolutely. I expect that to be exactly the case.
0: Thanks to Lions defensive coordinator Mike Benavides for stopping by. This segment of Live from Kamloops is presented in part by the Moose Vancouver. 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A guy who won't be there, Ashley, the owner. He's a big Habs fan. Probably either in Montreal on the road. Might be in Carolina. Who knows? But it's kind of Vancouver's Habs bar almost, I guess. I don't know. We'll find out. All right, quick break. On the other side, our last segment, we talked to outstanding linebacker Raylan Goforth. He's a rookie here in camp who's made a lot of plays. Looking forward to seeing what he can do this Saturday. This is Live from Kamloops, presented by BCLC.
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20: Now this update from the Canadian Press. Health officials in Ontario say one person is being tested for Ebola and several other infectious diseases as a precaution after traveling from a region affected by an outbreak in Central Africa. The current outbreak involves the rare Bundi Bojo strain in the Democratic Republic of Congo and neighboring Uganda, where hundreds of suspected cases have been reported. Alberta's journey toward a separation referendum has taken itself into a roadblock. Bipartisan Legislative Committee was in the middle of debating a motion to send a petition on having Alberta stay a part of Canada forever to a province-wide vote when the United Conservative Party caucus sent out a news release saying the motion had passed. The meeting itself was adjourned before the matter of the petition was ultimately decided, and another meeting is scheduled for tomorrow. Tornado researchers are on the ground in two Ontario communities after severe thunderstorms battered the province for consecutive days. From the Canadian Press, I'm John Kennedy.
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4: This is live from Kamloops, presented by BCLC. It's the Moats, Bob Marjanovic, along with Julio Caravetta. Thrilled to have one of these stories of this Lions training camp stop by. Linebacker Raylan Goforth. So tell us about your first camp here with the BC Lions. How's it gone thus far?
5: Oh, it's gone great.

0: getting to know the guys, be back around football again. You know, part of my story, you know, I've taken a year off from ball. So being able to be back on the turf, be back on the green and, you know, get around guys and build that camaraderie again with, you know, a new group of guys, it's exciting, you know.
1: All right, let's be honest. How long did it take you to realize that it's not a penalty for all those guys to be in motion on offense?
2: That must be
0: it's something new. It's something new. You definitely have to adjust. But I think it's something that I've caught on, like, very quick. But, you know, as a linebacker, you know, it's a lot different reads compared to, like, American sports. It makes the reads a lot harder. But I'm always up for a challenge. I'm always up for a challenge.
2: Yeah, you mean, I was going to say, at the linebacker spot, too, with all the motion and shifting from one side to another side,
0: exactly.
2: Like, all that, you know, I know that the coaches have, you know, sung your praises as far as your ability to kind of catch on very quickly. And that, mm-hmm. and that's big, too, right? Because if you're thinking, you can imagine, if you're kind of thinking, oh, my God, like, where's the worthy? If you're, and then you're not reacting, you're not in the right spot, you're that kind of half step late or... In some cases, a couple of steps late, and that hurts you.
0: Yeah, I think it helps as well. You know, throughout my career, especially in college specifically, my time at USC, and then even being in the portal, you know, I've been through a lot of coaching changes mm-hmm. in terms of, like, linebacker coaches, defense coordinators. So I had to learn so many different new systems. So it helped me adapt, like, not being able to spend much time with one coach. I'll just picking up the football trait of being able to adapt to whatever is thrown at me.
2: Now, you're a West Coast guy. Mm-hmm. You're born and raised in L.A.? Is that right?
0: Yes, sir.
2: And then you went to St. John's Bosco High School, which is one of the best high school programs in the U.S.
0: Yes, sir.
2: Did you watch any Canadian football? Like, were you aware of... You know, the game? Because sometimes guys come up here and they're like, I didn't, you know, I never seen a game. I didn't understand it.
0: No, I knew about the CFL. My godbrother, Osagi Odiasi, he played for Calgary.
2: Oh, okay.
0: Not too long ago.
2: You had a little bit of insight.
0: Yeah, I had a little bit of insight because, you know, he's my godbrother. So I would tune in and watch games. So I knew about the motions, but it's like, it's different from watching it and actually, like, being on the field and seeing it. So, I knew all about CFL. You know, I actually hit him up before coming up here just to, you know, get some advice.
1: I don't know if you know, but Jonah Tavai's older brother, JR, played at SC, and JR played here for what, a year or two?
2: Maybe? Yeah, year two.
1: Played in the Canadian League for about 5 or 6 years, but Jonah's older brother played at SC too. So there's a little.
0: He hasn't told me that yet.
1: Yeah, there you go. You got to get to know your teammates.
0: Yes, sir. Yes,
1: hey, got to ask you, like, we call it the Fig scale. The Lions used to have an offensive lineman named Joel Figueroa, mm-hmm. and there's three levels to the Fig scale. One is the first level is hey you. The second level is your number, so whatever, 45, 52, 63. And the third one, actually, you get the name being called, like Raylan, right? Like,
0: yes, sir.
1: So where are you at on the Fig scale? Most guys know your name by now, guys' numbers.
0: Yeah, yeah.
1: You've been making plays, so people got the name
0: exactly,
1: down?
0: Exactly. Yeah. It went from being called 4-1 to now, you know, people would call me my government, but then it went from Raylan to RG now.
1: Okay. Oh, you're always down to initials already.
0: Yeah, I'm down to nicknames.
2: So you're making a lot of plays, man.
1: Why is it gone so easily in camp? I shouldn't say easily, but obviously you're performing well. You're one of the stories of camp. How's it come so quickly?
0: Just being able to, you know, really dive into the playbook. You know, I'm a firm believer on, you know, when you prepare your best and to the best of your ability, it allows you to go out there and play fast. So, you know, I take my preparation very serious in terms of from a physical standpoint, but more so from a mental standpoint. So,
1: you lean on any other linebackers or Coach Mark Washington?
0: Most definitely. You know, I talk with the other linebackers. They help me as well in terms of understanding the game better, how to time up blitzes and stuff like that. So being able to lean on guys who have skin in the game, who know what they're doing, especially having a coach like Coach Washington who has skin in the game as well.
2: Yeah.
0: You know, it helps me to be able to adapt easily.
1: This is live from Kamloops, presented by BCLC. It's the Moj Bomber, Jonovich, Julio Caravetta. One of the stories of Lions camp thus far, linebacker Raylan Goforth, a product of... Now, do we call you a Trojan or do we call you a Husky? Come on, man. 4 years at SC. I hate the Poodles. I'm not a Poodle guy, right? I'm an SC guy, right? I go back to the days of Ronnie Lott, all right?
0: Oh, yeah.
1: Charles White, Marcus Allen, mm-hmm. you know...
2: Stop dating
1: Montoya,
2: yourself.
1: I know I'm dating myself. Yeah. He's going, who are these guys?
0: Nah. Yeah, I left a Husky, but you ask anybody, I'll tell them, like, I bleed Trojan. I put 4 years of work there. Yeah, man.
1: Which sounds like going from, like, the Trojans to the Huskies, though. Like, you're going from, one school to your arch rival?
0: Yeah, it was a big difference. And then you learn about the Washington-Oregon rivalry, how big that is. But then it was an easy adjustment, though, coming up, living in Seattle and then coming up to Canada, in terms of, like, the weather and stuff. Yeah. So it's not really a hard adjustment for me. So it was a blessing in disguise.
2: Two great programs.
0: Yeah, you know, most definitely.
2: I guess, too, the other part of this equation now is that you're gonna get a chance to go out and hit something in a different color as far as a uniform goes. So you must be excited. Your skill set is kind of tailor-made for this game. You must be excited about being able to really kind of let it loose.
0: Yes, sir. You know, there's a lot of opportunities I've seen in practice. Of course, you can hit the quarterback. Certain shots you can't take on your own guys. You know, you got to practice like a pro.
2: Sure.
0: So being able to go out there now and just fully let it all hang out, you know, I'm looking forward to the challenge.
1: Yeah, and, you know, you look at this Canadian game, you talk about it being fast in practice. Mm-hmm. It goes like...
0: Yeah.
1: There's a difference between practice and games, as you know, right?
0: Exactly.
1: I mean, it's a huge difference in terms of the speed and the intensity. You ready for the challenge?
0: Oh, most definitely. You know, at the end of the day, you know, how you practice is how you play. But, you know, the game is a different type of atmosphere, always. You know, you got fans out there now. Now, you know, the camera's shining the brightest. So, you know, I'm looking forward to taking everything that I've learned in camp to applying it to
1: Are you one of those guys that maybe has to taper it down a little bit when it comes game time? And what I mean by that is, you know, where sometimes you can get too pumped up, especially being a linebacker, right?
0: Yeah.
1: And now you're overplaying things and you're flying around. You always kind of have to maintain that discipline, right?
0: Yeah.
1: Is that something you got to guard against sometimes?
0: I mean, a linebacker, you want to have high intensity. You want to be hyped up, but at the same time, being the quarterback of the defense, you have to have even keel mentality as well, because at the end of the day, I have to get everybody set. I have to make sure everybody has, you know, the correct alignments, great calls, communication. So at the end of the day, you want to bring the juice, but not overkill it to where you're ruining communication for everybody.
2: Are they, you got a guy in Darnell Sankey who, you know, obviously he's done what he's done in this league. He's one of the, you know, great middle linebackers. But have you now, like, with your, like, again, as your skill set, like, are they moving you around a little bit, playing a little bit of Will? Are you moving at all, or is it strictly just playing in the middle?
0: It's strictly been Mac right now, but I've told Coach repeatedly, like, I'm a plug-and-play dude.
2: Yeah.
0: Like, you can put me anywhere. Like, I've played Sam, Mac, Will, I've played it all.
2: And you can play, and you in this league, you could probably play off the edge too, right?
0: Yeah. I told him, like, you could put me anywhere.
2: Yeah.
0: I mean, even in my preparation, I study all the positions, so I make sure, you know, God forbid something happens, like, I'm always ready.
1: Well, the other thing, too, is when you study all the positions, not only can you play them, but at the same time, you understand the concept.
0: Exactly.
1: You, as a middle linebacker, I know what he's doing on this play, and I know I have to react. You know, if he's going inside on a blitz, maybe I got to, you know, take a look outside a little bit more. Mm-hmm. All of those little things that come into play. Mm-hmm. Like, you talked about the adjustment of the Canadian game, but overall picture, what's been the biggest adjustment, not only to the Canadian game, but being a pro right now in Canada?
0: I would say probably just the rules in terms of, like, there are certain rules that, you know, obviously I have to learn, new rules I have to learn. So I'd probably say from a special team standpoint as well, like, there's a lot of rules I've been learning. So I'll probably say the rules is probably the biggest challenge for me right now.
1: And here's a little tidbit for you that Julie and I always talk about. Don't kid yourself. A lot of guys are going to make or break this team on how they do on specials.
0: Yeah.
1: Right? I mean,
0: people, for sure.
1: You know, a lot of times people kind of put, you know, as a player, you think in offense or defense, and you kind of put specials to the back seat. In this
2: league, big part.
1: Given the reduced roster number, the fact is specials are going to make or break a lot of guys.
0: Yeah, facts. When I talked with Ryan, the GM, he was like, you know, special teams, you know, get on special teams. I told him, like, I would expect to play, you know, as much special teams as I can. If I can get on all the units, most definitely defense, special teams, I want that. I welcome that, you know.
2: Have you ever been up here before? Did you ever cross the border?
0: This is my first time outside the USA.
2: Really?
0: Yeah, yeah. I don't really, outside of, I mean, football, I don't really travel much.
2: Yeah?
0: Yeah.
2: Well, this is going to be a great experience for you, you know, living up here, right? And obviously, and coming up here, you know, 3.5 hours north of mm-hmm. Vancouver, right?
0: Exactly.
2: It's going to be different. And I think, like you said, if you spent some time in Seattle, yeah. When you go to downtown Vancouver, it's going to be like, you know, it's going
1: to
2: be pretty
1: much
2: the same
1: deal. You're still trying to figure out, whenever I'm downtown Vancouver, you're still trying to figure out why our money's color-coded. It's like, what do you mean the $10 bill is purple? What?
0: Yeah, being in Seattle, like the overcast weather, yeah, all the rain yeah. and stuff that we've been getting up here during camp, it's like, it's not really phasing me, yeah. for real. Yeah.
1: Yeah. Well, I'll tell you what, it's going to be a lot of fun watching you play this weekend at Starlight Stadium in Victoria, and look forward to hopefully calling your number during the course of the year as well.
0: Yes, sir. Yes, sir. Appreciate you guys.
2: Yeah. Nice meeting you.
0: Thank you for having me.
1: Big thank you to Raylan Goforth for stopping by. 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Busy show today with Justin McInnes, Mike Benavides, and Raylan Goforth. Tomorrow, by the way, folks, Nathan Rourke, Michael Kocher, and Casey Sales. Julio, this has been a lot of fun talking football here.
2: Yeah, it's nice to get back into it, that's for sure. Excited, as we've said all along, this is a good football team. They were a few pieces away, and we'll see whether or not they found those pieces and the kind of impact they're going to have on this team, because they're close.
1: Very close. And, you know, you talk about those pieces. The other thing, too, with guys like Sankey and Sales, hopefully they make everybody else around them better, yeah. right?
2: So. Well, and also, too, Moj, the key is you got to be able to find those next guys, and yeah. they seem very excited about some of those young guys that potentially are going to be future stars here.
1: All right, that's a wrap for us tonight. Big thank you to our producer on site, Trevor Martins, for all his outstanding work. Julio Caravet as well. We'll be back tomorrow on the same Bat Channel, live from Kamloops, presented by the good folks at BCLC.
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8: From the National Newsroom of the Canadian Press, I'm Rob Westgate. There has been another twist in the Alberta separation saga. At a bipartisan legislative committee, members were debating a motion to include a petition on Alberta staying in Canada forever in any fall referendum. However, in the middle of the debate, the United Conservative Party caucus sent out a news release saying the motion had already been passed. Opposition NDP member Christina Gray immediately raised a point of privilege.
9: It continues on with quotes from you, Mr. Chair. While we are debating this in this committee.
8: The United Conservative majority members on the committee agreed it was a mistake, but declined to take the issue any further. The meeting was adjourned before the matter of the petition was ultimately decided, and another meeting has now been scheduled for later today. Ontario health officials say one person in the province is being tested for Ebola. A ministry spokesperson says the patient was in hospital and being tested for a range of infectious diseases, including the Ebola virus. They add that the move was being made out of an abundance of caution given the person's recent travel history. Currently, there is an outbreak of a rare type of Ebola in the Congo and neighboring Uganda, with almost 600 suspected cases and 139 suspected deaths. Now onto the international stage, where the European Parliament has formally welcomed Canada into the Security Action for Europe Defence Borrowing Agreement, better known as SAFE. Foreign Affairs Minister Anita Anand says it is an important step for the country.
10: What that means is that Canadian companies are going to be able to participate in procurements typically available only to EU companies.
8: The Parliament passed a final vote Wednesday that effectively greenlights Canada's participation in the Defence Borrowing Pact worth the equivalent of $240 billion. A grim update from Alberta's Jasper National Park. Officials there say a man from the Czech Republic has died after falling into a glacier's crevasse on the Columbia ice field while snowboarding. They say the 38-year-old was a citizen of the Czech Republic, but lived in Revelstoke, B.C. And finally, a federal judge in the U.S. is ordering the White House to follow the Presidential Records Act after a group of historians raised concerns about the Trump administration's failure to store records properly.
11: U.S. District Judge John Bates ruled that the law, which has for decades ensured that presidential records eventually become public, is likely constitutional, and that a group of historians who sued showed there's, quote, substantial risk that the White House is not complying with that law. Every president since Reagan has complied with the law, but the Department of Justice last month issued an opinion arguing the law was unconstitutional and that the White House didn't need to follow it. Judge Bates rejected that opinion and gave the Trump administration until next week to begin complying with the law. Peter Haralambos, ABC News.
8: This is the Canadian Press. In sports, the Montreal Victoire topped the Ottawa Charge 4-0 in Game 4 to capture the team's first Walter Cup trophy. Abbey Rock scored twice en route to the win, which also represents the first time the PWHL's champion is a team from Canada. Marie-Philippe Poulin was named the Alana Kloss Playoff MVP, having tied for the postseason lead with 8 points, 2 goals, and 6 assists. Meanwhile, Dylan Coghlan scored his first playoff goal, Carter Hart made 36 saves, and the Vegas Golden Knights opened their Western Conference Final by holding off the Colorado Avalanche 4-2. Mitch Marner added an assist for Vegas to give him 19 points in the postseason. And over to the MLB, where Treya Savage outpitched Cam Schlittler in a marquee matchup between young aces, as the Toronto Blue Jays managed to edge out the New York Yankees 2-1 after a rain delay. Savage allowed just 2 hits, walked none, and struck out 8 over 6 shutout innings. From the Canadian Press, I'm Rob West.
12: Nearly 50,000 Samsung employees are going on strike Thursday for an 18-day protest. The workers' union is calling the protest over the South Korean tech giant's bonus payments. They want the company to abolish a cap on bonuses and put more money into paying them out. Minnesota has become the first state to outlaw prediction markets. Governor Tim Walz signed a public safety bill this week prohibiting online platforms where people can bet money on the outcomes of events. Prediction markets get around local sports betting restrictions by selling bets as financial contracts like commodity markets. Federal authorities filed a lawsuit Tuesday to block the prohibition, arguing prediction markets should be exclusively regulated by federal officials. And OpenAI says users can examine images to see if they're generated with their AI technology. For now, it'll only spot AI-generated images made by the company, but they say the technology will expand. Also, OpenAI is joining Google in adding a digital watermark to AI images. Tech Report. I'm at Mattinson.
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16: Good morning. Welcome to the program. Adam Sterling with you once again on CFAX 1070. This is Wednesday, May 20th of the year 2026. Lots to talk about on the show today, as always. Bedlam yesterday in the BC legislature, an MLA ejected from the chamber.
17: Member for Skeena, that's enough. No.
18: That's
17: Member.
18: That's
17: Member. No argument with the chair. Member is asked to leave the chamber now. Please.
16: Getting up, walking towards the door, turning and saying something to the premier on the way out.
17: Premier will conclude.
19: Member who just left, Honorable Speaker, her mayor from Terrace visits me all the time.
17: Member.
16: Her mayor visits me all the time, the premier said. Well, that didn't stop the member from posting a social media video right after telling her side of the story.
20: Today I got kicked out of the BC legislature, but it was for a good reason. It's because I stood up and I spoke up when the premier was claiming that members of the BC Conservative Caucus don't support resource development and that they don't support LNG Canada Phase 2, and nothing could be further from the truth. We've heard this before from this premier. He likes to claim that he's always been supportive of these projects and that his government is the reason that they've come forward on final investment decision, but nothing could be further from the truth. I remember when they were in opposition and they did everything in their power to block these projects from moving forward. The reality is that it was the hard work of people like Ellis Ross, people like Crystal Smith, people like Phil Gurmuth, and many others that were on city council with me that worked so hard alongside LNG Canada and their joint venture partners to ensure that this project moved forward, and all of the members of the communities that make up Skeena. So the reality is the premier can claim whatever he wants, but I will always stand up for residents in Skeena. I will always stand up for good paying jobs, for projects that support our communities. That's what's important. That's what matters to me. And if I'm going to get kicked out of the legislature for speaking the truth, then so be it.
16: Wow. Meanwhile, a short time after the kicking out in the legislature, BC Premier David Eby was confronted by a member of the media who asked whether or not it was fair to have PowerSmart 2.0, which is a province-wide electricity rationing program where apparently they're just going to tell people not to use electricity instead of creating the generating capacity to make more electricity, which really feels like it's putting the onus, the burden on you and me instead of the government whose job it is to control the state-run monopoly that provides us electricity. But I digress. He was asked if it was fair to say that British Columbians were being asked to save electricity so that more could go to LNG projects.
15: Proposal is essentially asking the public to try to save electricity so we can use that electricity for LNG projects.
16: Listen, in less than a minute, as David Eby says, no, it's not fair to say that. And then he goes on to argue that we need the electricity for lots of things. And he manages to think of three of them before he accidentally says LNG.
15: Is that a fair characterization?
19: Yeah, I mean, no, Mark, it's not. But I see where you're going there. So with a publicly owned utility, we have a couple of key advantages. One is we can create new generation opportunities. As you've seen, we've done through our calls for power, record calls for power, clean energy projects, wind projects, solar projects, and so on. The second is we can create energy for use in the provincial economy and keeping in mind that a big driver of...
16: Here we go. So what do we need the electricity for, if not LNG?
19: Electricity is things like data
16: centers. As he's thinking something, data centers. Okay, that's good. Data centers.
19: Life sciences.
16: Not sure what that means, but why not?
19: Advanced manufacturing,
16: not just regular manufacturing. It's advanced, so clearly it needs lots of electricity. All right, this is good. Keep it going.
19: LNG as
16: well. It took less than a minute for us to accidentally admit that LNG is one of the things that we desperately need a lot of electricity for in this province. But it's not like a lack of electricity could actually stop these projects from going forward. You know, the projects that we brag about constantly that are close to reaching final investment decision.
19: One category. And if we can free up some of that electricity, we can say yes to more projects.
16: We admitted it again.
19: Faster that have intensive energy uses and also create employment opportunities.
16: Okay, so just so everybody's clear, it's not fair to say that British Columbians are being asked to save electricity so they can instead go to things like LNG.

0: And ultimately, the debate on liquefied natural gas in the province of British Columbia has become far weirder, I think, than any of us would have ever predicted barely a decade ago when the NDP was proudly against the sort of intergenerational sellout, all sorts of other things I used to hear LNG getting called, whereas now it's one of the only good news things the provincial government can talk about. And it's the thing that they spent years demonizing, and a bunch of their more green, small G green, environmentalist type voters vociferously oppose even to this day, and they find themselves defending it. And, you know, if anybody told me that David Eby would once upon a time be outside on the front steps of the BC legislature on Free Ice Cream Day, or whatever the hell they were calling it yesterday, it was BC Dairy Day, because it's always some sort of day, telling people that they need to save energy, but no, it's not for LNG. And then when asked for what it would be for, he manages to name three other things before also saying LNG. I wouldn't have believed you, but that's the weird thing about the timeline that you and I find ourselves trapped in, is that it's more difficult to predict, it seems, by the day. And the only ones of us that are wrong consistently are the ones who think that we know what's coming. I've learned to adopt a anything could happen ideology. And I don't mean that in a bright, optimistic sense, like anything can happen, like a sort of bright, buoyant, positive worldview. I mean anything could happen in a bad, ominous way. So who knows what new surprises the day will bring. We didn't even have a Monday this week in the BC legislature. It was a long weekend, as all of you know. Tuesday, the parties were at it really quickly in terms of the conflict. Will we see an increased level of heat in the BC legislature today? Will we see any other MLAs get kicked out of the chamber and put clips about it on social media? Will we see the premier continue to try to walk an impossible balance between blaming the government of Canada for being too nice to Alberta's fossil fuel projects while also blaming the government of Canada for not being nice enough to British Columbia's fossil fuel projects? Well, I expect that we'll see him try. Of course, that meeting taking place this morning between the premier and the prime minister in Vancouver. I wonder if they'll have good news to report after that. Only time will tell. A quick break. We're back after this.
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7: Texter 71010 writes, you're going to cover the FIFA BC Sports Hall of Fame story. It was part of the press conference that we were listening to yesterday. We heard the premier asked about it. And my understanding is that it is quite an unfortunate situation in terms of where they have been housed up until this point, being asked to vacate those premises on relatively short notice. Although people will disagree on exactly what short notice means due to the incoming FIFA World Cup festivities. BC Premier David Eby asked about this yesterday. He also indicated, though, that his understanding is that when they go back to a new set of I don't even know what to call it, surroundings, that it will somehow be refurbished or renovated or better than what they got displaced from. I don't know the details of the story beyond what I've seen in other reporting, so I don't think I really have anything intelligent or useful to add in terms of commentary. I am aware of the story, though. I have been following it, and I don't know, it feels sort of like we're sleepwalking into this FIFA thing. In fact, I saw a where did I put it? I think I put this up on social media to see if the opportunity would arise for us to discuss it. But I saw a link published over the past few days that had to do with hotel bookings in and around Vancouver for the FIFA World Cup celebrations and how those hotel bookings were not trending. No, I didn't put it up. Sorry, that was a false memory. I remember reading it, though, where apparently the hotel bookings aren't nearly as high as was speculated by some and this close to the actual games themselves. I think that's raising reasonable questions as to a lot of the assumptions that were had as to whether or not people would be like renting out their basements and whatnot or things like that to try to make money, whether or not short-term rentals needed to be curtailed, whether or not all sorts of other things would need to be done. In fact, View Royal, some of you may recall, recently had a debate on short-term rentals and whether or not amnesty should in effect be granted to persons in the community with respect to View Royal's short-term rental regulations in and around the FIFA World Cup games. That was Councillor Don Brown who initially brought that idea to council. As luck would have it, they were actually debating the short-term rentals issue once again last night in View Royal, and we'll be getting to that later on in the program as time allows. Some very interesting votes in View Royal Council that I was monitoring last night. Some of you may recall they had a member of their council who serves with the Saanich Police Service, councillor or former councillor now, Damian Kowalowicz, was promoted in Saanich Police to the point where he felt he had to give up the councillor job in View Royal to more focus on his duties with the Saanich Police Service, thereby vacating that seat on View Royal Council. A vacated seat means that the odd number of elected officials who we would ordinarily expect to be on one of these bodies to avoid the phenomenon of tie votes no longer present there, as well as a couple of other tables around the region. And last night I was watching as the short-term rental issue actually came up, and as well, I don't want to give it away, although I may have already done that, but there were some interesting electoral dynamics around the table, and exactly what View Royal will be doing about the issue remains somewhat up in the air. So yes, I am aware of it. I'm just not aware of it enough to think that I could tell you anything that's worthy of your time or useful beyond what you've already heard and read about it elsewhere. Thank you for the text. Texter writes, Adam, great work in your show yesterday telling us how bad David Eby really is. I don't want to make it sound like he's bad. He's actually really good at being a critic. He's good at rhetorical navigation and sophistry and all these other things that I suppose that members of the political class should be good at. I don't want to make it sound like he's a bad person because of that. He's the premier of the province, for heaven's sakes. You don't become premier of the province unless you're pretty good at what you do. Although it's not very vogue or fashionable to ever let them know that or say that, because you don't want them getting an even bigger ego than they probably already have. Texter writes that they think he's the worst person ever in history of the NDP party. Texter, that's a tall order. Like, once you start, never mind, I'm sorry, NDP. I shouldn't be so hard on you. Please keep up. It says your great job to protect all the people and our BC economy. David Eby can be convinced to do the right thing. It's just, and this isn't my line, this was Vaughn Palmer who put this in a piece a while ago. The problem is that he usually likes to try every other possible avenue first before doing the right thing. So we get failed experiment, after walk back policy, after walk back policy. He'll eventually do the right thing. My critique of him is that I wish he would find a way to get there sooner in many cases. And, you know, I suppose nobody's perfect. Yeah, the LNG thing is fascinating, though. Watching him yesterday trying to walk that balance. Because the Greens hammer LNG so hard because they know that a lot of the NDP voters, they just don't like it. They don't like the idea of making climate change worse. They don't like the idea of the LNG bulk carriers coming in and out of Kitimat. They don't buy the whole idea that we should be giving copious amounts of British Columbia electricity to these terminals to essentially pay to send fossil fuels to other markets, et cetera, et cetera. So I get that it's a difficult political tightrope for the NDP to walk. They are correct, though, when they say that it is among the more promising aspects of Canada's economy right now. My problem, though, is that they take all of that logical reasoning and they throw it out the window as soon as we're talking about heavy synthetic oil from Alberta through a pipeline instead of CH4 methane through a pipeline. Yes, I understand that some of them are more harmful and less harmful with respect to a spill. But the economic benefits that we often hear trumpeted with respect to liquefied natural gas are curiously omitted or just thrown out the window when they talk about the oil. They could say that both of them have vast economic benefits for Canada, but we're much more worried about oil because of the spill prospects. And that would be accurate as far as I'm concerned. It's that they just usually forget to mention the economic benefits of the oil, making it sound like there's no benefits whatsoever and we're just doing it for some weird reason, but I digress. Texter at 71010 writes, according to CTV News, it says here, UAE has a new pipeline that is already 50% done to be completed by 2027. Here it will take decades. There are jurisdictions on this planet that have moved so far beyond what we are capable of with respect to site preparation, permitting, construction, really testing the limits of what is possible with human ingenuity. I don't know why, but we seemingly here in this part of the world have stopped innovating when it comes to building bigger and faster. We build more carefully. We build more conservatively, small c, I think, is the way to say it. And we have taken the productivity gains that comes from all technological progress, and we instead have invested them into a more ponderous, more careful, more intricate regulatory framework that produces structures that one can argue are safer and cleaner and more environmentally friendly than what we would otherwise have, but at the cost of them taking years, if not decades, to build. One of the many reasons that the Trans Mountain expansion project was so many $1 billion more expensive than what was originally projected is that the latest methods with respect to trying to preserve the environment and reduce any potential ecological damage, no expense was spared. You know, are we going to go through this river, or are we going to, you know, bring in a directional boring machine and tunnel under it, and that'll take us an extra month or millions of dollars or whatever? The entire route was done like that. It was intricately sculpted so that it wouldn't harm the environment needlessly. And all of that costs time, effort, and money. We can decide what we want to prioritize. We can decide what we want to put our resources toward. And in this part of the world, we put our resources towards being careful. Again, ponderous is the term that I often think of, because our bureaucratic machine just sits there thinking for week after week, month after month, year after year. Our deliberative committees go into orbit around their points, shouting at each other while everybody gets paid by the hour instead of by the job. And the jobs just get longer and longer and longer. And we wonder why things get so expensive. It's not a mystery. We know. We could change our priorities. We could prioritize different things like other parts of the world have. Bigger, faster, better. That's what China's doing right now, and they're getting frighteningly good at it. But we haven't yet. And if we stay on this track, sure, we can see how that goes. But if we get left behind in terms of our economic competitiveness, I wouldn't be surprised when those other countries that prioritize bigger, faster, better show up, buy out all of our stuff, and we end up paying our rent to them because they're the new landlords, because they were bold enough to take risks and to seize opportunities that we here in Canada were unfortunately too timid to take advantage of because our political culture prized restraint and conservation far more highly than the others. But that's sort of a theme. Texture 71010 writes, they announced that each game in Canada, it says here, will cost us $82 million. What, the FIFA World Cup? See, is that a lot of money? I don't know. How much should a soccer game cost? Here's the thing. Soccer fans who want to show up and buy the tickets and spend a lot of money, hey, that's great. I'm unclear on how much money these games will actually make, if any, at this point. Strait of Hormuz, Iran conflict, I heard America. What, did I hear Raul Castro's name on the radio earlier today? I'm thinking, oh, somebody gets indicted. What does that mean? Because once upon a time, that would just mean that somebody somewhere put somebody's name on a piece of paper while somebody beyond American jurisdiction just sort of laughed about it. But the Venezuela situation with Nicolas Maduro sort of changed that with respect to what the U.S. Justice Department is and is not able to do with those who it deems to be indicted of serious offenses. And it's against this backdrop where the gas prices continue to go up, where global oil shortages continue to pile up as global reserves get lower and lower by the day, that we're going to hold a global worldwide party. Good luck to us. Good luck to us. There's an update on a story that we covered briefly on the program recently, a little bit of back and forth, actually, in the Times Colonist newspaper. On May the 12th, I put a piece online, and we also covered it briefly on the show, asking what on earth is going on in North Saanich? I see a lot of weird stuff covering municipal politics. Almost all of it is in Langford, but not all of it. North Saanich had a situation May the 11th, earlier this month, where during public participation on a matter that apparently had been removed from the agenda a short time before the meeting, the staff got up and walked out. Now, I've seen councillors get up and walk out of meetings. I've seen the chair shut down public participation. I've seen the chair threaten to call bylaw on members of the public who declined to discontinue their speaking session when told to do so by the chair. We've seen bedlam in the chamber. We've seen people charge the podium up, and again, a lot of it's in Langford. I have never in my career before seen a situation where in a live staff meeting, or excuse me, not staff meeting, council meeting, there's a Freudian slip, the staff get up and walk out without the chair, the mayor usually, but not always, stopping the meeting, without elected officials getting up or walking out, without indeed anybody doing anything except you see on camera the staff get up and walk out. And here's what it sounded like for those who missed that. This is May the 11th, 2026, North Saanich Council, and there's a back and forth in terms of battling commentaries in the Times Colonist where different sides of the story are getting told.
8: Concerns Mayor Pete's May 4th notice of motion direction to revise the office's bylaw, which until a few hours ago was listed on today's agenda, but which I am told is now gone from discussion for today, although its text still stalks the council's website.
7: Still stalks the council's website. I have to admit, you know, this guy is away with words. I'm a little bit impressed.
8: Which is appropriate because this radical reversal of our current office's bylaw is a zombie bill, first proposed by our CAO on December 15th. Has it been resurrected from the grave?
9: I don't think you can speak about
7: it. See, I've seen that before. I've seen a counselor raise a point of order before as a member of the public is speaking. That's Counselor Celia Stock, by the way.
9: Our staff like that.
10: That's right.
7: You hear the mayor say that's right.
8: What's this?
9: Our CAO.
8: I didn't disparage her. I'm just stating, I'm not allowed to talk to say anything. What's going on? Yeah.
7: That guy has an opinion piece published in the Times Colonist today, and he says, among other things, that the mayor invited him to this meeting to speak specifically about this issue. We'll have more right after this.
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7: The chair of a municipal meeting has an important responsibility to apply the rules that are contained in the municipality's procedures bylaw, as well as Robert's Rules of Order and other norms. It's a responsibility of the chair to interpret a number of rules and regulations, of course, when necessary, benefiting from the advice of their professional staff. And I've seen a lot of questionable interpretations over the years. I've never seen a situation, though, where somebody gets up and walks out of the meeting, not because the chair has made the wrong call, but perhaps because the chair has not made a call at all, until earlier this month, May 11th, 2026, in North Saanich, when an individual was making a presentation about a seemingly innocuous change to what they call the officer's bylaw. It essentially changes which municipal employees council would have direct authority over hiring and firing and could delegate those powers to the chief executive or chief administrative officer, the CAO, the city manager. It's also a term. I know that's sort of arcane municipal inside baseball. Some people might view that as. And yet, it was clearly a controversial hot button issue in North Saanich, to the point where a member of council, Celia Stock, raises a point of order suggesting that their staff is being referenced in an inappropriate manner. And when the conversation continues, you see multiple staff members get up and walk out. It's later reported in multiple news organizations that I believe it was either three or four staff members get up and walk out of the meeting. That's a big deal. It sounded like this.
8: The parcel of our current officer's bylaw is a zombie bill.
7: It was brought forward before it was debated in December. It did not move forward in December. I'm sitting here counting the months. I'm trying to figure out if putting this on as a notice of motion was a clever way to try to get around the reconsideration rule, but I'm not sure of that either.
8: First proposed by our CAO, on December 15th? Has it been resurrected from the grave?
7: It's quite normal, by the way, for staff to bring reports with recommendations for bylaw changes. There's nothing necessarily disparaging or impugning about pointing out common municipal procedure. In fact, often the bylaw changes that are brought forward by professional staff, at least in my experience, are more reasonable and more reliable than the changes that we will often see brought with respect to private members' motions or councillors moving motions arising at the table. Seldom do good things happen when councillors try to take fine-tuning bylaw changes into their own hands. It's much better to ask staff to go away, prepare a report, come back with options. So a staff member bringing forward options on a bylaw change, that's not unusual, nor should it be cause for suspicion in my experience.
9: You can speak about our staff like that.
16: That's right.
8: What's this?
9: Our CAO.
8: I didn't disparage her. I'm just stating, I'm not allowed to talk to say anything. What's going on?
16: You just have to, when you say it's a zombie bill by the CAO.
8: It's a metaphor about the bill that was proposed, the notice of motion. Mm-hmm. Okay. Is a bill first proposed by a CAO on December 15th? I retract the word zombie. Has it been resurrected from the grave in which it was buried by a 4-3 vote by council? Who knows? But zombies never die?
7: I'm sorry, this guy's entertaining.
8: And in case this bill comes back in the form of the mayor's notice of motion, I must address it. The CAO's original December 15th bill. Sorry.
7: And it's at this point that two figures visible at what appears to be the staff table in the meeting close their binders in front of them, get up, they say something not quite audible, and they leave the meeting in the middle of it. See, the chair didn't interrupt that. We did not hear another point of order called. It's the staff, seemingly, who at this point get up and walk out. And you see two individuals get up. They walk out off frame. We hear their heavy footsteps as they walk away, not seemingly happy with what's happening. The odd part here is the chair is not calling a recess. The chair is not calling for order. The chair is just sitting there saying nothing, as something that I've never seen before in all my years covering municipal issues unfolds.
8: Should I proceed or what?
7: Or what? Yeah, what do we do? And that's Mayor Peter Jones, who you hear jumping in.
16: Certainly proceed, but please be...
17: Mayor, I'm not interested in listening to...
7: That's Councillor Jack McClintock jumping in, saying that he's not interested...
17: Disrespectful.
7: Not interested in listening to anything disrespectful.
17: Even if the council isn't... I mean, if staff isn't here.
7: Now, for those of you who don't follow these meetings very closely, it's not uncommon for Councillor McClintock and Mayor Jones to find themselves in sometimes spirited disagreement with one another. There's nothing untoward about that. There's nothing necessarily wrong with that. I'm not suggesting that either part or that either is necessarily a member of a political faction. But if there is going to be disagreement at that table, I am seldom surprised to see it arise between Councillor McClintock and the mayor.
17: If Mr. Gould is going to be using this forum to rant some personal opinions, I think he can choose another forum. So I'll be leaving too.
7: The councillor says.
17: Mr. Gould doesn't
8: maintain the levels of respectful conversation.
17: Simple.
8: I'm being ironic, yes, about a bill.
17: Again, this isn't a comedy hour, and it's not stand-up.
18: Just a point of question.
7: The best part is I can still hear the footsteps. Like, how long is that hallway?
18: To the chair. Now that we have no corporate officer,
7: I've never seen a meeting, and the mayor starts questioning whether they need a corporate officer to continue.
18: We administratively continue with a meeting of council.
7: That's Councillor DiBattista, by the way.
18: I would suggest we recess to get some clarity on that.
16: I was just about to go there.
7: What do we do?
16: Megan? Okay, we don't have a corporate officer present.
7: What do we do?
16: Let us check on this for a short while, because a corporate officer is normally only needed to open a council meeting.
7: Where does he get that from?
16: May not.
7: What, the corporate officer can just disappear for a few hours and come back? What does that mean?
16: I have to attend for the entire...
7: Somebody's phone is ringing.
16: Council meeting. Let me...
18: If that would be the case, I would suggest we need to recess.
16: Yes.
7: See, and I want to thank and I want to congratulate Councillor DiBattista there, because that's immediately what should have happened as soon as anybody saw any staff members get up and literally walk out of the room. Recess should have been called right there. The mic should have been muted. Everybody's fine. Everybody's calm, instead of the mayor sort of sitting there, not seeming like he knows what to do.
16: I still need a recess so I can talk with staff.
7: Yeah, that's a good idea.
16: Certainly. So I look for, let's say, a five-minute recess.
7: It was longer than 5 minutes.
16: And then we can come back. So Megan, you turn it on.
7: I don't know who Megan is.
16: Thank you.
7: So anyway, go over there. The mics are live this whole time. Somebody finally walks over and reaches over on the podium. This guy's standing there. The guy who was given the public participation. He sort of turns around, seemingly looking at somebody in the audience. Councillor Stock is on her feet. The mayor's out of his chair. The other councillors are just sort of sitting there. And this is really weird. This is among the weirder things that I've seen happen at a municipal proceeding earlier this month. It's been reported on by Black Press and others. There's a letter to the editor in the Times Colonist. What day was this? I just want to make sure that I have the right day here. It was May the 14th. Letter to the editor in the Times Colonist. Headline is Show More Respect to Municipal Staff. It's authored by Celia Stock, who's a councillor, District of North Stanage, who is the voice that we heard raise the point of order just a moment ago. It reads as follows. It says, at the May 11th North Saanich Council meeting, a member of the public denigrated the work of our chief administrative officer and her staff. Letter says, this resident has on at least one other occasion spoken out in a similar manner. It says, this behavior is disgraceful, unacceptable, and not to be tolerated. It says, staff should never be subjected to either them or their work being belittled or maligned at a council meeting. It says, staff are powerless to defend themselves or respond at a public meeting. It says, their only option is to vote with their feet by leaving the meeting, which they did. It says, four senior staff members and managers of the district walked out. I've never seen that happen before. I've seen the chair, like, call a recess. I've seen a chair shut down a meeting. I've never seen a meeting shut down because four staff in a municipality as small as North Saanich all get up and leave together. That is an extraordinarily unusual occurrence. The council writes, municipal public service employees, including senior managers, are hired through competitive processes on the basis of their professional qualifications and experience, which is a curious thing to say, rebutting a seeming accusation or criticism that I'm not aware of, potentially. Since North Saanich has highly competent professional staff whose role is to provide elected officials, it says here, the mayor and council, with their best professional advice and policy options, it says, for decision. It says, the role of elected officials is to govern the community, guided by resident priorities, statutory obligations, and provincial priorities, it says, and their passion for a future vision for the municipality. The letter closes by saying, what happened at the North Saanich meeting is not acceptable under any circumstances. Signed, Celia Stock, Councillor, District of North Saanich. There's another comment in the Times Colonist today, and the headline is, comment, what really happened at North Saanich's zombie apocalypse? Oh, you know where this is going. Stick around. We have more after this.
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9: I know we're in silly season, and I know politicians are staking out their various positions on issues like spray paint. Yes, I've seen it. No, I don't know why it's being brought forward as a motion. No, I don't expect the debate to go particularly well. But it is among those we will be following this Thursday at the Victoria Council table. No, North Saanich, I still don't know what to make of 9 days ago. It was a Monday night. And the staff just get up and walk out of a meeting after a member of the public was raising concerns about what he likened to be a zombie bill, which he is defending today, by the way, in a commentary that's published in the Times Colonist. I've thrown up a link to it on my social media if you're interested. And I'm suddenly interested to see what article this guy writes. Why? Because it turns out he's a journalist. Here's what it says. It says, comment, what really happened at North Saanich's zombie apocalypse? It says, zombie bill is a common political phrase for a bill that has been defeated but then rises from the dead to be debated again, by Terry Gould. It says a commentary by a journalist who has won more than 50 awards and honors for his investigative books and articles on press freedom and organized crime, it says. So it says during the public participation period, and this is on the Times Colonist this morning, you can check it out, I put the full link online. It says during the public participation period of the North Saanich Council meeting on May the 11th, I rose to address a bill that had previously been voted down 4-3 by council, but was put back on the published agenda of that night's meeting. When referring to, it says here, to the defeated bylaw, I use the term zombie bill, which, as a journalist, I've used many times. He writes, it's a common political phrase that defines a bill that has been defeated and sent to the legislative graveyard, but then rises from the dead to be debated again. It is not a pejorative phrase that comments on the bill's author. And yet, it caused an uproar, he writes in the Times Colonist, that brought the council meeting to a halt and jeopardized the rest of the meeting's financial business. I wasn't running an exact timer for how long that meeting, that recess lasted. It was more than 5 minutes, though, I will say that. It says, the bill on the May the 11th agenda was an officer's bylaw that had been proposed by the chief administrative officer and defeated December 15th, 2025. He writes, the online video of the December 15th council meeting makes it apparent why councillors voted the bylaw down. Oh, we have to go and watch this video, you and I, don't we? Okay, we'll do that right after this. And yes, we can do that, and we will do that. He writes, Councillor Irene McConkie asked a question of the CAO that highlighted the crux of the issue. She asked if, under the proposed bylaw, responsibility for discipline and dismissal of some district officers, quote, would be taken away from council and be solely at your discretion. Is that correct? End quote. To which the CAO responded, quote, that is correct. Interesting. Says, referring to the bylaw, at the opening of my May 11th presentation to council, he says, this radical reversal of our current officers' bylaws is a zombie bill that was first proposed. Yeah, and we just heard that, so he did. At that point, Terry Gould in the Times Colonist writes, Councillor Celia Stock, who back in December had voted for the CAO's bylaw, interrupted me. I don't think you can speak about our staff like that. Okay, and we heard that. To which I replied, I didn't disparage her. It's a metaphor. Talks about how he continues his presentation. Talks about at that point, he writes, the CAO and the three municipal staff suddenly got up and walked out of the meeting. Interesting. So then he goes on to describe much of the video that we just heard is described here in the Times columnist. He talks about how Peter Jones, he says, Jones invited me to speak about the bylaw that night, which I find very interesting. Now, I don't know what the term invited means. I don't know what the terms of any such invitation were. I don't know what sort of relationship might exist in prior appearances before counsel between these two individuals. But yeah. Okay. I'm putting all this together. It says, but I never got the chance after he, please proceed. And the mayor did tell him to proceed. And that's odd that the mayor would say proceed. Anyway, I'm sort of putting this together. It says, but I never got the chance because Councillor Jack McClintock, it says here, who had voted for the bylaw in December, said, Mayor, I'm not interested in listening to this disrespectful language. If Mr. Gould is going to use his forum to rant about personal opinions, I think he can choose another forum, so I'll be leaving too if Mr. Gould. Although I would contend, there's a polite disagreement between reasonable observers, that whether or not Councillor McClintock wanted to stay in the meeting at that point was irrelevant because the corporate officers were gone. I'm not aware of any situation where you can meet, have councillors in quorum discussing an issue without corporate officers and staff present. And they would necessarily be meeting in quorum discussing an issue without their corporate officers present. I don't think that's practical or workable in almost any situation I can think of, but I digress. Didn't talk about this. Okay, and he's addressing Councillor Stock's letter. He says, Councillor Stock wrote a letter to the Times columnist that totally mischaracterized what I had said. And that's one of the reasons why I put the whole video online, so folks could see for themselves. He writes, all of this would be low farce, but for the fact that serious issues of free speech have been put at stake by the walkout of staff and the interruptions of Councillors McClintock and Stock, it says, that cut short my prepared talk in the first minute because of my use of the phrase zombie bill. He writes, ironically, I'm the winner of Canada's Press Freedom Award and Spain's Press Freedom Award for my reporting on the silencing of journalists by authoritarian governments. It says I never expected to be silenced here. It says at previous council meetings, I've spoken about the extraordinary delays I have endured getting access to the district's internal records. Okay. It says, I've told councillors I'm working on an article about North Saanich. It says, maybe this zombie apocalypse will generate interest in discovering if there are any grave issues in this district. Okay, I'm sold. I want to know more. I want to know more about the district of North Saanich. Because there's clearly context there that I don't pretend to fully understand at this point. But I just wanted to draw the public's attention as I'm sort of immediately captivated by this back and forth that's unfolding in the pages of the newspaper of record for South Vancouver Island, after, of course, catching all of our attention with those curious things that were said and the staff getting up and walking out on May the 11th. And again, I don't know what happened there, but, you know, he's in the Times columnist. He's published an opinion piece responding to the letter to the editor that a counselor wrote earlier this month, elaborating seemingly on the public attention that was generated by the records, video recorded records, I should say, of the meeting that North Saanich caused to be published online on its website. And we sort of continue to watch that one with bated breath. And I'm not quite sure what would happen because there was actually, I'm going to see if I can pull it up here, because they talked about the officer's bylaw and it had to do with, it was advice from counsel or solicitors or something similar to that, that was the reason why they said that they had pulled it off the agenda at the last moment. So I went back and I actually watched the meeting on December the 15th to get a little bit of an idea as to how this was debated the first time. Why was this needed? Why was this brought forward? And this is Councillor McConkey opening questioning of staff.
10: McConkey.
11: Thank you, Chair. A few questions to the CEO. Our current bylaw was adopted as of May 2023.
9: It's pretty recently.
11: So I am wondering why there was a need to revisit the bylaw at this time. Could you please explain why you feel the change is necessary? I have read your staff report, but I'd like a little more clarification. Thank you.
10: Thank you, through the chair. The review was done to compare to current organizational structure and just to simplify, to look at simplifying the bylaw for council's consideration. So I've kind of outlined some of the rationale for the review.
9: Again, this is now 5 months ago that we're listening to. We're not listening to Monday night. We saw a commentary in the Times columnist referencing the council meeting in mid-December, and you and I were curious. We want to know more, so we're watching it.
10: I know that at the time of the last officer bylaw update, there was some need for ensuring that we have the right appointments for the approving officer, and that would change from position to position. So this really simplifies that process because those resolutions and in addition to the collector, just have to be approved by council resolution. So we don't have to update the bylaw every time that changes. So this really just simplifies the bylaw to only include the two statutorily required officers, which are the financial officer and the corporate officer. And then, of course, council can also include a chief administrative officer in the officer bylaw as well. So that's the rationale behind the review and the update as presented, but happy to hear council's thoughts and feedback. And ultimately, it is your bylaw, so just it's presented for consideration. Thanks.
12: Thank you.
9: Doesn't seem like the sort of thing that would normally generate heated debate. Doesn't seem like the sort of thing that would normally get people outraged. So we ask ourselves, why was this controversial at all?
12: Councilor McConkie.
11: Thank you, and through the chair to our CEO. Could you please explain what the process is now under the current bylaw versus what the process would be under the proposed bylaw? Thank you.
10: Through the chair, the process for what? Just so I'm answering the right question.
11: Let's just say if there was a situation of discipline, and what would the process of that be, please?
10: Through the chair, thank you for the question. So in the current bylaw, 1566, council will note that with respect to personnel administration discipline falling under that, the council delegates to the chief administrative officer the power, duty, and function to assign responsibilities to employees and officers, but the power and duty and function to appoint, assign responsibilities to promote, discipline, and dismiss employees, not officers. So that rests with council.
9: So hiring and firing, in other words. And depending on the designation of who's an officer versus who is an employee, it sounds like that ultimate authority would either rest with council or perhaps with the CAO. But why would this be so controversial? 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
15: From the National Newsroom of the Canadian Press, I'm Rob Westgate. Alberta's opposition NDP say they were puzzled Wednesday afternoon when a motion they were still debating at a legislature committee was announced as passed by the governing United Conservatives. The debate was over whether Premier Danielle Smith and her cabinet should push forward a province-wide vote on Alberta separation this October. The UCP issued a news release announcing the motion's passage and then pulled it back 20 minutes later. NDP committee member Christina Gray says it's like spitting in the face of democracy. Another committee meeting is set for today. New health restrictions around Ebola forced a U.S.-bound flight to divert to Montreal yesterday.
12: Online plane tracker FlightAware says the flight was en route from Paris to Detroit. It landed at Trudeau International Airport. The airline, Air France, says a passenger from the Democratic Republic of Congo was denied entry to the U.S. It says it's due to new American rules that travelers from certain countries, including the Congo, can only enter the U.S. through Washington. The restrictions come as a deadly outbreak of a rare type of Ebola sweeps the Congo and neighboring Uganda. The World Health Organization has reported almost 600 suspected cases and 139 suspected deaths. Aaron Sousa, The Canadian Press.
15: Prime Minister Mark Carney and BC Premier David Eby have agreed to negotiate British Columbia's economic priorities and Ottawa's role in major national development projects. The talks may ease tensions over energy infrastructure after Eby criticized federal focus on Alberta's pipeline proposals. Carney told the Greater Vancouver Board of Trade any future pipeline would require the Pathways Carbon Capture Project, substantial benefits for BC, and mandatory First Nations consultation.
16: One of the benefits of actually sitting down and talking about these things, as opposed to litigating about these things across federal government and provinces, is that it develops a shared understanding, a recognition of what needs to be done, an understanding of why this is the right thing to do, a commitment that goes beyond what's written on the page.
15: The negotiations are expected to influence how Ottawa balances resource development, Indigenous partnerships, and regional priorities as Canada advances large-scale investment projects. And finally, gig workers driving passengers to and from World Cup festivities are bracing for traffic and tension during the tournament. They foresee unruly, impatient, and alcohol-fueled crowds clogging Toronto and Vancouver streets and constraining just how many customers they can serve. Christine Hubbard is managing director at Beck Taxi in Toronto, and she says drivers and passengers will have to pack their patience.
17: We're not operating hovercrafts or, you know, small planes that can get you above the traffic.
15: Uber says it's advising customers to plan ahead because wait times and fares will likely be at the higher end. This is the Canadian Press. In sports, in a PWHL first, the Walter Cup trophy is staying north of the border here in Canada. Abbey Rock scored twice to lead the Montreal Victoire to a league championship with a 4-0 victory over the Ottawa Charge in Game 4. Previously, the Minnesota Frost had won the first two championships in 2024 and 2025. Now over to the NHL Stanley Cup playoffs. Dylan Coghlan scored his first goal of the postseason to get the Vegas Golden Knights rolling in their Western Conference final by holding off the Colorado Avalanche 4-2. Game 2 is set for Friday night. Meanwhile, the East final between Montreal and Carolina will begin Thursday. Over to the MLB now, where the Toronto Blue Jays contest against the New York Yankees was delayed due to rainy weather. When play resumed, the Jays managed to squeak out a 2-1 victory. Earlier in the day, the Jays had got some bad news. Right-hander Jose Berríos will miss the rest of the season after undergoing Tommy John surgery. The 31-year-old pitcher is signed through the 2028 campaign. From the Canadian Press, I'm Rob West.
18: Cardi B leads the pack of nominations for this year's BET Awards. She has 6 nods heading into next month's event.
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18: 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Lady Gaga going for an Emmy Award. According to Variety, the singer has submitted her song The Dead Dance for consideration in the Outstanding Original Music and Lyrics category. Gaga wrote the song for the Netflix series Wednesday. Emmy nominations will be announced in July.
21: I'm going down south, I'm gonna have myself time.
18: Comedy Central is setting the premiere date for the highly anticipated new season of South Park. The show has won an Emmy for Best Animated Program 5 times, raking up 18 nominations in its almost 30-year run. The season premieres September 16th on Comedy Central. New episodes will drop every other Wednesday.
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18: 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I'm Jennifer Bolsoni.
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9: There's a commentary in the Times calling us today. What really happened at North Saanich's zombie apocalypse? Written by Terry Gould, who it says here is a journalist who's won more than 50 awards and honors for his investigative books and articles on press freedom and organized crime, who apparently is in the midst of writing an article on North Saanich, he tells us in the commentary, who also happened to be the individual that, while making reference to a zombie bill, which I certainly didn't find it to be offensive, but perhaps I'm a little more seasoned than some of the other folks out there, led to a bizarre situation where multiple staff members in North Saanich got up and walked out. Councillor Celia Stock wrote a letter to the editor, it was in the Times columnist, talking about inappropriate behavior by members of the public. Mr. Gould taking to the pages of the Times columnist, defending himself with the pen, as I'm sure he is aptly capable to do. And he has certainly piqued my interest in this conversation. So for those of you just joining us, the meeting that took place on May the 11th, now 9 days ago, had a curious omission right off the top of the meeting. And they were informed, they being all present, were informed that a certain item on the agenda, which I thought wouldn't be allowed to be debated anyway due to the reconsideration rule, due to the fact that it was defeated in a 4-3 vote on December the 15th, but maybe I'm getting something wrong, was suddenly not going to be on the agenda anymore. Anyway, this is how the meeting starts.
11: Common interest.
9: Again, this is 9 days ago.
1: Thank you. We look at eight items. We have one eight item, which is item number 6A, and I'll comment on item number 8A, which was under motion new business. That was submitted by Mayor Jones, reappointment.
9: He's talking about himself. He read his own notice of motion.
1: And of officers' bylaws, directions to prepare revised bylaw. That's been pulled. It's not on.
9: Why has it been pulled?
1: On the agenda tonight. And so we will look for any other late items. I see no other late items. I look for an approval of the agenda with late item 6A added. I'll go with Conkey and seconded by Councillor Stock, if you don't mind. Questions?
9: Note the mayor's speaking patterns. Just cleared his throat there. Just swallowed. Fascinating.
1: Comments? Councillor McClintock?
22: Yes, thank you, Mayor. I picked up my agenda on, I think it was Wednesday, and your motion was on there, and I see for the first for the first time in public that it's now been withdrawn. Mm-hmm. Is there any reason?
9: Yeah, the mayor sounding almost like he was nervous while announcing that it would have been withdrawn. And you and I know that this leads to a public back and forth where the meeting itself grinds to a halt mere moments in the future. But this is how we get there.
22: Reason for that, or I know you don't have to give a reason, but is there any reason why we wouldn't debating that?
9: Councillor McClintock speaks with the tone of a man who knows more than he is permitted to say and is inviting the mayor to maybe fill in some blanks.
22: It was a good motion with lots of good points, and I think that returning the responsibility to our CAO was the way to go. However,
9: note the phrase that Councillor just used, returning the responsibility to our CAO. From council. And that's the thing, is council bypassing this would essentially be giving up some of their authority to hire and fire some staff. We just don't know who. And that's the other key question that we have to go back to December 15th to understand. Who would this give council the ability to fire, or alternatively, take away council's ability to keep in the job, we ask ourselves.
22: Where I see that we're not on there. Can we expect that soon?
9: Can we expect that soon? Listen to what the mayor says.
1: I can't comment on that. There's the reason it was pulled, it was on the advice of corporate attorneys.
9: Whoa, okay. I'm curious. I'm listening. I can't comment on that. Corporate attorneys? Who's corporate attorneys?
1: And if this was to come forward again, it would be in discussion with the corporate attorneys.
9: If this was to come forward again, it would be in discussion with the corporate attorneys. Curiouser and curiouser.
22: Okay. I just wasn't sure if it was a motion that only you can present, or can any member of council bring that motion forward?
1: At the right time. And, well, first

0: we ask ourselves. And you can hear the mayor almost jumping in. Okay, we're getting a better sense of this.
1: We're not going to get any discussion on it because this is...
0: Because why?
1: On advice from corporate attorneys.
0: Why? Now we want to know.
1: And when it comes to other reasons, other aspects of what's going on within the corporation.
0: Within the corporation, I assume he means the corporation of the municipality of North Saanich.
1: That's for a later date.
0: Curiouser and curiouser.
2: Thank you.
1: So, we've had any further comments, questions? I see none. Those in favor? Those opposed?
0: So anyway, it's after this point that the mayor goes through a rather lengthy list of rules and norms and expectations and standards as to how public participation is supposed to take place, sounding like this.
1: They wish to speak tonight. Can you please put your hand up first? Okay, so hold on, Terry, before you come up.
0: He says, hold on, Terry, before you come up, seemingly on a first name basis with Mr. Gould, knowing him well enough to, one, recognize him, two, use his first name.
1: You have rules or procedures. Oh, you can come forward. Persons wishing to address council must state their full name and municipality of residence for identification and also topic involved. Questions and comments must be on topics which are not normally dealt with by municipal staff as a matter of routine. Questions and comments must be addressed through the chair and answers given likewise. Debates with or questions of individual council members will not be allowed. No commitment shall be made by the chair in replying to a question. Matters which may require action of the council shall be referred to a future meeting of the council. Each speaker during public participation period must use respectful language and refrain from making offensive gestures or signs and is limited to speaking for 3 minutes or less and is authorized by the chair to speak for a longer period of time. And 20 minutes will be allotted for the public participation period unless extended by vote of council.
0: And this is at the point where the gentleman who has the commentary in the Times column today comes up and speaks, identifies himself as a journalist and a resident of North Saanich, which we have already heard. And in the commentary that's published in the Times column today, he references watching the recorded council meeting from December the 15th. And I thought, well, we better go back and watch it as well so we understand what on earth might be going on here, because it eventually gets to the point where you have apparently four members of North Saanich Council get up and walk out of the room, which I have never seen before in my life. The weirder part is the chair doesn't interrupt the meeting. The chair seems to want to keep it going, which I have also never seen before. I'm not quite sure. So to understand this, we've gone back in time to the December 15th meeting when this issue was narrowly defeated 4-3. What happened that meeting and what was it about? And can that give us any clues as to the curious tension that seems to be bubbling under the surface here?
3: So officers rest... That responsibility for officers rests with council.
0: So by changing a definition of who is an officer and who is not, we are, by extension, changing who council has the power to hire and fire and who they don't directly, among other things.
4: So please correct me if I'm wrong, but under the proposed...
0: This is Councillor McConkie.
4: ...proposed bylaw, if it were passed, then that responsibility would be taken away from council for the officers that are listed under the bylaw, and it would be solely at your discretion. Is that correct?
3: Through the chair, that's correct. And this and council delegates that personnel administration to the CAO. So now the officer bylaw would align with our organizational structure, and that delegation as it aligns with our current structure, essentially.
0: I have somebody ask me, who is the CAO in charge? Is that like the city manager? Great question, Texter. That is exactly who it is. Some municipalities refer to the position as the city manager. Others refer to it as the CAO. It's the same position.
3: So yes.
0: So essentially, if this had gone forward, it would have taken away the power from council and given it to the chief administrative officer of the city for hiring and firing some persons based on who is declared to be an officer and who isn't. Okay. So that might help us better understand some of the tension here, but it's still really weird that we would see an unprecedented public display by staff at a municipality unfold during a debate on an issue that the mayor somewhat nervous-soundingly told people moments before had actually been pulled from the agenda at the last minute on advice of, quote, corporate attorneys, whatever that means. As we follow this mystery, you and I, trying to figure out exactly what could be going on in the municipality of North Saanich, the questions continued back in December about exactly what the authority transfer would mean.

0: And among the most interesting questions I hear asked is everybody who would be impacted by this, like if you have officer status today and you lose it, or if you don't have it today and you gain it, has everybody who would be impacted by this change actually been consulted before we do this? The answer I found very interesting, and you might as well right after this.
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16: The truth of, what did they call it? The North Saanich zombie apocalypse.
0: Terry Gould, author, investigative journalist, publishing a commentary in today's Times columnist that I have linked for anybody who's interested. And I'm suddenly interested in any articles that this guy might end up writing on this issue, which he says he has told counselors he's working on about North Saanich, closing his piece in the Times columnist today, saying maybe the zombie apocalypse will generate interest in discovering if there are any grave issues in this district.
16: district. I'm more interested, though, in this issue that seems to have so much drama and tension behind the scenes that I don't fully understand. So we're doing what we do on this program. We're looking at the context, going back to December 15th, 2025. By the way, those of you who'd like to do this can do so as well. It's on the North Saanich website. They have a YouTube channel. They have the individual meetings unlisted, which I don't find very helpful because you can't just go to their YouTube channel and scroll through. You have to go to the Civic website that they have, click back through the little calendar on the right, click on the actual day of the meeting, then you go down to where the agenda is. There's a button that says video. That will open up a pane on the right-hand side of the screen that has a link to the unlisted YouTube video. So it is still publicly accessible, but you have to go through the HTML version or the part of the website, I should say, to get there, which, you know, I have done. And it starts 43 minutes, give or take, almost 44 minutes into the meeting, December 15th, 2025. You will note that's 9 days before Christmas. A lot of people have checked out at that point. Not a whole lot of scrutiny or attention being put on politics of any sort, municipal or otherwise, where the questioning takes place of staff about a seemingly innocuous change to who is considered an officer by the municipality. What does that change? It essentially changes whether or not council has the ability to hire or fire somebody, to discipline somebody, or if that person should be under the responsibility of that delegated authority. Why might that matter? We ask ourselves. And that's a good question that I can't quite answer yet, but it has me intrigued. Let's keep listening to the debate, because it doesn't last very long. It was just under 44 minutes into the meeting it starts. The vote is an hour and 8 minutes in. So we're talking less than 30 minutes for the whole thing. And months later, it causes, at least in part, a series of events that has staff get up and walk out of the meeting. Why, we ask ourselves.
5: I have a couple more questions, but I'll see if any of my colleagues would like to ask any questions.
16: Any first time? Councillor McConkie and Mayor Peter Jones, the voices you hear.
17: Questions, councillors? I see none. Oh, Councillor Sanjeev.
16: Councillor Srivastava.
18: Thank you, Chair. Through the Chair, back to the CAO. You've been talking about the review was done. I'm just wondering who was involved in reviewing the positions or organizational structure.
19: Thank you, through the Chair. The review was assisted with legal counsel, and legal counsel drafted a bylaw for us for consideration based on a desire to have simplify the bylaw to include just the statutory officers.
16: So if it simplifies it to just include the statutory officers, you and I can engage in reasonable supposition that at this time there are persons who have officer status who would not have that officer status after the change, at least potentially. So it could be people who right now serve with council deciding whether or not they're hired or fired would essentially have that status taken away, at least if I understand this correctly. And that's key. What if you're an officer right now and you stand to lose that because of this? Do you have a right to be consulted in advance? A reasonable person might ask themselves.
18: Through the Chair, if I may, or I'll leave my question after the motion has been made. Sorry.
17: Okay. You, no other comments you wish to add?
5: So because of the fact that if this bylaw is approved, it will significantly impact the people that are listed in the current officer's bylaw.
16: This is the key point, and this is Councillor McConkie asking. She says that in her understanding, it will significantly impact the people who are officers today, but would not be if this passed.
5: We had discussion with them, including our fire chief, Trawford, as to how the proposed changes could possibly affect them.
16: There is an interesting point. Have you discussed how these changes could impact people? And you hear her name, the fire chief, in that particular public forum, December 15th, 2025, North Saanich Council.
5: Thank you.
19: Thank you, through the Chair. The officers that, so this has been discussed at a management team departmental meeting. So our officers right now are well aware. And we do have a chief on leave. So
16: there's somebody on leave who apparently has officer status.
19: That would be communicated to that member as well.
16: So now staff is saying that there's somebody who has officer status who is on leave right now who would have that communicated to them seemingly at some point in future, implying that they have not had that communicated to them yet, implying that they have not been consulted yet. Oh, the employment law folks out there are probably perking up right now.
5: Thank you, and through the chair.
16: Not because anybody's doing anything wrong, just because they like interesting situations.
5: But you've indicated that you've discussed this with the current staff or the directors that are on staff, but has Chief Telford been informed of this? Thank you.
16: A direct follow-up question from a member of council. Interesting.
19: Thank you, through the chair. That would be communicated upon council adoption or after this to get a sense of whether council, this is the direction that council wishes to go.
16: Again, hypothetical future tense.
19: Then each officer would be made aware.
16: Huh.
17: Councilor DiBattista?
20: Yeah, sure. I'm happy to make the recommendation if we're at that time.
17: Before we do that, any other questions, comments, or you can reserve them until after the motion?
21: I have a
16: Councilor McConkie with yet another question, one of a series.
21: Question, but I will reserve it till the motion's on the floor.
17: Okay, thank you. Councilor DiBattista, motion seconded?
20: Yeah.
17: Councilor Stock? We'll put it on the floor, then you get the opportunity. Councilor Stock, seconded? And so, now we can look for further questions. Councilor DiBattista?
20: Sure, yeah, I was just going to read it out so it's on the record. That council give first and second readings to the District of North Saanich Officers Bylaw number 15.
17: Hold on. Before you do that, I wanted to know if you wanted to motivate before you actually do the motion. Oh, no, sorry, I got it wrong. You just do the motion.
20: I'll do the motion, yeah. Thank you, Chair. The council give first and second readings to the District of North Saanich Officer Bylaw number 1594, 2025, which establishes officer positions and assigns statutory responsibilities as required under the Community Charter, and that council give third reading to the District of North Saanich Officers Bylaw number 1594, 2025.
16: Except you and I have just heard question and answer with staff that creates the understanding in a reasonable person that this change would remove officer status from one or more persons, some of whom might be on leave at the moment and have not been consulted in advance before that happens. And that's an interesting potential implication here that I would certainly hope that everybody checked about in advance.
17: Okay, thank you. Sorry about that. Seconded. Councillor Stock. Okay, now I wanted to go what I wanted. So we have questions, comments?
16: Mayor, seemingly, I don't know, I don't want to say nervous, but this is December the 15th. This is an evening meeting, December the 15th, pretty close to Christmas. Most people have checked out. I would assume that almost nobody was even watching this meeting as it was happening. No reason to exhibit symptoms of feeling high pressure, and yet.
17: Councillor Marshall, then Councillor McConkie.
21: Yeah, I'll make a comment. Thank you for moving that so we can debate it. Although I appreciate the work that went into this, and I understand where the CAO, the rationale that you've just described, I'm not going to support it. So,
16: see, this is curious, and this is the other curious part of this, is that you and I know, because we live in the future, that the vote to pass this change actually failed, and it failed by one vote at a fully packed council meeting. Divided council votes on contentious issues, they're not uncommon. This should be routine housekeeping, the way that it was presented by staff, and yet it's not being debated by staff as if it is, it's not being debated by council, I should say, as if it is routine housekeeping, which by itself is peculiar.
21: Oh, I think any time that we want to make a big change like this, if
16: we're big change,
21: worried about governance or whatever the rationale is, it needs to be a larger organizational review. I'm not going to just sort of one-off things and say this is maybe the best way to do it. And I do think that keeping power with one individual is not always the best option, so I won't be supporting it.
16: So you hear a councillor there who right now has the power rest collectively with themselves and their colleagues be hesitant about handing over that power to the CAO, which is curious.
17: Thank you. Councillor McConkie?
5: Thank you, Chair, and just a comment as well. So, to me, the officer's bylaw is security in that the officers and then have their right to address council about any action that's been recommended by the CAO. It provides protection for our officers.
16: Why would they need protection?
5: It's no different than our bargaining unit employees that work at the district. They have a collective agreement that protects their rights in the workplace. The proposed bylaw strips away our officers' rights to be heard and plead their case before council.
16: Okay, I'm suddenly more interested in this than I was before. What have we stumbled upon here, you and I? I don't know, but I have to take a quick break for the news and we'll hear the rest of the debate and how it unfolded back in December to hopefully better understand why there's an opinion piece in the Times Colonist today titled What Really Happened at North Saanich's Zombie Apocalypse right after this.
2: That was some party thanks to my buddy's beer and joint. Here's the keys, joint.
4: Yo, I'm not driving. 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
16: Oh, look on the attendance, the corporate officer's bylaw. I know. That's my imitation of somebody immediately falling asleep because it's boring inside internal municipal governance in the smallest form of governance. Why would anybody be interested in that? Well, when somebody gets involved in a heated back and forth in a chamber and it ends up with an article being published, an opinion piece, I should say, published in the Times Colonist called What Really Happened at North Saanich's Zombie Apocalypse, and a man who identifies as an award-winning investigative journalist says that he's writing an article about North Saanich and defending his choice of words in terms of what he called a zombie bill. I thought that it was only reasonable, prudent, and it turns out quite interesting to go back and to look at the original form of this bill before it was metaphorically, at least, interred with a 3-4 vote that failed to move it forward on December the 15th. Why is there so much passion around this table, I ask myself, with a relatively routine question about whether or not a given role in the municipality should be hireable and fireable by council, or whether that should be delegated to senior staff like the CAO?
5: Workplace. The proposed bylaw strips away our officers' rights to be heard and plead their case before council.
16: See, it's curious that any council would become this involved in what is really a sensitive personnel matter nested within other sensitive personnel matters.
5: If you get a parking ticket in the district, you have the right to dispute it. But under this proposed bylaw, our officers could be dismissed without cause and have absolutely no recourse.
16: Why is council concerned that current municipal officers could be dismissed without cause and have no recourse? This is the same council that also asked if any current officers, including one or more who might be on leave, had been advised that they might lose their status before this happened.
5: Everyone should have protection in the workplace and have the right to tell their side of the story. I believe that council should have the responsibility and financial accountability to the public. Should we feel the need that one of our senior managed employees is no longer a good fit for the municipality and we have to sever ties?
16: Which is also interesting because there are others out there who might take the position that the elected politicians are not always the most qualified for such things in terms of making hiring and firing management decisions with sensitive areas like employment law.
5: And that financial accountability and decision should lie with council and not directly with the CAO. In these situations, it's good to have multiple lenses and input when you are making such a critical and high-impact decision.
16: So we suddenly ask ourselves is whether or not the reason that some members of council are pushing back against this proposed change is because they're presupposing a decision that those councillors might disagree with. Now, nobody's saying that yet, but it does come to mind.
5: It becomes a joint decision between council and CAO.
16: Like, why would you want to stop somebody from having the authority to do something if you trusted their judgment? Like, why? And because you can come at this from the other way around. Why does this council have a CAO that they're not comfortable delegating this authority to? And I don't have an answer for that. It's contradictory on its face.
5: Instead of a unilateral decision. Thank you.
17: Thank you. Councillor Stock?
6: Yes.
16: This is Councillor Stock, who ends up writing the letter to the editor in the Times Colonist a number of months later.
6: Thank you very much, Chair. With respect, my comment revolves around the fact that the way most municipalities are organized in British Columbia is that the CAO is the only employee which council has. And in our case of the District of North Saanich, the CAO is our only employee. We don't have the power or authority to look at what the officers underneath the CAO's power and responsibility, that is not our purview. We have only one employee whom we evaluate, whom we, have, if you like, not really authority, but that is our only employee. So
16: the debate continues, others pointing out that it results or could result in a change of governance structure that's fundamental to a shift in operations within the district. Again, we're thinking like, what on earth is going on? I have somebody saying, Adam, who hires the CAO? Council does, essentially.
18: To one entity.
16: That's Councillor Srivastava.
18: That's involved. So calling in for a change of governance structure is a fundamental shift in the operation of the district. It impacts future employees, it impacts channels of communication, and also closes doors of any level of internal problems that may arise in future with discontent employees. It also empowers members without due oversight. Having experienced the centralization of power in different groups, the results are significantly devastating to the community.
16: What a curious thing to say.
18: As a council, we had also undergone some severe changes in 2022-2023.
16: The election happened in 2022.
18: And which wasn't an easy process to undergo through whatever was going on.
16: What does whatever was going on mean, we wonder?
18: If we do want to change any structure of this nature, there has to be a broad framework and a broader community consultation, advisory groups being formed. What is the actual rationale of actually changing such an issue? There are small communities in Canada that do not have a CAO. They have a manager of CAO. If I'm not mistaken, I think Vancouver has a manager of...
16: Vancouver shouldn't be compared to other municipalities, just for those of you who are curious. Vancouver has its own spot in British Columbia's community charts. The only city that has its own section just to itself. Most other municipalities are governed generally and broadly by the provisions within the BC Community Charter. Vancouver is a special case. So anytime you see another municipality compare itself to Vancouver, that might be applicable, but it might not be.
18: Administrative office... not necessarily a CAO. And even if you look at the community charter, it specifies clearly that CAO's position is a may, and it is...
16: So anyway, it goes on. They keep talking about it.
6: Our only employee is our CAO. And so in my view, in reading and interpreting this particular report, we are trying to align ourselves with the current situation administratively.
16: What does the current situation administratively mean, we wonder?
6: And it has nothing to do with politics. It has everything to do with the powers of the chief administrative officer and her duties and functions. And I don't think you can just willy-nilly decide you're going to change that.
16: Somebody ends up asking, who literally signs the checks to the employees?
18: I just want to ask the director of finance, when checks are issued to employees and the salary slips are given, does it identify that it is from the district of North Saanich, or does it have a different wording? Who makes out the checks or the salary slips?
16: So then they go and they actually answer the question.
18: Very much. So if you're looking at all kinds of... So the a number of employees in the district is not one. We probably have 75 people. So everybody who is paid by the district is an employee of the district. Whether it's a council or not, we are as the board trying to help who have employed people. Yes, we have given power to an individual to a position to hire people who thereafter delegates other members to be hired.
16: Now, there is one other clip that I accidentally skipped over, and it was a little earlier. It's about an hour into
18: Vancouver
16: the meeting.
18: Has a manager
16: He talks about that there. Okay, so I played that one. I just want to make sure that I'm not playing anything out of order here. It's near an hour and 8 minutes into the meeting that we finally get to the vote. So we're in the home stretch now.
7: What question?
16: Now, it's a very close vote, which is what we would ordinarily expect for contentious issues, heated issues in the community. And yet, this is a December the 15th meeting where there's a lot of tension around this table, and I still don't quite understand where it could be coming from.
17: That is a motion.
20: Sorry. The motion's been made, but I think there's something that needs to be clarified very clear.
16: It's Councillor DiBattista saying something needs to be clarified.
20: Really here.
17: Hold on. There's been a question, a call of a question, so we can't discuss anymore.
20: Well, we can, but as a point of order, my fellow counselor has said that we employ all the, like, we do not we have one employee. Yeah. That is very clearly laid out. We do not hire our public work staff. We do not hire our groundkeepers. They are not responsible to us in any way, shape, or form. And I think that needs to be very clearly stated for the public. We are not a human resource department. We are municipal governance.
17: No more questions.
20: And I just think that needs to be pointed out very clearly to the public.
16: And you see Councillor Stock raising her hand while Councillor DiBattista is saying this. You just heard the mayor speak over DiBattista saying no more questions. This is bizarre.
20: We as council do not sit here and weigh in on who gets hired as a planner, as a senior planner, as an engineering technologist. We do not do that. That is not our role. So I just want to make that very clear before we call the question. Thank you, Chair.
17: I've let you give a comment, but Councillor Marshall, you've called the question.
21: No, Councillor McClintock called the question, so we should be voting on it.
17: Oh, I'm sorry, Councillor McClintock did. Yes, sorry, I got the wrong person. Sorry, Jack. So we had obviously a fulsome discussion. So now we've got to look. Those in favour of the motion by Councillor DiBattista.
6: What was Councillor DiBattista's
16: motion? This is the staff recommendation.
17: It's on the recommendation of staff.
9: We're calling the motion based on the recommendation.
6: Okay, so, to amend it. Okay.
17: Thank you. Those opposed? Motion fails, 4-3.
16: Motion fails 4-3. Again, a divided vote. Normally something that we would see on controversial issues reflecting divides in the community, not routine housekeeping matters like this should be.
17: Councillor McConkie, Councillor Mayor Jones, Councillor Sanjeev and Councillor Marshall in opposition.
16: Now, I'm curious, because the mayor was in opposition here, so why would the mayor 5 months later move to bring back the thing that he successfully voted against 5 months prior? That's something I don't understand about this. If he was one of the ones who was trying to push this through but failed in pushing it through in December, I would understand him moving a notice of motion to bring it back. You know, somebody's trying over and over again. But why would a mayor who helped defeat something by one vote in December himself move a notice of motion to bring it back, only to have it pulled at the last minute on the advice of what the mayor told the public during the meeting were corporate attorneys?
6: Excuse me, ma'am.
16: And this is the key part. This is important for us to hear.
6: May I make a point?
17: Certainly.
6: I mean, what you've done here is something extremely serious.
16: That's Councillor Stock again.
6: You're questioning our CEO.
17: There's been a decision made. You can't question the decision.
6: Well, anyway, the import is really much more than I think people have considered.
16: The import is really, I think, much more than people have considered. Curious.
17: Next item, which is council remuneration review.
16: And then they move on. So you and I would not see that matter discussed beside that curiously intense debate on December the 15th of last year would not be discussed substantively until May the 11th when it was pulled right before the meeting on the advice of quote-unquote corporate attorneys. I'm curious as to why the mayor was moving to bring something back that he helped defeat only a few months prior. See, that isn't what I would normally expect to see, so that doesn't make any sense to me. Mr. Gould, of course, has a commentary in the Times columnist today. He used the term zombie bill to describe that piece of legislation, or potential legislation, that you heard defeated 4-3 in that curious meeting where Councillor Stock told members of the public that it was something very serious, extremely serious, was the language that the councillor had used. And apparently it was pulled at the last minute before the meeting on May 9th on the advice of corporate attorneys. and so it's getting weirder now. And I have no idea, ultimately, what the actual issue is here, who's behind this, why you would have this happen. But that's the context that I can give you. So instead of resolving things and making things easier to understand, suddenly they become more convoluted and tensions as to why council wouldn't be comfortable delegating the authority that they have to their CAO or their city manager, why they feel it would be so important to keep a politician essentially in a position of power. That by itself is curious. So anyway, we will watch with great interest the situation unfold in North Saanich, but I thought all of you deserved to hear that, if for no other reason than to have in our minds what Mr. Gould presumably had in his when he made that presentation before council. And we will watch any further updates with great interest. Quick break. More to come after this.
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5: Yeah, I'm not quite sure what to make of that. Usually when we look into a situation, we can find something where we go, oh, okay, that makes it make more sense. Whereas with this North Saanich thing, it just gets weirder and more convoluted. It's like, okay, so who would be impacted by this change? Has everybody been consulted yet? Some of them haven't. Well, that's probably something that somebody should check with in terms of procedure. I'm not sure how that works if somebody who's an officer is on leave and sort of finds out after the fact that they no longer have that status and how that might all fit together. To say nothing of the bizarre comments that were made by that council, essentially, is whether they trusted their CAO with responsibilities that many CAOs, to be clear, are expected to have. Yeah, I'm sort of shocked that whole thing wasn't in camera because it's a personnel matter about the CAO. But at least you could argue that it is, which would explain why you had folks get up and walk out of the meeting earlier on May the 11th. No, just a curious and bizarre state of affairs. The one thing that I can't figure out, though, like the one thing that I can't fit into any mental model of this, it makes me feel even a little bit sane, although sometimes that doesn't happen anyway. Why would Mayor Peter Jones help defeat an issue 4-3 on December the 15th that he then brings back by notice of motion from him to essentially resurrect in what at least one political observer has called a zombie bill? That's what doesn't make sense to me. I don't understand why a politician who helped defeat something by one vote in December is the same one who exercises his prerogative to bring it back. What? To defeat it again? Like, why would you bring it back if you helped inter it the first time? And I haven't heard the mayor explain that, because that seemingly is the only reason that this whole public spectacle took place. But for the mayor moving that notice of motion, and but for Mr. Gould seeing the notice of motion, apparently being invited by the mayor to show up and speak to it, there would have been no public spectacle or display at all. Which, of course, raises reasonable questions about why the mayor moved the notice of motion in the first place on a matter that he helped defeat only, what, 5 or so months prior. Perhaps we'll hear that explained in the fullness of time as well, because that's the one thing that I can't fit together is why somebody who defeated something in December would be the one who tries to bring it back only a few months later, which resulted in a bizarre public spectacle, which unfortunately found itself squarely in the middle of silly season, 5 months into the year and 5 months to go more or less before the October election, which unfortunately I think makes all of us understandably, if not imperfectly, cast a wary eye on a lot of these things. So that's a little bit of what has been going on. I know what you're thinking, right? Adam, what happened in Langford Council last night? Langford Council actually wasn't that bad last night. They've had far worse meetings in terms of public displays of displeasure, I think is a fair way of putting it. I do want to flag a couple of things, though, just to sort of put in bookmarks there so we can say, I told you so, if things don't work out very well. As some of you will recall, the issue of how many police officers to fund in the West Shore RCMP detachment has been a matter of some controversy in recent months, although that was mostly about how to pay for and move forward with the new West Shore RCMP building. There were some dramatic remarks traded back and forth between one or more members of Langford Council and Colwood Council, as I'm sure some of you remember. Thankfully, that is largely behind us with that project back on track. And while Machozen recently had a debate at their council table between Mayor Little and Councillor Gray as to whether or not they had a good expectation of their additional leasing costs to take part in policing in the West Shore might rise with the new detachment being constructed. For the most part, things have been settled. The issue, though, of Colwood was asked for 3 officers. Langford was asked for 4. View Royal had recently approved another one, so wasn't asked for any more this year. And that 7 combined officers not being met remains an outstanding issue. Colwood only funded 0.4 new officer positions this year. I know, I was critical of it, and I stand by that critique. The rebuttal that we got from Colwood is that they didn't have an expectation that money could be spent to hire the new officers right away anyway, because West Shore RCMP detachment, like many other police departments across the country, are currently in, if not a crisis, having great difficulty with the new recruits that are available and the limited resources we have to train them, whether it's DEPO with RCMP or the Justice Institute of British Columbia with respect to municipal police officers. This was also experienced by the Victoria Police Department. Some of you may recall Chief Fiona Wilson saying that the Justice Institute only had 8 spaces for Vic PD new recruits as of January of this year, whereas the budget is there for an authorized force strength increase of approximately 20 officers year over year, meaning that more than half of the new dollars being made available can't actually go to fund new recruits, which of course is something that if Colwood cited as precedent could have grim implications for Victoria Council going forward. That was essentially the nutshell of my argument. Superintendent Gillespie, the new commanding officer of West Shore RCMP detachment, appeared before Langford Council last night to deliver a presentation that was originally supposed to be delivered the day after, tragically, the news broke that Councillor Lillian Schbach had passed away earlier this month, and essentially started dropping hints when he appeared last night, reminding this council over and over again that the RCMP operates on the federal fiscal year, which is April to April. We're now a month and a half into our new fiscal year, he said, with an interesting tone in his voice.
0: So we're now a month and a half into our new fiscal year. And
5: Langford still hasn't decided if it's funding all 4 officers that were requested or if it's only going to fund 2. Why? Because it approved in its budget process 2 officers for sure this year. The other 2, those funds are being held in what they call abeyance, following the work of working groups. Those were mentioned as well. Now, I'm not saying that this has necessarily gone off the rails. I'm not saying that this is going to blow up in their face like a bunch of other things have in the past. But I'm also going to say, for those of you who might lack subtlety out there and might be sitting on one of these councils listening, there were some pretty strong hints dropped last night that the process, such as it is going to need to make a decision sooner than these working groups should make possible. And if it doesn't, it's going to turn into a headache right before the election, or so I assert. And I challenge you to either agree or disagree with the case that I make right after this.
6: Lately, times have been challenging, with many people facing increased interest rates, inflation, and rising credit card debt. 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
8: From the National Newsroom of the Canadian Press, I'm Rob Westgate. A passenger jet bound for the United States ended up being diverted to Montreal because of flight restrictions stateside linked to the Ebola outbreak in the Democratic Republic of Congo. Air France says its flight from Paris to Detroit couldn't land at its intended destination as one of its passengers was being denied entry due to new regulations that travelers from certain countries, including the Congo, can only enter the U.S. through Washington. Canadian and American health officials did not immediately return requests for comment. An internal memo reveals that officials managing the federal government's return-to-office plans are concerned about the ability of Ottawa's troubled municipal transit system to actually get their employees to their workplaces.
9: Canada's top public servant, Privy Council Clerk Michelle Sabia, and Deputy Clerk Isabelle Mondeux met with Ottawa Mayor Mark Sutcliffe on February 19th to discuss the city's readiness to support an increased on-site presence across the federal government. The mayor's Director of Communications says the meeting focused on how the city could help the effort succeed and addressed public transit, road networks, parking, and availability of office space. In early February, the federal government announced back-to-office plans for executives and employees eligible for hybrid work. John Kennedy, The Canadian Press.
8: Prime Minister Mark Carney is condemning Israel's treatment of detained activists following a raid on a Gaza-bound flotilla packed with aid. Carney described the behavior as abominable and unacceptable, adding that Ottawa is seeking assurances about the well-being of detained Canadians. France, Italy, the Netherlands, Britain, Turkey, and Greece all were also critical of the incident. The global uproar was sparked by the release of videos showing the activists restrained, their wrists bound, and foreheads lowered to the floor. Now back home and over to the East Coast, where New Brunswick's government has reached the halfway mark towards its goal of opening 30 collaborative healthcare clinics by the year 2028. The province updated its count yesterday after opening a clinic in Beau Rivage, the 16th clinic to open in the province since April of 2025. Roughly $942,000 in government money was fronted for renovations, overhead costs, and recruitment. And finally, gig workers driving passengers to and from World Cup festivities are bracing for traffic and tension during the tournament. They foresee unruly, impatient, and alcohol-fueled crowds clogging the streets of Toronto and Vancouver, constraining just how many customers they can serve. Christine Hubbard is the managing director at Beck Taxi in Toronto, and she says drivers will be contending with a range of match day closures.
10: Pack your patience is really the message, because there's not really any way we can prepare for this.
8: Now, ahead of the massive sporting event, Uber is reminding its customers to consider all of their transportation options and plan ahead. This is the Canadian Press. In sports, the Montreal Victoire topped the Ottawa Charge 4-0 in Game 4 to capture the team's first Walter Cup trophy. Abbey Rock scored twice en route to the win, which also represents the first time the PWHL's champion is a team from Canada. Marie-Philippe Poulin was named the Alana Kloss Playoff MVP, having tied for the postseason lead with 8 points, 2 goals, and 6 assists. Meanwhile, Dylan Coghlan scored his first playoff goal. Carter Hart made 36 saves, and the Vegas Golden Knights opened their Western Conference final by holding off the Colorado Avalanche 4-2. Mitch Marner added an assist for Vegas to give him 19 points in the postseason. And over to the MLB, where Trey Savage outpitched Cam Schlittler in a marquee matchup between young aces, as the Toronto Blue Jays managed to edge out the New York Yankees 2-1 after a rain delay. Savage allowed just 2 hits, walked none, and struck out 8 over 6 shutout innings. From the Canadian Press, I'm Rob West.
11: A new executive order is focusing on AI oversight and cybersecurity. It would encourage major AI developers to give the government early access to advanced models before they're released to the public. The White House says the order was prompted by growing concerns that powerful AI systems could accelerate cyber attacks and software exploits. NASA's testing a new radiation-hardened AI processor. It's designed to allow spacecraft to make more decisions independently during missions to the moon or Mars. Engineers say the chip could deliver dramatically more onboard computing power than current spaceflight systems can. Google says it's overhauling the search box in what it calls the biggest change in over 25 years. As part of the overhaul, the search results will now more closely resemble AI chats. The new system features an intelligent, expandable search box that supports natural language requests, images, files, and active Chrome links. It also introduces AI information agents that can act and schedule appointments on your behalf. Tech Report, I'm Tammy Trujillo.
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5: It was delayed once already due to the tragic and untimely passing of Langford Councillor Lillian Spock, with Superintendent Terry Gillespie, the new commanding officer of West Shore RCMP detachment, among the most complex detachments to operate in Western Canada, it's been called in the past, given the large number of municipalities as well as 2 First Nations that is responsible for policing, complicated funding arrangements, it was called a gentleman and ladies style agreement, i.e. not not binding, not written down, in terms of how many officers each municipality was expected to fund in a given fiscal year have been a point of controversy in the past. This year, the RCMP asked Colwood to fund three officers. They asked Langford to fund four. They asked View Royal not to fund any additional ones at this time because apparently they had recently done that. As of now, Colwood approved 0.4 instead of three, arguing that they felt that the money couldn't be spent in a timely fashion anyway, indirectly calling into question the judgment of their superintendent, because the superintendent wouldn't ask you for money that he couldn't spend. So when you tell the superintendent that he's asking you for money that you know that he can't spend, you're indirectly undermining his judgment, whether you realize it or want to or not. Langford has agreed to fund four potentially, which is a lot better than Colwood, given that the department has the same hiring constraints, and Langford could make exactly the same argument that Colwood has. Langford's agreed to fund at least two. The problem, though, is that Langford is not locked in exactly whether or not it will fund the additional two to get them up to four. Texture at 71010 responding, saying, Adam, when you speak about Colwood Council not funding all the RCMP officers, it says you conveniently forget to mention, it says, the millions of dollars in reserve for these officers that Colwood has. Please take more care in your accusations. Well, I mean, I'm pretty sure Terry Gillespie knows how police funding works as well. Why would Terry Gillespie ask Colwood for money that he can't spend? Like, we can't push that back and make that argument without directly undermining the judgment, publicly, I might add, of the commanding officer of the West Shore RCMP detachment. That is many things, but it's not a pro-police political stance. So any politician that wants to question the judgment of why the detachment commander would ask for money that he either knew or ought to have known he couldn't spend is free to do that, and they're free to fight the campaign on that argument. We've seen Victoria councillors make similar arguments in the past. It hasn't gone very well for them. It might go well in Colwood. Colwood has the lowest tax increase, of course, due in part to their refusal to fund what West Shore RCMP asked them to fund in terms of new officers. And maybe some folks will like paying lower taxes, with that being the trade-off. Ultimately, the roof isn't going to cave in, is the term that Superintendent Gillespie has used when speaking about this at Langford Council in the past. And ultimately, I'm not even sure it'll be a particularly big issue. And that's the larger point, is that what had been a flashpoint in Langford in previous years is suddenly not a big deal, because Colwood is collectively giving Langford cover by giving it this argument about reserve funds, about hiring constraints, because it's the same police department that's being discussed. Anyway, this was Superintendent Gillespie at Langford Council last night.
0: I think I did mention last time that I was here that the RCMP is on a federal fiscal year, so we go...
5: And here is where I will critique Langford, because even though giving the police what they asked for is certainly nice, they haven't quite gotten there yet. They say maybe we'll give you the four that you need, but we have working groups that we need to conduct consultations with later on this year before we make that decision. Gillespie saying, well, actually, you know, we're on the federal fiscal year and we're already a month and a half in.
0: Oh, April to April. So we're now a month and a half into our new fiscal year, and so I'm looking to confirm the policing priorities from Langford for the West Shore RCMP detachment for the 2026-2027 fiscal year.
5: So he doesn't say, by the way, you all need to make a decision now because we're in the fiscal year that you're supposedly making a decision on, but that's the implication that I pick up. So he goes through, and he's got a handy PowerPoint there.
0: I have a handy PowerPoint here for you.
5: Talks about 25. Reducing organized crime and drug trafficking, enhancing road safety. You've heard presentations like this over the years.
0: Had reducing organized crime and drug trafficking, enhancing road safety, focus on distracted driving and speeding, reducing property crime with a focus on theft and shoplifting. We had mental health and crisis response teams, and deterring youth crime and fostering youth and Indigenous community relations.
5: So he did talk about an increase in property crime that they're seeing.
0: Issues in your community. Right. Did include some statistics on kind of why we at the detachment thought moving in this direction is probably a good idea. For property crime, we do have an increase of 37% in the first quarter of 2026, so it's definitely something we're seeing as a issue in the community.

0: dealing with right now, and we hear discussed at every council by every representative. Not every meeting, but many of them.
1: Mental health related calls continue to be a concern for members. 277 mental health related calls for service in the first quarter of 2026. So again, it's another file type that is really prevalent at the detachment and something we do focus a lot of time on.
0: Okay, so I just want to skip forward here. And again, it's very sad. Councillor Schbach not there. Untimely death earlier this month. And again, our condolences. And we can appreciate how difficult it would be for these councillors to convene under these circumstances at all. A vase of flowers currently occupies the seat space that Councillor Schbach would normally be in between Mayor Goodmanson and Councillor Guyrie as this debate is taking place. Councillor Yakucha not visibly present at last night's meeting. It's Councillor Harder that asks whether or not they're looking for a, quote, immediate response from Council tonight with respect to their priorities. And again, that's key because Langford still hasn't decided whether or not it's funding the full ask of the RCMP made of four officers, or it's only going to fund two and keep the funds for the other two in abeyance.
2: Mayor Wagner.
3: Thank you, through the mayor. So just clarifying, you're not seeking an immediate response from council tonight, but rather some deliberation on our own parts and then to provide that response to the mayor for the future.
0: And again, yeah. I want you to listen to what the superintendent says. He's being polite, he's being diplomatic, but you can hear the urgency in his voice.
1: Yes, but post haste.
0: Post haste, he says.
1: We're a month and a half into our new fiscal year, so we do need them as soon as possible.
0: And that ties into her next question, which has to do with the working groups that were specifically going to deal with the issue of whether to fund two officers or four later this year.
3: Okay, that ties in nicely to my next question, which is just with regards to the work of the working groups that council has discussed previously and how our priorities might filter out to the work that they're doing and vice versa.
1: Yeah, so we've had a meeting on the working groups already, and we've kind of established which each working group is going to be and what the...
0: And this is actually news. Like, this was last night we had an update on this story, because we'd heard that there were going to be working groups. We'd heard that that work was going to be happening. We didn't have an exact timeline, and now the RCMP revealing at this council meeting that meetings have been held and the work is moving forward. When will it be done? There was also an update last night that nobody else has noticed yet.
1: Presentation from the detachment will be on those, as well as the representation from other community groups.
0: Listen, here's the news. Are they going to be able to do that work in time for this fall to make the decision before the election as whether to fund all four?
1: That whole timeline will be significantly longer than when I need the priorities for this year by. And I would suggest that those working groups could inform next year's policing priorities, because then they will have had the time to kind of run their course and actually go through all the information.
0: Suddenly a problem arises, at least potentially, not for sure yet. And again, these are early days, sensitive issues with this council to be convening and meeting at all. But for the superintendent to say that he needs policing priorities for this fiscal year, this year, they're a month and a half in. And for Langford to say, well, we have this working groups that we've created as part of our overall budget process to try to decide where we want to put these dollars in. And him leaning really hard into, well, we're a month and a half in. We need your priorities post-haste. You can see this going toward potential conflict, as yes, we are unfortunately in the final 5 months before the election, where public safety, like in other communities, is obviously going to be an issue.
3: Thank you. And then just last question, with regards to the statistics that we represented, are those just looking at Langford individually, or is that for the entire West Shore?
1: That's for the entire West Shore detachment. I think a couple of them were Langford specific, but most of them are just the kind of overall stats of what the West Shore is looking at. That being said, when we did kind of drill down into each community, we did find that the distribution of call volume in each community is actually very similar. So makes my job easier. I was kind of surprised to see that. But there's no like huge incidences of one type of crime in just one community.
0: So what do these priorities mean, we ask ourselves? Because again, that's what he's here asking for. What are your priorities? And it's Councillor Guyrie that asks the follow-up. Well, if we give you certain priorities, is that going to impact levels of service one way or the other?
4: Thank you. Thank you for your presentation, Superintendent. I'm just wondering if you can expand a little bit, or are any of the priorities have unintended positive or negative consequences on other levels of service? Like, if we are investing in a certain priority, does it free up resources in other areas? Or-

0: are perhaps require a lot more resources than perhaps we might not understand as non-police officers.
1: Yeah, indirectly, yes, like we have finite resources. That's kind of one of the reasons I say let's narrow it down to three, because let's say traffic's a priority and I'm going to move bodies into the traffic unit and make that a staffing priority.
2: The traffic unit was supposed to be five members, and it was only three members as of, I think it was about a year ago. It was Inspector Rose that made that presentation to Colwood Council. I don't recall the exact date. And it was during that time that there was an increase in crashes causing injuries. Now, you can't prove that one causes the other, i.e. less enforcement means that more people are dangerously driving without getting caught and deterred, and accordingly more people are getting injured by crashes. But you also can't rule that out either. Correlation is not causation, but it is a necessary condition for causation. So it's usually a good idea for us to look closely at these things.
1: And I'm also going to tell the members on the road, hey, I want you out stopping cars. I want you to go do traffic enforcement. And that means potentially they're not going to have time to go do the curfew checks at night or vice versa. I guess yes, but nothing that would drastically affect service delivery. And
2: there was a question that was asked by Wagner as to the use of a new app, and we've covered this app on the program with respect to mental health related calls, the superintendent sharing information about that.
1: Phones. So every officer now has this application, and when they do a mental health apprehension, they put all the data into the app, and that is sent to the hospital ahead of time before the officer starts driving there. So that the hospital can, in theory, be prepared and hopefully get us in sooner. So we are currently working with the health authority, we being the area chiefs, so also Victoria PD, Saanich PD, Central Saanich, Oak Bay, and the RCMP, working with the health authority to hopefully come up with a set of service standards now that this has been implemented to reduce the amount of time we're waiting at the hospital. Right now, hospital wait times are all over the map. We've had really good ones that have been like an hour and a half.
2: Which I find interesting. All over the map, there's an inconsistency.
1: But within the last month, there's also been a really bad one that was 18-hour wait. So
2: West Shore RCMP reporting an 18-hour wait at hospital with one or more individuals apprehended under British Columbia's Mental Health Act. Presumably Section 28, although he doesn't specify that.
1: Cool. I think it's improving, but it's kind of up and down right now. Once we have a few more months of data to work with, we'll have a good idea of what direction is trending.
0: Yeah, that's really helpful because I recall there was a push to have less officer time in the hospital because it's taking so many off the street. So that's good.
2: It's not uncommon that you have two or three people get apprehended, say, in the city of Victoria. They end up at Jubilee. Two members each are off the road in the waiting room with the person apprehended or, you know, somewhere secluded perhaps, with the person who's been apprehended. And they have to wait for hours just to get either certified or checked over by a qualified medical professional. But because of the way that our rules are set up, the police can't just drop somebody off at the hospital. They have to stay with them until that assessment takes place. And if there aren't enough qualified medical professionals available because it's, you know, the middle of the night where sometimes people find themselves getting apprehended. Del Manick used to talk about this when he was chief of Vic PD. It would not be uncommon to have a situation where you'd have four or six members pulled off the road. And that's a huge number given the number of cars that'll normally be on the road in a place the size of Victoria, all down at Royal Jubilee waiting with separate people while there's a huge backlog because they don't have the medical personnel required to perform that assessment. And yet, the way the law is set up, that's simply the resourcing that is required. You can't ask the person not to have a mental breakdown. You can't ask the person not to be a danger to themselves or others. And you also can't have civilians take people to hospital against their will. It's called refusing transport. Somebody can refuse transport by BC ambulance paramedics. They can refuse transport by firefighters, and they have to leave you there within reason. You know, if you're unconscious, they're going to take you to hospital. But a person who requires medical treatment, and they're also in the throes of either a serious mental illness or some other condition that has made them lose their capacity to understand what's happening, and they're a danger to themselves or others, yeah, we need to get them into treatment just the same way we need to help somebody who's unconscious. They lack capacity that way. The only people in our society that we have that are legally empowered to do that are police officers, which is why I often criticize the idea that we could save money on policing by just having more civilian response, more mental health teams, because that presupposes that you won't need to apprehend apprehend the person, because if you do have to apprehend the person because the situation turns south, things become violent, the person starts getting agitated, et cetera, all the civilian response team can really do is the same thing whoever called it in the first place would have done, and that's pick up the phone and call the cops. So it's better to have the versatility on site that you might not need than need the versatility on site that you might not have, because a police officer is fully trained and empowered to have a conversation with a person, de-escalate the situation, perform wellness checks, et cetera, and have the versatility to do the apprehension under the Mental Health Act if necessary, whereas a civilian responder can do all the talking. But if things get messy in very quick or in a rapid fashion, that wait for the officer to arrive to make the situation safe again might itself become a danger, if that makes sense. Langford Council, and it was pretty somber last night, understandably. They also had that issue that we talked about with the rezoning that's already been discussed and already been the subject of news coverage. They accepted the staff recommendation last night, despite not having nearly as much information in the staff report as I think would have been helpful in that situation. That's ultimately their prerogative. I have a bad feeling that it might blow up in their face like many other things have in the past, given the relatively vague information that I didn't fully understand, and also the questions that counselors asked following up on that. They didn't get straight answers to relatively simple questions that I would think that staff would have in hand in terms of information before council was asked to make a decision on an issue. Ultimately, nothing has gone off the rails yet, and we'll have to see if that issue and others move forward. But Langford Council, while somber last night, did have some cues that I'm watching very carefully for issues that could get worse going forward. One, the RCMP are politely but firmly reminding them that they're a month and a half into the fiscal and their working groups that they have set up for later this year, the timeline might be longer than expected. And two, the issue of moving forward is something that needs to happen sooner rather than later, and this council is going to have to figure out a way around that, in addition to carrying all of the burdens, such as ordinary controversies over proposed rezonings and densification in South Langford and all sorts of other things that ordinarily have people up in arms. That's not going to go away either. And we are now 5 months until the election. So it's a little bit of a roundup of what we saw in Langford last night and issues we will continue to follow as they go forward. Quick break. More after this.
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2: Maybe everything will go fine in Langford, or maybe council is making mistakes that will blow up in their face in hindsight, as we have seen earlier in the term. And ultimately, only time will tell. But if I see something that hasn't gone well in the past, I'm at least going to flag it so that anybody who might not have noticed it, who can do something about it, might, you know, take some steps to avoid that potential pitfall or not. Whatever, it's their prerogative ultimately. Because yesterday on the show, we talked about an issue with a proposed rezoning. It's already been the subject of public reporting. A multi-generational home was being envisioned. The news reporting in Black Press and others talked about how it was essentially stifled by Langford bureaucracy. That issue was back on the agenda last night, and council voted to essentially halt the process for the moment. Why? Because, according to the staff report, a structure that has very few details attached to it, which is weird, was found during an inspection, and I want to make sure I get the wording right here, that was large enough that it should have required permits, but apparently no permits were applied for. It does not say how big the structure is. Again, weird. It does not have photographs of the structure. It doesn't have measurements of the structure. Again, how can council consider a report about a structure that doesn't tell you how big it is, doesn't tell you when it was built, doesn't tell you when it was for, doesn't tell you what services are attached to it? Which is also odd. Apparently, there are one or more services attached to it, though, which also might require permits, depending on the circumstances. The applicant actually did appear at public participation and pleaded their side of the case, which, again, they shouldn't have to do, but they did, talking about how they had consulted previously with City of Langford personnel and that they were and had been seemingly working for quite some time to bring the situation into compliance, raising reasonable questions about why this issue was being brought up in the middle of May instead of being brought to the attention by council sooner than it was, and why this family, who's been already pulled through any number of unfortunate circumstances publicly, that's been the subject of media reporting, why they would apparently have relatively short notice to show up at council and try to explain an issue doesn't even seem to be new or thoroughly explained. And you had members of council asking their staff last night, hey, how long will this take? Reasonable question. And staff couldn't provide an answer, which by itself is weird. So anyway, I'm not going to do much commentary on that. Why? Because I have no idea what's going on, because I've never seen a staff report in such a premature state with so little actual factual information attached to it be given to a council to consider in an open meeting before. It's profoundly weird and off-putting. But then again, a lot is in Langford these days. The problem is that these councillors were all brand new to the job, so none of them ever knew how things should be in municipal governance, so they never seem to realize when something peculiar is going on around them. But that's just an opinion that you are free to disagree with. Will it be paused for a long time? Will it move forward almost immediately? We don't know. So we will watch that too with great interest. Quick break, more after this.
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2: I'm a texter at 71010 responding on your wireless device. And buckle up, View Royal. We're going to be getting to a little bit of the conversation that we saw take place between the various members of View Royal Council last night. Are property managers encouraging people to write in about parking and bike lanes? And is that skewing the public feedback that View Royal Council was seeing? Well, Mayor Tobias had some thoughts about that during debate last night, as well as Councillor Brown's motion that would bring the municipality into alignment with the province of British Columbia with respect to short-term rentals. Those comments and debates coming up in just a few moments. But first, texter weighing in saying that they think that the unpermitted structure that Langford was discussing last night, they're telling me how many times they think the size of the maximum it is, yeah, and you can build a permit in Langford. Texter, where did you see that? I watched last night's debate. I watched it carefully. I read the materials for the meeting in advance. I read them carefully. I watched the 2024 meeting and read the materials for that carefully. At no point did I see anyone mention anywhere how big this supposed structure, and I'm using the word supposed because there's no pictures of it, how I've never seen anybody say how big this supposed structure is. I've seen it suggested by staff that it's bigger than the minimum amount. Well, what does that mean? Is it an inch bigger? Is it a foot bigger? Is it a football field bigger? Doesn't say, which is odd. Ordinarily, when you have an enforcement action come back to staff, which would be an official report by the city of Langford, I would expect there to be the criteria that was outlined in terms of Section 57 debate that took place July of 2025, where they had four tiers that they specified in terms of what staff is supposed to do and what assessments they are supposed to make whenever anything is found to have taken place with respect to unpermitted construction. I saw almost none of those criteria specified in this staff report. It's almost like somebody wrote the staff report forgetting that they had this framework, which is really odd considering that it was less than a year ago that staff gave, or excuse me, that council gave staff instructions as to how they were going to handle the issue of unpermitted structures going forward. I did not see it said by staff last night, nor did I see it stated in the staff report when this structure was built. I did not see a site map as to where it is. I didn't see measurements. I have seen almost nothing about this supposed unpermitted structure other than it being referenced in a paragraph halfway through a staff report, which is by itself really weird. There's a lot of weird things that happen in Langford, and one of them happened last night. And I'm not going to make a huge deal about it because I know that it's quite somber right now. It's obviously sensitive, et cetera, et cetera. But in terms of like the actual details about how all of this is supposed to come together and how all of this is supposed to work and whether or not there were accessory buildings that might have already existed on the site and whether or not the accessory buildings might be repurposed, et cetera, et cetera, et cetera. The one thing that I'm trying to get a sense of here in terms of all of this is that the statements that are being made are difficult to reconcile with the debate that we're having at the council table. And we heard things that were said last night that were not directly addressed in the substance of the overall report. So ultimately, it is possible that this will go forward, and apparently it's been discussed there for months, and at least that was the sense that was given last night. And ultimately, it's possible that the framework that was specified in July of last year may still be applied, and ultimately it's possible this will go forward with no delay at all. What I'm saying is that none of that was made clear last night, which I thought was sort of odd, and anyway, they took the staff report recommendation, which was to pause the process for the moment to bring it into compliance. But I don't actually know exactly what that means. Yes, I know that there were photos of structures in the staff report. It's unclear to me exactly what the offending one is or is not, when it was constructed, et cetera, et cetera. It's the vague nature of the information that's being provided that I find just sort of odd about all this. So indeed, you know, we'll watch this go forward. And there were explanations that were given at public participation last night. I obviously don't know the veracity of them and can't comment on the veracity of them. But it seems odd that all of this would come before council right now in this manner. And yet it has, at a very sensitive time and a very somber time, which is why I'm mostly reserving comment on what it will or what will happen with it going forward on this. So anyway, that's sort of my take on that. Maybe it's nothing. Maybe it's nothing. Maybe everything will be fine. And maybe all the odd things that have happened in Langford in the past will just sort of be smoothed over going forward. But in sensitive situations like this, I don't know. Just feels off. But you're welcome to disagree with that. You're welcome to read the material yourself. I posted it on social media yesterday. And yeah, you're welcome to watch the Langford meeting yourself. It's posted on the website itself at langford.ca. But again, this is a sensitive time for this council. It's a sensitive time for the community. It's a sensitive time for the municipality. And I really don't think anybody needs a sort of fight that can erupt in a situation like that. So we'll watch it with interest, of course, going forward, like the RCMP officer issue, like the other issues. But for the moment, I don't think Langford needs any more heat or any more glare of the spotlight on it at the moment. See, I have people saying, well, they think that they know which structure it is. Okay, you can form that opinion as well. See, I'm unclear on it because the debate about how long this will take was one that did not have an actual answer last night. And any number of other things that I would expect to be discussed and debated in council did not have clear answers last night. And accordingly, what the delay will actually be didn't seem to have clear answers last night. They didn't know what they didn't know. Okay, that's fine. But you'd think that everybody would know more about this before it finally came to council and we ended up discussing this in public. Again, you're free to disagree with my opinion on this. I invite it. Texture writes that they think it's incredibly clear which structure it was if you compare it to the photos. Okay, you can think that. But again, how long is it going to take? when did this happen exactly? How did this happen? What were the circumstances? What were the discussions? Because there is another side to this, obviously. We heard a little bit of it at public participation last night. I didn't hear those specific issues engaged with by council or staff. And essentially, ultimately, we don't know how this is going to go as the project moves forward. Texture 71010 writes, Fraser Health had an agreement, it says here, with the police. It says here that they would pay the police if they waited, it says here, was longer than 3 hours. Well, in terms of funding RCMP positions or municipal policing decisions or any number of other positions, that is something that's been discussed in the past as to who should pay for that, Texture. Ultimately, I don't think that we are in a position, though, to figure out how that funding would specifically flow, given that it's municipal councils that generally are responsible for overseeing the provision of those funds, i.e. it's municipal councils that vote on the budget every year. Anyway, we'll take a quick break. We have View Royal is coming up after this. Don't go anywhere.
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2: All right, View Royal Council meeting last night as they discussed a couple of sensitive issues, including one that we had Councillor Dawn Brown call into the show and discuss recently. Some of you may have listened to our previous shows covering Saanich's somewhat sensitive debate on regulating short-term rentals in that municipality. I wanted to talk about that, but I also wanted to just take a moment and appreciate the candor of Mayor Sid Tobias as he was talking about it was the Erskine Lane parking debate that they had last night. Now, if you have no idea where that is in terms of View Royal parking, bike lanes, it's a conversation that's very similar to other conversations that have been had in other municipalities. It's an area that's among the higher density parts of View Royal, where once upon a time there may have been more parking space available at the side of the road, which of course is expected to be taken up by bike lanes and the surface that's required for bikes to go back and forth. Apparently, View Royal's been getting a lot of letters stressing or talking about concerns about this, and View Royal Mayor Sid Tobias had his own theory that he shared with his colleagues as to where those concerned letters from citizens might be coming from and how they ultimately should be interpreted.
4: 3.5 years has excited me about being mayor, is trying to uncover the truth behind things.
2: Trying to uncover the truth behind things.
4: Because sometimes there were decisions that were made very long time ago. In this case, Councillor Rogers, I think, is quite accurate in saying they came in with the development. Council's decision at the time was to reduce the parking because everybody bought into that belief that the world would suddenly change, public transit would become adequate in View Royal, and everybody would just magically get around by magic. Carpets or something. They didn't take into consideration that
2: magic carpets or something.
4: The three people sharing a two-bedroom or one-bedroom apartment all have cars.
2: And that's why I wanted to thank the mayor for saying that. That's something that I really cannot say enough, that is often left by the wayside in our conversations, where we have these assumptions that if only we build the bike lane, if only we get rid of parking spaces, this will somehow cause transit to get better on its own. Maybe, but not necessarily.
4: All have to work gig jobs, and there was a need for more parking. We are not downtown. We are not downtown. People are here, need a car to get around, to drop their kids off. Even people that want to do the right thing and have cargo bikes and bring their kids to work just don't have that many hours in a day. I want to read something that was the CAO forwarded to me from the engineering department. And it's by a fella who lives in Blueprint Properties on Erskine. Here's what he's talking about. I want to isolate it to this one thing. So why are we getting so many letters?
2: Why are we getting so many letters? In municipal correspondence and feedback loops are a fascinating thing. I know that there's some folks out there that might say, oh, Adam, it's organized. You should totally ignore it. It's AstroTurf. Whereas I actually look at it in a more complicated view. That happens in all political issues from various factions involved in various directions. It doesn't mean that you should discount them necessarily, but it's also important to interpret them in the lens of what they are.
4: Recently, Blueprint Properties sent out parking regulations for communal errors and also mentioned that we could write to suggest that the bike lane along Erskine Lane allow parking for cars.
2: Apparently, View Royal Mayor Sid Tobias told council last night that they have received correspondence from members of the public who have been given the understanding that they could ask View Royal to allow car parking in the bike lane.
4: The reason why we're getting all of these things is management of 9 Erskine Lane is encouraging residents to write in because they're going to influence our decision.
2: Potentially, although I'm not sure that's the only explanation.
4: Obviously, a council decision had been made before to reduce the parking. It was probably inadequate to begin with, and we would still have overflow of parking. So the reason why we're getting inundated with this issue is that the property managers are encouraging. So I took a good drive and walk around Erskine Lane this weekend. We're not built out on Erskine Lane yet. We're not done. And now we're saying the only one bike lane on one side of the street to make it up a very steep turn. We're going to turn that into parking. There will never be enough parking there.
2: There will never be enough parking there, the mayor says.
4: Never.
2: Never.
4: Doesn't matter if we get rid of the bike lane or not. There is not enough parking there. Even if we mandated double the parking in some of those new buildings. So what do we do with the only part? And the bike lane itself doesn't go the whole way, right? It's not the whole way down. It's just perhaps on the most dangerous blind crest part of it that the bike lane is there.
2: I don't know. There's a lot of dangerous blind crests in View Royal. If I can say, because I often find myself traveling through the lovely township of View Royal these days, working in Esquimalt. And there are some parts of View Royal that have nice, relatively level roads and sidewalks. And there are also some parts of View Royal, specifically if you want to go south of the Old Island Highway, in and around where View Royal is. Is it Driver Avenue? It's not as bad as Finlayson Arm Road, which is basically a concrete bobsled track, which is the worst road in the CRD, at least I've called it that. It's not quite that bad, but if you like blind corners and 10% grades and all sorts of other things with driveways all over the place and hopefully driving very slowly, then absolutely the roads south of the Old Island Highway in View Royal in the mountainous areas that also go down to the water very quickly might be for you. But accordingly, I could also imagine how treacherous it would be to try to ride a bike around there, or hell, even walk through that area if there's a car coming through.
4: So I love the fact that people have been motivated to writing in to allow for, you know, a dozen parking spots, potentially max, but and I'm not a big bike lane advocate either. But in this one, I think it's more of a safety thing. And here's what would keep me awake about making a decision to turn that bike lane now, after council's already made a long-term decision, into parking. What happens tomorrow when we turn it into parking and the first kid gets hit?
2: Whew. I must say, I didn't watch many of you Royal meetings before we started doing our expanded coverage, but I quite like Sid Tobias's style. Speaks plainly. He says what he means. He's not worried about re-election because he's already said that he doesn't intend to run again at this point. He's not, we would think, putting on an act for silly season, although it's tough to tell who is and who isn't these days. But for him to outline the stakes in language that stark, what happens if we as council decide we're going to change this, we're going to get rid of the bike lane, we're going to allow cars, and then a kid gets hit? What then? Are we prepared as decision makers to face the public, knowing, even if it wasn't directly causal, that we will face questions as to whether we truly did everything we could to make people safe? And to outline it like that, I thought was interesting.
4: By a truck on that road. That's not going to make me feel like I made the right decision. And there's nowhere else for that kid to go because it's a curb sidewalk. With very narrow lanes.
2: And there are a lot of narrow lanes in View Royal, especially again south of the Old Island Highway.
4: So just on the issue of safety.
2: That's between the Old Island Highway and the water, for those of you who don't know how it's oriented.
4: Not going to be.
2: I guess there's water in the north part too at the gorge. You know what I mean.
4: Supporting the recommendation, Lemon. I do feel there was a good time to have a good debate about it. I think that I just wouldn't be able to sleep with myself knowing that council made a decision, reversed the decision, and somebody got hurt on. But we got a mover and we got a seconder. Is there any other comments? Councilor Matson.
5: Just wanted a quick one. I think
2: it's Councilor Matson.
5: The developer used our existing bylaw, which allowed them to buy parking spots, and council had no discretion because that's what the bylaw currently allowed. Not on that one?
2: Looks like somebody else is interjecting elsewhere in the room. He's looking to his right.
5: Because they are allowed to, we have a bylaw that allows developers. Did we remove that bylaw? That certainly was my understanding.
6: No, we didn't remove that bylaw.
5: So, anyway, for discussion at another time. But
2: that's View Royal CAO jumping in. I recognize his voice.
5: We need to change that.
4: Councilor Rogers?
7: My recollection is that we did not have any cash in lieu of parking for number 9. No, we were, if I think the trade-off was that we were talking
2: about Councilor Rogers now.
7: About the fact that it was easy walking distance to the bus hub, easy walking distance stopping, that they had adequate enough, they met all the requirements for biking stalls, and that we invested in a light at the intersection.
4: Leanne, did you have a point that you wanted to make?
8: Through the mayor, thank you. There was no
2: staff advising
8: cash in lieu associated with the development.
2: So there was no cash in lieu
8: permit with variance application. Council reduced the parking requirement. I believe it was from 370 parking spaces down to 340 something parking spaces on site.
4: Leanne, I know that you had parking bylaw.
2: So anyway, now they get into a debate as they're trying to remember exactly what happened in this specific debate, in this specific issue, going back years. And this is why institutional knowledge can be so important in these various debates going forward, especially, well, when you're talking about a specific issue that's before council.
4: That was being floated for the upcoming, financial cycle. Is that also associated with a realistic parking study? Not a bike advocate, but like...
2: That's the second time the mayor has emphasized that he's not a bike advocate.
4: Okay, so where's the density? Because as I recall, council, I wasn't here. There was also a development, is it on 6 Mile, that was a condo?
2: Sid Tobias, for the record, he won in 2022, defeating incumbent View Royal Mayor David Screech.
4: And then they charged people for the parking, and it displays nobody wanted to pay for the parking associated with the condo. So it displaced everybody to the roadway, and now parking becomes a town issue because nobody wanted to buy the parking associated with the condo. Yes. So are we learning our lessons about parking and saying there is a belief out there that we have an abundance of parking? And from right now, I'm just not feeling it. I would love to believe we're in another world, but I'm not seeing that we have an abundance of parking. And I'll go to one step further in my observations. So in Canadian Tire, and I'll just remind...
2: We're getting to anecdotes of Canadian Tire at View Royal Council last night.
4: Council, some decisions here. I wasn't part of them. But in Canadian Tire, when the... Scottish Cultural
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13: From the National Newsroom of the Canadian Press, I'm Rob Westgate. New health restrictions stateside linked to an Ebola outbreak in Africa have forced a U.S.-bound flight to divert to Montreal.
15: Online plane tracker FlightAware says the flight was en route from Paris to Detroit. It landed at Trudeau International Airport. The airline, Air France, says a passenger from the Democratic Republic of Congo was denied entry to the U.S. It says it's due to new American rules that travelers from certain countries, including the Congo, can only enter the U.S. through Washington. The restrictions come as a deadly outbreak of a rare type of Ebola sweeps the Congo and neighboring Uganda. The World Health Organization has reported almost 600 suspected cases and 139 suspected deaths. Aaron Sousa, The Canadian Press.
13: Meanwhile, one person in Ontario is in the hospital where they're dealing with a series of tests, including for Ebola. Ontario's health minister says the patient is being tested out of an abundance of caution due to their travel history. The Democratic Republic of Congo and neighboring Uganda are struggling with an outbreak of a rare type of Ebola. The news comes as Canadian aid workers make their way to Congo to lend a hand. Prime Minister Mark Carney says a new pipeline carrying oil from Alberta through BC will only happen under certain conditions.
9: The first is the building of Pathways, renamed the Oil Sands Alliance. This is the world's largest carbon capture, utilization, and storage project. Secondly, it requires that British Columbians should share substantial economic and financial benefits from projects that include or impact them. And thirdly, it requires fully respecting Canada's duty to consult under Section 35 of the Constitution. Non-negotiable.
13: Carney made the comments at a meeting with BC Premier David Eby and local business leaders. He says while Ottawa will adjust to what people want, it is essential that a resolution is found on topics like the pipeline in a timely manner. Researchers on the West Coast say BC's Chinook salmon population is facing a grave threat from what is being described as a cocktail of contaminants, including cocaine and caffeine. The researchers say that the fish, tested from several sites in the lower Fraser River estuary, could be at risk, along with the endangered whales that eat them. Senior author Tanya Brown says 16 of the contaminants were deemed priority contaminants, meaning their concentrations were high enough to potentially have adverse effects on aquatic life. And finally, a cabinet shuffle is expected to be announced in Alberta today. Premier Danielle Smith has not said just who might be on their way in or out. At least two key ministries are up for grabs. Finance Minister Nate Horner and Hospitals Minister Matt Jones have both announced that they'll be stepping down after deciding not to seek re-election in 2027. This is the Canadian Press. In sports, in a PWHL first, the Walter Cup Trophy is staying north of the border here in Canada. Abbey Rock scored twice to lead the Montreal Victoire to a league championship with a 4-0 victory over the Ottawa Charge in Game 4. Previously, the Minnesota Frost had won the first two championships in 2024 and 2025. Now over to the NHL Stanley Cup playoffs. Dylan Coghlan scored his first goal of the postseason to get the Vegas Golden Knights rolling in their Western Conference final by holding off the Colorado Avalanche 4-2. Game 2 is set for Friday night. Meanwhile, the East final between Montreal and Carolina will begin Thursday. Over to the MLB now, where the Toronto Blue Jays contest against the New York Yankees was delayed due to rainy weather. When play resumed, the Jays managed to squeak out a 2-1 victory. Earlier in the day, the Jays had got some bad news. Right-hander Jose Berríos will miss the rest of the season after undergoing Tommy John surgery. The 31-year-old pitcher is signed through the 2028 campaign. From the Canadian Press, I'm Rob Weskin.
11: A new executive order is focusing on AI oversight and cybersecurity. It would encourage major AI developers to give the government early access to advanced models before they're released to the public. The White House says the order was prompted by growing concerns that powerful AI systems could accelerate cyber attacks and software exploits. NASA's testing a new radiation-hardened AI processor. It's designed to allow spacecraft to make more decisions independently during missions to the moon or Mars. Engineers say the chip could deliver dramatically more onboard computing power than current spaceflight systems can. Google says it's overhauling the search box in what it calls the biggest change in over 25 years. As part of the overhaul, the search results will now more closely resemble AI chats. The new system features an intelligent, expandable search box that supports natural language requests, images, files, and active Chrome links. It also introduces AI information agents that can act and schedule appointments on your behalf. Tech Report, I'm Tammy Trujillo.
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2: All right, we'll get back to sampling the debate that took place last night. Councillor Don Brown of View Royal urging his colleagues to align the municipality's regulations on short-term rentals to be more in line with the province didn't get the warm welcome that I think some folks might have expected. So what happens next? We'll get to that coming up. First of all, though, a new report from the Canadian Federation of Independent Business suggesting that small businesses, in some cases, hitting the pause button on hiring amid rising costs and weak demand, which could be stacking on, it says here, some of the youth employment woes we are seeing in British Columbia and beyond. Here to talk more about this, we are joined by Molly McCormick, Canadian Federation of Independent Business Policy Analyst and author of a new report. Thanks so much for coming on the show. Good afternoon.
20: Hi, Adam.
16: Thanks so much for having CFIB on the show.
2: So what prompted you to look at the issues you did in this report?
16: Yeah, so I think as all of us, we've just been seeing these high youth unemployment rates hitting the headlines these days. So we decided to dig a little bit deeper from a small business perspective to see kind of what the wider issue is. And what we came up with after surveying both our small business members and the youth all across Canada that are trying to crack into that labor market is that the economy is so bad right now that it's basically very hard for small businesses to want to grow their teams. And then paired with that is a mismatch between youth and small businesses of what youth are looking to do, what they want to work, how they're applying to work, and also what small businesses can provide as work.
2: Why are small businesses such an important entry point in the workforce specifically for youth?
16: Yeah, we've seen them as being the primary training ground for, you know, almost all youth across the province. I feel like a lot of people can say that their first job was at a small business, like an ice cream shop, like something like a little cafe. 4 out of 5 small businesses have hired youth within the past 3 years. So we know it's something that they really want to do. And we know that the government needs to take a role in this, making sure that this can continue. Because your first job at a small business kind of teaches you all about what it means to be an employee.
2: How significant is the hiring slowdown that we're seeing among some of these businesses? Like, how are we measuring it?
16: Yeah, so we took a look at hiring plans of small businesses across the province. And what we're seeing is that small businesses are really, really holding steady. So they're very cautious. They're not thinking about really growing their teams, but they're not thinking of reducing them as well. Global uncertainty, high costs in the province especially, is really deterring them from having to think about anything else but survival. So just keeping their doors open.
2: When we take a look at some of the costs that the province could take away from small businesses in terms of helping shoulder that burden, would that help them be in a position to better hire youth?
16: Completely. All cost reductions would be so helpful for small businesses to free up that capacity to bring on youth. So for looking at BC, stopping the PST expansion, looking at lowering taxes overall, giving tax credits, tax incentives to help with hiring youth especially would be huge for small businesses.
2: How does the Canada Summer Jobs Program work on businesses' end, and why isn't it doing enough to ramp up seasonal employment for young people?
16: The program itself as an idea is a really good way for businesses to be able to have that financial support throughout the summer. But what we're hearing from our members is that it's not reflective of small business realities. They have to apply for the program in December for a role that doesn't start till April or May. They have to do loads of paperwork to be able to see if they're eligible. This is just too much work for a small business owner to have to delegate their time to when they're just trying to do their day-to-day operations. So what we're asking for is more broad-based tax relief, more financial incentives that would kind of affect all small businesses without having to kind of dig deep and find things that they're eligible for.
2: The national release on this report put emphasis on expectations mismatches between young people, possible employers. And so how would the BC picture be either similar or different from the national one?
16: We're seeing a similar picture in BC. So we're seeing that the large majority of youth are going online to look for jobs, scrolling through websites like Indeed.com. And then we're seeing small businesses really relying on their personal networks. If they're going to take the risk to hire someone that's inexperienced, that they don't know, it does make sense to kind of go to your community and ask who would be the best fit. So that's one of the largest mismatches we're seeing there. We're also seeing a mismatch in preferences, so where youth want to work, what they're willing to do, versus the rules that small businesses need to keep operating.
2: Do you think youth have a realistic expectation of what they can do in terms of an entry-level position?
16: I think the reality is right now it's a bad economy for everyone. So youth are just trying to crack into that labor market and doing what they can and what they are able to do. A lot of them, you know, want to stay at home because they can't afford to move out. They want to stay close to their support system. So it makes sense that they're not able to relocate to jobs that are maybe in demand in more rural communities. At the same time, small businesses need those roles to be filled. So it's just creating a mismatch that kind of is explaining why it's so bad right now in BC, youth unemployment numbers.
2: Molly McCormick is our guest, Canadian Federation of Independent Business Policy Analysts, author of a new report taking a look at small businesses under increasing cost pressures, having less capacity to hire youth, which is a key part of the overall career and employment path that many of us once upon a time found our way into the workforce through a small business, ensuring those opportunities remain available for British Columbians and Canadians moving forward into the future ought to be a goal of any government. Molly McCormick, thanks so much for coming on the program and offering us some insight on this. Any final thoughts for now?
16: Thank you so much for having CFIB on the show. We just all need to remember that today's youth are tomorrow's entrepreneurs. So it's more important than ever for everyone to be addressing this problem and getting youth into the workforce and to work for small businesses.
2: Molly McCormick, thanks so much for the time. Appreciate it.
16: Thank you.
2: Bye now. All right, folks, we'll take a quick break. Up next, View Royal, short-term rentals, and Councillor Don Brown brings a proposal to his colleagues. How does it go? Hear the highlights right after this.
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7: All right, monitoring a number of meetings last night. Oak Bay Council was in session. Sydney had a committee meeting where they considered a couple of different land issues. Highlands actually had an interesting debate last night that had to do with the maximum size of any home that would be allowed to be built in the municipality. Langford, as we talked about, had a somber and reflective meeting, among the first since the untimely and unfortunate passing of Langford Councillor Lillian Spock, where they had a presentation from the RCMP. There was also a rather bizarre-seeming land use issue that I've already commented on. And again, I don't know what's going to happen with that. I just know that details that you would think any reasonable council would want in its possession were not available, apparently, yet. Okay, that's great. Why is this being brought before council before you actually have factual information upon which you can base any decision that would be made? The applicant showed up at public participation, had to make some representations there. I'm not going to comment on the veracity of those because I honestly don't know. I'm just thinking that it's just one more profoundly unfortunate thing happening at 877 Goldstream Avenue, which occupies an uncanny valley position in municipal politics. See, I see a lot of weirdness, a lot of intrigue, a lot of drama at other municipalities around the region, but for some reason, Langford is ground zero for feeling like we've pierced the veil and find ourselves in a fever dream. And the weirdest part about it isn't all the bonkers stuff that's always happening out there. The weirdest part about it is that seemingly normal people have no idea that they're in a metaphorical house of mirrors, and they're responding to realities that the rest of us don't really see.

0: looking from the outside in. And of course, you know, like I said, my adage in Langford politics, this is just in general, this is not aimed at any particular person, certainly nobody referable, is that nobody ever says anything true in Langford. Now, that doesn't mean that they're lying. That means that they've probably told something by someone who said something, who heard from somebody, because five different strangers all told them the same thing in a seemingly impossible coincidence in a relatively short amount of time. So they're passing on what they feel is correct information. But I could fill a book with things people from Langford have told me that upon checking turn out not to be true, is what I will say at this point. I don't really have any plans on writing a book about Langford, but, you know, if there was ever a topic to be one, God, you could probably fill a lot. View Royal, on the other hand, we haven't spent that much time covering. View Royal counselor Don Brown called the show recently, talked about a push that he was doing at the time in the municipality to offer amnesty for folks who might find themselves on the wrong side of enforcement with respect to View Royal's regulations on short-term rentals. Now, that doesn't necessarily mean that folks could just break the rules around short-term rentals, especially the provincial ones, because you might find yourself on the wrong end of provincial enforcement action, which can be costly with respect to any fines levied or any other penalties that a person might suffer. So we don't want to encourage unlawful behavior. It was following a debate that happened at the Saanich Council table that Councillor Brown called in to this show and said that he was going to take a different approach in terms of moving View Royal forward. He said he regretted the initial conversation in terms of amnesty due in part to any confusion that might have created. And hey, fair. You know, sometimes we do something that we think is the right idea in the moment. Sometimes it becomes apparent that it no longer is. We should celebrate the ability to learn from our mistakes and to try to improve things going forward instead of forcing people to stay on the wrong path forward for fear of admitting fault. So as Councillor Brown, who brought this idea to council last night, served notice of motion well in advance. And what he wants to do sounds simple on its face, but it's not really treated as if it's simple on its face. He wants to align View Royal's short-term rental rules, Airbnb, VRBO, you know the names of the brands, with provincial legislation. Not of any more, not of any less. Just try to bring View Royal into alignment with everybody else. And he made his case as such.
1: Many opportunities.
0: This is Councillor Brown, for those of you who don't know his voice.
1: For empty nesters, perhaps even seniors. Sometimes seniors, a senior couple might lose their partner, and all of a sudden their costs don't go in half. In fact, their costs stay exactly the same, but maybe half the income. So it's an opportunity. First-time home buyers, I've done it myself, for students at UVic, the first house I bought many, many years ago with my beautiful ex-wife. We had two extra bedrooms, and we used short-term rentals by semester.
0: Yeah, I heard that too.
1: And that worked quite well. We tried something unique. We tried this amnesty period for the World Cup of Soccer, which is going to be the biggest event ever, even surpassing the Winter Olympics.
0: Will it, though? Will it surpass the 2010 Winter Olympic Games? I know the province of British Columbia is certainly hopeful. I know we're spending piles of money on it. But I've also seen some ominous signs as to whether or not it really will be the economic magnet that our government seem to hope it'll be.
1: Our fearless leader from the not-so-fun party, I mean the NDP party.
0: The not-so-fun party, I mean the NDP party, he says.
1: He was on today saying about the $1 billion that the World Cup's going to bring into Vancouver, of course, and BC.
0: I was just going to say, Councillor Brown, he's got some courage. You try to pull that out at the Victoria Council table, the not-so-fun party. They're listening there.
1: But also the million visitors that are expected. And guess what? They're going to have a hard time even finding a hotel room. The average hotel room in Vancouver in June, most of it's booked. There's still some space available, but the average price is $922.
0: Great. Is it really? Wow.
1: Great for the Learjet rentals, renters that come in and park and can afford the $1,500 a ticket. But what about the mom and pop businesses or people that might want to make a little bit of money in a short period of time, especially now? When tax notices just came out and everyone's concerned about their taxes, and people should not have to sell their home because the costs have gotten so high. They shouldn't have to have a CHIP mortgage. They shouldn't have to do that. They shouldn't have to defer their taxes. People in Vancouver during the P&E, they rent out space for cars parking for the 2-week period of time. perhaps the province might take a lead. There's still an opportunity for them to have an amnesty period during the World Cup of Soccer. Anyway, I digress a little bit. But
2: that's a good word.
1: It's, to me, it makes total sense. Unless you're NIMBY, I don't understand and why you wouldn't allow short-term rentals in View Royal. And not only the provincial regulations there, we can add extra stuff if we want. I think we should tread with great caution, because I know in Saanich, there's already a group of people that are gathering money together to challenge some of the restrictions, in addition to the province that the council has already passed.
0: And I found that one interesting. The word on the street, such as it is that Saanich might find itself subject to one or more challenges brought by residents in terms of its own regulatory framework for short-term rentals. And we did an extensive show covering that as well.
1: Not to say that would happen here. However, I think the legislation is adequate. People live on the premise. I don't think people are coming here. This is not Penticton. This is not a Soyuz. This is not a great big party ski town where people are going to come. It could happen. It could happen in a long-term rental. You got people coming in to party. It doesn't lock the people in. If they want to sell, they just change their mind. They do want to sell. They don't have to worry about the Landlord and Tenancy Act. So to me, I'm sorry. To me, it's a no-brainer, and it's not hundreds of people come in. It's not going to stop a hotel that comes in, has a nice pool, perhaps a theater, nice restaurants. That's still going to happen. And, you know, well, whatever the price is, but wow. I'm doing okay, but I certainly can't afford $922 a night in Vancouver.
0: I don't know who can afford $922 a night, but they must have done something right in life to be in a financial position to be able to do that. Now, there was some support for Councillor Brown's motion.
3: At the time, we put a stop.
0: This is Councillor Lemon, for those of you who don't know the voices.
3: To short-term rentals.
0: And that's important context. The View Royal has a very strict position on short-term rental businesses in general. It just generally discourages them.
3: Desperate push to find dwellings for people.
0: And it was because of concerns about available and affordable housing. This was something, a decision that was made a couple of years ago.
3: Our vacancy rate was around zero. And we understood the need and what seemed the responsibility to do what we could at our end to provide potential homes for people. But things have changed. In View Royal alone and across the region, there's a substantial number of rentals available in new developments. Also, I don't think we're a holiday destination. We're a hospital and a Royal Roads and a family visiting destination.
0: A hospital and Royal Roads and family visiting designation.
3: And I think the provincial regulations were targeting larger developments, as our regular speaker Diane has pointed out, which were being bought in blocks. I think the Janion downtown, which were being bought in blocks for the very purpose of short-term rental use. So,
0: and the Janion also comes up, and we've had any number of conversations in City of Victoria politics in the past, as an example of essentially a form of business that was legislated out of business by Government of British Columbia legislation. So that was Councillor Lemon. Councillor Rogers urging caution from colleagues and talking about adopting
4: the provincial regulations. And looking at the document, it's pretty darn detailed. And rather than rushing to the province model, I would have been hopeful to have a comparison to see what other municipalities have done on the short-term rentals.
0: And the answer is that a lot of them are still working on it. Like Saanich is still in the middle of theirs. I think Hope Bay has a framework that they've worked out, although they've discussed it off and on over the past couple of years. It's not something that all municipalities have nailed down yet, View Royal included.
4: I don't know. I'm not confident that the provincial regulations are, they've certainly hit all the points. But I'm not entirely confident without hearing from and seeing an evaluation of the other municipalities who have develop their own short-term rentals, and maybe it's a better fit than the provincial regulations. The whole aspect of secondary suites began in 2007, and Vuo was the first municipality to do so.
0: I didn't know that. Did you know that? Learning all sorts of things. Now, if they actually tried to do a change, is it something that they could do on short notice? Staff confirming that there'd be a September timeline for the bylaw if they actually got direction to move forward.
2: Actually goes out and searches, which I think is now being done by the province. But until recently, you would contract that out and they would scour the listings.
5: Okay. And along with priorities, when do you, would you see if council directed staff to align bylaws to provincial requirements, when might council see that bylaw amendment?
2: I would expect it would probably be September.
0: So in other words, if we're doing this to try to accommodate FIFA World Cup celebrations that are now only a few weeks away, that timeline's not going to necessarily work out like some might hope. So anyway, they keep going, debating these issues. Councillor Brown, again, questioning enforcement without bylaws.
5: When I say short-term rentals near me, and I see two condos that would be otherwise rentals on my street because they're non-resident, so principal residents out the window. And if we don't have bylaw to support this, how can we be assured of anything, Councillor Brown? How can we be assured that it's going to be 90 days? How can we be assured of anything if we don't have bylaw? We don't.
0: It's an interesting point. What did Councillor Brown have to say? Find out right after this news break.
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0: All right, and just a reminder, the CFAX 1070 Summer of Rock is on. You listen between 6 a.m. and 6 p.m. for the Artist of the Week. We will play a snippet from a song from that artist sometime. This week's artist, by the way, is the Black Keys. So when you hear the Black Keys, you text ROCK, R-O-C-K, and your name to 71010. 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We'll have tickets to the Black Keys, Motley Crue, AC/DC, and Guns N' Roses. You'll have to tune in each week to see who the artist of the week is. And I'm just giving you all that nice reminder right now for no particular reason as we continue on the program, because View Royal Council last night was debating the thorny issue, the sensitive issue of short-term rental accommodations after Councillor Don Brown brought a motion trying to convince his colleagues to align the municipality's rules with those of the province in terms of short-term rentals. Sid Tobias posing questions to the councillor.
19: Work at the gas station that we have from the Shell. So that is an opportunity for affordability. And we never have, still don't have, short-term rentals in View Royal.
0: We still don't have short-term rentals in View Royal, the mayor argues. Well, how can that be? What does he mean?
19: Bylaw doesn't allow it.
0: The bylaw doesn't allow it. Technically true. So what's being proposed would be a relaxation of sorts, an expansion of short-term rentals of sorts. And I think that's why you hear the other members of council pushing back.
19: Right. So yet when I say short-term rentals near me and I see two condos that would be otherwise rentals on my street because they're non-resident, so principal residents out the window. And if we don't have bylaw to support this, how can we be assured of anything, Councillor Brown? How can we be assured that it's going to be 90 days? How can we be assured of anything if we don't have bylaw? We don't. Well, we can have bylaw, but without enforcement, there's no sense having a bylaw. So my perspective is that we made a decision as a council unanimously back in November when the term started because of a concern about affordable housing.
0: And that's the important context here. View Royal made a decision. It was a strict one. That's being revisited here potentially. That's what Councillor Brown is essentially doing. That's how you better understand these. Councillor Brown talking about amnesty, which would expand the allowance for short-term rentals. Councillor Brown talking about aligning with the province, which would expand the presence of short-term rentals in the municipality. It's coherent in terms of the same policy direction, but not everybody on council agrees.
19: That the and took great pride. And I remember Councillor Rogers bringing up the fact that we were one of the first municipalities to allow suites and whatnot. The situation hasn't changed. Affordable for people living and working in our neighborhood. We have one person on our staff that lives in View Royal.
0: View Royal counts the number of people on its staff that lives in View Royal, and apparently that number is one.
19: Mainly because of the cost of living in View Royal.
0: View Royal is a nice place. Just going to say, some nice homes there.
19: One person on our staff. So I'm not in favor of this without serious discussion and engagement. And I appreciate everybody that has a suite and wants to come before us and advocate for it. I really do. I have yet to hear somebody who's renting a suite that would soon be turned into a short-term rental about what their opinion is. I'm the only one speaking up here. So thank you. So I really think that this needs to have a discussion. I don't think a jump into adopting provincial regulations is the way View Royal has rolled over the past 20 years. And I think if we're going to do it, we need fulsome engagement and really look at the impact of what is the impact on our affordable housing that we have.
0: So anyway, that was a little bit of the argument that the mayor himself was making, noting timeline challenges, noting enforcement challenges, noting that right now View Royal doesn't technically have any short-term rentals, and yet the mayor and others can point to properties that they think or suspect are being operated like short-term rentals without actually being able to confirm one way or the other if that is the case. So we're going to fast forward just a little bit in this debate. Back to Councillor Brown.
19: Might be wonderful, but so we've got... motivation from the mover and the seconder and questions. So I'll put it to a vote. Those in favor of Council Brown's motion that the town of View Royal amend its short-term rental regulations to align with provincial requirements. Those in favor of the motion.
0: Who do we have in favor?
19: Those against the
0: motion. Oh, he's not going to name them out. I can see the picture.
19: Motion. Oh. So the motion was not successful. For that, Councillor Brown. Councillor Rogers, amend speed limits on...
0: Oh, I thought he was going to actually list them out. So anyway, Councillor Brown voting for the motion. The balance of council, though, he did have one or two of his colleagues on side with him, but the balance of council not convinced at this time to relax, essentially, the restrictions that they have on short-term rentals in View Royal. Accordingly, this creates a situation where View Royal will stay the course, so to speak, with its existing short-term rental regulations. The mayor, Sid Tobias, speaking, but you also heard Councillor Rogers there. You heard Councillor Brown. You heard others making various cases. Councillor Lemon, of course, talking about how the change was supported. It was Lemon and Brown voted together. I'm just trying to think. I can't remember what the actual breakdown is there. I'd have to check it in my notes. But ultimately, the question of how View Royal will address short-term rental issues, if at all, remains one that's either unanswered if you take the point of view that they have to do something beyond what the status quo is now, or you can take the position of somebody who points out that it was relatively earlier in their term that they just said no short-term rentals, period. We're proud of that. And again, reasonable people are expected to disagree on these things. BC legislature back in session today. I'm almost cringing. Has anybody watched Question Period yet and seeing if they managed to make it through the chamber without various people shouting at each other earlier? Has that actually happened yet? Do we dare flip it on right now? Are we in the middle of Question Period?
16: And permitting remote...
0: No, I think we're too late for actual Question Period, but I think that if we go back a little bit, we can rewind and see the beginning of Question Period today as I go through. There's member statements, and I think it's right about here. So let's hit play, and let's hear what that sounded like.
20: Oral questions by members.
0: Now, we know how yesterday's Question Period went. Not well. Were things better today? We'll find out.
21: Leader of the official opposition.
22: Thank you, Mr. Speaker. Mr. Speaker, when it comes to flip-flopping, nobody has done that more better than this Premier, than this NDP government. Whether we're talking about LNG Canada, a project that they opposed, but happily showed up to cut the ribbon at, whether it was TMX, which one of the ministers actually lost an election over, but was happy to champion, well, the then Attorney General, now Premier, lost millions of dollars of taxpayers' money in court. You can see that...
0: Was it really lost? Or was the real fun and the real adventure, the real treasure, the real prize, all the friends we made along the way?
22: They constantly change their position. Now, the problem with all of this is on a file as important as DRIPA, the Premier has changed his position not once, not twice, not three times, not four times, not five times, six times in under 4 months. Mr. Speaker, my question is clear. We are a few days out from ending this legislative session. The Premier has said he was tapped on the shoulder by Attorney General, who is going to go in there and try and get a solution regarding DRIPA. So my question to the Attorney General is a direct one. Can she guarantee this House that when we come back in the fall session, that legislation will be ready to be voted on when it comes to the issues we are seeing with DRIPA? Yes or no?
21: Attorney General.
23: Thank you, Mr. Speaker. We're hard at work right now coming up with a durable solution to the challenge in DRIPA.
0: There's that durable word again.
23: I expect to hear from our appeal application soon from the Supreme Court of Canada. That will be one avenue to fixing the legal challenges that we face. We're working with our partners right now to come up with a solution. We are looking forward to that happening shortly, and we'll keep at doing that work, Mr. Speaker. Our approach is about bringing people together to solve really challenging problems. Very different than the approach of the other side that would just repeal, rip up, go back to court for long protracted battles related to not sitting down and solving challenge. We'll continue.
0: Oh, we're already into heckling. We're not even through the first response yet.
23: Continue to do that work. Thank you, Mr. Speaker.
21: Member has supplemental.
22: I'll agree with the Attorney General on one thing. Our approach has been much different because it's been transparent through the beginning of this entire process. We have not changed our position when it comes to DRIPA. They change their position every 24 hours, it seems, Mr. Speaker. Mr. Speaker, I just asked a very specific question and got no answer whatsoever, which is what was to be expected. Mm-hmm. Listen, the Premier said in December, and then he said it again in January, and then he said it again in February, and he even said it in April, that he would have legislation ready for this House, Mr. Speaker, to deal with the chaos that we are seeing from DRIPA.
0: And it's true, he did say all those things. And then he's in the impossible decision of trying to convince people that actually we don't need legislation right now anyway, even though I said the economy was on fire or something similar to that. You just disregard that. So he has to discredit himself to try to put out the fire, metaphorically speaking, that has been started in terms of public confidence. It's an impossible, untenable situation, and yet he's in it.
22: What did he do? He panicked like he always does, and he blinked, and he blamed somebody else. Now he's blamed the Attorney General to say she came up to him at the last second, tapped him on the shoulder, and
0: I still don't know what that means.
22: Said, I got a better way. And here's the better way. What we're going to do is we're going to have legislation. And to the Attorney General's credit, and I'll give her this, she just acknowledged co-governance when she said we're working with our partners. What they should be...
0: Oh, they aren't going to like that.
22: ...doing...
0: No, it's not co-governance. We're just working with people.
22: ...is working in this House on a solution. We've given...
0: They're trying to get the NDP to deny co-governance because the Indigenous groups are saying, yay, we're doing co-governance. And then if the Indigenous groups or the government deny that they're doing co-governance, but I thought we were... It's to start infighting. It's a pretty good strategy, come to think of it, but how much traction they'll get, unclear at this time.
22: Given ours, Mr. Speaker, this Premier has said, the Attorney General has said, that legislation will be ready in the fall, and now they are not confirming that. I am asking another time, can the Attorney General say that in the fall session, she or anybody in that cabinet will have legislation ready to deal with the chaos that we are seeing with DRIPA, yes or no?
21: Attorney General.
23: Thank you, Mr. Speaker. We've committed to finding a solution to the legal challenges that we acknowledge that was in the Gigatla decision, and we'll continue to do
21: members.
23: That. Mr. Speaker, talk about...
0: Is anybody going to get kicked out? Are we going to get to the point where somebody gets kicked out if they do get kicked out before the show is over?
23: Talk about flip-flopping. They voted unanimously. This House voted unanimously in favor of DRIPA.
0: I think there's only, 5 members of the Conservative Party who were there when that vote happened. It was in 2019. It's now 2026. Although I don't... Or is it more than 5? It's not a whole lot. It's not like half the House.
23: And now they're talking about repealing it.
0: Some of them, yes, but not all of them by any stretch.
23: What we do know is that the opposition is very focused on trying to figure out what the political gains can be made out of this challenge with making...
0: Oh, yeah, not like us, because we don't do the whole political strategy thing.
23: Fundraising emails over and over again to bring fear to the public about a solution. Mr. Speaker, we're going to stay focused.
21: Members... Members will come to order.
0: Here we go. Is he going to do it?
21: Oh.
0: Somebody got expelled yesterday, or whatever you want to call it.
21: Attorney General.
0: Will it happen today?
21: Has the floor.
23: Thank you, Mr. Speaker. We're going to stay focused on building that solution to the challenges we're facing. And I want to make it clear that DRIPA has unlocked economic opportunity in this province like we've never seen before.
0: Has it really? Well, that's the answer that she chooses to give. I need to take a quick break before we get to the top of the hour, though. This is question period earlier today in the BC legislature. Yesterday was bedlam. Somebody got expelled from the chamber near the end. Will today be more orderly? I don't know. It feels like it's trending upward even faster than yesterday did, but maybe that's my imagination. We will find out as best we can after the commercial break.
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0: Wondering if anybody else got kicked out of the Legislative Assembly chamber today as we review question period. We're about 36 minutes behind real time right now. It means the words that you're hearing right now were spoken live in the chamber in the BC Legislature about 36 minutes ago. Let's keep going.
33: Members,
21: is?
23: Mining exploration expenditures on record in BC in 2025. Members. Over 700.
0: Sounding somewhat raucous.
23: 50 million mineral exploration spending jumped 36% compared to 2024. That's just last year. And we're just getting started, Mr. Speaker. Thank you.
21: Members. Members will wait for their turn, please. Member from Prince George Mackenzie.
3: Well, what we're hearing is just more uncertainty from this government. When investors look at BC, they want certainty. They want to know that projects can move forward, and they want to know that they can move forward safely. Even that basic requirement is questionable under this government. In 2022, a worksite on the Coastal GasLink pipeline was attacked by a group of masked axe-wielding assailants.
0: Masked axe-wielding assailants. Get a mention in the BC legislature.
3: Workers on site were terrorized. Anarchists purposely spread fear to try to shut the project down. It cost tens of millions of dollars in damage and major delays. Shockingly, not a single arrest has ever been made.
0: Shame. Well, I mean, they were wearing masks. Shame. To this, what can we do?
3: Solicitor General, how can investors have the confidence to invest in British Columbia if this government can't uphold the law and keep people and assets safe?
21: Solicitor General.
5: Thank you very much, Honourable Speaker, and I appreciate the question and want to make it very clear that police in British Columbia enforce the law. And this government is committed to providing police with the tools that they need to engage with the challenges of our time. That's why we have made a historic investment in policing in our province. Over $230 million, hiring 256 officers with an emphasis on rural and remote communities.
0: And it's curious, the problem that we're in, and I know we were talking about this earlier in the conversation with respect to the new officer in charge of West Shore CMP detachment, Terry Gillespie, gave a presentation to Langford Council last night, reminding them that they're a month and a half into their fiscal year because our CMP works on the federal year or April to April, that their priorities in terms of spending, he needs them sooner rather than later. They also have some working groups that are going to be discussing whether or not they want to fund four officers for this year or two officers for this year. The problem, though, is that every detachment and every department is all facing the same hiring constraints because every level of government has woken up, seemingly all at once, federal, provincial, and municipal, realizing that we haven't maintained our police forces, in many respects at least, at the levels that we should have. And accordingly, you have backlogs in hiring new officers faced by West Shore RCMP detachment. That's what Superintendent Gillespie told Callwood earlier this year with respect to those concerns. You have municipal departments, Chief Fiona Wilson, Victoria Police Department, talking about not enough spaces at the Justice Institute of BC to train the new recruits this year. Every single department, including the federal level, provincial level, and municipal departments, are all facing the same, you could call them demand shocks. If it was economics, we would discuss it that way. And so accordingly, trying to triage which officers go where to what levels and what locations is suddenly a very sensitive political question. You hear the public safety minister emphasizing that we're seeing officers redirected perhaps more so to remote locations, expressing the importance there. But for every new recruit that comes out of depot or Justice Institute that goes to a remote or rural area, although it would probably be more likely to be RCMP going rural than a municipal department, means that there's one less space it could be used to train somebody up to put them in a urban area or a municipal department. Although I know depot and Justice Institute don't necessarily share spaces. Just bear with me.
5: That's why we've increased training for police, and that's why we are standing up dedicated programs to provide police with the tools to go after repeat violent offenders and property crime that we know is causing such challenge in our communities. We are committed to continuing this strong action, providing police with the tools that they need to do their vital work to keep British Columbians safe.
0: Reasonable question. What should governments do, given that the training constraint, the hiring constraint, is the bottleneck that all levels are facing right now? That in and of itself has become a policy question with debates on the mainland and elsewhere about opening up additional training spaces for officers and similar personnel.
21: Member supplemental.
3: police enforce the law, but this government clearly doesn't. No arrests have been made after 4 years, despite this brazen attack of active domestic terrorism.
0: Okay, but do we know who did it? Like, I assume the reason nobody's been arrested is because they can't track down and prove who did it, I would hope.
3: BC soil. If this isn't cause for uncertainty for global investors, then I don't know what it is, Mr. Speaker. The RCMP member who led the investigation at the time said, quote, "We saw a number of people come into the protest camps that had been involved in previous protests elsewhere in the country, elsewhere in North America, that had a propensity to cause violence," end quote. This government has failed to show the world that BC is a safe place for major project investment. To the Attorney General, will she commit to reopening the criminal investigation in the Coastal GasLink attack? Yes or no?
0: Wow. There's an interesting question. Because the LNG, of course, has become a centerpiece of the NDP government of today, even though it was a controversial element 4 or 5 years ago.
21: Minister of Jobs and Economic Growth.
0: Oh, yeah, there's a Minister of Jobs to answer that complicated, sensitive question.
6: Honourable Speaker.
21: Members, Minister.
6: Thank you, Honourable Speaker. I'm happy I inspire such energy from the opposition. The member talks about certainty, and everyone on this side understands how important it is to ensure that there's...
0: To not have random mass terror attacks influencing our decisions on resort. What? Like, where do we even go from there? I'm looking at the clock here, folks, and I'm almost out of time. We're going to have to wrap it up and leave it there.

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5: Good afternoon. I'm Steve Young with your CFAX 1070 news, 2-3 o'clock. Premier David Eby says he wants the province to receive a fair share of federal investment and support as Ottawa considers major economic projects, including a possible new pipeline backed by Alberta. This comes after he criticized Ottawa after the Prime Minister and Alberta Premier Danielle Smith signed an agreement that could allow pipeline construction to begin next year. Carney says any project must succeed sustainably and must include meaningful consultation with First Nations and deliver substantial economic benefits to British Columbians. He also warned that if projects in BC stall, the federal government may shift more attention and investments to other parts of the country in order to move national development plans forward. The FIFA World Cup is on the minds of members of the BC legislature. A good portion of question period today dealt with ticket-related issues, including Premier David Eby attending at least two matches. House Leader Mike Farnsworth says it's important that the Premier attend.
6: I'll just remind members of the House that this province is hosting an international event. The Prime Minister will be here, the Governor General will be here, the Lieutenant Governor will be here, and it is entirely appropriate that the Premier of the province of British Columbia is in attendance at those at events where those leaders are present, including leaders from around the world.
5: Farnsworth says the ticket policy announced last year remains in place. That says a maximum of two government ministers are permitted to attend each game, and each can only bring one staff member. Family members are barred from attending on government-allotted tickets. The U.S. Department of Justice says two Canadian steel companies have agreed to pay $19 million to resolve allegations they knowingly failed to pay proper duties on flat-rolled steel manufactured in Europe and Asia.
7: The U.S. Department of Justice says from May 2019 through to January 2025, Fargus Incorporated and Royal Canadian Steel, along with the company's president, misrepresented the country of origin of the steel as Canadian and American. The department says the companies knew the steel was from China, Indonesia, Italy, Turkey, or Vietnam. Through that time period, steel imports compliant with the Canada-US-Mexico Agreement on Trade didn't face duties. U.S. President Donald Trump imposed 25% tariffs on steel imports in February 2025 and later increased the duty to 50%. Kelly Malone, The Canadian Press, Washington.
5: This just in, Fairy Creek anti-logging protesters have won an appeal against a court ruling that denied the certification of their proposed class action lawsuit against the federal and provincial governments. The class action application now goes back to the BC Supreme Court for a new decision after the BC Court of Appeal found the judge who rejected the claim erred on several points. The applicants, a couple of protesters, say the Mounties wrongfully barred them and others from the Vancouver Island protest site, where Teal Cedar Products had secured an injunction against the protest targeting old-growth logging. The appeal ruling issued today notes that while the protests and logging in the area that ran from 21 to 23 are now over, the litigation continues. The unanimous ruling by the three appeal judges says the original judge erred by refusing to admit affidavits that had been sworn for another application and also by concluding that the class was overbroad. Sports coming up.
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5: An upper body injury will prevent Colorado defenseman Cole Makar from playing in tonight's NHL Western Conference final opener against the Vegas Golden Knights. The Sabres have signed coach Lindy Ruff to a two-year contract. The BCHL Championship Series continues tonight in Nanaimo. The Clippers trail Brooks 2-1 in the best-of-seven series after back-to-back overtime losses. The PWHL Championship Series back in action tonight in Ottawa. The Charge host Montreal, trailing the best-of-five series 2-1. NBA playoffs also continuing tonight with Game 2 of the Western Finals. San Antonio leads OKC 1-0. Blue Jays continuing their four-game set in the Bronx against the Yankees. Seattle, meanwhile, is on the field right now at T-Mobile Park. Beautiful day for a baseball game. Top of the seventh inning, it's the White Sox and Mariners tied at 2. I'm Steve Young. If it's happening, it's here on CFAX 1070. It's 3:05.
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13: Seatbelt. Good afternoon, Victoria. Thank you so much for being here on this gorgeous 20th day of May. It says mainly sunny, but that looks it to me. Hardly a cloud in the sky that's not super far away, Jade.
14: Yeah. How can you tell if they're super far away?
13: I don't know. They just look...
14: Like the kind of like the thin ones?
13: Yeah. Kind of thin and wispy. A bit aloof. Wispy.
14: Yeah, they're kind of wispies out there. Kind of a little overcast, I guess, in some spots.
13: Yeah. Sorry if it's overcast where you are. It's delightfully sunny in downtown Esquimalt right now.
14: Yeah, I'm looking at you, Royal Bay. I think you got a little overcast coming your way.
13: Nothing that's not going to improve by the weekend, though.
14: That's true. Also, remember... Just because it's overcast doesn't mean you won't burn.
13: Yes.
14: That UV can be sometimes so high when it comes to overcast. Put that sunscreen on. It's sunscreen, I said to my son. Sunscreen time.
13: Mm-hmm. It is sunscreen time, especially if you're in the water.
14: Yes.
13: It is deceptive how effective the sun is when you're in the water.
14: It's always when I get burned the most is at the lake.
13: I always thought when I was young that, I'm just going to stay in the water all day. The sun can't reach me there. Nope.
14: Love kid logic.
13: Yeah, kid logic is wrong. It's nice to see, I saw the kids at the Adventure Park.
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19: From the National Newsroom of the Canadian Press, I'm Rob Westgate. Health officials in Canada and the U.S. have not commented yet on an Air France flight bound for Detroit that was diverted to Montreal. Now, the air carrier says a passenger was denied entry into the U.S. as new regulations state that travelers from certain countries, including the Congo, can only enter the country through Washington. Congo and its neighbor Uganda have been battling an outbreak of a rare variety of Ebola that is suspected to have sickened 600 and killed at least 139. Meanwhile, Canadian aid workers are en route to the Democratic Republic of Congo, where they hope to offer help with the ongoing Ebola outbreak. Halifax-based Chiron Levera with the Canadian Red Cross says he's hoping to arrive in the next few days, while a team of public health and logistics experts are already on their way. Their work will involve contact tracing, psychological support, and helping people get to treatment centers. An internal memo reveals that officials managing the federal government's return-to-office plans are concerned about the ability of Ottawa's troubled transit system to actually get employees to their workplaces.
10: Canada's top public servant, Privy Council Clerk Michelle Sabia, and Deputy Clerk Isabel Mondou met with Ottawa Mayor Mark Sutcliffe on February 19th to discuss the city's readiness to support an increased on-site presence across the federal government. The mayor's director of communications says the meeting focused on how the city could help the effort succeed and addressed public transit, road networks, parking, and availability of office space. In early February, the federal government announced back-to-office plans for executives and employees eligible for hybrid work. John Kennedy, The Canadian Press.
19: A Canadian citizen who's been living in the U.S. for decades is being accused of voting illegally. The U.S. Attorney's Office says the 40-year-old is facing one count of unlawful voting by an alien and another count of casting a ballot known to be fraudulent. They say he became a permanent resident in February of 1987, living north of Boston, and has voted in multiple federal elections. The problem stems from official registration forms where he declared he was a U.S. citizen. If convicted, he could face between 1 and 5 years in prison, as well as some hefty fines. Ukrainian drones smashed into another Russian refinery overnight, what appears to be the latest long-range attack on Moscow's vital oil industry, sparked a fire which produced huge clouds of black smoke. The targeted oil refinery was located more than 800 kilometers inside Russia. A local governor says 2 people were killed, but he made no mention of the refinery. And finally, Montreal Canadiens star center Alex Newhook had progressive conservatives and liberals in his home province of Newfoundland and Labrador setting aside their typical quarrels in support of the athlete and his team. Tory Premier Tony Wakeham even opened a major press conference with a shout-out to the home team hero. The Habs play Game 1 against the Carolina Hurricanes later today. This is the Canadian Press. In sports, the Montreal Victoire topped the Ottawa Charge 4-0 in Game 4 to capture the team's first Walter Cup trophy. Abby Rock scored twice en route to the win, which also represents the first time the PWHL's champion is a team from Canada. Marie-Philippe Poulin was named the Alana Kloss Playoff MVP, having tied for the postseason lead with 8 points, 2 goals, and 6 assists. Meanwhile, Dylan Coghlan scored his first playoff goal. Carter Hart made 36 saves, and the Vegas Golden Knights opened their Western Conference final by holding off the Colorado Avalanche 4-2. Mitch Marner added an assist for Vegas to give him 19 points in the postseason. And over to the MLB, where Treya Savage outpitched Cam Schlittler in a marquee matchup between young aces, as the Toronto Blue Jays managed to edge out the New York Yankees 2-1 after a rain delay. Savage allowed just 2 hits, walked none, and struck out 8 over 6 shutout innings. From the Canadian Press, I'm Rob Westgate.
11: A new executive order is focusing on AI oversight and cybersecurity. It would encourage major AI developers to give the government early access to advanced models before they're released to the public. The White House says the order was prompted by growing concerns that powerful AI systems could accelerate cyber attacks and software exploits. NASA's testing a new radiation-hardened AI processor. It's designed to allow spacecraft to make more decisions independently during missions to the moon or Mars. Engineers say the chip could deliver dramatically more onboard computing power than current spaceflight systems can. Google says it's overhauling the search box in what it calls the biggest change in over 25 years. As part of the overhaul, the search results will now more closely resemble AI chats. The new system features an intelligent, expandable search box that supports natural language requests.

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2: Welcome to Wednesday, May 20th from the nation's capital all across the country. Here for you, I'm Shane Hewitt. I'm in Ottawa, specifically the village of Merrickville, just south of the city. Brian O'Donnell is in Calgary. Noah Skanga is in Toronto. 71010 is the text line if you want to reach out and get involved in the show, get plugged into all things that are going on. Would love it if you did. You can let us know this very important question of the day today. If you had $1 million, what would you do with $1 million? 71010, text it in, use that microphone button on the iHeart app and let us know if you had $1 million, what would you do with that money? Now, the reason why I asked that question is there is a great article that's on CTV News website. They put together a piece, and it's about Survivor. You know the TV show Survivor, Ryan? I think that's been on TV longer than you've been alive.
3: I used to watch Survivor every single week with my family. We would gather around the TV. It was a tradition to watch that show all together.
2: That was your TGIF. Mine was Full House. Yours was Survivor.
3: I feel like Survivor was on Wednesdays for some reason.
2: Yeah, Survivor was interesting. Survivor was an interesting time. It was so cool when it came out.
3: Oh, yeah.
2: And everybody was all in on it. It was the new game show. They called it reality TV, but really it was a game show. And that was the coolest thing about it. Now, I haven't watched Survivor in years. We used to, in the summertime, Big Brother was the big one. Mm-hmm. We used to... Whole family, peanut buster parfaits, and Big Brother. Man, that was the way to go. Now, what they compiled in this article from CTV News was a list of Survivor winners and what they did with their $1 million prize. 25 years or so ago when this thing started, $1 million was a lot of money. Now, $1 million can barely get you an apartment in some cities. So that actually Mr. Beast upped the ante recently to $2 million because he's got so much money. Over the course of the seasons, many people have won 50 seasons, I think they're on now.
3: Crazy.
2: Which is crazy to think. $1 million or more towards the end. And what would you do with $1 million? So it begs the question, Noah Skanga, if I could give you $1 million today, what would you do with it?
4: I would get it all converted into dimes and then swim in it.
3: Like Donald Duck? Or
4: exactly. Not, or like Scrooge McDuck?
3: Scrooge McDuck, thank you.
2: I thought for sure there'd be some gummies and some pizza in there somewhere, Noah. Ryan, $1 million.
3: I'd buy... Well, I'd put a down deposit on a house.
2: Oh, really? Would you buy a house?
3: I'd buy a house and I'd pay for my wedding. And then the rest would go to paying off the house. Yeah. I think that's pretty much it.
2: Okay.
3: and probably a pair of 1989 Jordan 1s and put them
2: How much are those worth?
3: Like $50,000. Put them in like a nice sealed box. Be like a little shrine in my house. I would have some fun with it. Come on.
2: No, I wouldn't do a thing. I really wouldn't. I would probably take a vacation and then that would be about it. Yeah. It
3: would be nice to open up your bank account and just like look at the savings and see $1 million just sitting there and be like, oh, good. Nice.
2: See, but that's the point. Once you see 1000000,
3: mm-hmm.
2: Could you see 999999? I don't think you could. I think it would drive you bananas. Because then it'd be like 899999, then 599999. Then you'd be down to like 199999. You're like, whew, I'm running out of money. 71010, what would you do? Text message, pay off my mortgage.

0: mortgage, my fiance's mortgage, put my kid through university without debt and buy a new car. I could live easy and save too with that and my salary. 7-10-10, what would $1 million? Pay all of my family's debts and make sure I'm okay before helping, not giving it away, financial hardship families. That was from Tommy. Another text says, buy a house. Farm until it's all gone if I won $1 million, Farmer Bob. Farm until it's all gone until I won. Oh, helps if you read it, Shane. Farm until it's all gone if I won $1 million. I don't know. I wouldn't do a thing. Yeah, like I would maybe pay off my credit card. But all the other stuff, I wouldn't do a thing. I would put the money to work. And I know that that's not exciting. But that's what I do. This text actually is pretty good. I have to give it all. It's from Chris, who's in Ottawa. He says, I'd put it all in Brookfield stocks. It's a backhanded political statement, friends, but it's a very good one. 7-10-10, what would you do if you had $1 million? We're going to talk about that coming up. Should I give you a couple of examples? Because we're going to talk about it in a little bit, about what some of the people have done. I don't remember the names of these people or even who did what. I mean, there was the one guy from Boston Rob, wasn't he on the show? He was
1: Boston Rob, yep.
0: He won it a couple times, I think.
1: He was a reoccurring character.
0: Mm. 39 days, season 12 winner, Aris Baskauskas. One of the best sports broadcasters in this country, by the way, that guy.
1: I went to, he was in the graduating class a couple years ahead of me at State, and my teachers really loved him.
0: Kyle Bukakis?
1: Bukakis.
0: Is one of the best sports broadcasters this country has ever seen.
1: Killing it.
0: He's going to be the next Ron McLean. I'll bet you beers. Aris Baskauskas spent 39 days starving, sleep-deprived, coast of Panama to earn $1 million at 24 years old. Used it to start a hat business.
1: Ooh.
0: Through which he learned how not to succeed in business.
1: Ooh.
0: 5 years later, after he won $1 million, he has $50,000 in debt.
1: Oh, that just makes me kind of sad.
0: Mm-hmm.
1: Also a little scared.
0: Although, he has a positive attitude.
1: Good.
0: He likes to say that he spent his money on a non-traditional education.
1: The most expensive degree that's not a degree.
0: 7-10-10. What would you do if you had $1 million? We're going to dig into this through the course of the show here. Talk about it in a little bit. There's a big long list, and I'm going to give you some of the different examples of what some of the people have done with it. Some people have done very, very well. Some people have lost it all in a big way. And I guess I'll be the boring guy who says nothing. 7-10-10. What would you do if you won $1 million? Coming up tonight on the show, we're going to get conspiracy files like we do on Wednesdays. Dr. Lee Kunla is going to join us tonight from the Uncover Up podcast. And tonight's conversation, a really good reason why we should not trust the government, by the way, at least the American government. And I would throw the Canadian government in there, too. I mean, we're not as organized as the American government, but the sneaky backroom deal stuff, I would like to know. The 1971 stolen FBI files. So profound, it changed the law down in the States. And it's an interesting, really interesting story. We're going to get all of that with Dr. Lee Kunla tonight. Greg Fish is here. Nihilism is it's not just a river. It's a conversation. And if you've ever wondered that applying for jobs, you never seem to get through, if AI is in the way stopping you from getting the jobs, you might be shocked at the answer. And we've got a guest coming up. Her name is Shelley, and they've done some research on this from the companies hiring. Is AI getting in the way of you getting your job? We will find out tonight if it is a yes or if it is a no. Shane Hewitt in the Night Shift, Smart Speakers is next.
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0: 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My light, for I toss and turn, I
1: can't sleep at night. 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Get connected with my friends. Big stories, different opinions, bouncing the ball around. Welcome back to the show, everybody. If you had $1 million, what would you do with it? Lindsay Broadhead, $1 million, magic wand, poof.
2: Do you guys play this game with your friends often? Because I still do. Oh, it's just weird. It comes up now and then.
1: I'm the boring friend.
2: No, I don't know. But no, not at all. It's what is funny is... your first thought is like, ooh, $1 million. But then, you know, and you hearken back to the bare naked ladies and all the great moments. But then you kind of go, oh, it won't actually like change everything because you still like it's, you know, luckily, I hope I have enough runway to go still in life where, you know, that won't be enough to fully retire or do any of those things. So, yeah, my answer would probably be quite boring, actually, right? I would save responsibly, go on a fun trip, and give my parents something. You know what I mean? Like, I'd tick the necessary boxes, and I'd probably buy some, like, killer shoes, actually. Who am I joking? Maybe I'd probably treat myself to, like, a watch or great shoes or something.
1: Yeah, we have to confess one thing that you might buy, I guess.
2: Yeah.
1: If you had $1 million, I mean, I would be the same. I said to Ryan, we were just chatting about it. I'm like, I would do nothing. I would pay off my credit card, but then I would probably go on a vacation. And that's really about it. So I like it's really not great. And if I had to buy something, like you had my arm twisted behind my back, Lindsay, I think I'd probably start looking at like a, I don't know, 2008 Vantage V8 Aston Martin.
2: Ooh, better answer than mine.
1: Yeah, but nice. It's a vintage car at this point. Like, it's not a, you know, it probably costs as much as your shoes do.
2: Would you take Jamie and I for a ride? Because that's all I really care.
1: I could take one of you for a ride.
2: One of you. Okay, I'll be in a sidecar.
1: At a time, because you'd have to sit sideways in the back. All right, Jamie Ellerton, $1 million. What would you do?
3: So, like Lindsay, I occasionally do like kind of talk about this of like what happens if you win the lottery. And so, if the dollar amount was $1 million, I would probably pay off the mortgage, pay off the car, go on a trip, and not just like a trip. Like, I think back to like my vacations over the years, like 1 week is enjoyable, 2 weeks really nice, 3 weeks like you actually unplug and just kind of like become a different person. So when I say like go on a trip, like I would put my professional life on hold, subcontract out what I need to, probably need like 2 or 3 months to put it into place, and then like actually go somewhere for 2 months with Dom, do some of it with the dogs, maybe take my parents and my mother-in-law for a portion of it, and a portion of it just us, and then the rest I'd be boring and just put it into savings and let the beauty of compound interest do its thing.
1: I think that there needs to be there's probably a month-long trip in there. I would just like to volunteer right now for some aspects of your subcontracting. Please choose Executive Media Inc. or Hewitt Projects Inc. If you could also choose Broadhead Comms Incorporated, that would be awesome for the other parts of it that qualify. So if you sum it out, we'll scoop up the work.
3: Well, I guess that'll have to depend whether or not I get included in the Aston Martin ride now, won't it, Shane?
2: Quid pro quo, my friends.
1: It is fun, though, when you think about it, right? Like, what would you do with it? And I then there's elements of us. It's like the take a leap. I'm going to open that coffee shop I always wanted to have, right? Like, I'm going to do that. I'm going to live that life. And,
2: amount is it that actually is the gateway to that? Because sadly, I don't know if it's $1 million, which just makes me depressed. 10? Like,
1: you need $1 million for your project.
2: Yeah.
1: And at $10 million, you could get $500,000 a year on basic investments. So,
3: like, not to be the dream killer here, but whenever anyone talks about opening the coffee shop or opening the bar or doing the project, no one ever thinks about like what the operating cash flow is going to be and how to make it sustainable. Mm-hmm. So for those listening, crocheting at home, because the Jays games and weather delayed, we've got your attention here on the iHeartRadio Network tonight. When dreaming about that project, if it's not you, find someone who like does spreadsheets and ground it in math so that you set yourself up for success. Otherwise, what was your favorite thing might become the bane of your existence.
2: Except that makes the game really boring.
4: Yeah, it's not fun at all.
2: That's the game killer. So it's like, yeah, if it's a for real thing, Jamie's right.
4: Yeah, if it's real money.
3: Yeah, I'm trying to enable dreams actually coming true, though, not like just the fantasy land.
4: Yeah.
3: Well, I want a fantasy. I just go play like Zelda.
4: That's a very good throwback, by the way. I do get philosophical on it, and I have a phrase that I wrote about it, and it's quite simple. It's if you know why you're there, you know when you can leave. And so for your coffee shop, you have to know why you're doing it. Yes, do the math, but you have to know why. Otherwise, you just bought a coffee shop, and you don't know why you're there, so there's nothing to fulfill. And now you've just created the same hamster wheel that you used to be on when someone else took on the risk, and now you're the one taking on the risk with no benefits. Like, that's... that's it. And by the way, you're up at 5 in the morning every morning. Enjoy your vacation. $1 million. Well,
3: thankfully, they'll get a discount on coffee if they're up at 5 a.m. running the new shop.
2: I just wrote that
3: also
2: down.
3: Benefits.
2: It's a good quote.
4: Yeah, it is. Tony Chapman tells me to call them Shaneisms. One text does says, I'd buy you a fur coat, but not a real fur coat. That's cruel.
2: That's cruel. I never understood why green was cruel. Was it just out of fashion as a color, or is there some reference understanding?
4: I just think it's just a lyrical joke. I just thought it was just like one of those weird things to make us say that, just like this, 35 years
2: later. I love the Bare Naked Ladies. If Ed is listening, I love you.
4: Ryan,
2: he's great.
4: Ryan even said to me, I don't know if Ryan's there. Ryan, I'm going to pop you in. You're going to be live here, so don't say anything. Is he there? He's probably gone eating. No, he's gone. I was going to say Ryan sat down and listened to If I Had $1 Million for the first time today. Oh. You know, he's heard it on the radio and all those things, but he actually sat down and listened to the lyrics for the first time today. So there's an entire generation that song doesn't inspire the same way.
2: It was a time and place for sure.
3: Sticking with my theme of being that guy in this conversation, there's probably like three generations now, Shane, who that song doesn't register with.
4: Aww. That is not fun.
2: I saw them at the Forum, which was a venue in Toronto that had a rotating, it's now where Budweiser stage is for anyone who knows the Toronto venue, but it was a circular stage that rotated. It was weird and wild, and the Bare Naked Ladies did their thing there.
4: Yeah, and
3: is that like the pre Molson Amphitheater days?
2: Yeah, it was. It had a lawn all 360 around it, but the stage, to be equitable, rotated. I still find that odd. Like I haven't heard anything.
3: Wow,
2: like that
3: we did
2: in
3: that
2: any
3: in
2: city.
3: The 90s, and like the Eglinton Crosstown is still plagued with issues. What happened, Toronto? What happened?
4: I just remember Edgefest back in the day. That's all.
2: Edgefest, yes.
4: That's for me back in the day. All right, this throwback is brought to you by $1 million. Pretty cool stuff. My sister went to see University of Victoria, the Bare Naked Ladies. And she went to see them, and the opening band was the Waltons. And I'll never forget that because Like My Tractor was their album. They were from Saskatchewan. I don't think they ever went anywhere.
2: And they had one hit.
4: They were fantastic. And you need to go look up on your streaming... Like My Tractor, the Waltons, and give it a listen, and it'll give you a massive throwback. I'm sure you probably know them. And I was so mad at my sister because she didn't get me any swag. She was a university student at the time, and I had the expectation that she was going to get me swag.
3: Do those Waltons relate to the TV show, The Waltons?
4: No.
2: I had this album.
4: Right?
2: Yeah,
4: of course
2: I'm
4: you
2: just
4: did.
2: Looking at it now.
4: Everyone should check it out. I'm pretty sure you did. If now you can tell Lindsay's vintage, my vintage, and Jamie's vintage.
3: This is the millennial Gen X divide right here, folks.
2: It is. Jamie has no idea what we're talking about.
4: Coming up next, W5 on CTV has a new investigation into airports about bag tag swapping. And crooked people are putting drugs in your bags and people are getting into trouble. We're going to talk about that next. Smart Speakers, Shane Hewitt in the night.
5: From the National Newsroom of the Canadian Press, I'm Rob Westgate. Health officials in Canada and the U.S. have not yet commented on an Air France flight bound for Detroit that was diverted to Montreal. The air carrier says a passenger was denied entry into the U.S. as new regulations state that travelers from certain countries, including the Congo, can only enter the U.S. through Washington. Congo and its neighbor Uganda have been battling an outbreak of a rare variety of Ebola. Meanwhile, Canadian aid workers are en route to the Democratic Republic of Congo, where they're hoping to offer help with the ongoing Ebola outbreak. Halifax-based Chiron Levera with the Canadian Red Cross says he's hoping to arrive in the next few days, while a team of public health and logistics experts are already on their way. And finally, a Canadian citizen who's been living in the U.S. for decades is being accused of voting illegally. The U.S. Attorney's Office says the 40-year-old is facing one count of unlawful voting by an alien and one count of casting a ballot known to be fraudulent. From the Canadian Press, I'm Rob Westgate.
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0: All right, it's Smart Speakers. Lindsay Broadhead is here. 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W5 investigative series on airport crime and what's going on at airports. They investigated it at Pearson Airport. In fact, this is a little clip from an airport worker at CTV.
1: I've been checked up once in 20 years leaving. So if somebody gets a hold of something, they're gone with it. We say, yeah, you can walk out carrying a cruise missile. Nobody would even stop you.
0: Well, that's not very accurate. Just so you know, most people would stop you if you're carrying a cruise missile. And airport workers do go through security every single time. I was an airport worker at one particular time. In my experience of being an airport worker, I can tell you that there was never a time where there was any loopholes for me that you could get through with things. I mean, your bag would get x-rayed and they wouldn't check the contents of your bag unless there was something like suspicious. But one of the things that's really interesting about being an airport worker is you can take your lunch in. You can take your liquids in because you're a worker. So you can take your lunch to work. So you as a traveler go through your traveler security with no food, no drinks. Well, I guess you could take a sandwich, but you know what I mean? No soups or whatever. But as an airport worker, you can go through with all that stuff. That was the only thing that made me go, that's different. But beyond that, then you intermingle and go to work. So it's an interesting investigation. We're going to, we tentatively have Avery Haynes to come on and tell us about it because it's fascinating. And it's information that people absolutely need to know about their safety. And this particular look is at Pearson Airport. Lindsay Broadhead, I'll hand this over to you because I know that this one is lands in your court.
2: It does. So full disclosure, I have had airports as clients over the years. So I know some of the details here, but I'm also not a spokesperson. So I want to make that clear too. I'm speaking as I always do. As part of the Smart Speakers cast here. But what I'm struck by, first of all, that clip is really interesting. W5 is a remarkable entity that we have in Canada. And I love that there's still media that holds everything, anything to account. So I'll start there. But also that clip is all very insightful because it's not helpful. Right. Because those things don't happen. In fact, you know, I like the idea that we can speak in the realm of truth. But let's try to keep it within the realm of
0: exaggeration
2: truth.
0: Exaggeration for emphasis.
2: Yes.
0: Fine. But that is off the charts.
2: Right? It's a little off the charts. But no, look, the only thing I really want to add to the narrative is this is, first of all, you know, they're talking about all airports within Canada. And I think the larger airports and certainly the largest airport in Canada is sometimes a default brand that we can hang all things on. So let's be careful there too. But there are tens of thousands of hundreds of thousands of people that go through the airport system every day in Canada on heavy days at Pearson alone, there's 100,000 bags that go through the system. You know, the CEO recently spoke to that. It's a remarkable technological wonder, frankly. But airports are separate from the federal and provincial jurisdictions, including law and order, as well as any number of the different technological aspects that fall under federal jurisdiction. Airports are must align to those. They don't dictate them themselves, right? And there's consistency across the country, necessarily so here. So as listeners or viewers of shows like this, I call caution a little bit and encourage journalists alike to also point to the areas of the system where the fault is, rather than just defaulting to airports as the owners of these things. These are very serious accusations, an important story to tell, but it involves and it should involve law and order and the correct federal jurisdictions that actually oversee these things and are accountable to these things. That's the only way that us as viewers are ever going to have trust in the media that we are part of and we also listen to. So that's the angle and the addition that I want to bullet on to this particular story.
0: It's interesting because the organization of the airport is responsible for the legality of the operation of the airport. I mean, like if they were to find out that bad things were happening, they have to make sure that they go and take care of those bad things. Like they, you know, they can't just turn a blind eye and say, not our problem. It's kind of like vandalism that way. They have to go take care of that. At the same time, though, this really gets interesting when you hear some of the federal government conversation about privatizing airports. Then it gets really interesting, which is not the case today. And
2: And that's another, like, again, and this is squarely in the federal government's wheelhouse. The word privatization, is a bit of a misnomer. What they're talking about is private investment. This isn't about consuming all airports, and they have said that, right? This isn't about privatizing all airports uniformly. Every airport in Canada is very, very different, unique, has different requirements utterly. So it's silly to talk about a uniform mechanism. What they're talking about is ways to find investment vehicles using these huge swaths of land and incredible spaces that bring together our supply chains, our people, our tourists, our defense. It's remarkable what these places do and what they mean, but it's not about privatizing.
0: No. And I get that. Thank you. Jamie, it is important, though, that people know that when they're traveling, these things are happening. I mean, these things, it's not a fake story. I mean, these things have happened at airports. People need to travel. Are we going about this the right way, based on what we hear about tag swapping on bags, putting your tag on some bag with drugs?
3: Well, I think Avery's reporting on this is incredible. I haven't read today's story, but I did read the report yesterday, and it talks about how the 6 airport workers were actually arrested by the RCMP last year for the exact offense of what you just talked about. They talked to a woman who was pulled off a plane in New Zealand, essentially, because her bag was one that was victim to this. And so definitely you're going to have the jurisdictional squabbling, and everyone's quick to exonerate themselves and point the blame as to where things need to take place. At the end of the day, I think when you look at what W5 does really well is it takes the time and actually goes beneath what's happening, brings these things out into the daylight so that authorities know this is going on. These aren't the kinds of things that often show up in like day-to-day reporting as to what's been going on. And to bring it out into the spotlight so that questions from above do get asked and that those doing it are held to account. And at a systems level, they actually look as to how to improve the system so that it can stand up to nefarious actors who are trying to infiltrate it to ultimately cause harm to travelers in Canada more broadly.
0: I would like to add in one more layer is that the airports are one provider of a service. They provide the conveyor belts and all the things, the electricity and the gates to get to the airplanes, but the airlines are also, they're the ones who pay for the contractors to handle the bags and move the bags and all those things. So when you give it to the airline's custody, it seems like it's probably a conversation between the airline and the airport more than it is anything else. But we do feel helpless in this, and that's a scary notion. I mean, the airports are supposed to be safe, and this is one place where when you feel like they're not, I don't know how you could put somebody in jail. Like, I don't know. I feel like you would be so stunned to find. I also packed my bag at like 49.9 pounds. So if someone filled it up with cocaine, it would be overweight. And I'd be like, I'm too cheap to pay overweight fees. Everybody knows this. So someone put it in there. Like, how do you fit any more in some of those bags? They're so full of stuff. Anyway. That's my baggage run as a former baggage handler guy back in the day.
2: Yeah. Mm-hmm. Let's just remember, though, like one final shout out. Airports are pretty safe places.
0: Oh, they're amazing safe places.
2: And this is important work, but balance.
0: Yeah, and go check out the W5 story. It's fantastic. It's coming out over the next bunch of days. You can get it from CTV and get connected there. Lindsay Broadhead, Jamie Allerton, Smart Speakers. Thank you, Brian.
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0: Kate Hewitt on the night shift. The United States president was recently in China. And he, the whole delegation went, and then they left. And they took nothing with them. There are some stories out there that say this, and I checked out Snopes and all things online to find out if they're true or not. And then we have a new article about Canada and no drones from China in Canada. We've heard of the Huawei stories and spy stuff. And so I thought we would go right to the guy that can help us understand it. And Michel Junot-Katsuya is here. Former CSIS dude, former senior intelligence officer for CSIS. So I figure it's a good start. Michel, thanks for joining us.
1: Always a pleasure, my friend.
0: So the story, I checked it out. Like, it's sort of been unpacked on Snopes, which is, you know, disproving it. It was a New York Post claim that the White House threw away everything the Chinese officials gave them. All gifts, lanyards, pins, everything. Now, this has not been disproven as a thing. They haven't found any reason to believe it's not true. And on top of that, it kind of makes sense, I would imagine. So is this something that is typical fare to not take gifts like this home from a place like China just in case?
1: It's not necessarily a typical thing, unfortunately, because too many politicians or elected officials that go over there neglect the security element. But it's definitely a very good reflex to do such a thing. I would not discard them. I would actually...
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5: From the National Newsroom of the Canadian Press, I'm Rob Westgate. Health officials in Canada and the U.S. have not commented yet on an Air France flight bound for Detroit that was diverted to Montreal. Now, the air carrier says a passenger was denied entry into the U.S. as new regulations state that travelers from certain countries, including the Congo, can only enter the country through Washington. Congo and its neighbor Uganda have been battling an outbreak of a rare variety of Ebola that is suspected to have sickened 600 and killed at least 139. Meanwhile, Canadian aid workers are en route to the Democratic Republic of Congo, where they hope to offer help with the ongoing Ebola outbreak. Halifax-based Chiron Levera with the Canadian Red Cross says he's hoping to arrive in the next few days, while a team of public health and logistics experts are already on their way. Their work will involve contact tracing, psychological support, and helping people get to treatment centers. An internal memo reveals that officials managing the federal government's return-to-office plans are concerned about the ability of Ottawa's troubled transit system to actually get employees to their workplaces.
6: Canada's top public servant, Privy Council Clerk Michelle Sabia, and Deputy Clerk Isabelle Mondeau met with Ottawa Mayor Mark Sutcliffe on February 19th to discuss the city's readiness to support an increased on-site presence across the federal government. The mayor's director of communications says the meeting focused on how the city could help the effort succeed and addressed public transit, road networks, parking, and availability of office space. In early February, the federal government announced back-to-office plans for executives and employees eligible for hybrid work. John Kennedy, The Canadian Press.
5: A Canadian citizen who's been living in the U.S. for decades is being accused of voting illegally. The U.S. Attorney's Office says the 40-year-old is facing one count of unlawful voting by an alien and another count of casting a ballot known to be fraudulent. They say he became a permanent resident in February of 1987, living north of Boston, and has voted in multiple federal elections. The problem stems from official registration forms where he declared he was a U.S. citizen. If convicted, he could face between 1 and 5 years in prison, as well as some hefty fines. Ukrainian drones smashed into another Russian refinery overnight, what appears to be the latest long-range attack on Moscow's vital oil industry, sparked a fire which produced huge clouds of black smoke. The targeted oil refinery was located more than 800 kilometers inside Russia. A local governor says 2 people were killed, but he made no mention of the refinery. And finally, Montreal Canadian Star center Alex Newhook had progressive conservatives and liberals in his home province of Newfoundland and Labrador setting aside their typical quarrels in support of the athlete and his team. Tory Premier Tony Wakeham even opened a major press conference with a shout-out to the home team hero. The Habs play Game 1 against the Carolina Hurricanes later today. This is the Canadian Press. In sports, the Montreal Victoire topped the Ottawa Charge 4-0 in Game 4 to capture the team's first Walter Cup trophy. Abbey Rock scored twice en route to the win, which also represents the first time the PWHL's champion is a team from Canada. Marie-Philippe Poulin was named the Alana Kloss Playoff MVP, having tied for the postseason lead with 8 points, 2 goals, and 6 assists. Meanwhile, Dylan Coghlan scored his first playoff goal. Carter Hart made 36 saves, and the Vegas Golden Knights opened their Western Conference final by holding off the Colorado Avalanche 4-2. Mitch Marner added an assist for Vegas to give him 19 points in the postseason. And over to the MLB, where Treya Savage outpitched Cam Schlittler in a marquee matchup between young aces, as the Toronto Blue Jays managed to edge out the New York Yankees 2-1 after a rain delay. Savage allowed just 2 hits, walked none, and struck out 8 over 6 shutout innings. From the Canadian Press, I'm Rob Westgate.
7: This could be the year of Michael Jackson. First, there was the biopic, and now a 3-part Netflix series will debut on June 3rd. Mark Mayfield has more on Michael Jackson, The Verdict.
8: The docuseries examines the pop star's 2003 child molestation charges, the 2005 trial, and the media frenzy surrounding it. It will feature key courtroom figures, including jurors, witnesses, accusers, and defenders from both the prosecution and the defense. Jackson was acquitted on all counts. I'm Mark Mayfield.
7: Accused of opening fire on Rihanna's Los Angeles area home back in March will undergo a mental competency hearing. Ivana Ortiz is now due in mental health court on June 2nd. At the time, the pop superstar was home with her 3 young children, her mother, and her partner, rapper A$AP Rocky. And fans are going to have to wait a little bit longer to see the Book of Mormon on Broadway again. Repairs to the Eugene O'Neill Theater in New York City, the home to the production, are taking longer than expected after a fire earlier this month, and that's pushed back plans to resume shows from the expected May 21st reopening to May 27th. And that's entertainment. I'm Daria Albinger.
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0: This is Shane Hewitt and the Night Shift on the iHeartRadio Talk Network. Swinging on the low, swinging where we want, cause there
1: ain't nobody home. Swinging to the left, swinging to the right. If I had $1 million, I would, what, 7-10-10, text it in. If you could have $1 million. So the list is from CTV News. They're carrying a syndicated story about Survivor, the TV show, at $1 million. By the time you've opened the aperture wide enough to really start enjoying the riches, there's nothing left. It's a fascinating experience at that age. He was 24, says that guy, when he won $1 million for being on Survivor. Seems like many people who have won their money have really lost their money. Now, Ryan O'Donnell, what would you do? What was the one thing you would buy yourself?
2: Okay, well, first the money would go towards down deposit on a house, and what was the other thing I said? Down deposit on the house? No, the shoes came second. What was the other thing? Paying for my wedding. Right, that.
1: Yeah, careful.
2: And then it would be a pair of, like, Jordan sneakers from the 1980s. Not, like, game-worn or anything, just a pair of Jordan 1s from the 80s, which are a couple $1,000.
1: So it seems like everyone who's lost their money on Survivor is very, very grateful, generally speaking. Ethan Zone, Season 3. He was approached by two former teammates from Zimbabwean football club Highlanders FC. After he won the money, friends all show up, said they should start a charity that later became Grassroots Soccer. And for the last two decades, it's helped educate teens worldwide on issues like HIV prevention, mental health through the sport of soccer. All in all, I was all in and I donated the funds to help co-found the organization, the guy said. Of course, I splurged a little bit. I bought both my brothers a car. I took my mom on vacation, and I bought myself a pair of those Bose noise reduction headphones.
2: Good for him.
1: Now, he seems grateful. He says, it gave me lifelong friends, introduced me to a community I love being a part of, and it gave me the opportunity to jumpstart something I was truly passionate about, grassroots soccer. $1 million in Bose headphones, though. Am I just being selfish?
2: That'd be quite the incredible sonic experience. Imagine Dark Side of the Moon on a pair of those cans.
1: Oh, that'd be nice. What would you do if you had $1 million?
3: If I had $1 million.
1: I would buy you a fur coat, but not a real fur coat. That's cruel. Thank you for the text message. I would go on a big party weekend. 7-10-10. If I won $1 million, I would open a Freedom Farm sanctuary on my little farm property. I don't know what that means, but it sounds nice. If I had $1 million, I always worry about these ones because I don't understand. Michael from Beaconsfield. I've decided I'd move to a tiny village where they filmed Waking Ned Devine. Give me fog, sheep, whiskey, and two terriers judging the Atlantic.
2: That sounds awesome. Kind of like, did you ever see The Banshees of Inisherin? Did you ever see that movie?
1: No.
2: You love Ireland. You should watch that movie. It's okay. Just two guys getting a little spat, living in a tiny village on a small island off the coast of Ireland, having a quiet life. It sounds nice. Bet you could get a good shack for there for $1 million.
1: Okay. Text me the name so I can remember to watch it. Ray in Montreal says, Shane, if I won $1 million, the first thing I'd do is truly something reckless in this economy. I'd try to buy a house. I'd take a deep breath for the first time in years, pay off debts, set up my kids for the future, and maybe finally stop calculating grocery totals like I'm solving advanced math equations. Honestly, though, I don't think $1 million means luxury anymore. Most millennials, it means stability, peace of mind, and maybe a radical dream of not needing a second job to survive. I'm a Gen Xer. I mean, I have multiple jobs. After a deep thought, I will drop the house, just make the money work, and set up my kids for the future. Rand Montreal. If I win $1 million, I'd invest in some good mutual funds. It gives me an annuity of about $12,000 a month. $12,000 a month. That's some math I don't understand. But still, with 60% after tax, my wife and I will travel around the world. I will stay in the city for months as locals and go to another place. There are a lot of decent cities to go and meet nice people. I like this. This is fun. If you had $1 million, what would you do? I'd pay the cars down, pay the off the mortgage, and go on a trip. Throw the rest in the bank by. I keep it at least until the fall, and then get the F out of Canada for the next 10 to 15 years for the winter. I would probably look at investing in like in a place like Portugal. If you haven't heard the podcasts about other countries and stuff like that, you can get yourself like permanent residency in other countries. That would be interesting. I'd probably buy steak. We wouldn't have to eat Kraft dinner. Because I can't afford steak right now, and I feel like you need $1 million to buy a steak.
2: Or you could have a lot of Kraft dinner.
4: But we would eat Kraft dinner.
5: Of course we would. We just eat more.
1: And buy really expensive ketchups.
2: Yes, Dijon ketchup.
1: I don't know how you don't, you like this, you don't even know this song.
2: Of course I know this song. I know the song off by heart. I'm just saying I only ever heard this song on the radio. I've never heard the song just like, I've never streamed it on Spotify. I've never saved it to any of my libraries. It's just always been on. I know the song off by heart.
1: Okay. Yeah. Ryan says that $1 million is a problem figure, just like it is $5 million on the show Succession.
6: I was just talking to my mom, and she said, apparently he'll leave me $5 million anyway. So I'm golden, baby.
7: You can't do anything with five, Greg. Five's a nightmare.
6: Is it?
7: Oh, yeah. Can't retire. Not worth it to work. Oh, yes. Five will drive you un poco loco, my fine feathered friend.
8: Poorest rich person in America.
7: The weakest strongman at the circus.
8: Mm-hmm.

0: into the best Beanie Babies at the time, it would just be completely gone. And it's funny to think that I'm pretty sure the first season of Survivor came out not long after the crash of the Beanie Babies.
1: Mm. So what was the thing that you said you were going to get for if you had $1 million?
0: My nicety or my investment?
1: Your nicety.
0: My nicety would be a pair of Jordan 1s from the 1980s. I would never wear them. They would just be in a case on display with a little shrine.
1: How much are the Beanie Babies worth now?
0: 10,000.
1: Yeah.
0: One pair of those Jordan shoes are worth that entire collection of every Beanie Baby ever.
1: Oh, I'm just saying, at one point, the Beanie Babies were worth that much too, Brian. That's all I'm saying. And shoes are...
0: I'm not investing. I'm just getting a pair of leather sneakers to look at and
1: just
0: think...
1: Just like the Beanie Baby people, they were just buying... Okay. Danny Boatwright, season 11, spent $10,000, won the money, spent $10,000 on a new hip for his dog. But then here's the gratitude part. I knew that if I could do this and I could win, I got Hondo a new hip and he lived 14 wonderful years, best money I ever spent.
0: That's amazing.
1: Right? One guy created a smart tire company. Invested wisely, made a bunch of money, which is kind of cool. Traveled the world, started a toy making business. What would you do if you had $1 million? These are Survivor winners. Opened a high-end wellness boutique in Santa Monica. We had a trampoline classes, boxing, Pilates, and massage. That's a unique answer. If you had $1 million, what would you do with it? 7-10-10. Coming up next, conspiracy time. Dr. Lee Kunla is going to be here. We're going to dig into FBI files, illegal thievery from 1970.
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1: Dr. Lee Kunla is here. Uncover Up is the podcast, and there's a book for pre-sale on Amazon. I'll put the link in the description for everybody. Lee, what's the book called?
2: The book is called Uncover Up, How to Think Clearly in an Age of Conspiracies.
1: Nathan Radke is a co-author with Lee on this, and they both teach conspiracies, what goes in behind them, the history of them, the ones that are unanswered, the ones that are true, the ones that are false. It goes all different directions, that's for sure. We're going back in time. Jump in your hot tub time machine there, Lee. Where are we going?
2: We're going back to the night of the Frazier-Muhammad Ali fight. It's 1971, March 8th, and there is a group of radicals who have decided to break into the Media Pennsylvania FBI field offices, and what they discover is one of the largest surveillance and disruption conspiracies that was organized by the American government to that time. It is wild.
1: Okay. Well, this sounds like the stuff of a movie, probably because I'm sure it has spawned many an idea of movies. What do they get up to anyway? We wonder why we don't trust the government. We don't trust the police. We don't trust, you know, the high level secret services, all those things. And, you know, recently there's been stuff on the news about the stuff in Mexico. I don't know if you've seen that. There was a car that blew up on a bridge. And the story on the news was this, the CIA that did it? Are they operating in Mexico without permission? Like it just is flat out there all the time. So what were they getting up to, Lee?
2: Well, they were, so their story is absolutely remarkable. You're absolutely right. There is even a movie about it. It's called 1971. There's also an amazing book called The Burglary. But these are just ordinary folks. Well, this is one of the things that really struck me about this story. One guy's a taxi driver. One woman is a daycare operator. One guy's a college prof. Like, they are kind of your everyday people. They are, though, anti-war resistors. They are very frustrated about the Vietnam War, and they've been part of the resistance movement for a while and are getting frustrated that as the resistance movement to the war is escalating, so is the war. They also start to think to themselves, or start becoming suspicious, as other people were, that the FBI was surveilling them, that they were being infiltrated by FBI agents, and that, you know, things about what their like legal democratic activity that they were getting up to was being surveilled and disrupted. But they didn't have any proof. And so what they decided to do was they were going to break into the FBI and steal their records. This is, of course, back in the analog days when, you know, things were actually on paper. And they decided, though, of course, that the head offices, they were staffed 24 hours a day. So there's no way they were going to get in there. But a lot of the field offices had duplicates of the records. They had a whole, you know, room where they would just store the copies of the FBI records. And so they chose this out-of-the-way place where, you know, at the end of the day, the lights would get turned off, and there was just one security guy there who would spend the night. And they were casing the joint. They got themselves all prepared. And then, yeah, they broke in, dressed in suits with suitcases, walked in. One guy picked the locks. They had a getaway car outside. And they took all the documents. They just filled in all their suitcases. They walked out, and they drove about 2 hours away to what they had sort of this, like, safe house. And they went through the documents over the next couple of weeks and discovered this amazing surveillance program.
1: Amazing. Okay. So
2: amazing in a bad sense, or amazing in a very large and kind of scary sense.
1: Yeah. Like, but at the same time, when they were kind of right? Like they had a notion and that something was going on, and then they broke in.
2: Yeah.
1: Illegal.
2: Yes. Totally illegal.
1: I'm not endorsing that part of it. But when you look at, you know, hackers in today's world, they're like, something's going on. We're going to find out what it is. Right. Mm-hmm. And then they break in digitally and get the information that they're looking for so they can have that smoking gun. So we haven't come very far since 1971. The difference, of course, is the paper versus the computers. But they found something anyway against the laws, it might be. take a second. All things heist, because I love a good heist movie. Like, that's some pretty bold maneuvers. Let's just acknowledge that part.
2: Oh, yeah. And the heist, I mean, it was like a heist. You know, so one of the women, I think it was Bonnie Raines. She's a young woman, and she actually cases the joint a couple of weeks ahead of time, posing as a journalist student who wants to interview these FBI guys for a story she's doing for her kind of, you know, school newspaper. Mm-hmm. Of course, they're flattered that this young woman is taking an interest, and they take her around, sit her down in different rooms, show her everything. The whole time that she's pretending to take notes on what they're telling her, she's like, okay, this is the room where the files are. These are the rooms that are locked. This is where we'd have to go. And yeah, one guy, I think it was the taxi driver, he had sent away for a mail order lock picking course. And so he was learning to be a locksmith. Took him like 3 months. And he got, you know, he was like buying locks and doing it at home. And he got really proficient. Like, this was an actual heist. Huh. And it was really dangerous. If they had gotten caught, like, they weren't onto the FBI's most wanted list for, I don't know how long, it was many years. And if they had gotten caught, which they didn't, they would have spent probably the rest of their life in prison.
1: Wow. Okay. So it was a big deal, and they got a lot of stuff.
2: Yeah, they did. So what this program is referred to today is COINTELPRO, if anybody wants to look it up. And it stands for Counterintelligence Operations. And it was basically headed by J. Edgar Hoover, who by that time had been the head of the FBI and made head of the FBI for life. And what they were doing was infiltrating Democratic political organizations, mostly on the left. These were not necessarily like organizations of the Democratic Party. These were just things like the civil rights organizations, anti-war movement, feminist groups, you know, people who were kind of doing local politics and stuff like that. They were infiltrating them, getting information on the members, and then even actually trying to disrupt stuff like sending people threatening letters, pretending they were other people, and trying to mess with their politics. Hmm. There's some really outrageous examples of that as well I can share with you.
1: Well, this is like a protest era, though, right?
2: Yeah.
1: Like, this is like a whole era. This is a psychedelic sort of hippie time. This is protest everything. I mean, there was a full-on youth movement that nobody could track. I mean, that sort of just was all things that they were trying to do.
2: Yeah, and look, I am not defending this program at all, but I have learned more in the decades that I've been studying this stuff that have softened me slightly, only slightly, and I don't agree with it at all, but the Soviet Union was using certain organizations in which to infiltrate American society and try and affect politics that way. And of course, if you're a government who has a big enemy like that on the horizon, it would be silly not to pay attention. I think, though, COINTELPRO really overstepped that kind of a mandate, that kind of idea that you and I might agree is responsible for our government to keep its citizens safe. They took it a lot further than I think, certainly, that I'm comfortable with. And then when Americans themselves heard about it, they were not comfortable with it either.
1: It is interesting from the perspective of, well, maybe let's go backwards in time. Because, I mean, when you go back to the 1920s and you look at communism, right, and the communists that were infecting Britain, and then, of course, then you get World War II and all the things that started coming with the fascism and all that stuff. And that sort of cycle of things, it's all going to start to sound eerily familiar, I think, to everybody as these history things do repeat itself. Is this the kind of thing that we're seeing again? Lots of big protests. You have this sort of adoption of communism notions and all these things happening. Conspiracy Theories 1971. Dr. Lee Kunla is here. We come back, we'll find out if we're just in the hamster's wheel going through this all over again. Stand by.
3: Now, now this update from the Canadian press. An Air France flight bound for the U.S. has been diverted to Canada thanks to new Ebola regulations. New American rules ban travelers from certain countries entering the U.S. anywhere other than Washington, D.C. The Supreme Court of Canada is expected to announce today whether it intends to hear British Columbia's appeal of a ruling that found the U.N. Declaration on the Rights of Indigenous Peoples and the provincial mineral claims regime to be inconsistent. A cabinet shuffle is expected today in Alberta. Premier Danielle Smith has not hinted at who might be on their way in or out, but at least two key ministries will be up for grabs: finance and hospitals. And Ottawa is gearing up for a surge in federal workers returning to the office, and federal officials are looking to the city for reassurance that its issues with public transit, the road network, parking, and the availability of office space are long since solved. From the Canadian press, I'm Jason.
0: Ryan and Lisa. Anytime. Absolutely. 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
1: Dr. Lee Kunla, Uncover Up, the podcast, the classes that he and Nathan Radke teach, and the new book that's coming out. It'll be in the description of the podcast, by the way, if you want to grab it. Okay, so 1971, bunch of folks break into the FBI. They get a bunch of documents. They're rebelling. It's a protest era. They want to find out what's going on with the government. You just sort of echo or mirror what's going on today with hacking and all the releases of documents and all the secret things that have been going on here with like WikiLeaks and all those bits and pieces. Not much has really changed. And that yet at the same time, this was such an iconic access point to get so much information that confirms some of their beliefs. What was confirmed, Lee?
2: Well, their suspicion was that left-wing organizations in particular were being surveilled by the FBI. But what they discovered went so far beyond that kind of initial worry. I'll give you a couple of real touchpoint examples. There's an infamous letter sent to Martin Luther King Jr. Now, you can go onto Wikipedia, you can see the letter itself. There's basically no argument that this happened. And it was effectively, so it was a letter written to Dr. Martin Luther King Jr. on the eve of him accepting the Nobel Peace Prize. And it was insinuating that it was written by a member of his congregation representing a lot of people who felt the same. In fact, it was not. It was written by the FBI, by an FBI agent. And the letter insinuated that if he did not kind of step down and renounce his leadership position, that his infidelity would be made public and that his only real option at this point would be to take his own life. That's what this letter insinuated to him. Wow. And this was then later found actually in the files of, I think, the number two in the FBI, and it was written by the FBI. And this was one of the examples of how the FBI was not just surveilling, but was actively trying to manipulate the political opinions or positions of people who were doing these kinds of politics. Now, today, of course, Dr. Martin Luther King is a hero and also a hero in the United States. But in the early mid-1960s, certainly the FBI considered him a serious threat, potentially a communist asset. And that's just one of the stories. I mean, yeah. This was a surveillance program that went on for almost 20 years. It starts in 1956. I'll give you another example. The actress Jean Seberg. So she donated money to the Black Panther Party. And the Black Panther Party was, of course, a radical left-wing party that was did become quite militant. So the FBI started sending letters to her husband insinuating that she was having an affair with one of the Black Panther members, which was the only reason that she was supporting them. Now, at that time, she was pregnant. Seberg was pregnant. And this caused a lot of marital stress. But then that led to an actual fabricated story in a gossip magazine, also potentially co-written by the FBI, which suggested that the child was the child actually of this this relationship that was, you know, with a Black Panther Party member, which was not true. And from here on, of course, we can't make these connections. They're not solid. But this stress seems to have impacted her so badly that she did lose the child. And then later she went on to take her own life. Again, those connections are not obvious, and I'm not suggesting that. But this was another example of the way that the FBI was actually manipulating people who were trying to engage in the democratic system in ways that they thought was, you know, important.
1: Now, my understanding is this 1971 FBI break-in changed the law after the fact. Egg on the face of the government, the FBI, all of it. But at the same time, changed the law. And I just want to flag one thing. You know, you've heard a lot about Donald Trump claiming that FBI leader so-and-so is out to get me. And then in today's world, in the context of only today, you'd be like, how is that possible? He's like the FBI police guy. Like, it's not politics. Well, down in the States, you do elect some of the sheriffs and various people, right? And if in 1971 political agendas were behind the FBI, you can kind of see why leaders today would accuse the FBI of things like this. Keep in mind, Donald Trump was a young man back then. So, yeah. Right. So like they would have seen all these things unfold. And now I'm not justifying anything Donald Trump does by any means, but you can kind of see the pattern again. And that's what I'm bringing up is the pattern. How did it change the law?
2: Well, and again, this is something that I find is an important difference to today. You're absolutely right to note that we've had these big revelations, be it with Edward Snowden or WikiLeaks or whatever. The difference here was that when this stuff started being published in newspapers, people got absolutely outraged about it, and it led to what's called the Church Commission. And the Church Commission was by Senator Frank Church and others. These were elected senators, and they were outraged by what was going on. And they basically had an airing of all their grievances, where they had a public hearing where they brought the CIA, the head of the CIA, head of the FBI, and they confronted them saying, like, what are you guys up to? Basically, the elected members of government were shocked that the unelected and to some extent secret elements of the government had gone out of control. I mean, the CIA was doing mind control experiments and kind of medical torture, while the FBI is trying to disrupt democratic, you know, engagement of American citizens. And so they put a stop to these programs. As far as we know, they've never, you know, started up again. They put constraints. This is also where we get the Freedom of Information Act, where, you know, now you can actually, it's been rolled back, but you can actually ask your government to tell you what it's doing about certain things. This emerges from the Church Commission. Now, in the Church Commission, we also discover all these other things that they were doing. This is when we discover, for example, that the CIA was working on a heart attack gun and, you know, just kind of this James Bond 1970s outrageousness. I know.
1: It's crazy. Okay. It's wild. It really was just sort of, here's a bunch of money, go make stuff happen. But this is also Cold War time, right? They're doing everything, we're doing everything.
2: Well, exactly. And what was at stake, and we've talked about this before, what was at stake was the life of all living things on the planet, because we had entered into a world not long before 1971, just basically in, 1949, I think, is when the Soviets detonate their atomic bomb, when we now have two superpowers with world-ending technology. Yeah. And this, I think, does something to policymakers. When you are tasked as the head of the FBI to make absolutely sure that there are no communists infiltrating American society, and then you're given a ton of money and no oversight on how what you're doing about it, I think these kinds of things become somewhat predictable. And I also think that the people who I would look at here as being clearly in the wrong weren't doing it out of, you know, evil, nefarious intentions. They were trying to keep their country safe. I don't think that this was the way to do it, but I feel like I have some empathy for their approach.
1: Isn't that interesting? Criminality always comes from that perspective of two people both trying to do the right thing, right? And it does.
2: Exactly.
1: Now, just for the sake of context, because you said 1945 there, and you know, with Japan and the bomb, to 1971 is 25 years, 26.
2: Right?
1: Huh. That's the difference of today's smartphone versus how long it was that we got an iPod.
2: Wow.
1: So it's not very long ago.
2: It's not that long ago. It's true. You know, when you think about the historical time, it seems so much different than today. But you're absolutely right. I mean, in my living memory, this is just the smartphone just appeared yesterday.
1: Yeah. Well, and like 50 Cent was making bangers that we were dancing to in the club. You know, like this is the thing. Like this is the difference. Is it's not that long ago, and you can kind of see why people are affected by it. It's amazing. 1971 is the. Is the event, what was it called, the proper name for people to look it up?
2: Oh, the group they have this amazing title. I should have led with that. The Citizens Commission to Investigate the FBI is the radical group that did it. Check out The Burglary by Betty Metzger is a book that recounts this, or the movie 1971, which recounts it as well.
1: All right. Dr. Lee Kunla, the description for the podcast has a link to the book. As always, thank you, sir.
2: Thank you.
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0: go on a tour around the country, shall we? I'm Shane Hewitt. I'm in Ottawa at the Village of Merrickville. And in Montreal, we can start with, in case you missed it on the Andrew Carter Morning Show. Now, you can listen to Andrew Carter on the iHeart app anytime you like. You can live stream his show. Now, if you're in Victoria or Kelowna or something like that on the West Coast, it's going to be tough because that's going to be really early for you. But you can always catch his podcast as well. Andrew Carter had Dan Riskin on. They were speaking about sea shanties and work productivity.
1: The hypothesis is that when you sing along, you keep better rhythm. And if you're doing something that requires you to be working in synchrony, like working on a railroad or pulling up a net out of the ocean or chipping away at granite, there are a whole bunch of different manual labor tasks. They were soundproof rooms and they were connected with headphones. So they could hear just the noises of each other's computers, but they couldn't hear each other's voices at first with the same rhythm for 1 minute. And they had to try to keep that rhythm the whole time. And the computer measured exactly how well they kept rhythm. And so when they did that, every time they hit, it made a little boop noise. So it went boop, boop, boop. And the person in the other room is hitting their pad, and it's going beep, beep, beep at a different frequency. So they can hear each other's taps, and they're trying to keep the same frequency, and they're trying to stay synchronized, and they're trying to go at one note per second, and they're doing their best. So they do it once the normal way, and then they do it again, but they do it with one of the people saying 1, 2, 1, 2, just vocalizing, just counting out a metronome music kind of a thing. And what they found is that when a person's counting out twice per note, so that you hit on the one and the two is in between, it improves not only how well they stay together, but also how well they stay to that once per second frequency. When you don't have a metronome or anything like that, people tend to speed up when they're doing that, and that speeding up doesn't happen as much if you have somebody calling it out. So this is good experimental evidence that that is the function of these sea shanties. And functionally, I think this is a really interesting story, because I am always baffled by why music exists. Like, why did we come up with these rhythmic things that we like calling out together with notes? And then when we hear them, we also want to move our bodies in synchrony. Like, why do we like dancing? It's so weird. And animals don't do that, not to the same extent anyway. And so this might be an explanation that starts to get at that it helped us when we were doing manual tasks together as a community to stay in synchrony, and having the instinct to move your body to the music is just part of that.
0: It's all the rhythm, Brother Dan. It's all in the hips. It's all about the rhythm. That's cool. Sea shanties, work productivity goes up when we're singing songs. The entire conversation is with Andrew Carter at CJAD in Montreal on his podcast and live show. If you want to listen again tomorrow, why not do that? Let's go on the other side of the country to Ryan and Lisa, CFAX 1070 in the mornings. They had Graham Richardson on, CTV National Ottawa Bureau Chief. They were chatting about the fate of the snowbirds.
2: So at the end of 2026 flying season, you'll be able to see them one last summer at the air shows wherever they fly. And I know they were up in Comox recently, but this will be the final season of the snowbirds as we know them, as they try to transition into these new jets sometime into the 2030s. So a fairly significant gap.
3: Now, this announcement, talk about the politics of it, because I mean, if you're the government who happens to get caught needing to announce that the snowbirds are going away, that's got to be a tough thing. How is the Mark Carney government playing being the ones who got caught with the hot potato?
2: Well, I mean, governments have grappled with this all the way for decades, literally for decades. I remember in the Stephen Harper days, they were struggling with what to do with snowbirds. So yes. The way they couched it was the fact that, or the way they explained it was, look, we're investing in the military, we're buying a lot of new equipment, we're transforming the military, and we will rejuvenate the snowbirds. It will just take some time. And we kind of pressed them on how long it's going to take, because Canada has an abysmal record of military procurement. It's very, very difficult to buy, to get something bought and off the shelf and into the field, if you will. So I found it was interesting that the minister's press release and in his communications, they never gave a hard date for when this was going to happen, because quite frankly, I don't think they know for sure. He just said they're going to go as fast as they can and they're going to work with the manufacturer, and this isn't going to take as long as everybody thinks it's going to take. So we'll see about that.
4: Graham, we have a poll question running currently. We're asking, how confident are you that the snowbirds will return to Canada's skies in the early 2030s? And the options are very confident, somewhat confident, or not at all. And 50% right now are saying not at all confident. Is that the feeling you're getting on the street?
2: I would say there's a bit more optimism in the poll, but that not at all sentiment, I think, reflects to what we've been talking about, the fact that it's Canada's record of procurement and buying things like planes takes a long time.
0: So there you go. That's CFAX 1070. Ryan and Lisa, if you want to grab it on the iHeart app in case you missed it. Summer travel on so many people's minds. What do you do? How do you go? How are you going to get there? And are you going to be driving or are you going to fly? I think more people are going to be driving for predictability and reliability with all of the conversation about cancellations, changed flights, jet fuel, all the things. Kyle Horner at CKLW in Windsor talked about it with the president of Travel Secure, Marty Firestone.
5: The problem with the Middle East right now is it's not going to be solved overnight. And even if it was, you don't press a button and everything goes back to normal. So the two challenges facing travelers right now is the higher price of tickets, no question, either a fuel surcharge or just higher price. They're going to face that decision. The one I worry more about is cancellations, delays, consolidation of airline schedules, which could affect them if they were catching cruises or renting a home or tour guides that they all paid non-refundable dollars for. There's the fear I have, and now insurance is off the table for that cause. So you're really rolling the dice.
6: Yeah, and so we saw everyone's favorite island airline, Spirit Airline, collapse. You know, I'm being facetious there in terms of, but it did serve a significant purpose in the American economy. It was one of your first cheap airlines that was no frills. I remember flying in that in the early 2000s just to get to Florida and back or whatever. But now you have less options as a consumer if there is going to be a problem.
5: Not only do you have less options, I see the problem there as a lot of the major airlines were giving you some sort of a Spirit price on certain flights and certain scenarios. They don't have to now because you don't have Spirit. So they don't even need to do that. That compounds the issue even further.
0: There you go. That's the conversation from Kyle Horner on the iHeart app. You can download it for free. It's got live streaming of all the talk conversations, all the talk stations. It's got the podcasts on there too. It has music. It has free music on there, live music, radio stations, and so much more. 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Why not? 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It's just like having the radio with you, but in your pocket always. It's like having a bunch of radios. It's awesome stuff. Shane Hewitt and the Night Shift Hour podcast is on there as well. So you can like and subscribe to it. Coming up next, Greg Fish and nihilism. Or what is nihilism? Both of those coming up for you next with the Cyberpunk Survival Guide. Stand by.

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5: Good morning. It is 6 o'clock on this Thursday, May 21st. Sunny, highs of 21, a little cooler by the water, per usual, is what you can expect out of this day. We'll get you the full forecast in just a moment, but right now the news begins. We say good morning to Lisa Best.
6: Good morning, Ryan, and thank you. Soccer ball being kicked around over the cost of FIFA. The years-long question of whether Canada co-hosting next month's World Cup games is worth the cost, and it's in the harsh spotlight after new figures show the cost of the 12 games to be played between Vancouver and Toronto are working out to about $82 million apiece, over $1 billion total. CTV's Andrew Johnson has some of the latest reaction.
7: Well, we're not getting any of the major elimination matches. We thought that if we were hosting the World Cup, we would actually see something of consequence.
8: The host cities are counting on a big benefit. BC's premier says the tournament will bring 1 million visitors to Vancouver over the next 5 years. The mayor has led the charge.
9: This is an amazing opportunity. It's going to be a month-long commercial.
8: The latest polling from Léger showed close to three-quarters of Canadians support hosting World Cup matches, but a majority indicated their biggest concern is taxpayer costs.
6: When it comes to the cost of the tickets, that is on the mind of BC MLAs. A good portion of the question period yesterday dealt with ticket-related issues, including Premier David Eby attending at least two of the matches. House Leader Mark Farnworth says it's important that the Premier be there.
10: I'll just remind members of the House that this province is hosting an international event. The Prime Minister will be here, the Governor General will be here, the Lieutenant Governor will be here, and it is entirely appropriate that the Premier of the province of British Columbia is in attendance at those at events where those leaders are present, including leaders from around the world.
6: Mike Farnworth said the ticket policy announcement last year remains in place as the maximum of two government ministers are permitted to attend per game, and each can bring only one staff member. Family members are barred from attending on government-allotted tickets, which sounds fair. In Vancouver yesterday, the Premier meeting and playing nice with the Prime Minister, a day after accusing Mark Carney of making the agenda of separatist premiers a priority. Mike LeCouture has details.
11: The Prime Minister is a friend to British Columbia.
12: Carney pointed out one-third of the projects identified as in the national interest are in BC. He also told the Vancouver Board of Trade he's looking for partners, not pushback.
13: We don't want to hear what people are against. We want to hear what they're for. And if you're for something, we will get behind you.
6: On Wednesday, Carney avowed that plans for a pipeline carrying oil from Alberta through BC will only happen under certain conditions, and that includes First Nation consultation. The Supreme Court of Canada expected to say today whether it will hear BC's appeal of a ruling that found the UN Declaration of Rights on Indigenous Peoples and provincial mineral claims regime are inconsistent. The BC Court of Appeal ruled in December that the Provincial Declaration of the Right of Indigenous People Act, or DRIPA, should be properly interpreted to incorporate UNDRIP into laws of BC with immediate legal effect. Attorney General Nikki Sharma providing an update on the current status.
14: We're hard at work right now coming up with a durable solution to the challenge in DRIPA. I expect to hear from our appeal application soon from the Supreme Court of Canada. That will be one avenue to fixing the legal challenges that we face. We're working with our partners right now to come up with a solution.
6: But no assurance was given. A little bit of good news at the gas pumps this morning. You may have noticed the price is down slightly, 2 cents. The price for a liter regular now sitting around $2.10 in Greater Victoria. It's up or down from that, depending on what gas station you pull into, but look for around $2.10. Here's gas price expert Dan McTague.
15: The world's missing 1.6 billion barrels of oil. What does that mean? That's the equivalent of not anyone using any form of oil for a full 16 days anywhere in the world. So it's very serious, and it means that gas prices could go up not as much.
6: McTague says after a 2 cent drop overnight, prices may drop again, but we are hearing that prices could climb again slightly by next week, so the yo-yo continues. And screen time for kids. What are we thinking? There's new guidance from experts.
16: Live real life. That's the motto of a new Surgeon General report on the dangers of too much screen time for kids. The report, calling it an urgent public health issue, found some kids are now spending more time on devices than they do sleeping or attending school. Experts warning even some toddlers are now spending multiple hours a day in front of a screen, setting up potential mental health issues and poor developmental and educational outcomes.
6: Experts are saying children younger than 18 months should have no screen time at all. Older than that, 2 hours per day, max. And that's your news to 6:05.
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5: I wonder, by the way, speaking of that news poll question, because I feel like every time we have a massive world sporting event, we spend all of the months leading up to it grumbling about it, and then it actually happens and everybody's like, oh, this is cool.
6: I think when it happens,
5: it's
6: like Disney. Oh, we're very excited. But then afterwards, you know, the postmortem of looking at how much spinoff did we get from this, and maybe the numbers are going to be there, but you know, you would say with our website, maybe it skews a little bit older, but Twitter right now is saying 100% no.
5: Yeah.
6: So you're right. When we're in the thick of it, it's a party, but it's also a party that's not happening here in Victoria. It's Vancouver anyway.
5: It's true. But yeah.
6: So, you know, you're right. All of these events leading up to it, we get this sticker shock. Then it happens. We're excited about it. And then afterwards, the dust settles. But I don't know about the economic spinoff. Things have changed in the world, you know, and I think what's important for us in Vancouver is that the fact that we're actually hosting games. The money aside, I think, and I know what you can, what how we feel about FIFA, but the fact that these players are coming and that we're going to get games, I think it's important for us to host something of this magnitude. I don't like this. I don't like the price either.
5: Yeah.
6: I don't think anybody does. And I certainly don't like to see it saddle on taxpayers. We'll see what happens.
5: CFAX1070.com. You can vote on the news poll. Let's talk about CFAX 1070 Sports. In the BCHL, the final round of the playoffs continue, and they were last night in Nanaimo, where the Brooks Bandits won 2-1 in overtime. That means that Brooks now lead the Clippers in the best-of-seven series, 3-1, and it all heads back to Brooks, Alberta now for Friday in Game 5, and Brooks will have a chance to win their second straight championship if they take Game 5, since they're up 3-1, but we'll see what happens there. Can the Clippers fight back? In the NHL, Montreal Canadiens visit the Carolina Hurricanes tonight. It is Game 1 of the NHL's Eastern Conference Final. Montreal coming off a 7-game series win over Buffalo, which ended with that big 3-2 overtime road win back on Monday. Meanwhile, Carolina hasn't played since May the 9th.
9: after back-to-back sweeps of Ottawa and Philadelphia. And the Vegas Golden Knights landed the first blow in the NHL's Western Conference Final last night. Vegas beat Colorado 3-2 thanks to an early 3-1 lead and a 36-save effort from Carter Hart. The Avalanche made several defensive miscommunications as they juggled their blue line pairings with superstar Cale Makar sidelined by an upper body injury. And in women's hockey, the Montreal Victoire brought home the team's first Walter Cup last night with a 4-0 win over the Ottawa Charge in game number 4. That also means it's the first time a Canadian team has won the Professional Women's Hockey League title. The Minnesota Frost won the championship for the first 2 years. Toronto Blue Jays in New York to take on the Yankees. It's the finale of their four-game series. Toronto won last night 2-1 in that game. It was delayed by more than 2 hours because of rain. The Yankees could take the series win, though, if they get the win today, having defeated the Jays in the first two contests. And Seattle defeated the Chicago White Sox 5-4, also in baseball. That's your sports to 610.
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9: Let's get a look at CFAX 1070 traffic and weather now. It is early on the commute and usually fairly uneventful. There was a collision on Souk Road, though, kind of near the Veterans Memorial Parkway earlier this morning. When I first got in, I was noticing that, but it seemed to be clear now. If there's anything left over from that and you're going by it, please do text at 71010. Now let's take a look at the BC Ferries. We've got a 7 o'clock sailing next. There's still some room left. There are mainly sailings every hour out of BC Ferries today from Swartz Bay to Swanson as we're getting into a busier time of year. For the weather forecast, we've got a mix of sun and cloud today, but mainly on the sunny side, I would say. Highs of 21 degrees, a little cooler by the water. Tonight, clear skies, lows down to 11. Tomorrow, sunshine, highs of 21 again, as expected. Saturday, sunshine, highs of 20, kind of as expected, like I was mentioning yesterday. We've sort of just settled into this nice, calm little stretch of decently pleasant weather. The clouds and maybe some rain returning into Sunday and Monday, though, in our longer range forecast. Right now, what are the temperatures? Well, if you are in Oak Bay, it is 9 degrees. In Shawinigan Lake, it's 7. Opening bells for North American stock markets ringing a little later this hour. So while we await that, let's take a look at how yesterday closed with Aaron Sousa.
25: Canada's main stock index ended trading higher yesterday. Toronto's S&P TSX was up 420 to close at 34,161. In New York, the Dow Jones gained 645 and the NASDAQ rose by 399. In Tokyo this morning, the Nikkei shot up by almost 1,900 points. The Hang Seng in Hong Kong, however, lost 264. Our dollar is trading this morning at 72.62 U.S. Prime Minister Mark Carney and B.C. Premier David Eby have agreed to negotiate B.C.'s economic priorities and Ottawa's role in major national development projects. The talks may ease tensions around energy after Eby criticized Ottawa's focus on Alberta pipeline proposals. Officials managing the federal government's return to office plans are concerned about Ottawa's transit system. An internal memo says two federal employees met in February with Ottawa's mayor to discuss the city's readiness to support an increased on-site presence. And Uber drivers are bracing for World Cup traffic and tension in Vancouver and Toronto. From the Canadian Press, I'm Aaron Sousa.
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9: Good morning. 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Glad you could be here. I'm Ryan. We got Lisa here.

0: forecast to start Sunday. So if you are going to be running the streets of Oak Bay in the half marathon or the other events, maybe you're going to be out on a sailboat in the Strait of Juan de Fuca somewhere.
1: I wonder if sailors mind the water. Or is that kind of redundant?
0: Yeah, exactly. We got enough water anyways. It's
1: so
0: just,
1: it's raining.
0: You know,
1: it's just one more thing.
0: Rain off of a sailor's back? Or is that just a duck?
1: I would hope it's sailors too. Swiftsure, some of them are going so fast, I don't think the rain can keep up with them. I like the fact with Swiftsure that there's more people on the shore sometimes than there is in the water. And some of the cameras that come out for this, I mean, there's cameras worth more than my car.
0: Oh, yeah.
1: Taking photos. It's so fantastic. So Clover Point would be sort of your point for mustering if you're looking to hang out and talk to people. And of course, there'll be sailors there too, which is kind of neat.
0: Yeah.
1: I tried sailing.
0: Have you?
1: I really enjoyed it.
0: Yeah.
1: When I tried it, I did not get hit by the boom.
0: That's good.
1: I was happy about
0: you're
1: that.
0: Already halfway there.
1: They said it was good luck. I did not believe them. I thought that was kind of sketchy. That they were playing a joke on me. I did not let the boom hit me.
0: I love sailing. I just, I feel like I'm not the kind of guy who needs to upkeep a boat.
1: Well, you know, they say if you want to spend money, buy a boat or a pool because you're just going to keep throwing cash into it. But I don't see too many people out in their boat who look unhappy.
0: That's true. I guess, you know.
1: You know, so that. In the end, whatever you're paying for, whether it's that or FIFA, you should just have a good time while you're doing it.
0: I've always been of the mind that you want to be the person who has a friend with a boat.
1: Oh, see, that's like having a friend with a pickup truck.
0: Yeah, you gotta make good friends.
1: Very smart.
0: I just need to be more strategic. I haven't got a sailboat friend yet.
1: No?
0: I'll get there.
1: Okay. Yeah, you get a friend for all these fun things, right? You get a friend for this, friend for that.
0: Yeah.
1: Not bad.
0: Well, Swiftsure International Yacht Race this weekend. We've got the Oak Bay Half Marathon and some rain coming in maybe Sunday night. That's sort of what we're looking at here. We've got lots to talk about this morning, including what's going on in the news. Lisa, what's happening?
1: Alaska's watching BC. The governor there ordering the state legislature to look at advancing a natural gas line deemed a top priority for the state, which is a similar project in BC, which is facing legal opposition. Mike Dunleavy has declared the liquefied natural gas line a top priority in his final months in office. Some legislators have expressed concerns about the lack of key financial details. And that'd be important. The development comes as the BC Supreme Court, of course, is set to weigh in on petitions filed by First Nation hereditary chief on the province's decision to approve a 900-kilometer LNG pipeline feeding a facility near the Alaskan border. Latest from the U.S., and U.S. aircraft carrier arriving in the Caribbean as tensions rise between the U.S. and Cuba. The U.S. Southern Command said Wednesday that the USS Nimitz strike group has entered the region. The U.S., of course, applying more pressure on Cuba by cutting off the country's main source of oil from Venezuela. The Trump administration also unsealing charges of murder and conspiracy against Cuba's former president, Raul Castro, the brother of longtime dictator Fidel Castro, a form of pressure on the communist regime to accept a change in leadership. Changing the Guard of Sorts 2 on TV tonight. Tonight is the final episode of The Late Show with Stephen Colbert. It's also the final episode of the CBS Late Night Show altogether, on air since David Letterman started hosting back in 1993. Colbert's 11-year run comes to the end for what CBS owner Paramount says was a purely financial decision, unrelated at all to Colbert's frequent criticism of the U.S. president. And that is your news to 618.
0: We're mentioning the Swiftsure International Yacht Race. Josh and Jade yesterday spoke to Kirk Palmer, who's the race chair for the big yacht race, and he talked a bit about where and when to see it.
2: Well, the Clover Point is the best place to go. The race starts at basically 10 o'clock if there's any wind at all. There is I believe it's the Lions group put on a pancake breakfast down there starting at 8 o'clock. And you know, that's where all the boats will be lined up in front of Clover Point effectively.
0: So you get some pancakes around 8, the boats cross the start line around 10 in the morning right off Clover Point.
1: This is what day?
0: Saturday,
1: just to be clear, because Sunday's the running race. All right,
0: Saturday morning the boats leave, and then if the wind is there, they all come back, you know, before Sunday evening is the goal.
1: Yes.
0: But, I mean, some of these things, by the way, if you don't know, like, there's several races. It's not just one race. And the longest one does take them right out into the open Pacific Ocean.
1: Cool.
0: And then they come back. So it does take them a long time. Sometimes, you know, it's well into Sunday before some of them get back, depending on the winds. So
1: this is the 81st.
0: Yeah. 81st. Yeah, been doing this in Victoria. It's the largest.

0: Largest, I believe, race of this kind in like the Pacific Northwest of the continent. So it's
1: fantastic.
0: It's a big one.
1: So nice seeing so many boats out on the water at once.
0: Yeah.
1: That's the photo.
0: Oh, yeah. Especially if you get some wind, you get the spinnakers up and all that. That's
1: cool. They're very pretty.
0: Different thing to talk about coming up. The mm-hmm. Wildfire season is approaching us. Emergency planning is happening. And for people with dementia and their loved ones, that can mean a little extra thinking ahead, according to the Alzheimer's Society of BC and Yukon, who have some tips and resources for those who need to make those considerations. So we're going to speak to them coming up in just a moment after traffic and weather.
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0: 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Traffic and weather. We had a little collision on Souk Road to start the morning before I even got on air. It seems to be all cleared. This was kind of in the Langford area. If you see any residual backup, let me know at 7-10-10, but I haven't heard anything, so I'm going to say that looks like it's all done and dusted. No other problems out there right now. For BC Ferries, Swartz Bay to Swanson, 7 o'clock sailing is next. Lots of room for a vehicle space, or I should say lots of vehicle deck space available. And for the weather forecast, it's pretty stable for a few more days. So kind of like what we had yesterday is what we got again today. Mainly sunny, highs around 21, but cooler by the water. Stable again with just some sunshine, highs of 21 for Friday and Saturday. Sunday's the pivot date, starts to cloud over by later in the day. Rain, at least that's the long-range forecast. We'll see where that rain exactly falls. But right now, it looks like it holds off until later in the Sunday and into Monday as well.
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0: Thinking about emergency planning when somebody in your life has dementia, what extra things do you need to think about if, say, you're trying to think about what to do in case of a wildfire or some other emergency that strikes here? The Alzheimer's Society of BC and Yukon putting together some tips for just that. And we're talking to Colleen Cahoon, the manager of community service with the society, on the line to talk us through some things to get us started. Colleen, good morning. How are you?
13: Good morning. I'm good. How are you?
0: Great to talk to you here. So, yeah, I guess that's a whole other dimension to this. You know, you think about your emergency plan. What are you going to do? What kind of stuff do you have ready in case of all these different emergencies? And then that's a whole different complication if somebody you have or yourself, you know, are dealing with dementia. So talk us through what kind of things we need to be thinking about in that context.
13: Yeah. So in that context, thinking about someone with dementia, something like an emergency situation, they may not be able to communicate their needs at the time when something happens, and they may not understand what's going on. So we need to think well ahead of those things, and not just in welfare season, but any time, but particularly at this time of year. What is it that they need? Getting a plan in place, either working with them if they're in the stage of dementia that they can contribute to that, and trying to figure out what they need in those events. So we say to people, plan early and talk it through, plan ahead, and think about, for example, a routine is really important for someone living with dementia. So think about, what would that look like if, say, there was a wildfire in their area? What would that look like to move them to a different location, and thinking all those steps through?
0: Well, why don't you take us through a few of the first ones to think about?
13: Yeah, so I think one thing to think about is having a kit ready. So everyone, of course, has to have this, but having this, your emergency kit with everything in it. If it's a person living with dementia, living on their own, and there's no one, your family's not near them, having those key people aware and notified that they're there, so they need to have something like that. Thinking about, where would they go? So is there a respite care bed that they could go into? Is there a place that they could go that has everything they need to be safe and comfortable? So I think it's similar to thinking about what we all need in terms of what the plan looks like, but the planning ahead is a bit more important, because we need to make sure that they're safe and comfortable, and it doesn't cause significant distress.
0: And when an event actually does happen, I mean, heaven forbid things do have, you know, actually come to pass, but if it does happen, I guess, is there an extra thing about how do you deal with somebody who is dealing with dementia and might not be kind of in that, you know, fully present state of mind in the middle of an emergency? Yeah. How do you navigate that?
13: Yeah, so I think it's about staying calm and realizing that they may not understand what's going on. Checking in with them, because they won't be able to communicate necessarily to you what's happening for them. So if they're distressed or they're hurt, they can't communicate that to you. So I think it's they need to really be calm with the person and try to make sure that they're feeling that you're checking out what's going on for them at the time. We know communication often gets impacted with dementia, and so that'll be an extra important step.
1: Colleen, you have a walk coming up next weekend. Can you tell us a bit about the fundraiser?
13: Yeah, we have the Walk for Alzheimer's coming up next weekend, the IG Walk for Alzheimer's, and it's going to be at Fisherman's Wharf at 10 a.m. And so it's a great opportunity to raise awareness about dementia. We know there's lots of stigma with dementia, and so it's a fun event for people to get together, and it helps us raise funds for our programs and services.
0: Well, Colleen Cahoon, Manager of Community Services with the Alzheimer's Society of BC and Yukon. Some things to think about. We've got the walk coming up, not this weekend, but next weekend. And of course, starting to think about that emergency planning. If people want to find out more, where can they go?
13: They can go to our website, which is www.alzheimers.ca/BC, or they can call our First Link Dementia Helpline, and they'll be able to talk through everyone's individual situation and help them make a plan, which is 1-800-936-6033.
0: Hey, thanks for spending some time with us this morning.
13: Okay, great. Thanks so much. Take care. Bye.
0: We'll take a break. 6:30 News next on CFAX.
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6: Well, good morning. It's 6:30 on Thursday, May 21st. A mostly sunny day today. Highs of 21 degrees. We'll get you the full forecast in just a moment, but right now the news begins. And we say good morning to Lisa Best.
7: Good morning, Prime Minister Mark Carney says a new pipeline carrying oil from Alberta through BC will only happen under certain conditions, including consultation of First Nations involved. Carney made the comments in Vancouver yesterday where he met with BC Premier David Eby and also local business leaders.
8: The first is the building of Pathways, renamed the Oil Sands Alliance. This is the world's largest carbon capture, utilization and storage project. Secondly, it requires that British Columbians should share substantial economic and financial benefits from projects that include or impact them. And thirdly, requires fully respecting Canada's duty to consult under Section 35 of the Constitution. Non-negotiable.
7: Carney also said that while Ottawa will adjust to what people want, it is essential that a resolution is found in a timely manner on topics such as pipeline and others that will move Canada forward. And Victoria Council are trying to move forward on proposing new restrictions on the sale and storage of spray paint in an effort to reduce tagging, graffiti vandalism, the growing cost of cleanup that's happening across the city in relation to this bad habit. And Councillor Stephen Hammond will bring a motion to the Committee of the Whole today, asking city staff to explore bylaw options that include banning spray paint sales to minors, requiring secure or staff-controlled outlets in retail stores, and introducing signage in stores warning about misuse. The motion also calls for staff to consult with retailers, police, and the DVBA, local First Nations youth organizations, schools, art groups, and the like, before returning with recommendations. City figures, including the motion showing graffiti cost cleanup across departments, has increased in recent years from about $429,000 in 2023 to an estimated $472,000 last year. Those totals do not include work done by businesses, property owners, and community groups. Gig workers driving passengers to and from World Cup festivities starting next month are bracing for traffic and tension throughout the tournament. They foresee unruly, impatient, and alcohol-fueled crowds clogging the streets of Vancouver and Toronto, constraining how many customers they can actually serve. Christine Hubbard is managing director of Beck Taxi in Toronto. She says drivers will be contending with a range of match day closures.
9: Pack your patience is really the message, because there's not really any way we can prepare for this. You can imagine we only represent about 1,200 vehicles maximum on the road at any time. But I expect we will see another 100,000 Uber drivers descending on our city. It's going to make getting around that much more difficult.
7: Some 650,000 expected guests will be coming to both Vancouver and Toronto next month in July. Barry Sawyer is the national president of the United Food and Commercial Workers, which represents Uber drivers.
10: The drivers have asked us, and we've asked Uber
0: to make sure that they communicate out to all incoming passengers that, hey, Toronto is at this point is going to have a huge influx of people in the greater Toronto area for the World Cup. Therefore, traffic will be busier and all that. And be patient. That's not a driver's fault, the fact that the roads are busier.
7: The city's going to be cram-packed full, that's for sure. Uber wouldn't say whether it would acquiesce to the request, but regularly reminds riders and drivers to treat each other with courtesy and respect. New health restrictions around Ebola forcing a U.S.-bound flight to divert to Montreal.
10: Online plane tracker FlightAware says the flight was en route from Paris to Detroit. It landed at Trudeau International Airport. The airline, Air France, says a passenger from the Democratic Republic of Congo was denied entry to the U.S. It says it's due to new American rules that travelers from certain countries, including the Congo, can only enter the U.S. through Washington. The restrictions come as a deadly outbreak of a rare type of Ebola sweeps the Congo and neighboring Uganda. The World Health Organization has reported almost 600 suspected cases and 139 suspected deaths. Erin Sousa, The Canadian Press.
7: And with the weather warming, the Cleveland Clinic offering advice on swim safety for kids. The organization saying swimmers should be taking frequent breaks, stay hydrated. Adults, keep your eyes on the kids because drowning can happen silently within 20 seconds. Without splashing or yelling, they simply slip beneath the surface, and severe brain injury can occur 4 to 6 minutes without oxygen. Drowning is one of the number one top causes of death in young children. And that is your news to 6:35.
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7: Your CFAX 1070 News poll question this morning. We're asking about the cost of FIFA. We had some sticker shock yesterday when we learned that the games that we're hosting in Vancouver and Toronto are going to cost us about $1 billion. Are you on board for that? Over 90% say no. On our website, even more say no on Twitter X. You can vote there or also on social media and iHeartRadio app. Lots of options for you. That's your news to 6:37.
6: Thanks, Lisa, and good morning. Welcome to Thursday, another sunny one today with a few clouds. Temperatures around about 21 degrees, kind of like yesterday and kind of like tomorrow.
7: Yeah.
6: I like that the weather's easy right now.
7: Take it.
6: It's just sort of the same for a few days, right up until about Sunday. That's where it changes, and I'll get you the full forecast in just a moment. Right now, though, let's get to the sports. We are doing a little look at the BCHL playoffs first off because they're into the final round. The Nanaimo Clippers, though, are now finding themselves in a bit of a hole versus the Brooks Bandits. Last night in Nanaimo, Brooks with the 2-1 win in overtime. That means they now lead the Clippers in the best of seven series, 3-1. And game five is heading to Brooks, Alberta. So Brooks, they're going to have a home ice advantage in game five and the ability to take the whole thing with a win. And if they do, it'll be their second straight championship. They are the defending champs. And Nanaimo trying to stay alive come that game tomorrow. So we'll keep following that. Over to the NHL, Montreal Canadiens visiting the Carolina Hurricanes tonight. It's game one of the NHL's Eastern Conference Final. And the Vegas Golden Knights landed the first blow in the NHL's Western Conference Final last night. Vegas beating Colorado 4-2 thanks to an early 3-0 lead and a 36-save effort from Carter Hart. And in women's hockey, the Montreal Victoires have brought the cup, the Walter Cup, home after a win last night, a 4-0 victory over the Ottawa Charge in Game 4. It's the first time a Canadian team has now won the Professional Women's Hockey League title after the Minnesota Frost did it for the first couple of years. Toronto Blue Jays in New York to take on the Yankees in the finale of their 4-game series. Toronto won yesterday 2-1 after a game that was rain delayed for several hours. And we will see those two teams finish up the 4-game set today. Chicago White Sox falling to the Seattle Mariners 5-4 yesterday. And the MVP looked like the MVP once again in basketball, and the Western Conference Finals are all knotted up. Canadian Shai Gilgeous-Alexander bounced back from a subpar series opener to score 30 points as the Oklahoma City Thunder beat the San Antonio Spurs 122-113. The Thunder finished with a 57-25 edge in bench scoring, plus a 27-10 edge in points off turnovers. That's your sports 2639.
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6: 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So the roads are actually looking pretty typical right now. No crashes, no accidents. So we will have that paving work yet again on Cook Street right now. They're doing it either side of Finlayson, and there's still that restricted access eastbound on Finlayson towards Cook, towards that construction zone. So like on Quadra, you can't take Finlayson over towards Cook right now. That way is also blocked. And for the BC Ferries, no sailing rights right now. For the weather, we are looking at a day that is going to be much like yesterday. Mainly sunny. Highs around 21 degrees. Cooler if you're by the water. Clear skies tonight. Lows to 11. And then tomorrow, it's the same thing again. Sunny. Highs of 21. Saturday, same thing again. Sunday's where we might get the clouds rolling in. And maybe by later in the day, right now at least, it's looking like the showers will arrive later into Sunday. That could evolve a little bit as we get closer to, but that's currently what we're looking at. And then once that rain does start, maybe late Sunday, it could carry on through Monday as well. For the temperatures right now, if you are in Langford, we've got 8 degrees, and in Saanich by the University of Victoria, it is 9 degrees. On the markets, the opening bell's just ringing for North American stock markets, so we will look at how things closed off yesterday to set us up. It was big gains, mostly. S&P TSX up 420 to 34,161. The Dow is up 645 to 50,009, so back over that 50,000 mark. The Canadian dollar at 72.5 cents U.S., which is down, was down a little bit from the previous close.
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6: Well, in the news, Lisa, you're talking about the final show for Stephen Colbert and The Late Show. That's going to be tonight on TV.
7: Right.
6: I'm thinking about the time I actually went in person.
7: Oh, you did?
6: I did.
7: The Colbert Show?
6: I did. So I was in New York in 2016, the only time I've ever been.
7: Okay.
6: And one of the things I wanted to do is that classic thing, go watch one of the tapings of these programs.
7: Yeah.
6: It could have been any of them. Like, they've got all of the different
7: Yeah, you had lots of choices because they always need a fresh audience.
6: Yeah, and it's always free, but you got to still get, like, a ticket. But, you know, you get your seat, and if you can get in, you go and you watch them for free, and they get an audience. And this was about a year into him taking over from from David Letterman.
7: Right.
6: And I remember them still kind of finding their footing. It certainly changed over the years, the way the show went.
7: It was a big change from Letterman because he hosted for so long and he went away and came back. And so.
6: And then, of course, this is a theater attached to Ed Sullivan. I mean, his name's on it.
7: Right.
6: The Ed Sullivan Theater. Yes. And that was the thing that I thought was really neat is it wasn't so much, well, it was seeing a TV show like this getting filmed and seeing how the sausage is made. That was kind of cool. But also just being in that space and feeling that history. Like, this is where the Beatles performed for Ed Sullivan. This is this room. This is that place. And they'd really done it up as well. I think the Colbert team had gussied it up quite a bit.
7: Okay.
6: And I remember thinking this was just a neat little bit of history to go sit in for a bit. And I was thinking about that today as I think about the final show for Stephen Colbert. It's also the final show for this theater, at least in this capacity, because they're not replacing it with a different show. They're just ending the show.
7: And the reason why they're ending it, I mean, we have, of course, a lot of different...
6: There's theories.
7: Yeah, there's theories. Well, there's lots of theories floating around. But the fact that he's had a lot of, you know, very public strife with the current U.S. administration and the current U.S. president, you know, a lot of people find it very unfortunate that the politics is entering the realm. But he also was going pretty hard at the president's. But should that pull someone off the air? Well, it's, you know, it's a right to speak your mind. How it works in business is different, because if they happen to have advertisers pulling out because of it, then that would change things. We'll never know the whole story probably until he's actually off air, but he fought long and hard to stay on, as other hosts have as well, who've been under fire from the Trump administration. I really like Stephen Colbert. I think he's extremely intelligent. You couldn't do the job of a host unless you are intelligent. Now, Letterman always would dumb it down. So would Jay Leno, but they are smart people. And so I hope something replaces it, because it, you know, it creates a bit of a dearth when we lose something like that. And I think we really kind of need the humor and that intelligence right now, especially coming from hosts of this magnitude.
6: Well, will you watch it? It's the final episode for Stephen Colbert and The Late Show, a show that has a history going all the way back to Ed Sullivan, coming to an end, and as far as we know, not being replaced. At 6:46, let's get to the headlines. Here's Lisa.
7: Conservation officers investigating after social media videos appear to show two men hand-feeding grizzly bears. Over the long weekend, this happened up in Smithers. In one video, a man is seen feeding a bear a carrot from a vehicle. Another shows a man outside a vehicle trying to feed a bear an apple. Darwinian. Those incidents are believed to have taken place in the Hudson Bay Road area of Smithers. Officers say the behavior puts both people and the bears at risk because it has them way too human familiarized. Officers say penalties for feeding, attempting to feed, and attracting dangerous wildlife can range up to $100,000 and or jail time. But of course, the actual penalties are usually much less than that. North Shore Rescue warning hikers to better prepare for snowy conditions in the mountains. This after five separate rescues over the Victoria Day long weekend. The group says four of the rescues located off Brunswick Trail near Lions Bay, as well as Garibaldi Lake and Seymour in Cypress Mountains, required helicopter evacuations for people trapped in the backcountry. A fifth rescue took place when a hiker dislocated their shoulder. That was in the Seymour backcountry and was lucky enough to run into a rescuer who then helped them hike out without receiving treatment at the time. North Shore Rescue said there may be significant snow at higher elevations still, despite the warm and sunny weather at sea level, and hikers should be mindful when they're taking to the mountains of this. Still in the mountains, a man living in Revelstoke has died after falling into a crevasse at a glacier at Jasper National Park. RCMP say police were called to the Columbia Ice Field May 12th. They say the victim was identified as a 38-year-old man from the Czech Republic who was living in BC. They say he was snowboarding with friends at the time, and there's no immediate possibility to recover his body due to the remote location and harsh environment involved. That is your news to 6:48.
6: Well, this is kind of fun. So there's a local woman from here in Victoria that would like all of us, everybody here listening, to sing O Canada at the same time on Canada Day.
7: Nice.
6: From coast to coast.
7: That's a good idea.
6: Get everybody in unison, all, you know, 40 million of us or whatever there is now.
7: Might hear your neighbor belting it out.
6: Yeah, it's an initiative called All Together Canada. And they did this last year. So we've got Catherine Casey, she's the Victoria woman behind this effort. How did it go last year, and what are they hoping for this year? We're going to talk about it next.
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6: CFAX 1070 traffic and weather. 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It's on now. So for the roads, things are starting to pick up from the West Shore, but it's pretty typical volume delays, nothing unusual, no crashes or accidents. If you do see something, text me at 71010. We've got at BC Ferries, no sailing waits. Everything's fine there. And in the weather, it's also nothing to see here. It's just some sunshine, highs of 21 degrees. It's a very calm start to this Thursday.
17: You get me going. The best way to start an island morning. You get me going. Ryan and Lisa on CFAX 1070.
6: Well, if my next guest has her way, all of us will all be singing O Canada together in unison from coast to coast all across the country on Canada Day. It's something called All Together Canada. Why does Catherine Casey from right here in Victoria want us all to do this? She's joining us now to talk about that. Hello, how are you?
22: Good morning, Ryan. Thank you. How are you?
6: Great to talk to you about this. And some folks might remember this because you did this last year as well, didn't you?
22: I certainly did.
6: How'd that go?
22: It went very well. So it was our inaugural year, and we reached about 8 million Canadians. And then when I looked on my social media posts, I had about 130,000 clicks and responses and hundreds of videos and pictures of people singing O Canada across the country all at the same time.
6: When you say you reached 8 million people, does that mean 8 million were singing?
22: Well, I wish I could actually give you a number. It's hard. Yeah. So through all the media channels, which CFAX Radio was one of them, thank you so much for last year, I was able to reach about 8 million. So we were on CTV News, I was in the Globe and Mail, multiple media channels. And so that's the rough estimate. But again, it's getting people to post and show that they actually did it. So I heard stories of thousands of people who were involved. But again, I just can't give you a specific number. But it was very heartening to hear that people picked it up, loved it, and told stories back to me of how much they enjoyed doing it.
6: And you're trying to do it again. So this Canada Day, right? You want people to sing. And what? How does it work? I mean, is it just as simple as sing? Or I guess you got to do it at a certain time to be all doing it together. How do you coordinate this?
22: Oh, so that's the tricky part. So, of course, Canada Day is over a month away, and people aren't really thinking about it until we hit June. So getting the word out early is a bit like people just don't want to get into it. So anyway, so getting it there, and then you can sing anywhere, but you do need to sing at a certain time. So in British Columbia, it's 10 a.m. and then we go all the way till 2:30 p.m. Newfoundland time. So it just has everybody going at the same time that way. And you can do it anywhere. You can do it in your home, you can do it on the street with a bunch of your neighbors. We had people who were singing it at the top of mountains last year. So it's just make it as easy as you possibly can, but please do sing at your appointed time in your province.
6: And again, for BC, our appointed time is
22: 10 a.m.
6: 10 a.m. on Canada Day. Get out there and sing. And I guess, wouldn't it be cool if you went out to the sing and you kind of listened and you could hear other people elsewhere start up at the same time? I guess that would be one of the magical moments to try to hope for.
22: Ryan, that is my vision. Yeah. I love it when we're at Canada Games and everybody starts singing. Like, doesn't that just give you the biggest goose pimples? And if we heard that across Canada, imagine if the world heard us because Canadians sing and they're amazing. I just think that would be such a powerful moment.
7: Catherine, you want us all live streaming, I'm guessing, right? Is that possible?
22: No, it is basically I'm asking people to do videos of themselves and then to post afterwards. But no, I don't have a live stream. I wish, but I'm not that powerful yet.
7: Well, we can certainly live stream on Facebook. That's easy enough. Or
22: yes,
7: on different social
22: media. Certainly. Mm-hmm. Yes, thank you.
6: Now, why did you come up with this? Because you did it last year for the first one, hoping everybody will sing Oh Canada in unison, synchronized across Canada again this Canada Day. What started all of this for you? Why did you do this?
22: Absolutely. My husband and I, we were out for a walk and we were just talking about how the state of the world was really hard on Canadians. We had our forest fires, we had tariffs, and I was just thinking about hockey games and how much I love when we sing the anthem. And I looked at my husband and I said, wouldn't that be cool if we did that all across Canada? And he's like, did you just come up with that? I'm like, yeah, what do you think? He's like, go for it. And so this year, I was hoping that maybe we wouldn't need it as much considering the state of the world, but things continue to be quite challenging. And if there's anything, I'm like, I think we need it even more this year because it shows Canadian resilience, our community, our sense of connectedness. That's what we should be doing. And I think it's a great time to be doing it. Yeah.
6: And for just for clarification, you're just, I don't mean to I don't know. I'm gonna put it this way. You're just a woman here in Victoria. Like this is all this is. You just had this idea. This isn't coming from anywhere. This isn't some, you know, company or organization trying to do this. You're just you and you're like, wouldn't this be cool? And you're just doing it. That's what you're doing, right?
22: That is exactly it, Ryan. I'm not politically motivated or anything. This is a grassroots movement. I just think it's a really cool idea. And I'm trying to tell as many people and reach as many people as I can because I think people want to do it. I think they do once they hear the idea. They're keen. They're excited. They raise their voices. It's awesome.
6: All Together Canada, they're trying it again this year. How many Canadians can we all get singing the national anthem coast to coast at the exact same time? Canada Day is still a little ways away, so you got some time to think about it. And if people do want to think about it, final messaging here, what do people need to know? How can they do it properly other than just, you know, start singing Oh Canada, 10 o'clock on Canada Day?
22: Thank you, Ryan. My website is alltogethercanada.ca. That's all with two L's in it. And it has all the information. It even has a cute 3-minute documentary featuring my mom. And if you want to see the cutest woman ever, that's the place to go. And that's where you can sign up. So alltogethercanada.ca.
6: I love it. Well, good luck. Maybe we can touch base closer to and see either how it's going or how it went. I'd love to hear how many Canadians do it. And I think if nothing else, at 10 o'clock on Canada Day, I'll give a listen out the window and see, is anybody else singing?
22: Oh, Ryan, thank you. And thank you, Lisa, for getting me out there and for helping spread the word.
6: Good luck. This is cool.
22: Okay. Bye-bye. Right.
6: Yeah, I love it. That's just kind of fun. I also just love that she just decided to do this. There's no other reason for it. Just like, I'm a person and I think I would like to get the entire country singing. And here I go. Let's see if I can do it. That's kind of fun. That's kind of inspiring. We'll take a quick break. We got the 7 o'clock news next. Lisa's coming up. Also, at some point this morning, we will be playing a song by the rock band, The Black Keys. And if you hear that, text the word rock to 71010. Why? Because it's the CFAX Summer of Rock, and we're giving away tickets to concerts like The Black Keys with accommodation at the Rosedale and Robson Street Hotel, with flights from Helijet. All of that, if you're the lucky winner. But to be entered to win, you got to text ROCK when you hear a Black Keys song. That's this week's artist. And it's all powered by the Sax Point Pub in Esquimalt.
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6: Good morning. It is 7 o'clock on Thursday, May 21st. Just a sunny day with a few clouds awaiting you. Right now, it's 8 degrees. We'll get to a full forecast in just a moment. But right now, the news begins, and here is Lisa Best.
7: Good morning. Iran has released what it's calling the Hormuz Controlled Maritime Zone, outlining the boundaries of the Strait of Hormuz. And it says the newly created Persian Gulf Strait Authority will manage the very narrow waterway, about 20 miles wide near Iran's coastline. ABC foreign correspondent Tom Sufi Barash explains why the U.S. say they're in control.
26: Iran has the ability to threaten ships, and that is why there are hundreds of ships stuck in the Persian Gulf to the west of there and can't get out. The U.S. military blockade is a significant distance to the east, beyond the Gulf of Oman, basically where that goes into the Arabian Sea. That is where the U.S. military has multiple ships stationed and is not letting any ships which are going to or from Iranian ports or having Iranian-linked goods on them to transit through those waters. So it's a U.S. blockade on the Iranian blockade.
7: Well, Strait probably has nothing to do with this, but a bit of good news at the gas pumps locally. The price for a litre regular now sitting around $2.10 in Greater Victoria. It hovers depending on the gas station, but it has dropped a few cents. Here's gas price expert Dan McTague.
27: The world's missing 1.6 billion barrels of oil. What does that mean? That's the equivalent of not anyone using any form of oil for a full 16 days anywhere in the world. So it's very serious, and it means that gas prices could go up, not as much.
7: McTague says the 2 cent drop overnight, prices may drop again from that, but we're also hearing that prices could climb again slightly by next week, so the yo-yo continues. Prime Minister Mark Carney and BC Premier David Eby have agreed to negotiate the province's economic priorities and Ottawa's role in major national developments. The talks may ease tensions over energy infrastructure after David Eby criticized the federal focus on Alberta's pipeline proposal. Carney told the Greater Vancouver Board of Trade, that is, yesterday, that any future pipeline will require the Pathways Carbon Capture Project, substantial benefits for BC, and also mandatory First Nation consultation.
8: One of the benefits of actually sitting down and talking about these things, as opposed to litigating about these things across federal government and provinces, is that it develops a shared understanding, a recognition of what needs to be done, an understanding of why this is the right thing to do, a commitment that goes beyond what's written on the page.
7: The negotiations are expected to influence how Ottawa balances resource development, Indigenous partnerships, and regional priorities as Canada advances large-scale investment projects. The Supreme Court of Canada has announced it will hear BC's appeal of a ruling that found the UN Declaration of the Rights of Indigenous People, or DRIP Act, and the province's mineral claims regime are inconsistent. The BC Court of Appeal ruled in December that the provincial DRIP Act should be properly interpreted to incorporate UNDRIP into the laws of BC with immediate legal effect. At the time, a statement from one of the two nations challenging the law called the decision precedent setting. The government says the act establishes the UN Declaration as BC's framework for reconciliation. Gig workers driving passengers to and from World Cup festivities in Vancouver and Toronto are bracing for a lot of traffic congestion and tension coming with the tournament. They foresee unruly, impatient, alcohol-fueled crowds clogging the streets, and that'll constrain how many customers they can actually serve. Christine Hubbard is the managing director of Beck Taxi in Toronto. She says drivers and passengers will have to pack their patience.
0: I often liken it to a snowstorm. If you can't get around, neither can a taxi. We're not operating hovercrafts or, you know, small planes that can get you above the traffic. And so if traffic is at a standstill, as are we.
7: Hovercraft's a good idea, though. Uber says it's advising customers in Vancouver and Toronto to plan ahead because those wait times and fares will likely be on the higher end as well. And the Trump administration has unsealed charges of murder and conspiracy against Cuba's former president Raul Castro, the brother of longtime dictator Fidel Castro, a form of pressure on the communist regime to change its leadership.
4: For many Cuban Americans, especially here in Miami, these charges were 30 years in the making. Today, Cuba's government calling the indictment a farce based on lies to justify military aggression. And Cuban officials say any military move will be met with fierce resistance. The critical question now is what happens next.
7: The charges involved the 1996 shootdown of two humanitarian planes by Cuban big fighter jets, killed among them three Americans. And that's your news to 705.
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6: Thank you, Lisa, and good morning. It's going to be a mostly sunny day. High is eventually hitting 21 degrees. Right now, the official temperature at the Victoria International Airport has risen to 11. We'll get to the full forecast in just a moment, but right now over to the sports. The Montreal Victoire brought home the team's first Walter Cup last night after a 4-1 win over the Ottawa Charge in game number 4. That means it's the first time a Canadian team has won the Professional Women's Hockey League title, with the Minnesota Frost doing it the first couple of times for this young league. In the NHL, Montreal Canadiens visit the Carolina Hurricanes tonight. It's game 1 of the Eastern Conference Final. Montreal coming off a 7-game series win over Buffalo, which ended with that 3-2 overtime road win back on Monday. And then on the other side, Carolina hasn't played since May 9th after back-to-back sweeps of Ottawa and Philadelphia. And over to the Vegas Golden Knights last night, they landed the first blow in the Western Conference Final last night, beating Colorado 4-2. And in the BCHL playoffs, the final round continues, although it's starting to look a little shaky for the Nanaimo Clippers, who are in tough against the Brooks Bandits. Last night's game was in Nanaimo. The Bandits win 2-1 in overtime, and they are now up in the series 3-1, with the series shifting back to Brooks, Alberta for Game 5 on Friday, so tomorrow. Toronto Blue Jays in New York to take on the Yankees for the finale of a 4-game series. Toronto won yesterday, 2-1. Seattle Mariners defeating the Chicago White Sox, 5-4. And in basketball, the Western Conference Finals are all knotted up now. Canadian Shai Gilgeous-Alexander bounced back from a subpar series opener to score 30 points as the Oklahoma City Thunder beat the San Antonio Spurs 122-113. And that's your sports 2709.
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13: Hey, it's the Moj. 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
6: 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Good morning, Ryan and Lisa, says the texter. Can we do a call out to gas stations and the prices, please, and reward those stations that have lower prices while at the same time encouraging those other stations to lower your prices, says the texter. Well, hey, that's a good point. So here's a sense of what things are like out there. The Petro Canada on Mill Stream in Langford has 209.9. It's one of the cheaper ones. The Esso on Jacklin in Langford, 209.92. A couple of the cheaper stations out there. So there you go. As per the texter's request, a couple cents cheaper there. For the rest of the commute, no crashes or accidents. Here's a sense of how the West Shore commute is looking. If you're going from around about the kind of Mill Stream and the Trans-Canada Highway area, that's about the Costco area of Langford. If you're going from there into downtown Victoria, it's taking you about 30 minutes, which is actually better than sometimes. So I'd say maybe a little lighter than usual on the West Shore commute. For BC Ferries, no sailing waits. For the weather, it is a mainly sunny day in store. Highs eventually to hit 21 degrees. The official temperature right now is 11, but it's, of course, a little varied depending on where you are. It's at 9 right now in Langford, for instance, and at the Oak Bay waterfront, it's 11. For the rest of the forecast tonight, a few clouds maybe, but mostly clear with lows down to 11. Tomorrow, mostly sunny, highs of 21. Saturday, mostly sunny, highs of 20. And then for Sunday, that's where the clouds roll in, and we will maybe get into some rain later into the day. At least the forecast right now is suggesting it'll hold off until later in into Sunday when the rain comes down, and that could last into Monday as well. Again, in the long-range forecast, we'll see how that adjusts as we get closer to the weekend. Getting a look at the markets now, S&P TSX in Toronto starting the day down just by 15 points to 34,146. In New York, the Dow Jones Industrials, they closed yesterday above 50,000 points again, but they've slipped back down again today, down 28 points to 49,980. The Canadian dollar at 72.5 cents U.S.
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6: Well, I want to talk about bees for a second. Lisa, did you see any of this on social media? Yesterday,
7: yes.
6: There was a giant swarm of bees on Blanchard downtown.
7: Well, it makes sense because yesterday was National Bee Day.
6: That must have been what it was.
7: Right, they knew.
6: They just knew it was the day. This is kind of, you know, near about Fort Street, I think, on Blanchard, mm-hmm. kind of that area. For a little while yesterday, this giant swarm of bees emerged.
7: So they're looking for a home or making a bee movie.
6: Yeah, I see what you said.
7: Yeah.
6: I saw this once. No, I wasn't downtown yesterday, mm-hmm. so I did not see this in person.
7: Oh, you've been surrounded by a swarm?
6: But I've seen it before.
7: Good for you. That's good luck.
6: So I know exactly what this would have been like. My wife kept bees for a couple of years.
7: Oh, nice.
6: In our yard, which was really cool, actually. It was a neat experience, except one day she's out at work.
7: Yes.
6: And I'm home alone. It's about, you know, late morning. And I remember I was getting out of the shower. And in my house, if I open my bathroom door, there's a hallway. And at the end of the hallway is the kitchen. And at the end of that is a window out into the yard.
7: Okay.
6: So I'm looking. I open up the bathroom door. I look straight down the hall out what is usually my window.
7: Right.
6: Into like,
7: which is
6: I don't
7: a
6: know,
7: window. Yeah.
6: Trees and stuff outside. Except I'm looking and it's, I don't know what I'm seeing. Like, everything's moving out there. Like, I'm not seeing just, like, some
7: it's
6: still
7: like a,
6: trees
7: like
6: and sky.
7: Thunder or a black storm,
6: yeah.
7: Sort of.
6: Yeah, and I just don't get it. And I'm like, what am I? And I'm shaking my head, like, is there water in my eyes still? Am I, what am I seeing here? And I walk forward, and then it dawns on me, this is a swarm of bees.
7: Wow.
6: This is our bees that usually fit into this tiny little box.
7: Well, they do fit, but then they don't fit.
6: No, they took up, like, this huge space.
7: Because they have to separate.
6: Yeah,
7: and the new queen takes flight and decides to pack her bags and move out, she takes everyone with her.
6: Yeah, and they sure did. And it sounded like a jet engine.
7: Wow.
6: The sound of it was immense. They filled an entire backyard. Just the sight
7: That's
6: of them
7: a lot
6: swarming.
7: Of bees.
6: It was crazy. And
7: did
6: it
7: you
6: was,
7: go out in the middle of them?
6: Well, no. I called my wife and was like, you might want to come home. Your bees are swarming.
7: That's fun. So, I mean, it's kind of scary at first because you don't.

0: where suddenly I am in the middle of bees everywhere. And your first thought is panic or run, but you don't need to. You just have to stay still. And they won't sting you because they're looking for their new place to live because they've outgrown the hive. There's too many of them in that particular hive. Now, you'll see them sometimes up in trees or on the sides of trees, this black mass, as you saw, which looked like a storm. And it is the wildest thing to see.
1: And that's what some folks saw in downtown Victoria yesterday around Blanchard and Fort
0: wow.
1: when suddenly one of these happened and a lot of confused people going, what is this?
0: Right. Well, yeah,
1: there you go. That's a great explanation, Lisa, of what they're doing. And it is a wild thing to see.
0: Yeah, and you're okay with it.
1: Yeah, it's okay. The bees are just finding a new home.
0: They're All doing right. their thing. Wasps? That's another topic.
1: The wasps are jerks. I hold that opinion, and I have yet to be convinced otherwise.
0: I think there's a lot of people that agree with you on that one.
1: 716, what's happening in the news?
0: We're talking about that $1 billion price tag for FIFA. A new Leger survey shows the taxpayer burden remains the top concern for most Canadians heading into next month's 13 World Cup games between Vancouver and Toronto. Even as a majority of Canadians support being a host of the games, the headline number has reviewed questions of whether the cost is actually going to be worth it for us. Health officials here in this country in the U.S. have now commented on an Air France flight bound for Detroit that was diverted to Montreal. The airline says a passenger was denied entry into the U.S. as a new regulation states that travelers from certain countries, including the Congo, can only enter the country through Washington, D.C. Congo and its neighbor Uganda, of course, have been battling an outbreak of a very rare strain of Ebola, which has suspected of sickened 600 and killed at least 139. And Canadian aid workers are en route to the Democratic Republic of Congo, where they hope to offer help for the ongoing outbreak. Halifax-based Chiron Livra with the Canadian Red Cross says he hopes to arrive in the next few days with a team of public health experts and logistic experts, too, already on their way. Their work will involve contact tracing, psychological support, and helping people get to treatment centers. That is your headline news to 717.
1: We're going to check in with the community of Souk next. Mayor Maya Tate joining us on the line. Souk Council recently received a report looking at emergency management vulnerabilities after the province made new emergency management requirements. So what do they need to do in the face of this? What do they need to do in the face of problems like only having the one highway in and out of the community? If something happens to that in an emergency, what do you do? Those are the kind of conversations happening in Souk, and we're going to have them next with the mayor.
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0: traffic and weather. Watch out for paving work again on Cook Street on either side of Finlayson and some obstructions on Finlayson as you approach Cook Street. That is going to be the case for the next week or so. And for the rest of the commute, it's looking pretty typical, even maybe lighter than usual. I'm hazarding a guess at this. From the West Shore into downtown Victoria, I was looking at the sort of Millstream / Trans-Canada Highway, Costco area of Langford into downtown Victoria, taking about 35 minutes right now, which seems to be lighter than usual. I don't know if it'll stay that way, but right now it seems like it's flowing pretty well. And for the BC Ferries, no sailing waits. For the weather, mainly sunny, highs of 21 degrees. A little cooler by the water is what we can expect out of the day. Right now it's 11.
1: 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News, weather, traffic, and community events. 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
0: The mayor of Souk is joining us, Maya Tate. Hello, how are you?
2: Very good. Good morning. Thank you for having me.
0: Great to get you here. We're just speaking about traffic. Well, one of the things always on the minds of people in Souk is Highway 14, Souk Road. Your one road in and out of the community. And that has been flagged in a new report you're looking at, in an emergency management report that I guess municipalities are doing everywhere, and looking into vulnerabilities and, you know, what kind of risks do communities face in the case of an emergency. And I guess for you, what's up with Souk Road?
2: Highway 14 always comes to mind just because of our reliance on it and the one way in, one way out for all of us. It also, as everyone knows, it wasn't new news that a single closure has a cascading impact, and it creates a whole number of other challenges to us whenever there's a closure of Highway 14.
0: Right. And so let's back up a bit here. So what is this report and what do you need to do with it?
2: Okay, well, the province has the Emergency Disaster Management Act. And from this, there's a legislated requirement that all local governments develop a climate adaptation natural hazard risk assessment. And this is a foundational document which all emergency management plans, initiatives, and projects would be based upon. So this is, it brings everything that we've been doing from emergency planning and asset management together. And we received just an update on that particular plan, a check-in point from the consultant, where they highlighted all of, you know, just what's going on in Souk and just to see if anything was missing. And so from this, it talks about Highway 14 and just the impact should there be a closure.
0: Right. So this report comes back, sort of tells you what you already know. When there's something can sever this road and then we're kind of cut off from everything. So given that, is there anything you can do about it? Because there's challenges. Namely, you don't actually, as the municipality, control this road. It's a provincial highway.
2: No, that is true. It's not our road. However, we do work closely with our MLA in the province just around where are the challenges with the road itself. Within Souk, we have our own asset management plan that we're always looking at. Infrastructure problems. So even if a road had developed a sinkhole, we all know that happened with Charters Road, what do we do about it to mitigate the impact? The province has also done extensive work, and our advocacy isn't alone. It's recognized by partners like BC Hydro. So as everyone that's been commuting knows, there's times in the early spring where there's slowdowns with Hydro doing advanced tree work just as precautionary steps along the way. We also know that when we've received warnings of severe windstorms, Hydro was already deployed in our community. So they were here and could respond quickly should events happen. That all aside, weather and climate impacts aside, we still run into the concerns of accidents. And that's where we've been locally bolstering and expanding our own emergency response through police and fire response.
0: Now, what about one day, maybe, solving this problem by having a second road?
2: Well, it depends if you have a second bridge. Because right now we have the four lanes to two to one bridge. So you could put a second road to get us to Souk, but it depends on where that road comes to, because if it's all on the Victoria side of the Souk River, we still have one bridge getting across the river.
0: And then I guess bridges get expensive.
2: Well, they do. And one bridge, as folks may recall back to 2006, the infamous sneezing incident, which led to a closure of, I think it was about 9 hours.
0: I remember that. I was working on the CFAX news desk back in 2006 when that happened. I remember the pictures of this truck, right? It was like jammed up against the bridge, and there were worries about structure of the bridge and how it was affected. Yeah, that was quite the day.
2: Yes, it was. I recall being able to walk across it when it briefly opened to allow the secondary school students to return home. So thankfully got across, but much of Soup did not. And that was 2006. So consider our population growth since then.
3: Maya, it must be extremely frustrating for you because I'd almost want to go back at least 50 to 70 years and give municipal, federal, and provincial officials a shake to say, you know, can we get on this? Can we have a secondary route? You know, we have issues that could, you know, rear up like wildfires, I'm thinking. And the Malahat's in the same boat. You know, here on the island, yes. our exits are limited.
2: They are. And it's something we know, and we continue to grow. We continue to advocate, but you need patience of like a glacier almost. Maybe that's not the right analogy, but
3: it's the speed anyway.
2: Exactly. It's the speed, but you need volumes of it because it's a challenge. Like, we're building up our asset management on what we can do, but this is still not our highway. We're a stakeholder.
0: Yeah. Now, it's got about a minute left. Souk has received this report, which I guess municipalities everywhere are needing to do, looking into emergency management vulnerabilities. And lo and behold, the fact that there's that one road in and out to the rest of the greater Victoria area is a bit of an issue. So that aside, final thoughts on this report and what Souk will be doing, any recommendations you need to follow, or, you know, what's the next step here?
2: So much of it highlights that what we're doing is we're on the right track. So our CMP is awesome in terms of responding to get the road to do their analysis whenever it happens. The roads are open sooner than they were, say, 15 years ago. We used to deal with closures of up to 9 hours waiting for a traffic analysis to occur. Our fire response is 24/7, and it is also awesome. So they're the first to arrive on the scene. And then having an asset management policy, the funding to do everything we can within our control is also ongoing. So it never stops. It's continuous. And I'm mentioning that because that predominantly is where the bulk of property taxes is going this year, is into infrastructure, asset management, emergency response. And so in many ways, this, I know that there's an election coming, but these are just things that need to happen in a community like Souk. You cannot abandon them, and they need to continue. And of course, always the advocacy and having that strong relationship with the province and other partners like BC Hydro.
0: Mayor Maya Tate, always appreciate it. Thank you for spending some of your morning with us here.
2: Well, happy to be here. I wish you all a great day, safe travels, and thank you for your time with me.
0: No worries. We'll take a break, though. We got 7:30 News with Lisa next.
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0: Good morning. It's 7:30 on Thursday, May 21st. You can expect a sunny day with temperatures eventually hitting 21 degrees. Also remember, the CFAX Summer of Rock powered by the Sax Point Pub in Esquimalt continues. And when you hear a song by the Black Keys, text the word ROCK to 71010 to be entered to win a trip to see the Black Keys. It's coming at some point. Just
3: soon.
0: Soon.
3: Soonish.
0: That's my sneak.
3: Keep listening.
0: Sneak peek trick. It's news time, isn't it? What's going on, Lisa?
3: Let's do that. The years-long question of whether Canada co-hosting next month's FIFA World Cup is worth that price tag is in a very harsh spotlight after we learned yesterday it's going to be $1 billion for those 12 games between Vancouver and Toronto. $82 million apiece is what it works out to. CTV's Andrew Johnson has some latest reaction.
11: Well, we're not getting any of the major elimination matches. We thought that if we were hosting the World Cup, we would actually see something of consequence.
12: The host cities are counting on a big benefit. BC's premier says the tournament will bring 1 million visitors to Vancouver over the next 5 years. The mayor has led the charge.
13: This is an amazing opportunity. It's going to be a month-long commercial.
12: The latest polling from Leger showed close to three-quarters of Canadians support hosting World Cup matches, but a majority indicated their biggest concern is taxpayer costs.
3: Yeah, that's how we all feel. The FIFA World Cup games on the minds of MLAs. Good portion of the question period yesterday dealt with ticket-related issues, including the premier attending at least two matches. House Leader Mark Farnworth says it's important that David Eby be there.
14: I'll just remind members of the House that this province is hosting an international event. The Prime Minister will be here, the Governor General will be here, the Lieutenant Governor will be here, and it is entirely appropriate that the Premier of the province of British Columbia is in attendance at those at events where those leaders are present, including leaders from around the world.
3: Farnworth says the ticket policy announced last year remains in place, as a maximum of two government ministers are permitted to attend per game, and each can only bring one staff member. Family members are barred from attending on government-allotted tickets. That's fair. With air passengers facing more expensive tickets and the risk of canceled flights, insurance experts are advising those with summer travel plans to stay on their toes. Carriers are continuing to cope with sky-high jet fuel costs, prompting some insurers to classify the situation as a known event on your insurance. So that excludes any related travel disruptions from coverage. Martin Firestone of Travel Secure says that makes it harder for you as a passenger to protect yourself if your plans are derailed.
15: You can see even our Canadian airlines have consolidated some flights. We know they've added fuel surcharges. Like, it's happening. It's just a question of how bad it will be and how bad it will affect people's vacations.
3: Of course, the jet fuel crisis is an offshoot of Iran's ongoing closure of the Strait of Hormuz due to the U.S.-Israel launch of a war. And that has led, of course, to our soaring oil prices, even though the price of the pumps here in Great Victoria are down a few cents today. So you might want to fill up while you can while it's a little bit cheaper. In Vancouver yesterday, Premier David Eby playing nice with the Prime Minister a day after accusing Mark Carney of making the agenda of separatist premiers his priority. CTV's Michael Couture has details.
16: The Prime Minister is a friend to British Columbia.
17: Carney pointed out one-third of the projects identified as in the national interest are in BC. He also told the Vancouver Board of Trade he's looking for partners, not pushback.
18: We don't want to hear what people are against. We want to hear what they're for. And if you're for something, we will get behind you.
3: On Wednesday, Carney vowed that plans to carry a pipeline of oil from Alberta to the BC coast will only happen under certain conditions, including the consultation of First Nations. Your kids having a lot of screen time, maybe no screen time. Well, that's the new guidance from experts.
19: Live real life. That's the motto of a new Surgeon General report on the dangers of too much screen time for kids. The report, calling it an urgent public health issue, found some kids are now spending more time on devices than they do sleeping or attending school. Experts warning even some toddlers are now spending multiple hours a day in front of a screen, setting up potential mental health issues and poor developmental and educational outcomes.
3: That is your news to 7:35.
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0: Thank you, Lisa. We are looking at a day that's going to be a little on the sunny side with a high of 21 degrees expected. Right now, we're sitting at 11 in downtown Victoria. Oh, what's this? What's happening?
3: I like it.

0: Well, that sure sounds like a song by a certain artist that might be a cue for you to text the word rock to 71010. Just saying.
1: Well, this is Black Keys. But don't text that.
0: Don't, yeah.
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0: They're performing later this month in Vancouver. We want to send you with tickets to the show, with Helijet flights, with accommodations from the Rosedale on Robson Street Hotel. It's all powered by the Saxe Point Pub in Esquimalt. It's the CFAX Summer of Rock. Give us a text. Over to the CFAX 1070 Sports now. Let's take a look at what happened in the BCHL playoffs final round between the Nanaimo Clippers and the Brooks Bandits of Alberta. Well, it's looking like Nanaimo's in a bit of a hole. Brooks won last night in Nanaimo, 2-1 in overtime. That means they now lead the Clippers in the best of seven series, 3-1. And it's shifting back to Brooks, Alberta for game 5 tomorrow. So if they win that one, the Bandits win the whole thing. And it would become their second straight championship. So they're the defending champs. They want to clinch this thing at home tomorrow. Can Nanaimo stay alive? We'll have to wait and see. Montreal Canadiens in the NHL visiting the Carolina Hurricanes tonight. It's game 1 of the NHL's Eastern Conference Final. Last night, the Vegas Golden Knights opened up the NHL's Western Conference Final with a win, defeating Colorado 4-2. The Montreal Victoire brought home the team's first Walter Cup last night. 4-0 win over the Ottawa Charge in game 4. It's also the first time a Canadian team has won the Professional Women's Hockey League title. Blue Jays are going to be in New York for the fourth game against the Yankees in this series. Toronto won yesterday 2-1. They lost the opening two games, so we'll see what happens today with this final game against the Yankees in this set. Seattle Mariners defeating the Chicago White Sox 5-4 yesterday as well. And the MVP looking like the MVP again. The Western Conference Finals are all knotted up with the Canadian Shai Gilgeous-Alexander bouncing back from a subpar series opener to score 30 points as the Oklahoma City Thunder beat the San Antonio Spurs 122-113. That's your sports to 739.
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0: 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Let's take a look at the traffic. We are on the roads, not seeing any crashes or accidents at this time. We got paving work back on Cook Street, either side of Finlayson, and also Finlayson approaching Cook Street, kind of eastbound, is affected, sometimes even closed over the course of the day as that paving work continues. No sailing rights at BC Ferries right now. 8 o'clock is next. There's still room there for vehicles. For the weather, this sort of nice stable patch of weather we've been into since yesterday continues with mostly just sunny skies, highs around about 20 degrees. Which was the story yesterday. It's the story tomorrow. It's the story Saturday. It's Sunday that changes. That's where some clouds roll in. And by the end of the day right now, at least in the forecast, it's looking like rain could be with us near to the end of Sunday. Monday is wet as well in the long-range forecast. Temperature-wise, around the region, in Saanich by Swan Lake, 12 degrees. In Langford right now, it is 10 degrees. On the markets, S&P TSX up 71 points, as things suggest. 34,233 is the overall number. The Dow is down 43 to 49,966. NASDAQ is down 187 to 26,082. And the Canadian dollar at 72.5 cents U.S.
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0: We love it when you join the conversation at 71010. And this texter here says, not sure if you can mention this, but congratulations to Power to Be. The texter says they emceed last night's 100-plus Women Who Care meeting.
1: Oh.
0: What an inspiring example of community generosity and collective impact. A huge thank you to the incredible members of the 100-plus Women Who Care, Victoria, for their ongoing fundraising efforts and commitment to supporting local organizations making real differences in people's lives. Last night, we shined a well-deserved spotlight on the important work of Luther Court Society, the 1,000 times 5 Children's Book Recycling Project, and Power to Be. And that's from listener Kathleen, just giving out a big shout out there to an event last night. And yeah, that sounds great. Worth shouting out.
1: Yeah, and a great, you know, any kind of fundraising we could do, and that one sounds quite unique. Why not?
0: Yeah, excellent. Well, there you go. Much appreciated. And anytime you want to join the conversation, text us at 71010. Like you might have just done when we played that Black Keys song a few moments ago.
1: We had a lot of people texting Rock, and so you were entered.
0: R-O-C-K, Rock. A couple of text messages came in as Rick.
1: Okay, no, don't do that.
0: So if you texted us Rick, Rock, R-O-C-K.
1: Correct.
0: Is the number.
1: Uh-huh.
0: We have been doing what I'm hoping will be a series of conversations on drugs like Ozempic, these GLP drugs that are for originally
1: diabetes
0: mm-hmm. now are all the craze for weight loss. And in Canada, of course, we now have the generic ones coming online. And we've been reaching out to different folks to talk about the fact that these things are out there. What does it mean for society? What does it mean for health? What does it mean for weight loss? All of these things. We have the next edition of those conversations coming up in just a few moments as we talk to an associate professor of counseling psychology at UVic. Her focus is on studying weight loss related issues.
1: Mm-hmm.
0: And we're going to talk about the arrival of these GLP-1s and how they've changed things. So we're going to get into that next. So stand by. But that's right after Lisa tells us about the news headlines.
1: Alaska's governor ordering the state legislature to look at advancing a natural gas line deemed a top priority for the state, which is a similar project in BC facing legal opposition. Mike Dunleavy has declared the liquefied natural gas line a top priority in his final months in office. Some legislators have expressed concerns about the lack of key financial details. That's kind of important. The development comes as BC Supreme Court is set to weigh in on the petitions filed by First Nations Hereditary Chief on the province's decision to approve a 900-kilometer LNG pipeline feeding a facility near the Alaskan border. Tonight's the final episode of The Late Show with Stephen Colbert. It's also the final episode of CBS Late Night Shows Altogether, which have been on air since David Letterman began hosting back in 1993. Colbert's 11-year run comes to an end for what CBS owner Paramount says was a purely financial decision unrelated to Colbert's frequent criticisms of the U.S. President Donald Trump. And a new study shows women recovering from breast cancer surgery may experience less pain if they raise their vitamin D levels. The BMJ group did research showing people who show vitamin D deficiency would benefit from these supplements before undergoing a mastectomy. The study included 184 women with breast cancer who are preparing for surgery and what appears to be a connection with vitamin D and how the body regulates pain. This is published in the journal Regional Anesthesia and Pain Medicine. And that is your headline news to 7:46.
0: All right, we'll get into this conversation about Ozempic products, and we continue to just sort of track what it means for society. And my next guest is thinking about that from the University of Victoria. We'll be into that right after traffic and weather. If you see a crash out there, text us at 71010.
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0: 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No crashes or accidents on the roads. Fairly typical volume delays out of the West Shore into downtown Victoria. I've been picking on the sort of Millstream Trans-Canada Highway area around about Costco as my neighborhood I'm looking at right now, and it's taking about 35 minutes to get from there right into downtown Victoria, which I would say is lighter than usual volume delays. No sailing rates at BC Ferry. And the weather looks decent, too. Sunny. Highs of 21 is what we can expect. Right now, it's about, it's kind of varied out there, but around about 11 degrees, depending on where you are.
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0: Well, a couple of generic versions of the drug Ozempic are arriving in Canadian pharmacies this week. It means patients who use the drug to treat diabetes or weight loss issues have more options and less cost. But we continue to follow just sort of what this means for society, the sort of ability to be skinny for cheap, which sometimes is not for a health reason, but just for an aesthetic reason. But, you know, overall, what does it all mean for us? That's kind of what we're exploring here. And our next guest on the topic, Sarah Nutter, is a PhD associate professor of counseling psychology at UVic and is joining us on the line right now. Hello, how are you?
10: Hi, good morning. I'm great. How are you?
0: Great to get you here. Yeah, this is kind of part two of these conversations. We spoke to a doctor a few weeks ago, and he was talking about just sort of the amazing health benefits that these kind of drugs are affording people who have issues because of, you know, being overweight or because of diabetes, these kind of things. It's a miracle drug when it comes to those kind of things. But talk about where you're coming from and how you study this.
10: Sure. Yeah. So I'm a psychologist and, as you said, associate professor at UVic, and I conduct research broadly on body image, eating disorders, weight-based prejudice, and then the broader social forces that influence these experiences for people.
0: Yeah. So this must be one of the big topics in that kind of research right now, just, you know, what all of a sudden this drug is doing. And it's playing out in celebrity culture, of course. There's just a lot changing, it seems, and it's all because of this drug. So talk about begin with your focus here.
10: Yeah, well, you know, obviously I can't speak for everyone who's taken a GLP-1 for various reasons, but generally, people who are choosing to use these drugs strictly for appearance purposes might be influenced to do so because they're dissatisfied with their body weight and appearance. And to some degree, maybe this is having an impact on their self-esteem or self-worth. And that's not surprising to me. Body dissatisfaction is so common in our society that 90 to 95% of people experience body dissatisfaction at some point in their lives and often throughout their teenage and adult years. So,
0: and there seemed to be, there was a few years ago that there was a big body positivity movement and a lot of even celebrities who were trying to, you know, say that, you know, your body is okay the way it is. There was a lot of that, you know, different bodies can be fine. And then Ozempic arrives and it seems like all of those celebrities who were originally pushing those messages got real skinny real fast. What does that change for people?
10: Yeah, well, I think it's really important for us to stop and think about that phrase and this change in the way celebrities are talking about weight and the weight they've lost for GLP-1s or whatever reason. And, you know, perhaps we're seeing some celebrities these days that are quite thin to the point where maybe they're unwell and something else is going on there. Or, you know, so I'm really curious as a researcher about how does this kind of praise for thinness and weight loss maybe reinforce the body dissatisfaction that people are feeling about their bodies, especially when celebrities are looking the way they do because they've had cosmetic procedures or, you know, a team of people around them to create this illusion that everyday people can't achieve. But we're set up for failure because we're never going to achieve that body. But that doesn't mean we're not going to spend money to try to get there. And so I think that's the crux is, you know, who's profiting off of our unhappiness with ourselves and how is maybe our health being harmed in the process?
1: Sarah, I find it kind of mildly terrifying that it's becoming ubiquitous that we can get our hands on a drug that keeps us this way when social media pushes so hard for kids to be different, to stand out, to change yourself. And you're right, this body acceptance has sort of gone out the window, and this is helping push this in a fashion, I find.
10: Well, and that's how I see it. And it's hard because, you know, we know that these drugs can help people who have, you know, real medical concerns. And so I don't want to discredit that or, you know, take that away from folks. But, you know, I think we really don't know the possible long-term health outcomes and health consequences of these medications, even for people who have a medical reason to be on them. There was an article in BBC Science Focus the other week that summarized some really recent findings that people taking these medications are at an increased risk for vitamin and mineral deficiencies. So I think that's scary. And we don't really know the long-term health consequences of taking these medications when we don't have a medical reason and without medical supervision. And people can access these drugs online. Really concerned. And especially as you bring up, you know, what's the impact on young people? What's the impact of social media and algorithms about this in terms of saturating our social media feeds with this kind of messaging?
1: And flipping the script to make it about the side effects that the drug offers is doing the drug a disjustice when it is for diabetes first and foremost.
10: Yes, exactly. Well, and I think like any other short-term weight loss strategy, people will then often, you know, experience some weight gain if they discontinue taking these medications, and that can lead people to go back on the medication or engage in other weight loss strategies. And this, you know, yo-yo cycle of weight loss and gain can really further perpetuate these self-esteem and self-worth problems that might, you know, lead people to want to lose weight in the first place. So, you know, beyond the side effects, it feels like it's potentially, you know, a slippery slope from a mental health perspective.
0: It's, I guess, a balancing act, because at the same time, as we've been hearing, this drug is benefiting so many people who, you know, maybe are overweight, which comes with a lot of health complications itself. So the ability to lose that weight and become a healthy weight is a positive thing. But I guess that's where is that healthy weight, and what is that for? And that's going to be different for different people. What's your advice for navigating this?
10: Yeah, I think you bring up a really good point about health is going to look different for different people. We know from, you know, research on the relationship between health and weight that that's actually much more complex than we think it is. We can't, you know, gauge somebody's health based solely on their weight. And so I think, you know, if you're wondering whether or not this is a medication you need, to gather health data, to know, you know, whether or not this is indicated for you in promoting your own health, and to really seek out advice on that from a medical professional. But broadly, I think, you know, I encourage people to perhaps move in the direction of feeling neutral or positive about their bodies, regardless of their weight and size. And I think it can feel really positive and empowering for people to think about the things their body enables them to do and achieve every day, as opposed to focusing on what their body looks like for themselves or others.
0: It's a good thought as we wrap up with Sarah Nutter, PhD, Associate Professor of Counseling Psychology at the University of Victoria, looking into the rise of these GLP-1 drugs. You know, the Ozempic-style drugs. We've got some generic versions now hitting the shelves in Canada. It's more affordable than ever in this country, but it does raise questions about the normalization of these drugs for aesthetic purposes as well as health reasons, which, of course, they seem to be a huge step forward for a lot of people who need it for health reasons. But I guess final thoughts, just its impact on society, how it's changing our perception of things. Last word to you on this.
10: Yeah, you know, I think celebrities like Jamila Jamil have been raising the alarm on this kind of stuff for years. And I just asked folks to think about, you know, who's profiting off of these drugs and our unhappiness with our bodies. And how do we feel about that?
0: So. Hey, great chat. Thank you so much for joining us.
10: Thank you. Have a good day.
0: And we'll, I want to keep exploring this topic. We'll seek out some more opinions as these drugs continue to make their way onto the shelves and kind of change the way we think about weight. Right now, 8 o'clock news is next.
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0: last night in Nanaimo. Brooks Bandits with an overtime win, 2-1 the score. That means they now lead the Clippers in the best of seven series, 3-1, and they could win the whole thing with one more victory in game five, which happens to go back to Alberta and will be on home ice for Brooks. Nanaimo in tough as they head towards game five tomorrow, trying to stay alive. Toronto Blue Jays in New York to take on the Yankees. It's the finale of their 4-game series. Toronto won 2-1 yesterday after the game was delayed by a couple of hours by rain. The Yankees can take the series with a win, having defeated the Jays in the first two contests. Seattle beat Chicago 5-4. And in basketball, the Western Conference Finals are all knotted up now. Canadian Shai Gilgeous-Alexander bouncing back from a subpar series opener to score 30 points. And the Oklahoma City Thunder beat the San Antonio Spurs 122-113. And that is your sports to 808.
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0: 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On the roads, no crashes or accidents. It's been a fairly uneventful morning, knock on wood, that it stays that way. And the commute of the West Shore seems typical or even a little lighter than it can be. You can let me know if that seems wrong at 710-10. Watch out for the paving work at Cook Street near Finlayson. Either side of Finlayson, that'll continue to obstruct things, and that road work is expected to continue for the next week as well. For the weather forecast, looking at a mainly sunny day, highs of 21 degrees. We're already at 14 at the airport. Then tonight, clear skies, maybe a bit of breeze off the Juan de Fuca Strait, lows down to 11. Tomorrow, another sunny day, same for Saturday. In fact, the next couple of days look much like today. Then it changes Sunday with some clouds, a little rain maybe coming in later into Sunday and lasting through Monday. That's the long-range forecast. And right now, like I said, 14 degrees for some of Victoria. In Shawnigan Lake, a little cooler, it's 9 degrees. On the markets, S&P TSX up 56 points to 34,216. In New York, the Dow is down 70 to 49,939. The Canadian dollar at 72.5 cents U.S. And hey, that barrel of oil still a little above $100 U.S. a barrel at $101.31, which is up $3 over yesterday.
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0: Well, the big thing in the news yesterday, of course, was the Prime Minister visiting BC and Vancouver, talking to Premier David Eby over along the waterfront.
5: One of the benefits of actually sitting down and talking about these things, as opposed to litigating about these things across federal government and provinces, is that it develops a shared understanding, a recognition of what needs to be done, an understanding of why this is the right thing to do, a commitment that goes beyond what's written on the page.
0: So that is Mark Carney, the Prime Minister, sending a message. Wouldn't it be nice if we could all just talk about this instead of fighting?
6: Can we just talk here? But then they went behind closed doors and talked.
0: Yeah. So. And I feel like it's a little unclear where it all went or what it all meant. But, I mean, that was definitely seems to be the message is...
6: We had to cut through the tension first.
0: Yeah. Well, that's what sort of erupted because of the pipeline deals with Alberta that the federal government has been making, paving the way towards that. David Eby, again, leading up to yesterday, saying, hey, this is no fair. You guys are making decisions about BC without us at the table.
6: Right.
0: And also just feeling a little annoyed, as he put it, that the squeaky wheel.

0: Separatist Alberta is getting all the attention. You know, he was making those kind of comments. I'm paraphrasing deeply, of course.
1: Well, you aren't. I mean, yeah. Alberta this fall is changing their wild rose country signs to strong and free.
0: I saw that, actually. As you drive into Alberta, the wild rose country or county
1: wild rose country. Welcome to Alberta.
0: Yeah. It's now strong and free.
1: What's that remind you of?
0: Strong and free?
1: Yeah.
0: Well, that is I think Daniel Smith's party's slogan.
1: Sounds very American to me.
0: And it's very, we're doing it our way. Anyways, that aside.
1: Yes.
0: I do feel like there was some messaging there from the Prime Minister trying to suggest that he's opening the door to having more conversations with BC, trying to have us all work this out together before we get to the point of what we had last time there was a pipeline discussion across BC, which was court cases and battles and fighting. And in the end, it didn't work out. We still built the Trans-Canada expansion. It still happened, but we sure put up a stink about it here in BC. Can the Prime Minister find a way to do things differently?
1: Or more like, how will he?
0: How will he?
1: Because he has to.
0: What came out of that meeting between the two of them? What does it all mean? That's what we're going to be
1: in the wall, right?
0: That's what we're going to be dissecting next, because we got Stuart Prest, political scientist and regular guest here on CFAX 1070, joining us in just a moment to try to break down what we saw and sort of what's at stake here between Premier Eby and Prime Minister Carney as we get through this. So stand by for that. But right now, let's get caught up on the news headlines. And here's Lisa.
1: Conservation officers investigating after social media videos posted appear to show two men hand-feeding grizzly bears in Smithers. This was over the long weekend. In one video, a man is seen feeding a bear a carrot from a vehicle. Another shows a man outside a vehicle trying to feed a bear an apple. The incidents are believed to have taken place in the Hudson Bay Road area. Smithers officers say that behavior puts both the people and the bears at risk because it makes them not afraid of humans. Officers say penalties for feeding, attempting to feed, or attracting dangerous wildlife can range up to $100,000. There's also possible jail time attached to it. BC Sports Minister says an estimate from the Parliamentary Budget Officer says Canada is going to spend just over $1 billion to host the World Cup Games this summer. They say that's based on old data, though. And Kang says the numbers also don't take into account the positive offsetting of revenues and recoveries. Kang has promised that the province would provide updated numbers this month, would not say whether they would be higher or lower than those released this year. Leger poll done in March suggests 74%, three quarters of those surveyed, support hosting the World Cup matches, while 65% say they're very concerned about the use of taxpayer money and government spending to do it. And Mount Everest, have you ever climbed it? Bit of a traffic jam. Officials say hundreds of climbers, 270 of them, climbed on Wednesday alone. That's a new record. Climbers took advantage of the clear weather. This marks the highest number of climbers to reach the summit from the popular southern route in Nepal. And earlier in the week, a Sherpa, Kamirita Sherpa, which is a veteran mountain guide, scaled the peak for the 32nd time, breaking his own record. Can't even do it once. Everest climbing season began late this year due to risks of a huge rock in the key route. And that's your news to 8:16.
0: All right, BC and federal politics with political scientist Stuart Prest from UBC. That's coming up next after traffic and weather. You see a problem out there? Is there a crash? Is there something slowing things up? Let us know at 7:10:10.
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0: Let's talk CFAX 1070 traffic and weather. Fairly problem-free for the commute as far as crashes or accidents are concerned. If you see something, though, text us at 71010. We have for the BC Ferries no sailing waits, and we have for the weather forecast another pleasant day. Just like yesterday, it's going to be mainly sunny. Temperatures about 21 degrees. Cooler if you're by the water. That's just always the factor here in Victoria. Clear skies tonight, lows to 11. And then for the next couple of days, it's still looking the same. So the same weather pattern through Friday and Saturday. It's Sunday that it clouds over, and we might get into some rain Sunday and into Monday. Those are the change days. But yeah, stable weather for the rest of the week.
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0: Well, let's get into BC politics and federal politics with Stuart Prest, UBC political science lecturer, as we dial in on that meeting between the premier and the prime minister yesterday and Mark Carney's address to that business meeting in Vancouver and dissecting what it all means. Let's get him up on the line. Stuart Prest, great to get you here again.
8: Good to be with you, Ryan.
0: Always great to chat. So first off, we were playing a clip before of Mark Carney kind of at that business meeting, sort of talking about his vision for let's all just get on the same page and work together and not fight about it. Here was what David Eby had to say outside along the waterfront of Vancouver as he spoke to reporters.
9: Is that that development work that we're doing of developing our economy has to go hand in hand with environmental protection for the next generation, including the North Coast tanker ban.
0: A few of the comments that were floating around there. What did you make out of yesterday's meetings and what came out of it all?
8: Well, I think it's pretty clear that Mr. Carney has an advantage here in that he has a single-minded goal, which is to push forward a pipeline, trying to assuage the concerns of conservatives generally and Alberta in particular, while Mr. Eby is having to walk a bit of a tightrope, which makes it more difficult for him to really get his points across. And I think that came through again yesterday.
0: Yeah, and the whole appearance from Mark Carney comes at this interesting time where we do have this ongoing collaboration between Ottawa and Alberta trying to get to a pipeline, getting through all of these hurdles that Alberta needs to achieve, and that, of course, eventually leads to pipeline across BC. And you've had the premier continuing to sound like the guy who's been left out of the conversation and complaining about it. And so what do you make of sort of BC's position here?
8: Oh, I think he sounds that way because he is that guy. Yeah. He is representing a province about which significant discussions are being held, but not being part of those discussions. It's a very sharp change from the way in which we have understood federalism operating in the country up until basically now. This idea of a pipeline that starts in Alberta, but primarily goes through British Columbia, being constructed to satisfy energy industry interests and broader economic interests, but primarily focused in Alberta, but having all sorts of potential downside effects in BC, to not have the government of British Columbia part of those discussions, I think really does send a strong signal that of the federal government's priorities.
0: Now, what do you think came out of the meeting when it comes to Mark Carney and the Prime Minister trying to maybe include BC in those conversations? Because that seemed to be kind of part of the messaging he was sending, is it's, you know, time to get BC into the conversation. What did you hear out of him that might indicate that? Or do you think that's even going to be successful? Or I guess I'm just trying to, I'll rephrase this. I'm trying to get my head around what came out of yesterday's meetings. Where is this actually going from here?
8: Well, I think a couple of things came out. One, we had the three conditions from Mark Carney in his speech to the Board of Trade, talking about the need for significant economic impacts for BC for part of a pipeline to be constructed, but also to ensure that carbon capture project pathways system is built, and to ensure that indigenous concerns are being addressed through consultation. So laying out these three checkpoints, but that are similar, but not actually the same as what we've heard from the federal government before. There's no mention of the British Columbia government's involvement at all, and there's not really any kind of specifics about what BC can expect from such a pipeline, other than expecting economic financial benefit. But it's the sort of thing that you could lay out in a memorandum of understanding between governments, such as that was between the federal government and the Alberta government, but we've seen no such thing here in the province. And I think for Mr. Eby's part, he again is trying to send these mixed signals of saying BC is open for business. They do want to be seen as a government that can get things done and shovels in the ground. They don't want to be seen as obstructionist, but they also have to stand up for core interests that include respect for established compromises and agreements regarding environmentally protected areas in the northern parts of the province, the right of indigenous peoples to say no if they don't want development to go ahead. And so that, again, is that hard line to walk. And Mark Carney, for his part, is saying, we want you involved, but only if you're willing to say yes. And BC is trying to have a little more leeway. So this is the impasse.
0: And is that why we haven't been at the table? Is just that we are on this pipeline thing that seems to be so important to the federal government, to Mark Carney's government, that we've been not on board, and that's why we're not at the table? Or whose fault is it that we're not at the table?
8: I think it is a political calculation by the federal government. So Mark Carney's government has looked at BC's approach to this development issue and basically said, we're only interested in talking to people who are going to help us get things done. BC is not going to help us get things done, and indeed trying to engage with them to hear from the naysayers about a given political project is only going to damage our own reputation as getting things done. So we're just not going to engage with a partner unless they're willing to be a partner to get the project done. We only want to hear people who agree with us, basically. And that can work when you're popular. That can work when the wind is at your back. But I do think it can create problems down the road, because it makes the government, the federal government, more like a cheerleader for a project and less like a regulator that can damage claims that they are actually consulting in good faith with indigenous peoples, and can lead to dashed hopes if the pipeline does not eventually come off. There are real reasons to think it may never be built, and that can, if anything, provide new fuel to the fire of those who say Canada doesn't work. So it's a significant bet that the federal government's making.
0: If you were the provincial government, how do you play this from here? What do you think we're going to see out of this government?
8: Well, I think they are going to have to find a way to be really supportive of the idea of development, but in a way that can meet their own sense of what their red lines are. So I do think we may yet see a pipeline constructed through the lower mainland. I think if the federal government was really determined to force a route through the north to Prince Rupert or somewhere along that part of the coast, given the damage to ecological preservation, to indigenous relations, I think that would be a huge battle and could have lasting damage to the country. But perhaps something more like an enlargement of the Trans Mountain Pipeline right-of-way or some other route through the lower mainland as possible. So the BC government has to find a way to say, this will work and we are willing to work with you to get this done, and to try to take control of the narrative in that sense.
0: I want to go to our text inbox, if that's okay, with a couple of comments from listeners at 71010. This texter says, Mark Carney told David Eby, to get the pipeline to water, you first need to look deep within yourself. Eby closed his eyes, reflected for a moment, and said, I'm sensing another environmental review. I think that's a bit of fiction writing there, but that's kind of fun. Then this texter at 71010 says, honestly, I have to say 90% of British Columbians want a pipeline and the revenue that comes with it and the jobs that come with it. Think of all the jobs from boat building to dock workers to boats and all of that for the industry. So I don't know if those numbers, that 90% number is true. I mean, maybe it is. Maybe some poll has shown that. But it does get into a point. You know, a few years ago, this was 10 years ago, I think there was a strong BC public sentiment against these kind of things. But has that changed? Is BC now politically more open to these kind of things?
8: Yeah, the short answer is yes. There has always been a constituency for additional development in the province, including building additional pipelines, and that constituency has grown. Effectively, the shock to the system that was Donald Trump last year has caused a lot of actors, many actors, to rethink their commitments. Say, well, maybe we can bend a little bit on this. Maybe, actually, development is more important than we thought, and we are willing to make additional sacrifices. But there are different ways to do that that are more and less damaging, I think, and that's the reality that the provincial government has to find a way to communicate. Because part of the reason I think Mark Carney is taking this approach is because polls suggest that even most British Columbians want to see some form of additional development in the form of a pipeline. So it's hard to build a defense when you are on the losing side of public opinion.
0: It's interesting stuff after that meeting between the Premier and the Prime Minister yesterday and Mark Carney's speech to the Vancouver business audience. There you go. An analysis from Stuart Prest, UBC political science lecturer. Always appreciate our chats. Thank you.
8: Always a pleasure. Thanks, Ryan.
0: All right, we'll take a break. 8:30 news next on CFAX.
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0: Hey, it's 8:31 on this Thursday, May 21st, heading towards a high of 21 degrees. Right now, we've hit 14 at the Victoria International Airport with some sunshine along the way. We'll get you a full forecast in a moment. Right now, the news begins, and here is Lisa Best.
1: Well, latest on Victoria Council. At the Committee of the Whole meeting today, Councillor Stephen Hammond is going to propose new restrictions on the sale and storage of spray paint. This in an effort to reduce graffiti vandalism, the growing cost of cleanup it takes. He's asking city staff to explore bylaw options that could include banning spray paint sales to minors. also requiring secure or staff-controlled storage in stores, and introducing signage in stores warning against the misuse of it. The motion also calls for staff to consult retailers, police, the DVBA, First Nations, youth organizations, schools, and the sort, to recommend their thoughts. City figures included in the motion show graffiti-related cleanup costs across departments have increased in recent years, rising from about $429,000 in 2023 to last year, which the tab was $472,000. The city figures say those totals don't include work done by business property owners or community groups. On the peninsula, Saanich is holding an open house in early June on possible changes to increase road safety on Wallace Drive. A series of traffic calming measures, including a lower speed limit, is being considered. Wallace Drive is a key route connecting Saanich, Central Saanich, and Highlands. Residents in the area say speeding and volume has increased, increasing the risk to pedestrians and cyclists. The Wallace Drive project focuses on the section of the street north of Willis Point Road. The open house, planned for 10:30 Saturday, June 6th, that's at the Unitarian Universalist Church at 5575 West Saanich Road. Prime Minister Mark Carney is saying that new pipeline carrying oil from Alberta through BC will only happen under certain conditions, including the consultation of First Nations. Carney's comments came in Vancouver, where he did meet with BC Premier David Eby yesterday, as well as local business leaders.
16: The first is the building of Pathways, renamed the Oil Sands Alliance. This is the world's largest carbon capture, utilization, and storage project. Secondly, it requires that British Columbians should share substantial economic and financial benefits from projects that include or impact them. And thirdly, it requires fully respecting Canada's duty to consult under Section 35 of the Constitution. Non-negotiable.
1: Carney also said that while Ottawa will adjust to give people what they want, it's essential that a resolution is found in a timely manner on topics such as pipeline. And while we're talking fuel, with airline tickets growing more expensive, customers facing the risk of canceled flights, insurance experts are advising you to read the fine print on your insurance for summer travel. Carriers continue to grapple with sky-high jet fuel costs and have been consolidating some flights or adding fuel surcharges. Martin Firestone of Travel Secure says that's left passengers with uncertainty of whether they're actually going to take off and whether they're covered.
17: If you bought cancellation interruption, you're protected. It's too late to buy it now. And then whether a flight's outright canceled or delayed or rescheduled is what's up in the air right now.
1: Firestone says most insurers have classified the jet fuel crisis as a known event, and that is excluded for any travel disruptions, and your coverage will not apply. Gig workers driving to and from World Cup festivities are bracing for traffic and tension during the tournament. They foresee a lot of gridlock on the streets of Vancouver and Toronto, constraining how many customers they can actually serve. Kristen Hubbard is the managing director of Beck Taxi in Toronto. She says drivers will be contending with a range of match day closers.
18: Pack your patience is really the message, because there's not really any way we can prepare for this. You can imagine we only represent about 1,200 vehicles maximum on the road at any time. But I expect we will see another 100,000 Uber drivers descending on our city. It's going to make getting around that much more difficult.
1: Uber's reminding customers to consider all transportation options, plan ahead. 650,000 people expect in these cities in June and July. That's your news to 8:35.
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0: Thank you, Lisa, and good morning. Welcome to Thursday. If you're heading out, expect just a sunny day, maybe a few clouds, and a high of 21 degrees. We're sitting at 14 right now. What else is in the forecast? We'll get you a full look in just a moment. Right now, over to the sports, and well, there's a lot of sports to talk about for the NHL. Game one of the Eastern Conference Final goes tonight as the Montreal Canadiens visit the Carolina Hurricanes. The Habs are coming off a thrilling Game 7 overtime win against Buffalo on Monday. Meanwhile, Carolina, they haven't played since May 9th after their back-to-back sweeps of Ottawa and Philadelphia. Last night, Carter Hart's 36-save performance carried the Vegas Golden Knights to a 4-2 victory over the Colorado Avalanche in the first game of the Western Conference Final. Then the women's hockey, the Montreal Victoire, have become the first ever Canadian team to win the PWHL's Walter Cup. Montreal shut out the Ottawa Charge 4-0 in Game 4 of the league's Best of 5 Championship Series. The Minnesota Frost are the ones that won the title in the league's first two seasons, so this is the first time a Canadian has done it. For some local hockey in the BCHL playoffs, in Nanaimo last night, it was the Brooks Bandits that defeated the Clippers 2-1 in overtime. That means the Bandits now lead the Clippers in the best of seven series 3-1. So they just need one more win to win it, the whole thing, and Game 5 is heading to Alberta, to Brooks, for the next game. So they'll have home ice advantage, and they're poised to win. Can the Clippers stay alive? We'll see. That's tomorrow night for that Game 5. To the other sports that aren't hockey. Toronto Blue Jays in New York to take on the Yankees in the finale of their four-game series. Toronto won yesterday 2-1 in that game. Seattle Mariners took Chicago White Sox 5-4. And the MVP was looking like the MVP again. And the Western Conference Finals are all knotted up in the NBA. Canadian Shai Gilgeous-Alexander bounced back from a subpar series opener with a 30-point night as the Oklahoma City Thunder beat the San Antonio Spurs 122-113. That's your CFAX Sports to 8:39.
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0: It's 8:40 here on Thursday morning. 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On the roads, no crashes or accidents at this hour. If you see something, do text us at 71010. But it's been a pretty problem-free morning when it comes to those kind of incidents. We do have the paving work back on Cook Street, either side of Finlayson, slowing things up. It's also slowing up Finlayson as you approach Cook Street. You can't go eastbound at times from kind of Quadra towards Cook. It's not all the time, but apparently they're restricting it depending on where the work is at. For the BC Ferries, Swartz Bay to Sawasin, 9 o'clock sailing is next. Lots of room left in the weather forecast. This sort of nice, stable, sunny patch of weather we've been in since yesterday continues today, continues tomorrow and Saturday, so all of these days look like this. Sunshine, highs around 20, cooler by the water. Rinse and repeat. Sunday is where it starts to cloud over. Maybe by later Sunday we're into some rain, rain that could last into Monday in our long-range forecast. Right now, outside the CFAX studios here, we are sitting at 14 degrees, and that's pretty much where we're at across the region. A little different in some areas, like Shawinigan Lake, where it is 10 right now. On the markets, S&P TSX up 85 points to 34,247. In New York, the Dow is down 85 to 49,924. The Canadian dollar at 72.5 cents U.S., which is down just a little bit from yesterday's close. The barrel of oil is up about $3.67 to $101.93 U.S. a barrel.
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0: Yes, CFAX 1070, home of the Summer of Rock. All this summer, we're hoping to send lucky listeners to see rock concerts in Vancouver with the Helijet is the transportation, with Rosedale and Robson Street for the accommodation. And bands like, well, the Black Keys, who are performing later this month, they're our first band, and they're the band this week. So if you hear a Black Keys song, text the word rock to 71010, be entered into the draw.
1: Got to spell that.
0: R-O-C-K.
1: Because we're getting lots of Ricks.
0: We had a lot of Ricks. And, do I pronounce rock like Rick?
1: No, don't lose out on this because of a misspelled word. If you put the word rock in, yeah, you'll get a pushback saying that you're entered. Yeah. If you put Rick in, we'll ask who that is.
0: We'll be like, hi, Rick, how you doing?
1: Yeah, and you won't be entered, and that'll be sad.
0: And after this one, of course, we got Guns N' Roses. We got AC/DC. We got Motley Crue. We got all these great bands coming to Vancouver. We want to send you all summer long. And it's all powered by the Saxe Point Pub in Esquimalt. It's the Summer of Rock, Lisa.
1: I like it.
0: Yeah.
1: Well, and you know, as long as you don't trash the hotel room, we'll send you. You got to promise.
0: Is that not to be
1: a rock star, yeah, or a Rick star.
0: We don't
1: muddy the waters.
0: I like that. Yeah. We've got a
1: Rick rolled.
0: Somebody just texted us, Rick.
1: Don't.
0: You're doing it on purpose.
1: Because
0: I know.
1: Then you won't be entered. We want you to win.
0: I see what you're doing.
1: In caps. Okay, we get it.
0: Joker. Mm-hmm. Hey, texters weighing in all kinds of things. Let's just go to the inbox and see what people are saying. You in the news, Lisa, we're talking about how Victoria City Council will be looking at this motion later today about, you know, locking up spray paint to try to prevent graffiti. The texter says, hey, Lisa, it's a great idea that the city wants to lock up spray paint, but, I mean, if the other 11, 12 municipalities don't do it, what does it matter?
1: Agreed. I don't think locking up the spray paint is going to be the issue.
0: Just cross over into Saanich and just buy some spray paint.
1: Yeah. It's like locking up. It just doesn't. We've tried that. Other municipalities have tried that over the decades. I've seen it, and it just doesn't work. They'll take to painting or something. If there's a will, there's a way. But what we have to do is somehow crack down on it more. I think neighborhood watches are a really good thing. Because a lot of times tagging happens, of course, in the wee hours of the night.
0: Yeah.
1: You know, when no one's around. So all eyes on your community is sometimes our best defense. Because it does cost a lot to clean up, and it is unsightly. Whether it's an expletive or it's just something, you know, not right to say in public, obviously, whatever it is. Unless you're painting flowers, I don't want to see it.
0: Well, what do you think? City of Victoria Council will be looking into a motion about this later today. It's one of the things they're discussing, and we'll follow it. 8:45, time for the headlines with Lisa. What else is happening?
1: That new Leger survey shows what we're all feeling. The taxpayer burden of more than $1 billion remains a top concern heading into the FIFA World Cup games next month. Even as a majority Canadians support being hosts of the games in Vancouver and Toronto, bringing some 650,000 people to our shores for the beautiful games. The headline number has renewed questions whether the overall cost is actually worth it. Health officials in Canada and the U.S. have now commented on that Air Canada flight bound for Detroit that was diverted to Montreal. The airline say that the passenger was denied entry to the U.S. as new regulations state that travelers from certain countries, including the Congo, can only enter through Washington, D.C. Congo and its neighboring Uganda have been battling an outbreak of a rare strain of Ebola that is suspected to have sickened 600 and killed at least 139 people. And with the weather warming up, another nice weekend underway, at least partially. There's offering of advice from experts on the safety of swimming for children. The organizers say that swimmers should take frequent breaks, stay hydrated, don't go beyond your limits, and keep a very close watch on children. Drowning for children can happen in 20 seconds. It's usually silent. There's no splashing or yelling involved. And severe brain injury can occur 4 to 6 minutes. Without oxygen, drowning is one of the top causes of death in young children, so let's keep them safe. That's your news to 8:46.
0: Thank you, Lisa. This weekend is a lot of things. We have the Oak Bay Half Marathon coming up on Sunday, and the Swiftsure International Yacht Race is taking place kind of all through the weekend with the big departure on Saturday, although in the Inner Harbor already. We've probably already got some boats arriving.
1: That's they're showing up today.
0: Yeah, this is going to be a big one. So actually, we're going to talk a little bit about all the events taking place this weekend coming up, including some things to know about the Swiftsure.
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3: 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It's on now. On the road, still no crashes or accidents. It's been a pretty decent day for that kind of thing. Easy going on the roads, and even lighter than usual volume delays out of the Westshore, I would say. It's still only about 30 minutes to get from kind of the Millstream and Trans-Canada Highway neighborhood around Costco in Langford to downtown Victoria. That's about a 30-minute drive right now, lighter than it can be. No sailing rates at BC Ferries, and the weather is looking sunny. Highs of 21, a little cooler by the water. And tonight, clear skies, maybe a bit of breeze. Lows down to 11 degrees. Friday and Saturday looking exactly the same as today. Just more sun, temperatures in the 20s, or I should say around about the 20-degree range, not too far into the 20s. The change day comes Sunday with the clouds and a bit of rain maybe coming later into Sunday and into Monday. Right now, 14 degrees is the official temperature at the Victoria International Airport, and that's about what we're seeing around the region.
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3: We're going to talk about the Swiftsure International Yacht Race coming this weekend for its 81st edition in just a few moments. But a bunch of text messages about the spray paint thing, Lisa.
6: Yes.
3: You had this in the news of City of Victoria Council later today. There's a motion from Stephen Hammond, mm-hmm. councillor, to do with should we lock up spray paint and all of that stuff. And lots of text messages coming in on the topic of graffiti. This texter says, a few years ago, Callwood Orview Royal had a tagger who repeatedly painted a bridge, and they went after the parents for the cost to repaint the bridge. Most taggers are known to police, as this texter. That's interesting way to deal with it. Yeah. Just knock on the parents' door. Well, let them deal with it.
6: Yeah. Especially if they're of a certain age. I don't know. Is it a gateway crime? Maybe. But still, tagging in the neighborhood, it's mischief. I think it's mischief, if I'm right about that. Not a cop. And yeah, it should come with a penalty. And if the kid can't pay it, well, then the parent will. And that parents don't like that. I wouldn't want to pay that for a child.
3: This texter says, the city of Victoria has chased out most big box stores. How many stores are actually left that sell any spray paint? Well, I don't think that's true. There's plenty of, you know, you got
6: there's
3: the...
6: There's
3: a lot of them.
6: There's Home Hardware in Fairfield Plaza that sells spray paint. Like,
3: any hardware store is going to do it. Yeah,
6: even art stores will sell for spray paint.
3: You go to Michael's, you got Canadian Tire and Hillside Mall, you got the...
6: You got lots of options.
3: Yeah, you got tons
6: of them. Sorry,
3: kids. Yeah. Anyways...
6: I'm assuming it's always children that do it, but...
3: But on that topic, though, just because I think that springboards to this other thing we've been hearing about from other texters is that... You know, if Victoria does this, it doesn't really matter if you can just cross the municipal boundary and buy spray paint somewhere else. So there's
6: sometimes it's putting it on the radar. And I applaud Councillor Hammond for just putting it on the radar. What the bigger story here is the amount of money that they've been spending for cleanup. You know, so he's trying to create a fix. Okay, the fix has some loopholes in it. You know, it's a bit of a sieve. But anyway, it's still the amount of money that they're having to spend to clean up is really jumped. So that's the bigger problem. We're talking, you know, $472,000 last year alone to clean up tagging. So, you know, let's get our heads together and figure out a way to stop it from happening. Neighborhood watch is a big thing because I have a box in front, a utility box in front of my place that gets tagged all the time, and the company comes and they paint it again, and then it gets tagged immediately again. So how do we stop that from happening? Got any answers?
3: No.
6: It's a bit of a challenge, right?
3: Yeah.
6: But that's it. That's the answer, is getting it to not happen in the first place, or at least stop it from happening. Because I see people put up beautiful fences in my neighborhood, and then a month later they get tagged and they have to scrub it off the wood. That's impossible almost to do. So it is very damaging, and it's time consuming, and it's infuriating, and it does not make our neighborhood look pretty. So kids, if you want to paint flowers, we're 100% behind that. I am, anyway.
3: Just make it nice. Do some art.
6: Well, some of it is art. Graffiti art is a real thing.
3: I like when you designate a spot. Like, here's a wall. It's a graffiti wall for nice things. You don't just tag it, but like, some of the art can be absolutely gorgeous. These murals people create.
6: Oh, and some people buy it and put it in their homes because it's so interesting. It's not to say that some of these people aren't artists in their own right. I mean, look at Banksy. You know, as an example. However, just tagging for the sake of tagging is really a problem. And it's ugly in our neighborhood. I don't want to see it. I know other people don't want to see it. We certainly don't want to see it if it's a swear word or something worse. You know, we have our rainbow cross rocks, walks get tagged. And that's, you know, that hits the radar. I'd like it to stop happening. But in that, we're all responsible for our neighborhoods. We know that. So all eyes on the problem, maybe?
3: Well, there you go. It's going to be something.
6: We all have cameras, right? We have cameras.
3: Yeah.
6: And we have cameras that work in the dark. Maybe that's an option.
3: It's something being talked about at Victoria City Council later today, and our listeners are weighing in at 7:10.
6: Yes.
3: I really quickly wanted to just touch on something positive. We've got the Swiftsure International Yacht Race. It's 81st edition coming up this weekend. Boats will be showing up in the Inner Harbor. I mean, today, it'll be a big old party there, as it always is. And then Saturday morning, it departs off of Clover Point. And on the Josh and Jade show yesterday, organizer...
6: Yes.
3: Of the race. Mm-hmm. Kirk Palmer, he's the race chair. He spoke about what this all is. And here's what he had to say.
5: In the Pacific Northwest, it's probably the only ocean race that, you know, draws competitors from both the United States and Canada. So, you know, it is the largest race in the Pacific Northwest.
3: And it's not just one race.
5: Yeah, well, so then so the longest is the Swiftsure Bank race, which goes out to what's known as the Swiftsure Bank, which is basically effectively 20 miles out into the open ocean once you get past the Strait of Juan de Fuca. Then the Cape Flattery race, and Swiftsure is 138 miles, Cape Flattery is 100. And then there's what they call the Clallam Bay race or the Juan de Fuca race.
3: Okay.
5: And it goes to a marker in Clallam Bay, and the overall length of that is somewhere in the range of about 75 nautical miles. And it's generally the shorter races are for the slower, smaller boats.
3: And that is all going to start right off of Clover Point. They got a big pancake breakfast going on there Saturday morning around 8, and then the actual start time is around about 10. I think the different races...
6: That was 9.
3: He said
6: 10?
3: Okay. What does he say?
6: Get there early.
3: Here is Kirk Palmer on when to go.
5: Well, the Clover Point is the best place to go. The race starts at basically 10 o'clock if there's any wind at all. Mm-hmm. There is I believe it's the Lions group put on a pancake breakfast down there starting at 8 o'clock.
3: So there you go. Those are his times. I mean,
6: I'll go with his times.
3: Yeah.
6: They all line up. So whatever time you get there is, and they move pretty quick, actually.
3: Yeah.
6: Once they get going, of course, it's a race for that matter, but it is so beautiful to watch. And what's neat is all the people that show up to take photos, to enjoy. You know, you've got some older sailors sitting on the, I've talked to some of them, you know, you can see the maritime is seeping out of their pores and they've got so many stories and they're just sitting there with this look of nostalgia on their face, knowing what it's like out on the open water. So super cool to watch the audience as well as the race.
3: Well, the Swiftsure International Yacht Race, it's this weekend. Off Clover Point is a good place to see the start, but you'll see just sails out there, out in the straits, Saturday and Sunday, as this thing does usually take a couple of days to play out. We'll leave it there, though. Thanks so much for joining us. Thank you to Morgana Adby for producing today's show, and we will talk again tomorrow.

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7: Good morning, I'm Lisa Best with your CFAX 1070 News to 9 o'clock. U.S. Customs and Border Protection says an Air France flight bound for Detroit was diverted to Montreal after a passenger from the Congo boarded by mistake.
8: A CBP spokesperson says the passenger should not have boarded the plane on Wednesday in Paris due to U.S. entry restrictions tied to the Ebola outbreak. Air France says the passenger was denied entry into the U.S. because of new regulations requiring travelers from certain countries, including the Congo, to enter only through Washington. As of Thursday, the Department of Homeland Security also says all U.S.-bound American citizens and permanent residents who have been in Congo, Uganda, or South Sudan in the previous 21 days must only enter through Washington for enhanced screening. I'm Marcela Sanchez.
7: There are renewed concerns about the cost of Canada hosting 13 FIFA World Cup matches between Vancouver and Toronto next month. Figures released yesterday show the games are going to cost us more than $1 billion. Works out to about $82 million on average per game. Dr. Taisha Redden is assistant prof at U of T's Department of Geography and Planning. Explains why the data proves hosting is such a big risk to take.
9: 12 of the last 14 World Cups resulted in economic losses for places. What tends to happen is that there is a short-term uptick. The problem is there's so much public expenditure on the front end that it's difficult to make this money back.
7: The World Cup games on the minds of BC MLAs. A good portion of question period yesterday dealing with ticket-related issues, including the Premier attending at least two matches. House Leader Mark Farmer says it's important that David Eby make cameo appearances.
10: Here, I'll just remind members of the House that this province is hosting an international event. The Prime Minister will be here, the Governor General will be here, the Lieutenant Governor will be here, and it is entirely appropriate that the Premier of the province of British Columbia is in attendance at those at events where those leaders are present, including leaders from around the world.
7: Farnworth says the ticket policy announced last year remains in place as a maximum of two government ministers are permitted to attend per game. Each can only bring one staff member. Family members are barred from attending on government allotted tickets, which sounds fair. With air passengers facing more expensive tickets and the risk of canceled flights, insurance experts are saying you've got

0: read the fine print on those summer travel plans when it comes to insurance. Carriers are continuing to cope with the high fuel jet costs. That's prompting some insurers to classify that situation as a known event if things go sideways. That would exclude any travel disruptions from coverage. Martin Firestone of Travel Secure says it makes it harder for you to protect yourself if your plans are derailed.
1: You can see even our Canadian airlines have consolidated some flights. We know they've added fuel surcharges. Like, it's happening. It's just a question of how bad it will be and how bad it will affect people's vacations.
0: We've had a smidge of good news at the gas pumps today. The price of a liter regular Greater Victoria gas stations now down a few cents. Here's gas price expert Dan McTague.
2: The world's missing 1.6 billion barrels of oil. What does that mean? That's the equivalent of not anyone using any form of oil for a full 16 days anywhere in the world. So it's very serious. And it means that gas prices could go up, not as much.
0: McTague says that 2 cent drop overnight may be short-lived. He's hearing prices may climb again next week. And children younger than 18 months, apparently no screen time is good screen time.
3: Live real life. That's the motto of a new Surgeon General report on the dangers of too much screen time for kids. The report, calling it an urgent public health issue, found some kids are now spending more time on devices than they do sleeping or attending school. Experts warning even some toddlers are now spending multiple hours a day in front of a screen, setting up potential mental health issues and poor developmental and educational outcomes.
0: 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The Dow off 112, 49,896. The Canadian dollar at 72.50 cents US. 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
1: It is just a few minutes past the top of the hour. A beautiful and sunny Thursday, May 21st, at our nation's capital. I am your host, Vashi Capello. Very glad to be with you over the next few hours. I hope it's a wonderful day wherever you are. There's a whole bunch of stuff going on in our country right now, so let's get to a rundown of what we're covering today on this show and why.
2: The Rundown.
1: In the province of Alberta, for as long as it remains part of this great country. I say that a tiny bit facetiously, but boy, oh boy, are things on the separation front heating up in that province. A whole bunch of stuff going on. Let me sort of bring you up to speed. So yesterday, two ministers in Danielle Smith, Premier Danielle Smith's cabinet, decided to resign. They say because they're not running in the next election in 2027, but they also happen to be two of the ministers, including the finance minister there in Alberta, who a few weeks ago told reporters they were against the premier or against a separation referendum, against the premier putting forward a question of separation for Alberta in a fall referendum. They just happen to now be the ones who are shuffled out of cabinet. This morning, the premier of that province shuffled her cabinet, and tonight she plans to hold a prime time address at 6:45 Mountain PM to talk to Albertans about her next steps when it comes to that referendum. And here is what is basically widely being speculated, that the premier will advance a question of separation in an October referendum. She will basically put that on the referendum, but it won't be, you know, do you want to separate from Canada? Because remember that court decision last week said there wasn't consultation with First Nations in the process, so basically you can't go ahead with that question. She's going to appeal that, but that could take a really long time. So she's instead going to go forward with this other sort of petition question that's been put forward on the positive side, which was people who want to stay in Canada got 400,000 signatures to basically ask the question, do you want to stay in this country? So something in and around that question, it looks like, will be the one that's put before Albertans. We'll know for certain likely tonight when the premier addresses Albertans. But that means, I mean, to put it plainly, we as a country

0: program. I spoke to him yesterday just before he was heading to, into a committee that was taking place on this whole issue. Another kind of long story that we won't get into, but he basically, he thinks that the Smith government, that the premier is going to go ahead with putting this on the referendum. Here's his reaction.
1: They have a problem because the Forever Canadian question wasn't designed to be a constitutional binding question. It doesn't meet the Clarity Act requirements. It was meant to be a policy question to be asked in the legislature. So now Alberta government and the premier in particular will have to make a decision. Is she going to pose it as a binding referendum question and then she has a problem with First Nations? Or is she going to pose it simply as a referendum that's not binding? Then she has a problem with separatists.
0: The former deputy premier of Alberta, Thomas Lukaszczyk, kind of articulating the political risk for the premier, right? She's got people on one side saying a premier should not be putting a question of separation from this country in, toward a referendum, that you should kind of not be giving it oxygen. On the other side, you have separatists, particularly those who are occupying a big portion of her party, the UCP, saying if you don't give us this referendum with our question that we want about separation, then we are going to ruin you. That's literally what the leader of one of these movements, these separatist movements, has said in the last few days about the premier. So lots of political pressure ahead of this address. We're going to talk address to Albertans. We're going to talk about all of the politics at play with our daily debrief panel. And then Thomas Lukaszczyk, the former deputy premier of the province, will join this program in a few moments. This is all part and parcel of another big story that's going on, kind of a bit of a face-off of sorts between the prime minister and the premier of British Columbia. We were just going off air as the two of them were meeting yesterday. The meeting took place in BC, in Vancouver, took about an hour. But ahead of that meeting, the prime minister made a couple of really interesting, and I think what we will, in retrospect, look back on as very consequential statements. The first came before an audience at the Vancouver Board of Trade, so before the meeting with the Premier of BC took place. And it was all about Premier Eby's opposition to the construction of a new pipeline. And he was talking to the host of the event, who was essentially talking about that opposition, talking about the fact that, you know, it might stand in the way of projects getting developed, of pipelines getting built. And the Prime Minister didn't shy away, actually, from addressing the substance of that, the fact that BC could intend to stand in the way of something like a pipeline getting built for their own, you know, very valid reasons. But still, here's what he said.
2: If things get stalled here, we're going to be spending more time elsewhere in the country because we need to move forward. We need to invest at scale in the country. We need to, for all the reasons I mentioned, affordability, sustainability, independence, and prosperity. And so all of that is all of that involved.
0: So I'm going to repeat that for a second because it was easy to miss yesterday. It's actually very consequential. If you stand in the way, essentially, the prime minister is saying, we will spend more time in other places, like essentially saying, like, you're, you know, the stuff you want to get done, the big projects you have in British Columbia might suffer as a result. It's been a long time since I've seen any federal leader kind of pick a side, if that makes sense. They usually try to talk around stuff like this when they're in very, you know, the jurisdiction that's threatened or that feels like there's some opposition. So that's a very interesting comment, and it's one that the Premier of Alberta certainly noticed. She was at an event in Calgary this morning, and she was asked to react to what you just heard from the Prime Minister. Here's what she said.
3: I think the Prime Minister is using a lot of political capital to really push that message ahead. I'm grateful for it because I think it also gives confidence to Albertans that even though there might have been some concern that the policies of the previous administration were going to get carried forward, I think we're seeing a 180 on a lot of them. And so I was encouraged by that.
0: So that's Alberta's Premier Danielle Smith essentially giving kudos. Like, what world are we living in to the federal Liberal Prime Minister, Prime Minister Mark Carney, for spending political capital, basically, by making statements like the one you just heard in British Columbia? And a reminder, here's how David Eby is framing the deal that Prime Minister Mark Carney and Premier Danielle Smith made when it comes to building that new pipeline.
4: The reality is that there is a very real and present threat of a referendum on separatism in Alberta enabled by decisions made by the Albertan government. And I believe that that is part of why we are seeing the federal government engage differently with Alberta than other premiers across the country. Bluntly, we cannot have bad behavior decide who gets engaged with by the federal government.
0: So there's a lot there for us to unpack as well with the Daily Debrief panel, that kind of consequential statement from the Prime Minister about, you know, don't stand in the way of getting energy.

0: to markets that need it right now, and some of the political reaction in British Columbia and elsewhere. Lots for us to dissect with our Daily Debrief panel. Again, they'll be here in about 45 minutes, the top of the next hour. We also wanted to dive a little bit deeper into some of the news around Ebola. A person who recently returned to Ontario from East Africa is being tested for the virus, and that's according to the provincial health ministry, who told CTV News in a statement that the person is currently in the hospital. The statement says, out of abundance of caution, clinicians are testing the patient for a range of possible infectious diseases, including Ebola, given their recent travel history, in accordance with established clinical protocols. All appropriate infection prevention and control measures are in place. That's the provincial health ministry in Ontario. That's their statement to CTV News. It's not clear right now when the person came back to Canada and exactly what symptoms they're experiencing. But then you've got this separate case where Air France had a flight from Paris to Detroit that ended up being diverted to Montreal's airport after the U.S. government refused entry to a passenger on board because that person had been in the Democratic Republic of Congo. So the flight landed in Montreal. The man was sent back to Paris, and the plane then continued to its destination. Under current U.S. travel restrictions, flights from Uganda and Congo are only permitted to land in Washington. All of this is, of course, because the World Health Organization on Sunday declared an Ebola outbreak in Congo and Uganda, said it was a public health emergency of international concern. We're going to get the latest on what's happening with that case in Ontario from our Queen's Park reporter in a few moments. And then we're going to talk to a doctor about what we need to know about this outbreak and how it could potentially affect not only that part of the world, but this part of the world. We're going to take a quick commercial break. We're taking a deep dive into Alberta separation next. Stay right there.
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0: 20 minutes past the top of the hour. Later tonight, Danielle Smith, the Premier of Alberta, will address Albertans, and she's widely expected to announce that she'll put forward, the government will put forward a question to a fall referendum to Albertans on separation, on basically leaving Canada, but that the question will instead reflect what the former Deputy Premier of Alberta, Thomas Lukaszczyk, started a campaign about, which is essentially the opposite question. He got people, 400,000 of them, to sign a petition saying that they want to stay in Canada. Does he think that that's the question that's going to be put on the referendum by the Premier?
15: Well, most likely. Alberta government found itself in a really tough position. They made a promise to separatists that they will advance a constitutional binding referendum on the question of separatism, but court said not a chance. You have to consult with First Nations first. So they're looking for a second option, and they will now adopt any question as long as they can put it on a referendum to fulfill that promise. But Vashi, they have a problem because the Forever Canadian question wasn't designed to be a constitutional binding question. It doesn't meet the Clarity Act requirements. It was meant to be a policy question to be asked in the legislature. So now Alberta government and the Premier in particular will have to make a decision. Is she going to pose it as a binding referendum question, and then she has a problem with First Nations? Or is she going to pose it simply as a referendum that's not binding? Then she has a problem with separatists.
0: So let me ask you about the latter, and we'll get into the claims around policy or referendum in a second. But let's say, for sake of the argument, it is the question she puts to a referendum in order to, you know, have people be able to have their say. But ultimately the stakes are not as high, let's say, as if the question were, let's secede, let's separate from Canada. Is that necessarily such an inherently bad thing?
15: Well, it's six of one and half a dozen of the other. It's just if you vote yes to one question, you get the same outcome as voting no to the other question. The question is, will the Premier consider this question on a referendum to be binding, a constitutional question that would immediately spark a constitutional process for separation? Or is she just treating it as a poll like any other referendum under the Referendum Act, where she can but doesn't have to act on it? And that's where I indicate, Vashi, she is in a tough position because both sides, First Nations and Albertans versus separatists, expect two opposing things. And she has to finally pick a side.
0: I did want to also ask you about sort of your
3: your assertion that this wasn't really what your question was meant for. Because I do take your point that on the initial application, I think you could have checked a certain box that, that said constitutional referendum and you didn't. But in part of what you did submit, you did say since a referendum appears to be imminent anyway, it should be objective and not directed by special interest groups. Therefore, we as represented by the signatory and applicant below propose a referendum on the following question. Do you agree that Alberta should remain in Canada? I imagine the premier goes ahead with that. That will be her argument, the one that you made.
15: Well, that will be her argument, but she needs to acknowledge the fact that at a time when I tabled this question, a referendum was inevitable. Government just made a deal with separatists that on July 4th, on American Independence Day, separatists were going to file a binding referendum, constitutional referendum. And then the rule was that if somebody preempts them, which I did, and files another question, there could only be one question at a time. And if I get the required signatures, I block them from having that binding referendum for 5 years. But Premier also changed that rule and allowed them to file their referendum question anyhow, despite the fact that we have gathered nearly 500,000 signatures. So the rules have been changing. You have to read that in the context of what the rules were then, prior to July 4, 2025 last year. And our intention was to simply block the separatists from imposing a binding referendum on Albertans that would spark a process of separation if they were to win.
3: So do you think, though, that people signed your petition thinking that that was the only reason? Or did the, is it understandable if they had the impression that this would be the question that they would vote on in a referendum?
15: Well, 100% they knew what they were signing. The question simply said that on the petition, and our volunteers have been advising that we're trying to avoid a binding and divisive referendum by tabling this. And we're always asking consistently our premier and all the MLAs in the legislature to put that question to a vote and avoid a referendum. But it seems that the government of Alberta is committed to having a referendum on separatism. They'll use any question now to have that referendum. But as I said earlier, now all Albertans need to know is, are they treating this as a serious referendum and it will be binding on government? Or are they just simply polling Albertans, but by doing so, causing so much irreparable damage to our province, both economically, but also socially? Alberta has never vastly been as divided as it is right now. Neighbors literally don't speak to neighbors anymore over this issue.
3: So I asked the premier a few days ago about some of what you're putting forward, and her contention, and it pretty consistently has been every time I challenge her on the issue of separation, that essentially stifling that sentiment, not allowing it to be expressed through a question on a referendum, would have the reverse impact. It would simply amplify the divisions, the very divisions that you talked about. Does she have a point?
15: Well, I don't believe she does. You know, she's been very successful negotiating with Ottawa right now. Some great memoranda of understanding and agreements are being reached. If you want to show that Canada works and Alberta wants to stay in Canada, show it through leadership. Collaborate with federal government. Sign more of these memorandums. Get agreements on pipelines. You know, lower the carbon tax. Those are great moves that are showing Albertans that Canada works. That is how the premier should be leading. Not putting a divisive referendum that is in breach of two court decisions that really runs a roughshod over First Nations rights and will further divide. We're looking now at 6 months of a very divisive campaign in Alberta that will cause nothing but damage, whereas the premier has the opportunity to show that Canada can work very well collaboratively by imposing that referendum on us. She's been giving so many off-ramps. Courts on two occasions gave her an off-ramp. Elections Alberta gave her an off-ramp. With my question, I gave her an off-ramp, but she seems to be committed to a referendum. When we know that consistently polling shows that no more than 25 to 30% of Albertans would even consider separatism, why not listen to the 70% and just let this issue go away?
3: But what do you do about the 25%? The thing is, if they don't... I spend a long time there. You know it better than I do, but not all of them are as committed to the cause of separation. Lots of them just feel really ignored by central Canada, by federal governments. I know you're very familiar with that sentiment. If you tell them that they can't express that, does it just go away?
15: No, Vassi. As a matter of fact, some of the separatists are bringing up really good points. There are issues that need to be resolved. But I think since the advent of Prime Minister Carney and this good collaborative spirit with Premier Smith and Prime Minister Carney, we have been now showing those separatists that actually the system can work when we work collaboratively as partners in one country. And then there are other issues that I believe should be put forward to a robust national discussion. You know, transfer payments, a number of seats in the House of Commons, in the Senate. Those are issues that we should be discussing, but separation is not the way. You know, at a time when we are confronted with really existential threats from the outside of Canada, dividing ourselves internally right now is not the answer to the problem. It'll even create more problems. I implore on Premier Smith to work collaboratively, show by leadership how Canada can work, and avoid this referendum at any cost.
3: Just one quick final question for you, Mr. Lukaszczyk. As you look ahead to the next number of months, should this all occur in October, I know it's not a perfect analogy, but lots of people wonder, you know, hey, Brexit had a very low level of support for a while too, and then that sort of took on its own life. Do you think that risk exists here?
15: By all means, you know, referenda, contrary to what many want to sell them as, are not very democratic. You have a situation where people have not been consulted, often don't understand the consequence of their vote because, you know, Albertans don't know, will we still have Canadian citizenship? Will we be able to use Canadian passports? What currency are we going to use? None of those questions have been answered. So we're asking Albertans to vote on an existential issue when they fully don't understand or don't have any means to gain understanding of what the outcome would be. Plus, some people will be using a referendum, like often they use by-elections, to simply send a signal to Ottawa on something else. And in Brexit, yes, the support was 30% and it quickly converted into 52%. And that possibility is here. And I am suggesting that Premier Smith doesn't have the mandate to put a question like this with so many risks attached to it to a referendum before proper consultation even took place.
0: That's Thomas Lukaszczyk, the former deputy premier of Alberta, talking about the possibility of a referendum on separation in the fall. We'll take a quick break and get you caught up on the latest Ebola news next.
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18: 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Victoria Council is talking about spray paint at the Committee of the Whole meeting today. Councillor Stephen Hammond proposing new restrictions on the sale and storage of spray paint. This is an effort to reduce graffiti vandalism and the growing cost of it and clean up around the city. They're asking city staff to explore bylaw options, which could include banning spray paint sales to minors, requiring secure, safe, controlled storage in retail stores, and introducing signage in stores warning about misuse. The motion also calls for staff to consult with retailers, police, the DVBA, local First Nations, and youth organizations and such. The city figures show the motion shows graffiti-related cleanup costs across departments has jumped in recent years from about $429,000 in 2023 to $472,000 last year. Those totals don't include work done by private businesses, property owners, and community groups. Saanich is planning to hold an open house in early June on potential changes to increase road safety on Wallace Drive. A series of traffic calming measures, including lower speed limit, is being considered. Wallace Drive is a key connector route for Saanich Central, Saanich, and Highlands. Residents in the area say speeding and volume has increased, which of course increased the risk for pedestrians and cyclists. The Wallace Drive project focuses on the section of the street north of Willis Point Road. The open house planned for 10:30 to 2:30 Saturday, June 6th at the church at 5575 West Saanich Road. A short survey is also live online. You can fill out at saanich.ca. That will be up until June 12th. And with airline tickets growing even more expensive, customers facing the risk of canceled flights, insurance experts say you've got to read that fine print on your insurance for your summer travel plans. Carriers are continuing to grapple with the high cost of jet fuel and have been consolidating flights to add fuel surcharges. And Martin Tarstone of Travel Secure says that's left passengers with uncertainty over whether they'll take off or not and whether they'll have to pay for their own expenses.
19: If you bought cancellation interruption, you're protected. It's too late to buy it now. And then whether a flight's outright canceled or delayed or rescheduled is what's up in the air right now.
18: Firestone says most insurers have classified the jet fuel crisis as a known event, and that would be excluded from any travel disruptions when it comes to your coverage. Your CFAX weather forecast. We've got sunshine today, high of 21 on the way. Clear tonight, light winds along the Wanda Fuca Strait, a low of 11. Sunny tomorrow, 21 again. Sunny on Saturday, high 20. And on Sunday, it looks like cloud cover. No rain right now in the forecast, so this is changing. A high 15 right now is 14 at the Inner Harbor, 16 at the airport.
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0: It's 25 minutes before the top of the hour. We were talking earlier a little bit about the latest news on a very serious and dangerous Ebola outbreak in East Africa, and some of the consequences already that we're seeing in the news cycle over here. One of them is a flight that ended up being diverted from the United States. It wasn't allowed to land because of a passenger on that flight, who the plane then landed in Montreal and the passenger was sent back to Paris. The flight originated in Paris, and that is reportedly has something to do, not necessarily with a confirmed case of Ebola, but somebody who's asymptomatic, who had been in the region where the outbreak is occurring. And then also there is a patient who is being tested for Ebola, among other viruses, in Ontario. We learned this week from the Ontario Health Ministry. Siobhan Morris is our CTV News Toronto Queen's Park Bureau Chief. She's with us live to kind of walk us through what we do and don't know about that at this point. Hi, Siobhan. Good to have you with us.
28: Good to be with you.
0: I appreciate you making the time. So what is the Health Ministry able to tell us at this point?
28: Not a whole lot, other than there is this person who they say, you know, everything they're doing is out of an abundance of caution. There is this person who recently traveled to East Africa and they are in hospital. In hospital, they're being tested for Ebola, given that they had recently been in this corner of the world where we know the virus is spreading really quickly and raising a lot of concern there. But they're also being tested for other infectious diseases. The government and the Ministry of Health aren't saying exactly what those are, but it sounds like they're covering their bases to see what it is they're dealing with. We are extrapolating from that that they are exhibiting some sort of symptoms. But the government and the ministry, again, are not saying exactly what those symptoms are, how sick this person is, when they made their way into the province of Ontario, when they were in East Africa. So those are some of the things we don't know. We also don't know, we got that statement yesterday about the testing taking place. I asked the ministry about 40 minutes ago if there was any update, and they said there wasn't. So either the test results are not back or they're not sharing them with us at this point, but we don't have any answers yet about whether doctors are looking at a case of Ebola, the first in Ontario, or it's something else entirely.
0: Do we know if, in fact, they do get the results back, that that will be shared necessarily? Like, I imagine there's privacy concerns, a whole bunch of other stuff. Like, do we know basically what level of transparency there'll be?
28: We haven't been told whether they will or will not share, but I have to imagine there would be, we would be told that this person has Ebola, because it, there's concern and there has to be, I think, a reassurance of the public that, you know, if there is a problem, that it is contained. We are being told that protocols are in place to, you know, contain spread of any illness, whatever it may be. And so I don't have any reason to believe that the government wouldn't share that there is a case. If there is one, it might not be something they rush out to tell, that they want to make sure some proper protocols are in place. You have the right people sharing a message of calm to prevent things sort of spinning out of control. But I would believe that the ministry would share that information.
0: Okay, great. I appreciate the update. Thanks so much, Siobhan.
28: You're welcome.
0: Siobhan Morris is CTV News Toronto's Queen's Park Bureau Chief there with us live. I want to talk a little bit more broadly about the outbreak in particular and why the World Health Organization did declare it, you know, something of international concern over the weekend. Dr. Gerald Evans is an infectious disease specialist at Kingston Health Sciences Center and is with our program right now to talk about that. Hi, Dr. Evans. Pleasure to talk to you again. Thank you for making the time.
1: Hi, Vashi. Yeah, you and I haven't chatted since the early days of the pandemic.
0: I know. It's been a while. The years went by quickly, but we lean so heavily on your expertise and appreciate it so very much then that I'm glad I have another opportunity now, though I wish it were on a more positive subject. What can you tell us about sort of why the World Health Organization has determined this is of international concern and what it means that this is a particularly, classified as a particularly dangerous strain of Ebola?
1: Yeah, great question. So really two answers. One, the notification that went out that allowed the WHO to recognize that there was an outbreak of this particular strain of Ebola called Bunabugio, I got to keep saying that to myself a few times. It was relatively delayed. So by the time they were informed, it looked like, at least in terms of confirmed and suspected cases, there may have well been over, at that point, 250. We now know that number is actually getting closer to 500. So important to emphasize suspected cases in addition to confirmed cases. But the number of confirmed cases is smaller than the number of suspected cases. So that was the one thing. The other thing, and the reason why they're very much concerned about this, is that with that delay, there's been lots of opportunity for people to have come out of that region of the world. We're talking about the northeast part of the DRC, the Democratic Republic of Congo. We're talking about Uganda, where there were two cases that have been confirmed and imported. And of course, right to the north of them is South Sudan, which is an area under extreme conflict with lots of refugees and stuff. So there's a lot of worry that we need to be aware that there's a potential for people to emerge from those regions and travel elsewhere. Your last issue was, why are we particularly worried about this one? Well, there's six different strains of Ebola virus that exist, and this Bunabugio one has only caused a couple of outbreaks before, since it was first discovered back in, I think it was around, if I remember right, around 2009. And we have no treatment for this, whereas we have treatment for some of the other Ebola strains, and we also do not have a vaccine. So in other words, the only control measures we can put into place are ones that are sort of what we call non-pharmaceutical interventions, where we're having to restrict things, isolate people, quarantine people, etc.
0: So no treatment sounds very consequential.
1: Well, it is, because one of the things that happened during the 2013 West African Ebola outbreak is we already had a number of treatments available. Some of them were what we call monoclonal antibodies. So these are manufactured antibodies that attack and neutralize the virus. We also had some drugs that seemed to have some effectiveness. And what was really interesting is we actually had a vaccine. So against some of the strains of Ebola, like Ebola Zaire or Ebola Sudan, we actually have vaccinations which can help prevent disease. And so that really helps to limit spread if we can vaccinate a lot of people who might be around a contact. And without those in place, the risk here is that there's going to be we're going to have to rely on these sort of restriction measures like isolation and quarantine. And we're also having challenges because healthcare workers in that part of the world, and they do have infrastructure to manage patients in these countries. I don't want people to think that there's nothing present. But those healthcare workers and other people who are there, so maybe some NGOs, Doctors Without Borders and others, we don't have a way of protecting them other than, you know, wearing personal protective equipment and following all the necessary protocols as they're trying to manage patients who actually have this strain of Ebola.
0: And what about, Dr. Evans, what are the public health implications over here, let's say, because of what you pointed out initially, which is the worry from the WHO about the delay in ascertaining the information about the outbreak and therefore the ability of people to have traveled?
1: Right. So there's a couple of things that's important. One of the things, and the example of the flight that was diverted to Montreal that was bound for Detroit, was there are screening measures done at the point of departure from European centers like Paris, Frankfurt, London, others, where they actually checked to see what the travel history of that individual was. If that had been done ahead of time, that person wouldn't have gotten onto the plane because it was bound for the United States, where they put an absolute restriction on people coming into the U.S. from those areas. But there's also the screening, of course, that we do here. So the problem with the delay is that if this has been going on for a number of weeks, and that's what we suspect at this point, there's been a lot of travel and people are moving around. And in fact, you know, almost certainly there are people now in Canada who probably came from that region of the world, maybe a few weeks ago, where there wasn't a concern. There hadn't been a declaration of this as a public health emergency of international concern. And so in essence, we're going to be having to watch and rely on some of those people potentially identifying themselves, particularly if they become ill. If they present to an emergency department, to a physician or someone else, and they're ill, and they should be saying, well, listen, I just came, I was in Uganda, I was in Kampala, for instance, the capital of Uganda, a number of weeks ago, because that'll help us really get an idea of who we need to test and who we need to isolate while we're doing that testing.
0: Okay, Dr. Evans, I'm out of time. I hope I get to speak to you again because I have a lot more questions about this. I appreciate you making the time today.
1: No trouble, Vashi. Always happy to chat with you.
0: Thank you. Dr. Gerald Evans is an infectious disease specialist at Kingston Health Sciences Center. We're certainly going to stay on top of the latest information coming out of Ontario and the government there on the testing that's being done on that one individual and share any of that information when we get it in. We're going to take a quick commercial break. Dan Riskin is up next with Talk Science to Me.
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0: science and technology specialist and an all-around great person. He's with us live. Hi, Dan.
1: How are you?
0: Good. How are you?
1: I'm good. I was almost late meeting you because there's this bird at the beach in Toronto that is not normally in Toronto called a red knot. And birders are going crazy. And so I had to run down there and take a look. And I was like hustling to get back up the hill towards my house.
0: Did you see it?
1: In time to see. I did see it.
0: It's usually why I'm late too. I'm always looking at the birds. It's just, are you part of like a group that just like gets a ping bird watch?
1: Yeah. Well, no, I got text messages from some friends. But this is a bird that is from the high Arctic. And then it migrates to like the bottom of South America. Like it goes all the way, like the whole world is its oyster, and it doesn't eat oysters, but it does eat other things in the sea. And so anyway, there were three of them just walking along the beach, like right in the beach's neighborhood.
0: It's just weird for that to happen.
1: It's just weird to see those birds there. I mean, if you weren't a birder, you'd be like, ah, it's birds. I mean, they're kind of like big sandpipers, but they're red and they're pretty. And it was just, when you know what they are, it's like seeing a celebrity. You're like, oh, there's a sighting. And Ricky Gervais is down at the beach.
0: It's the same as seeing a celebrity for you.
1: It is. Because you know all about them. You've seen their, you know, read about them. You've seen pictures. And anyway, we got to get started. But that's what's happening.
0: Now I'm going to love birds. First, you made me love bats. Now I'm going to love birds. You're just changing our lives one episode at a time.
1: Bats are the ones. Stick with, if you have to pick one, you should like bats. Okay. Birds, there are plenty of people like birds. Bats are really the cool ones. But okay. We can talk about that another time.
0: Well, now we've got to talk about some of your cool findings this week. Number one. The reason for right-handedness is our legs.
1: This is neat. So humans, 90% of us are right-handed, and that makes us weird among animals. It actually is quite normal for any animal to have a handedness. Like even a fish might prefer to swim to the right as opposed to the left when it does something that it has to do. If it goes after a prey item that's straight in front of it, it might turn right afterwards most of the time, or turn left a little bit of the time. So you can have like a right-handed fish or a left-handed fish, even though they don't really have hands. But this business of within a population having 90% all biasing the same side, where 90% of humans are right-handed, that was the evolutionary question they were trying to answer in this study, is when did that show up in our evolution? And a secondary question that they don't really get to is why. But what they figured out is that if they look at the sort of handedness ratios among all the different primates that have been studied, 41 different species of monkeys and apes and all these other things, and lots of data on how they manipulate tools and all these other things, and then they mapped that trait onto the sort of phylogenetic tree, the family tree of these primates, they were able to reconstruct where it likely evolved. And they were testing different ideas. Did it evolve with tool use? Did it evolve with brain size increase? What was it? And what they came to the conclusion of is, just like you said, it's our legs. It was upright walking. When the legs are long, much longer than the arms, which is a reflection of upright walking, you start to see a bias towards one hand in the whole population. And it's a bit of a mystery why, but it's thought that we had more sort of time or ability to use our hands for the kinds of tasks where being right-handed matters. And on top of that, there was also this boost in brain size that came with bipedalism. So walking on two legs. Oh. It's this sort of mix of walking upright, probably the development of language, and then how we use our hands. And that's, so we still don't really understand why it sort of biased everybody to one side and not the other. It might be the fact that language is stored in certain parts of the brain that are kind of on the left side, but we just don't know. So we know when, but we don't know why.
0: What can we infer about people who ended up left-handed then?
1: Well, the left-handed part of the story is so interesting because it's widely thought that the main advantage of being left-handed is to screw over everybody else who's right-handed. Because it just, if everybody has this one strategy, it's a benefit to have the other one. I mean, you might be out of luck when you're trying to use a three-ring binder or all those things, but if you're shaking hands with somebody, you can still stab them with your left hand because their right hand is caught up. And so, you know, that's a sort of a metaphor, but there are all these places where having sort of a different ability or a different way of approaching things with the left side gives a physical advantage, whether you're competing for resources or actually fighting. And so that's thought to be what has maintained that sort of 10% and why it's not 100% right-handed.
0: Very cool. I didn't know it was only 10%. My son's left-handed. Only person I've ever known, basically.
1: Really?
0: I could think of that's like close.
1: I'm always jealous of left-handed people. I always think they're better than me. Every time whenever I find out somebody's left-handed, I feel like no one's better than you, Dan.
0: Except for my son. People. But yeah.
1: Your son. Well, there you go. Perfect example.
0: Joking. Okay. I'm not joking about this next one. Apparently, I can get a facelift in a pill.
1: Yeah, this is coming. Well, this is coming down the pipeline, but there are cells that get old and don't really work the way they used to. And that is part of how scars form. And then it's also part of how aging happens. And this was a study that was on scarring where they were looking, they were taking these mice where they could genetically control whether those, they're called senescent cells, they could sort of turn them on and off. And what they were looking at scar formation in these mice, and they found that if they shut down those senescent cells, scars took way too long to form. You need them early on for those scars to form properly, but then if they stick around too long, they can cause the scar to be more severe. And so if you shut them off, you can actually make the scarring less, but you got to shut them off at the right time. And the thinking is that this could lead to a whole class of drugs that not only help have smaller scars if you've had surgery or an injury or whatever, but might also be able to play a role in the development of the face as you get older. And so one day there may be drugs that can help sort of prevent the kinds of wrinkles and things that a lot of people prefer not to have, although I think that it just makes you look like you know more about the world around you.
0: I'm impressed that that's your view of it. I would prefer to erase them all. And the fact that I would never go under the knife, that petrifies me. But right. The fact I can take a pill, that's great. Yeah. Can't wait.
1: Well, you can't yet, but they're working on it. It's a first step down that road, and I think it would be fun. I like to imagine that a horror movie where somebody goes to take that pill and thinks they're going to be like the Stepford Wives, and then they come out looking like Jeff Goldblum in The Fly. You know, where the scar just
0: terrible.
1: Becomes severe. Yeah, it's just a neat idea for a movie. I'm working on the screenplay now.
0: Another neat idea is that F-bombs improve strength by 10%.
1: Yeah, so this is a study where they had people try to... So if you're sitting in a chair right now that does not have arm rests, you can do this. You put your hands on the sides of the chair next to the sides of your bum. Grab the chair and push yourself up so that your bum's up off the seat. And try to hold that for a minute.
0: That's what they had.
1: Well, I know a minute's ridiculous. Nobody could do a minute. Most people did about less than 30 seconds, but you try to do this and you see how long it can last. And they had some people try to do it and they were allowed to use any swear word they wanted. They could say, or they could say, or they could say. Other people had to use a word that was not a swear word. They had to use a word they would use to describe a table. So, you know, square, something like that. And lo and behold, people who used a swear word could do 10% better than people using not swear words. And it's because it was fun. It's because it was funny. It's because it distracted them. It's all the reasons you would think that a swear word works, but it really does help. So if you're trying to do something physical and you want to get the most out of your body, make sure you don't forget to say.
0: I just love that there's people in the world who are like, you know what we should study?
1: Yeah.
0: Like, how does this even come to someone's mind that, like, I really got to figure out how effective swear words, like not even effect. I don't even know who would think there's a correlation between strength.
1: A lot of people I've talked to, that's for sure. I mean,
0: all the bird watchers are together talking about this right now, eh?
1: Absolutely. Absolutely. Yes, they are. As they look at the red knot and say, holy smokes. Yeah.
0: Red knot. Okay. Well, that's what I'm going to Google later today. Dan, you're the best as always. I appreciate it.
1: Thank you.
0: Have a good one. Dan Riskin is CTV's science and technology specialist. We've got our daily debrief panel on tap next to talk about Alberta separation and a referendum coming.
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10: Good morning, I'm Lisa Best with your CFAX 1070 News to 10 o'clock. Canadian heavy-duty truck dealers warn that they can't buy new models if Ottawa fixes a paperwork problem. They say the issue stems from changes in the U.S. of how trucks built there are certified for emission standards. Speaking on Parliament Hill today, Kevin Disher of the Canadian Auto Dealers Association says manufacturers have been flagging the problem with Ottawa for about a year now, but with little progress.
4: Without timely action and regulatory certainty from Canadian officials, there is a risk that the availability and the importation of new trucks in Canada could face significant disruptions as early as January 1st, 2027.
10: The dealers say Canadian companies can't join a competitive process to pre-order new trucks until this is patched up. Meanwhile, what goes into your tank is in focus again today. Iran is releasing what it's calling the Hormuz-controlled maritime zone, outlining the boundaries of the Strait of Hormuz. And it says a newly created Persian Gulf Strait Authority will manage the very narrow waterway, about 20 miles wide, near Iran's coastline. ABC foreign correspondent Tom Sufi Baraj explains why the U.S. says they're in control.
11: Iran has the ability to threaten ships, and that is why there are hundreds of ships stuck in the Persian Gulf to the west of there and can't get out. The U.S. military blockade is a significant distance to the east, beyond the Gulf of Oman, basically where that goes into the Arabian Sea. That is where the U.S. military has multiple ships stationed and is not letting any ships which are going to or from Iranian ports or having Iranian-linked goods on them to transit through those waters. So it's a U.S. blockade on the Iranian blockade.
10: In other news from the U.S. president speaking today saying an aircraft carrier strike group is not being used to intimidate Cuba. While speaking at the Oval Office earlier, Donald Trump was asked about the USS Nimitz entering the region this week.
12: It's a failed country. Everybody knows it. They don't have electricity. They don't have money. They don't have really anything. They don't have food. And we're going to help them along, and we're going to help them because number one, I want to help them.
10: Tensions continue to rise between the U.S. and Cuba. Donald Trump says he wants to provide Cuba with humanitarian aid and open the country for Cuban Americans to go back to help. A bit of good news, the pumps today locally, the price a liter now sitting down a few cents, averaging around $2.10 a liter in Greater Victoria. Here's gas price expert Dan McTay.
13: The world's missing 1.6 billion barrels of oil. What does that mean? That's the equivalent of not anyone using any form of oil for a full 16 days anywhere in the world. So it's very serious, and it means that gas prices could go up not as much.
10: McTagg says after a couple cents drop overnight, prices may drop further, but we're also hearing they may climb slightly by next week. So the yo-yo continues. Next door in Alberta, the Premier Daniel Smith shuffling her cabinet, naming a new finance minister.
14: Jason Nixon is Alberta's new finance minister, taking over from Nate Horner. Horner announced earlier this week he was stepping down and won't run in next year's provincial election. Meanwhile, Adriana LaGrange leaves the preventative healthcare ministry to run Alberta's hospitals. Matt Jones had been in charge of hospitals, but he also announced this week that he's leaving. Justin Wright replaces LaGrange in preventative health, while Tara Sawyer becomes Alberta's agriculture minister. Jason White, The Canadian Press.
10: And a new study shows women recovering from breast cancer surgery may experience less pain if they raise their vitamin D levels. The BMJ group did research showing people who show vitamin D deficiency would benefit from the supplements before undergoing a mastectomy. The study included 184 women with breast cancer who were preparing for surgery. The results in the journal Regional Anesthesia and Pain Medication. On your markets for Thursday trading, the TSX is currently unavailable for the moment. Checking. Up 141 points, 34,303. The Dow off 96, 49,912. Our Canadian dollar holding at 72.50 cents U.S. Today's CFAX 1070 News poll. 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Mainly sunny, high 21.
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0: It is a few minutes past the top of the hour, and tonight, Alberta's Premier Danielle Smith will address Albertans in a primetime address, and she's widely expected to announce that her government will add a question around the prospect of Alberta staying or leaving Canada to an October referendum, which means this country is staring down the very distinct possibility of another province, not Quebec this time, Alberta, voting on whether or not to stay in this country. Moments ago, the leader of the Federal Conservative Party, Pierre Poilievre, who's out in British Columbia, was asked if he is going to actively campaign for Alberta to stay in Canada. Here's what he said.
17: It is the job of the Prime Minister of Canada to unite the country. And as Prime Minister in waiting, I will begin that work myself. I will be campaigning across the province of Alberta, encouraging Albertans to stay as part of the Canadian family and encouraging nationwide unity for all Canadians.
0: Let's bring in the Daily Debrief panel.
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0: Regulars are here. Rob Benzie is Queen's Park Bureau Chief for the Toronto Star. Laura Stone is Queen's Park Reporter with the Globe and Mail. Mike LeCouture is a Senior Political Correspondent with CTV National News. And Marika Walsh is a Senior Political Reporter for the Globe and Mail's Ottawa Bureau. Hi, everybody.
1: Hey.
19: Hi.
20: Hey, guys. Hey.
0: Pretty big day. Laura, I'll start with you. Let's start with reaction to that answer from the leader of the Federal Conservatives. I think he had to say something like that. It's good that he did.
19: Yeah, I mean, that's a solid answer, right? I mean, you can sort of tell off the top he's maybe casting blame or starting to on the Prime Minister, right? And saying it's the Prime Minister's responsibility to keep this all together. And what we've been seeing from Alberta is it's going to be a messy situation, right? And it will be for the Prime Minister, you know, part of his responsibility will be to deal with that. But I think that's a clear, solid answer from Poilievre, right? And his detractors will say, you know, he's a conservative, he's going to be flirting with separatism, or he might be, be trying to paint it into a corner by his critics. And I think he has to come out and make his position clear. And so I think, that's the right thing to do for as a leader of a Federalist Party. And I think that kind of sets the right tone for his supporters as well.
0: Marika, if we find out tonight that it's official, that basically the Alberta government will add a question on whether it is to stay, to leave, whatever, it becomes a referendum on separation in October. It's hard not to see how that becomes one of the, if not the most dominant issue federally as well.
21: Oh, yeah. It's without a doubt. And how much that changes the dynamic is going to be something that's really interesting to watch, because in many ways,

0: keeping his own caucus together in this, I think, will be something to watch. And how much he forces them to all wrap themselves in the Canadian flag will also be something to watch.
1: Speaking of risk and keeping caucus together, Mike, Danielle Smith has a lot of issues on both those fronts right now. What a political position. I'm just looking up live right now at the cabinet shuffle that's taking place in Alberta. Like, what a precarious, interesting, fascinating position she finds herself in, right? With separatists on one side saying, if you don't give us the exact question we want, the referendum we want, we're going to bring you down. We're going to infiltrate your party and bring you down. And then on the other side, lots of people who, you know, criticize the premier for giving this any oxygen at all.
2: Yeah, and the position she's in now, and the position she's put some of her cabinet in, you know, somebody like Nate Horner, the finance minister. I mean, finance minister is not a job you just walk away from usually without...
1: He's quote-unquote not running again.
2: Yeah.
1: Also happened to say he's against the referendum 2 weeks
2: ago. Yeah, exactly. And that's the thing, right? And you know, also the fact that you have Jeffrey Rath, who, you know, is from the Alberta Prosperity Project, essentially put a gun to her head and said, look, if she doesn't put that question on the ballot, then we're going to have issues with her, and we're going to initiate this sort of leadership review, you know, and we're going to take it to her in August, even before that happens. So, you know, she is facing all of these pressures right now, and this tightrope that she continues to walk, seemingly without a net, and she's trying to balance all of this. And, you know, as you said, that cabinet shuffle coming, and, you know, Marika said, what is going to happen with the federal conservatives? Who's going to line up? And nobody has actually asked Pierre Poilievre yet, are you basically going to say to your caucus, either you're with me or you're not, i.e. on, you know, being Captain Canada? And, you know, that's an interesting question. But then what happens inside caucus for the UCP as well?
1: Yeah, I think... I feel like it'll be interesting to see the federal caucus for sure, Enzi. My impression is there's not as many separatists running for a federal party or represented in a federal party than the issue is in Alberta's UCP caucus. Like, I was told yesterday, it's in the neighborhood of 25% of that caucus that would qualify as, like, supporters of separatism.
2: It's a big number.
3: Yeah, it's a big number. And Vashi, and I don't think of the many, many, many problems Pierre Poilievre has, I don't think a secessionist fringe in his own midst is one of them. So that's a good thing for him. And it's a good thing, frankly, for federalism and for Canada. I think that Danielle Smith is making a monstrously huge mistake by opening this can of worms. Remember, she lowered the threshold for the petition so that this could be added to the ballot, which was dumb and stupid and moronic. And she is making the exact same mistake that David Cameron made when he was Prime Minister of Great Britain. He was trying to solve a problem in the Conservative Party because there were Eurosceptics. Maybe 25% of his caucus was Eurosceptic. And he decided to have a Brexit referendum, and all he did was throw his country and his party into disarray. His party is no longer in power. Britain's lost a huge amount of GDP because of this, because of leaving the European Union. And the Conservatives in the United Kingdom now sit in fourth place in many polls behind Reform UK, the Labour Party, which is in power and is in trouble, and the Green Party. So this is a problem of Danielle Smith's manufacturing. She is trying to solve a UCP problem. And in doing so, she's going to cause herself a huge political headache. This will not end well.
1: That's the sort of interesting part here, Laura, though, is that her own political survival within her party is what's, you know, partly at play here, right? Like, she wouldn't be still premier or still leader of the party if she hadn't given them some oxygen. At the same time, I totally understand the criticism from everywhere outside of there. Like, what are you doing? You're putting into peril the unity of the country.
4: Yeah, I saw her described in an article today as both an arsonist and a firefighter. And I thought that was that was a fitting description, right? Because she has had to kind of pay lip service to this group. And she's done so, and you know, the Prime Minister has agreed to some extent about just kind of like the isolationism that people in Alberta have felt over the Trudeau years. And how, you know, they've felt hard done by, and but like the federal government to an extent has agreed, right? You've seen a change in tone and policy position from the Carney government on this, but you can also see how the separatist movement is never going to be satisfied.

0: satisfied with any kind of compromise on the part of Danielle Smith's government. And whatever she says tonight, I don't think we expect her to say that that their petition question is going to be what's asked in the referendum for legal reasons and all sorts of reasons. So I don't know that this problem is ever going to go away. And the threats from Jeffrey Rath and others that they're going to bring her down, I'm not sure that Danielle Smith is going to be able to solve that in the compromised position that she wants to take. So yes, her political survival is at stake here. Is she able to kind of keep the rest of the province on side and together? I think that's also a big question mark for her government.
1: Oops, I think what's against all of this, the Danielle Smith future questions around her political risk is so fascinating because she's still pulling ahead of the NDP.
2: Oh no,
1: Alberta, she went a bigger majority served by what's happening by their political parties right now. It's shocking that with all this chaos, she is still ahead.
2: Well, that's because a lot of Albertans still like her. Mm-hmm. Okay, I got to take a quick commercial break. We've got a discussion about David Eby up next.
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6: It's 20 minutes past the top of the hour. We were just talking about what's going on in Alberta. Let's move a province west to British Columbia, where yesterday the Prime Minister and the Premier of that province, David Eby, met under pretty tense circumstances because the Prime Minister just signed a deal, actually, with the Premier of Alberta that calls for a pipeline to be built through BC to the West Coast, construction starting in the fall of 2027. Premier Eby, none too happy about that possibility or the fact that he wasn't a part of those discussions. They still met, but ahead of that meeting, the Prime Minister had this to say about opposition to big energy projects in BC.
7: If things get stalled here, we're going to be spending more time elsewhere in the country because we need to move forward. We need to invest at scale in the country. We need to, for all the reasons I mentioned, affordability, sustainability, independence, and prosperity. And so all of that is involved.
6: I'm here with the Daily Debrief panel, Rob Benzi, Michael Couture, Laura Stone, and Marika Walsh. Mike, it's interesting, Danielle Smith characterized that exact statement as the Prime Minister spending political capital. Yeah. I thought that's a great assessment.
8: Yeah, for sure. And he's basically trying to tell that business crowd, let's use that meme. Ain't nobody got time for that, right? Like, hey, if you're going to push back on me, I'm moving somewhere else. Let's get things done. I have no time for you guys to drag your heels. So let's get going. You know, and that message likely delivered also to David Eby, who is in this position now. You know, when you consider the polling and his popularity, if you want to put his popularity up against Mark Carney's Shachi Curl from Angus Reid yesterday on CTV News Channel, essentially said that Eby's own approval rating sits at 37%. Carney's is around 58% in the province of BC. It's essentially saying to every other province, you know, starting in BC, we're going to get things done. Either you're going to work with us or you're not. If you're not going to work with us, then we're moving on to one of the other provinces. See you later.
6: That is a bit of an evolution for Carney, though, because I remember back in November, Benzie, when he signed the MOU with Premier Smith, and the initial outcry was so pronounced from Premier Eby. It's less now, but it was very pronounced at the time.
9: Yeah.
6: You know, he kind of tripped over himself to say, like, oh, we won't do this without BC's buy-in, et cetera, et cetera. Like, he seems to have shed even the pretense of that in a very distinct way, saying something like he did yesterday, which I think is very interesting because federal politicians don't often do that. They don't often say stuff.
10: Well, I agree, Bashi, and I think the Prime Minister's evolution has been ongoing. Remember, he is the author of the book Values, and the book Values, the author of that book, would not necessarily be ramming up a pipeline through a jurisdiction that didn't necessarily want one. So I think that it was interesting. Mark Carney's journey is interesting, for sure. I think I'm going to be watching very closely. We're going to have a by-election in North Vancouver, Capilano, which is when Jonathan Wilkinson leave to fill Jonathan Wilkinson's seat. And I presume the Liberals feel they can win that. But if I'm David Eby, am I going to turn that that by-election into a battleground for the federal Liberal government and saying, look, British Columbians don't want

0: this, and here's proof when you lose a safe seat. We've seen things like that happen before here in Toronto. The Toronto St. Paul's by-election in June 2024 led to the departure of Justin Trudeau 6 months later. Now, I'm not saying that this is necessarily going to happen if the Tories or the NDP win that by-election in BC. Is that going to change the tenor of the conversation? I don't know. But stranger things have happened. I think it's going to be interesting to see what, like, Carney's honeymoon will end eventually. I wonder when it will end.
1: Well, I think also what Rob says, Laura, underscores just how risky this whole play, and even a statement like the one the Prime Minister made, it is for him, right? Because there are a lot of votes to lose in BC. There are very few to gain in Alberta.
2: Yeah, I mean, he's clearly kind of, he's made his gamble, and this is part of his overall thesis, I guess, of how he's going to change Canada's relationship with the U.S., Canada's place in the world. It's all kind of part of that policy proposal or the pitch that he's made worldwide. And so I guess he truly feels, you know, maybe he's backing down on the values within his book, but he believes, you know, in the values of what he's proposing. Yeah, they're shifting values, evolving. And, you know, I think there might also be some, you know, the national mood might see that on his side, right? I mean, individually, and when you look at all these minister and his office and his team must feel that nationally they've got the public on their side, and British Columbia itself must be split. I mean, certain areas, it's certainly a lot more controversial, as Rob notes, as Benzie noted, for a pipeline, but I'm not necessarily convinced that all of BC is against this proposal.
0: Yeah.
1: No, they're not, Marika. I mean, public opinion polling shows the opposite, that in fact the number of people who support it versus strongly oppose it has changed over the last few years. But often that doesn't necessarily translate to politics, right? And a lot of the voters who support the Liberals in BC specifically are on the more progressively, the progressive end of the spectrum, and might be the ones who give them trouble, right?
3: Yeah.
1: You know, it might be among that constituency who don't support things.
3: And they're concentrated, the Liberal vote in BC is concentrated in the areas most opposed to a pipeline. So the people I'm speaking to in the Liberal caucus say they are worried that there is a risk that there will be a material impact to voter intent and to support for them. I think it's clear that Carney is taking the bet that it won't be substantial enough and that the gains outweigh that risk. I think he's also, frankly, making the very most of how politically weakened EB is and calling his bluff. And if he can get BC to sign on before the political winds shift, then he has a lot more coverage than if he actually, quote unquote, rams it through. And it doesn't look like EB is actually going to do anything other than find a deal that works enough for him to show BC, British Columbians, he actually got something for them, because he's had one failure, one mess in his own government after the other. He also needs a win.
1: Mike, do you think ultimately, I think Marika's point is well taken, like it just seems like his opposition has watered down, and he sort of is just like, we got to get stuff built in BC now. Like, he's less about, you know, being really upset about Danielle Smith, it seems, or like vocalizing that.
4: You mean EB?
1: Yeah, like it doesn't seem as
4: I think he's resigned to the fact that, look, this is coming, and either I have a hand in how this gets done, or I stand on the sidelines the whole time. And, you know, I think we've seen that, especially when you consider the path now is not as contentious. I mean, Danielle Smith telling you on question period, they're definitely open to a southern path where you already have a pipeline. And that it could be something that he goes, okay, this is a win that I can maybe get and maybe change his own political fortunes and turn it into something that can benefit him. But you know, even when you consider the dynamic that's changed and what the Prime Minister is seeing, I mean, yeah, I think, you know, his capital as well. He's looking at this and saying, I can maybe get all of this built while everybody is still upset about the guy in the Oval Office. Let's see how much we can do and how much of this, you know, political capital I can cash in.
1: Interestingly, Laura, the Western premiers are about to meet. I believe Danielle Smith got a question.
2: Oh, yeah.
1: Will David Eby even show up? Like, but it is sort of interesting at this time of quote unquote, you know, great crisis for the country that the three of them just haven't gotten together and hashed it out.
4: Scheduling, that's the problem.
1: Right.
2: They keep losing EB's number. Like, I don't know.
4: He's on his fourth burner phone, I think.
2: Yeah, exactly. But I don't, it's funny because there's so much there are pretenses here. Like when they, you know, Carney met with Evie and Smith a few months ago, and they all come out and talk nicely about each other. And, you know, Evie has complains publicly, and then as long as, you know, the prime minister sort of updates his major project lists or talks up BC projects a little more, everyone's happy. So, you know, there's political posturing happening. I think getting face-to-face time is of critical importance, but they really just don't seem as concerned with what Evie has to say about this. Like, he's really been on the sidelines, and it doesn't really appear that they feel threatened by his opposition.
1: Okay, I got to leave it there. Great discussion. Thank you, guys. I appreciate it. Our daily debrief panel, yep. Rob Benzie, Laura Stone, Michael Couture, and Marika Walsh. We have a lot more coming up on the program today, including a look at the largest ever clinical trial looking into poop pills. You heard that right. Find out why next.
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7: 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A 39-year-old Saanich man has pleaded guilty in what is believed to be the most prolific case of voyeurism ever prosecuted in this country. This after investigators identified 652 individual women and girls as victims. The investigation began through Saanich police on January 16th after a detective was made aware of voyeuristic photos and videos being uploaded on a popular image-based social media site from somewhere in Saanich. The investigation led detectives to identify Yin Young Derek Chan as a suspect. Chan was previously convicted of voyeurism after being caught filming a woman in a mall change room in the capital region. On April 11th, Chan was arrested at his home in Saanich. During the search, detectives found thousands of images, devices carrying thousands of images, and over 28 hours of offending video that was recorded between April 1st, 2017 and November 30th, 2023, without the knowledge and consent of the women and girls inside businesses, at beaches, and in a few instances through the window of private residents across the region. The Greater Victoria Victim Services has been assisting many of the identified victims and are available to provide support for anyone who may need it. Trish Newport is emergency manager with Doctors Without Borders. She says her team in the Democratic Republic of Congo is dealing with an Ebola outbreak on a scale that they have not seen before.
8: Every province has an emergency preparedness, but no preparedness was ready for this, right? I mean, when you have 500 suspect cases and so many deaths, you never had enough body bags to do safe and dignified burials. You don't have actually enough PPE to be able to safely respond to all of the situation.
7: So far, officials say a suspected 600 people are ill, 139 have died in that country, Congo and neighboring Uganda, but the numbers are much higher due to lack of testing. More Canadian aid workers are now on their way to that region. And the U.S. president says the U.S. will take drastic steps if Iran doesn't agree to give up assets related to creating a nuclear weapon. Speaking today, the president said the U.S. has total control of the Strait of Hormuz. He adds the U.S. blockade of the strait has been 100% effective. CFAX weather forecast, mainly sunny, high 21 today. Clear tonight, wind light, except west, 30 along the Wantafuca Strait. Tonight and after midnight, low 11. Sunny tomorrow, 21, and sunshine for Saturday, 20. Sunday, cloud cover with a high of 15.
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1: It is 25 minutes before the top of the hour. Hope you're having a great Thursday wherever you are. For this next story, we're going to head over to the wonderful Southwest Ontario city of London. The London Health Sciences Centre has announced the largest ever clinical trial looking into quote-unquote poop pills to improve immunotherapy for lung cancer. It's called FMT, fecal microbiota or biota transplant. We'll get the correct pronunciation there in a moment. Essentially, it gives cancer patients carefully screened gut microbes from healthy donors. And researchers have said for nearly half of the people who are actually diagnosed with lung cancer, immunotherapy can slow the disease but not stop it. They're hopeful that this technology might be able to change that. Dr. Saman Malecki is a translational immuno-oncology scientist at the London Health Sciences Center, and he's with us live on the line right now. Hi, doctor. Pleasure to welcome you to our show. Thank you so much for making the time.
2: Hi, Rashif. Thanks for having me.
1: So I tried my best there to kind of explain the broad strokes, but maybe I'll get it from the expert here. Explain to us basically what this clinical trial is aimed at doing.
2: Thank you. I think you did actually a wonderful job. So this clinical trial, here we are trying to help correct the microbiome problem that most cancer patients have. A lot of cancer patients, because cancer is a chronic condition, if you look at their microbiome, they don't look pretty healthy anymore, so which is common for a lot of diseases. So the aim here is that if we replace that microbiome, and that now the new microbiome can help activate their immune system, because the gut is an organ where you have also the largest composition of immune cells there, and there is this constant interaction with the bacteria in the gut and the immune system. Now, that's why that is important, because the patients we're treating in this trial, lung cancer patients, they're getting as part of their treatment immunotherapy. And immunotherapy is a kind of drug that works through activation of the immune system. It doesn't directly hit cancer cells. It actually goes through the immune system. Now imagine a scenario where we help those immune cells perform better because we change the microbiome. The microbiome talks to the immune system, makes the immune system perform better. And now you're giving the immune system a drug that pushes its activity even further against cancer. And we are hoping that would actually be helpful to our patients to improve their outcome and survival.
1: So in the absence of this, how successful is immunotherapy in treating lung cancer?
2: So immunotherapy has been a game changer for a lot of cancers, including lung cancer. If you go maybe over a decade ago, we didn't have these drugs, and it was very difficult to treat these patient populations with chemo alone. And now we know with immunotherapy, we can help more patients. But that still, we have over half of these patients do not really respond or benefit from these treatments. And these are treatments that come with side effects. They are actually quite expensive, especially in a single payer system that we have in Canada. The patients don't necessarily pay out of their pocket. It actually comes from the provinces. So we need to do everything that we can to improve the outcome of these patients, first to help the patient, but also to improve the survival, because we also know that the highest burden of cost is the end of life

0: You got it.
1: 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And we have over 1,200 five-star Google reviews that agree.
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4: Under pressure from Demidov. Loose puck in the slot. Habs are going to skate it to center. Carrier feeds it ahead. Far side. Evans drives the middle. Shot. Scores! Game 7. Overtime winner. Alex Newhook has come through for Montreal. And the run stays alive. Off to the Eastern Conference Finals.
5: The game and series winning goal for the Montreal Canadiens, courtesy of TSN 690 right there. The Habs will start the Eastern Conference Finals tonight up against the Hurricanes. Sean Starr is morning co-host on TSN 690 radio in Montreal. He's with us live to give us a bit of a preview right now. Hi, Sean.
6: Hi, thanks for having me on.
5: Thank you very much for making the time. I'm sure it's incredibly busy for you now. Set this one up for us. What is the matchup like in your view?
6: This is going to be full value. You've got the highest scoring team in the Eastern Conference starting this series in Raleigh, North Carolina with the Hurricanes up against, you can make the case really for both teams being labeled as a team of destiny, so to speak, with the Montreal Canadiens dispatching of both Tampa and Buffalo on the road in Game 7. Underdogs prevailing, rookie goaltender Jakub Dobesh stealing games, Montreal stealing games that perhaps you can argue had no business winning. Heroes like the Pride of St. John's, Newfoundland, Alex Newhook, with 6 goals in the second round, 7 in the playoffs, all the while the Montreal Canadiens top line rather ineffective at even strength. And on the other side of the ledger, you look at the Carolina Hurricanes, who are deep, extremely well-structured, especially defensively. You know, the Montreal Canadiens special teams has been a big reason why they've reached the Eastern Conference Final this early into their air-quote rebuild. But they'll be up against a pretty stiff Carolina penalty killing unit that has a 95% penalty kill rate so far. Granted, they've played just 8 games and are undefeated in the playoffs. So I think with Tampa in the rear view, Buffalo now in the rear view, I think 2 things about this series. Carolina hasn't played a team like Montreal, and I think Montreal is going up against the toughest defensive matchup they faced to date in the tournament.
5: More broadly, you mentioned like that quote unquote rebuild. And I think that's, you know, outside of Montreal, which, you know, I'm sure this is part of the story in Montreal, but outside of Montreal, that's definitely captured a lot of our attention and our heart right now, right? Just this story of this team that is so young, that has so much heart, that wasn't necessarily supposed to be at this place yet, but does find itself there. Could you talk a little bit about that?
6: You know, it's funny, I believe, how some professional athletes think, and, you know, I'm guilty of it too every now and again. I get caught up forming opinions, points of view, based on how I think I would react in a scenario, when in the truth is, we can't relate. These are the 1% of the 1%, and part of me does believe that when you think about these hyper-competitive elite-level athletes at this stage of a playoff, just tell them they can't do something. And when you look at the Canadians, you know, Ivan Demidov finished 2nd in Rookie of the Year voting behind Matthew Schaefer of the New York Islanders. He led all rookies in scoring. 4th on that list was goaltender Jakub Dobesh. 11th on that list was Oliver Kapanen. Kapanen got in Game 7 against Buffalo. He's expected to play today for the Montreal Canadiens, so he'll make his Eastern Conference Final Series debut this evening just after 8 o'clock. And I think there is kind of this true brotherhood that exists with the Montreal Canadiens, where it's not ego, it's not cockiness, and I think to your earlier point, why people are kind of looking at this Canadiens through a different lens. It's not often you get to see, you know, coast to coast in our country, you know, fan bases, rival fan bases rallying around the Montreal Canadiens.
5: Yeah.
6: But I think it's because of the fact that they're not a cocky, swaggy, kind of arrogant team. They truly are having fun. They're happy when their teammates score. Look at Cole Caulfield. He's as happy watching a teammate score as he is putting a puck into a net, right? And so that speaks to their confidence amongst the group. And the one thing that is undeniable, Montreal hasn't lost back-to-back games since mid-March, like the 14th and 15th of March. They have not lost consecutive games.

0: So, you know, you can read, I choose to read a lot into that. Jakub Dobesz is 6-0 off a loss in the playoffs, and his numbers are off the charts great. So not only does this team believe, but they're exceptionally well at recognizing in real time what went wrong and how to fix it the very next time.
1: So my final question builds off that. If they're successful in this Eastern Conference final, why do you think that will be?
0: Goaltending, power play, and once again, the theme of someone stepping up, whether it's a depth player, like I mentioned earlier to you, Alex Newhook, 6 goals in the second round. But I think if I had to pinpoint it, as I mentioned before, the Canadiens' top line outscored at even strength 10-3 through 2 rounds. I don't think that can continue. And perhaps me, if I'm lucky enough to come back on your show, if the Canadiens are in the Stanley Cup final, I believe they get there because a guy like Cole Caulfield fills the net and someone like Ivan Demidov has a little bit more of a coming out party. His growth, his confidence is gaining tremendously as the playoff tournament runs on. So those are the key points. Goaltending, power play, and some of the skill players reaching another level in the Eastern Conference final.
1: Well, when they make it to the Stanley Cup final, we'll be honored and thrilled to have you back, Sean. I appreciate you making the time today.
0: Anytime. Have a good show.
1: Thank you so much. Sean Starr is the morning co-host on TSN 690 Radio in Montreal. The Eastern Conference final gets underway tonight. There's just this one Canadian team, so we're all behind them. It's like Sean said, it's tough. Like, I grew up, I'm sorry to say this, a Leafs fan. Not sorry, I'm proud, but I know how much many of you will hate me for saying it and do every time I admit it. But, you know, it's the weirdest thing for a Leafs fan to cheer for the Habs, but I think he hit the nail on the head. Like, this team makes you want to cheer for them. And particularly at this, you know, moment in time for our country, it's not that hard to get behind a Canadian team. So go Habs, go. Can't believe I'm saying that. My dad, who is a diehard Habs fan, would be thrilled to hear me finally concede that cheer. In any event, just before we go, I did want to get to a couple of your text messages because we have a lot of them in on the issue of Ebola. Just to recap sort of where things are at on that story. We've got an outbreak that the WHO, the World Health Organization, over the weekend declared as one of, you know, immense international concern. And the outbreak is happening in the Democratic Republic of Congo and Uganda, so Eastern Africa. And the reason that, you know, besides the impact it's having there in those countries and on that continent, there's a lot of concern internationally, as the WHO put it, because people, there was a lag between the first sign of symptoms and the disease itself and how long before the outbreak was declared. And so in the interim, that means that people who could have this virus and were as yet not showing symptoms, or even who were showing symptoms but maybe didn't know that this is what they have, were able to travel within Africa but also outside of Africa. And so there is much concern about that virus showing up in other places. And this strain in particular of Ebola is particularly dangerous because there is no vaccine for it and there is no treatment for it, as the Dr. Gerald Evans we had on earlier on the show shared with us. So it's a worry. There is a case being tested in Ontario. There's a plane where somebody from East Africa was coming from Paris to Montreal. It was diverted to Montreal because the U.S. wouldn't let the plane land. That person is now back in Paris. Lots of texts, like I heard one saying, "Hi, Vashi, great show. We need to shut down our borders from flights from Africa and passengers that originate flights from Africa. We also need to send whatever help we can to isolate and eliminate Ebola. It's far worse than COVID. Very deadly virus. Canada needs to act now." No vaccine and a high death rate. Certainly, I have to say, Dr. Evans' sort of explanation about what we're up against here is of great concern. So we'll be looking for answers from various health officials in this country about what kind of protocols they're going to be putting in place. I'm going to leave our program there. Thanks so much for listening, and I hope you have a wonderful rest of your day.
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0: I'm Steve Young with your CFAX 1070 News to 11 o'clock. RCMP in Nanaimo dealt with two separate drowning accidents last night. Around 6 p.m., police were called for a well-being check on a woman at Departure Bay Beach. A search involving the military and search and rescue officials located the individual deceased not far from the beach about 3 hours later, foul play not suspected. While that search was being conducted, another report was received about a man who appeared to be in distress while swimming in the vicinity of the 1200 block of Stewart Avenue. Emergency responders were able to pull the individual from the water, but he could not be resuscitated and was pronounced dead at the scene. Early indications suggest no foul play in that case as well. Two gun control advocacy groups are renewing their calls for information about the firearms used in the Tumbler Ridge mass shooting. They say the RCMP has a duty to disclose which guns were involved. They say the RCMP has not explained how disclosing the models and legal status of the firearms would compromise the investigation. The groups say withholding this information prevents informed debate about Canada's gun control laws and their enforcement. The Liberal government is shutting down Baffin Island's naval station as a cost-cutting measure. The Arctic base was built under then-Prime Minister Stephen Harper and was envisioned as a deep-sea port and a show of Arctic sovereignty. But the current government insists it's no longer needed because of its very short seasonal access window, repeated construction issues, and costly jetty repairs. National Defense says the long range of the Harry DeWolf class Arctic offshore patrol vessels means the base is no longer needed for refueling. Trish Newport, an emergency manager with Doctors Without Borders, says her team in the Democratic Republic of Congo is dealing with the Ebola outbreak on a scale they haven't seen before.
1: Every province has an emergency preparedness, but no preparedness was ready for this, right? I mean, when you have 500 suspect cases and so many deaths, you never had enough body bags to do safe and dignified burials. You don't have actually enough PPE to be able to safely respond to all of the situation.
0: So far, officials say a suspected 600 people are ill, 139 have died in one province and neighboring Uganda, but the numbers are likely higher because of a lack of testing. More Canadian aid workers are on their way to the region. Alberta Premier Danielle Smith is shuffling her cabinet, naming Jason Nixon her new finance minister. Smith says her government is focused on delivering jobs, improving health care, and taking action to address the impact of population growth.
2: At the same time, we've continued investing in safer communities, improved healthcare access, recovery-oriented supports, education infrastructure, and the critical services needed to support Alberta's rapidly growing population. With this team of ministers, we will stay focused on delivering on our commitments and ensuring Alberta remains forever strong and free.
0: Nixon inherits a volatile portfolio largely dependent on global oil prices that have been jolted by the U.S. war in the Middle East. Checking your numbers on the stock market today, the TSX is up 296 points at 34,458. The Dow Jones is up 263 points at 50,272. The NASDAQ up 71 points at 26,341. And the Canadian dollar down another 16 basis points today at 72.6 cents U.S.
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0: Weather forecast for Greater Victoria, mainly sunny today with a high near 21, about 6 degrees cooler near the water. Clear tonight, low down to 10. Sunny tomorrow with a high near 22. Sunny on Saturday with a high near 20. Cloudy for Sunday with a high near 15. Right now in downtown Victoria, it's 12 degrees. I'm Steve Young. If it's happening, it's here on CFAX 1070. 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
8: Good morning. Welcome to the program. Adam Sterling with you once again on CFAX 1070. This is Thursday, May 21st of the year 2026. Lots to talk about on the show today, as always. Excitement is building. Do you have your tickets? Apparently, not many people do because they're really, really expensive. CTV on prices being crazy. At least that's in the words of some fans as they try to take part in the FIFA World Cup celebrations that will be upon us soon on the BC mainland.
9: Vancouver is getting kitted out for its 7 World Cup games, but the anticipated economic boom hasn't materialized. In fact, hotel bookings for June are down 20% compared to last year, according to Destination Vancouver.
10: You know people are going to come.
9: The provincial government is trying to downplay the situation, but when it comes to raw numbers,
11: hotel occupancy in Vancouver in the months of June and July is normally about 95%. So if you're not building new capacity, then at best, you're just going to replace one set of tourists with another and maybe push that incremental capacity to 100%.
12: This is an amazing opportunity. It's going to be a month-long commercial.
8: That's Vancouver Mayor Ken Sim, for those of you who don't know the voice.
9: Mayor didn't respond to a CTV News request to discuss the hotel situation, but
8: probably busy.
9: He's well known as a World Cup cheerleader.
12: We are literally going to get the equivalent of 30 to 40 Super Bowls in the city of Vancouver.
8: 30 to 40 Super Bowls?
12: Over the course of a month.
8: Really? Okay.
11: Oversold this.
9: To be fair, Vancouver isn't an outlier. A U.S. Hotel Association survey described the World Cup as a non-event with various factors to blame.
13: Jet fuel prices, the cost of gas here at home, but also some misperceptions around the ease of travel to the U.S. if you're an international traveler.
9: FIFA also pre-booked large blocks of hotel rooms and then let them go. And while Vancouver has comparatively reasonably priced World Cup tickets averaging $500 a game, the hotel rooms are the most expensive. A study found an average of more than $900 a night here, while Seattle is next most expensive at nearly $600. New York hotels are averaging about $500 a night.
14: We heard for the last few years that the numbers for cruise ships was going to go down, and it never did. We've heard a lot of different
8: things.
14: It's all speculation.
9: The province.
8: Everything that is a prediction is speculation.
9: This is counting on last minute bookings, but Lander expects taxpayers will end up in the red.
11: When the bills start coming in, it's going to be even higher than what you think now, and the benefits will be even less.
9: The province still hasn't revealed how many hundreds of millions is contributing to the costs. Penny Daflos, CTV News, Vancouver.
8: All right, so that's a report from CTV's Penny Daflos on the mainland. Some of you may recall Victoria Council 1 week ago asked about the FIFA World Cup celebrations in another concerning way that they might influence the community, particularly here in Victoria. And that was whether or not unsheltered persons or persons with acute needs were being displaced from Vancouver and finding their way across the water here to Victoria. Councillor Dave Thompson asking staff.
15: Thank you, Mayor. I was listening to the radio this morning and there was discussion of FIFA and the increasing potential for increasing costs of it. I've also been in conversations with service providers, and they're worried about folks coming over being displaced from the 2 kilometer radius around FIFA and going up the valley, but also coming over to the island. And here, do we have any reliable information about what?
8: Note how he pauses there on reliable.
15: It's going to be happening with folks displaced for FIFA.
16: Who would like to venture a comment on that? Gideon Jones?
17: Through the mayor, we have also heard that, and we have not been able to, although we have heard that there's a bit of an uptick in folks from outside of our community, we have not been able to source with any accuracy that they have actually come from FIFA. And same with Nanaimo. Just had a conversation with our colleagues there, and they have not been able to source that either.
15: Okay. And I guess that'll probably coincide with what
8: I love how he gives them the even better answer. Well, we also expect a seasonal uptick around this time of the year, because I was waiting for staff to say that. Didn't hear it, so we might as well offer it to them because it helps our argument.
15: Heard is the normal seasonal change.
8: Absolutely, it's the normal seasonal change. This is not and should not be taken as an indication that maybe the community safety and well-being plan is not working. No, this is not our fault.
15: Visibility of people on the street. Are we seeing the seasonal uptick now? And
18: hint, hint.
15: And how long does that generally continue?
18: Oh, I think it generally continues right until the fall election every year.
16: Ms. Jones?
18: I'm sorry. I guess we don't have that every year. You know what I mean?
17: Through the mayor, yes, we are seeing our normal seasonal uptick.
18: See, she got the hint.
17: In folks that are coming out with the nicer weather, that will generally lead into the fall. And again, it really just depends on the weather. So
18: let's see, elections in October. So when should this all get better?
17: Oh, we should start to see a decline probably in October.
18: Oh, that's amazing.
15: Okay.
18: Okay. Thanks.
15: I that's also useful. Have been.
18: So anyway, that's just for those of you who missed our coverage of the meeting last week. Victoria Council, meanwhile, debating a very tall building at their meeting earlier today. How did that go? We'll have highlights coming up. But the issue of FIFA and the issue of folks being displaced, both of them figuring prominently yesterday in the BC legislature, as we heard the member for Abbotsford highlighting ticket policies.
19: Mr. Speaker, the government has recently released their ticket policy for 2026 FIFA World Cup.
18: We finally found somebody who has tickets.
19: Two ministers max per game, who could be accompanied by one staff member.
18: Oh, really, really sacrificing for the people.
19: A maximum of...
18: How could you choose?
19: 28 tickets for 7 games for ministers and staff. The former Minister of Tourism, Arts and Culture and Sports said in April of last year, and I quote, "I don't have any tickets to give you, members. You'll have to buy them like the general public when they become available," end quote.
18: Who said that?
19: Through Mr. Speaker, to the Minister, how many tickets to the 2026 FIFA World Cup has government bought for ministers and staff?
18: Well, okay, buying them for ministers and staff isn't quite, you know, buying them perhaps for another reason, and then something happens and, oh no, we have a ticket that's about to expire and nobody to use it. Guess we might as well use it ourselves. Wouldn't want to waste.
20: Government House Leader.
21: Thank you, Honorable Speaker.
18: Oh no, it's Farnworth.
21: Sure. I think the member just answered.
18: He's one of their best.
21: His own question by outlining the number of tickets in the policy that was outlined by the minister in regards to FIFA. But it does give me an opportunity, Honorable,
18: to talk about the BC Liberals,
21: Speaker, to remind members of this House of the policy that was in place under the previous government, a number of whose members...
18: For those of you who are relatively young, it was 16 years ago. We had an Olympic Games in Vancouver, and it was a big, huge, messy fight as to how many members of the government could go and whether or not that was fair.
21: Do continue to sit in this House. The member for Nechaco Lakes, the member for Delta South, the member for Richmond Center. There were others, the leader of the opposition, who was a staffer at the time, and I'll come to him in a moment. And I know that they get upset when I say they were part of the previous government, and I will admit that most of them were not. But I will say this, they did vote for the previous government.
18: Oh, we're casting a pretty wide net these days. They voted for the previous government. Yeah, a huge swath of British Columbia did, especially in 2001. That's when Farnworth lost his seat. He's actually been in the legislature almost continuously, except for that block between 2001 and the next election after, when all the NDP MLAs lost, except, of course, for Jenny Kwan and Joy McPhail.
21: So, Honorable Speaker, it is my pleasure. It is my pleasure. It is my pleasure to inform that when some of those members sat on this side of the House and the Leader of the Opposition, in fact, worked in the office.
18: See, that's the thing, is they've all worked in that building or been in that building or been elected in that building or been involved in these parties for years and years and years. So they all know each other's failings. And anytime it gets messy in the legislature, they all start throwing memories at each other.
21: The ticket palooza that took place.
18: The ticket palooza.
21: During the 2010 Olympics.
18: I know. 16 years ago.
21: Involved. The opposition gave its own MLAs 143 tickets to Olympic events. That was 57 of them, almost half were used for hockey, 49 for men's hockey, Honorable Speaker, but only 8 for women's hockey. That's more free tickets than they have.
18: Yeah, you note the gender imbalance there by implication.
21: MLAs at the time, Honorable Speaker, they gave figure skating 20 tickets, short track speed skating 10 tickets, all 13 other sports 0 tickets. None of them took a ticket to the Paralympics, Honorable Speaker. They completely skipped.
18: Now by implication, we're implying that perhaps they weren't interested in going to see the Paralympics. Oh, why might that be?
19: The Paralympics.
18: Oh, this is yesterday in question period, by the way, for those of you worrying that you missed anything enlightening or constructive.
19: Honorable Speaker, we've outlined a ticket, a policy that if MLAs want to go,
18: I was just going to say, so what? We're going to force people to go to the Para World Cup? Like, there's no analogy here. Why is he even mentioning that?
19: They'll be buying their own tickets.
18: Unlike Ticketpalooza, which I say is if anybody actually remembers that.
19: Took place when many of them sat on this side of the house.
18: Now, Farnworth has been in the legislature since 1991, except between 2001 and 2005. That's the only time he's ever lost an election. He's really good at what he does. He knows all the files. Those of you who've listened to the show for a long time know that I recognize that. He's been in government. He's been in opposition. He's been back in government again. He knows basically just about everything that there is to know about the craft. And you hear that come out when he gets an opportunity to start dragging out all the embarrassments from 16 years ago that he still remembers the details of. Who else remembers Ticketpalooza in 2010?
1: Member supplemental. Member.
19: Thank you, Mr. Speaker. I think that we're talking about FIFA 2026, where tickets are $1,000 a piece or more. We know the government bought a suite at BC Place for FIFA World Cup for, and I quote, to attract business investment, end quote. BC Place doesn't disclose how much a suite would cost for FIFA. But in Seattle, six suites were available for $46,000 US each. In Toronto, one was available for $198,000.
18: Can you imagine selling that ticket? Can you imagine, like, somebody's going to pay you almost $200,000 for a ticket to a game?
19: We can only assume government purchased a box for each of the seven matches in BC Place. Through the speaker to the minister, how many millions did this government spend on tickets for FIFA?
1: Minister.
19: Thank you, Honorable Speaker. Well, it's pretty clear the member hasn't learned how to pivot, Honorable Speaker, when we were given them the answer a moment ago. The ticket policy has been outlined. And as the member will also know, PAPCO does have the front of a box. What is
1: members? Members,
18: I have listened to so much heckling in that place that I can pick out the individual opposition members just from the sounds of their voices among the chorus.
19: What is
1: members? Members, the nice people do not interrupt.
18: The nice people do not interrupt. Everybody here interrupts. This is a logic puzzle.
19: So, Honorable
1: Members,
19: Speaker. Honorable Minister. Speaker, we've made it clear what the ticket policy is.
18: Notice how he's saying what the ticket policy is. He's not saying how many tickets they've actually paid for. And if those two things are the same thing, then great. But he's answering with what the policy is, not with what they've actually done, which is sort of interesting.
19: And what we have made clear, Honorable Speaker, is there will be no Ticketpalooza on this side of the house.
18: No Ticketpalooza this time.
19: Unlike it was when that side or they sat on this side.
18: I think the Olympics are different from the World Cup, aren't they? Or maybe they aren't. I don't know.
1: Member for Richmond Bridgeport.
20: Thank you, Mr.
18: I can't believe he brought up the Paralympics, and I guess they were keeping track of how many government MLAs or ministers went to the Paralympics 16 years ago. That's the sort of stuff that gets dragged out in the BC legislature these days. Oh, yeah? Remember that? Let's see. They also talked about it later on. I'm just looking at the... right here. It was about people being displaced due to FIFA. It was about 6 minutes later.
22: Mr. Speaker, I don't know anybody right now that has a ticket to a FIFA match except for people that are sitting on this side of the room.
18: Fair point.
22: Single person that I know that can afford to go. So it was recently. Yes, you do. They're with
18: yes, you do, she said.
22: In your cabinet.
1: Members.
18: In your, is he going to kick her out again? He did it the day before.
19: Prove it
2: That's up to you.
1: Member has the floor.
18: Okay, that was clearly Halford. And it like his mic wasn't on, so I don't even know how he got picked up.
22: It was recently announced that the 110-unit Lugat SRO on Vancouver's Granville Strip will finally be closed. Conveniently just in time before FIFA begins this.
18: Is it a coincidence? What does the government have to say for itself? And what will happen next with respect to the prospect of folks being displaced from the FIFA World Cup celebrations on the BC mainland, ending up in places like here in Victoria and elsewhere? We'll talk about it right after this.
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18: They say everyone is fighting a battle you know nothing about. so you should be kind. Case in point, did you know that the government of British Columbia is carrying the enormous burden of being limited to having only two ministers max per game at the FIFA World Cup, and they can only be accompanied by one staff member? They have to choose.
1: Member for Abbotsford West.
19: Thank you, Mr. Speaker.
18: I mean, I guess they can buy the tickets with their own money, and then they're not limited, but who can afford FIFA tickets?
19: The government has recently released their ticket policy for 2026 FIFA World Cup. Two ministers max per game who could be accompanied by one staff member.
18: Imagine making that choice. It's impossible.
19: A maximum of 28 tickets for 7 games for ministers and staff.
18: My God, why do they even bother being elected?
19: The former Minister of Tourism, Arts and Culture and Sports said in April of last year, and I quote, "I don't have any tickets to give you, members. You'll have to buy them like the general public when they become available," end quote.
18: Anyway, that was the first question. The second question are concerns about homeless people being displaced by the FIFA World Cup celebrations, which I guess is also a burden that some people carry in their own way.
1: Member for Skeena.
0: Mr. Speaker, I don't know anybody right now that has a ticket to a FIFA match except for people that are sitting on this side of the room.
18: Yeah, I'd like to see the Venn diagram of people who have FIFA tickets from work and also have the ability to commute by helicopter from Vancouver.
0: Single person that I know that can afford.
18: I think there'd be a lot of overlap for people who work in the gray stone building in the legislature.
0: To go, so it was recently. Yes, you do. They're within your cabinet.
1: Members.
2: Prove it? That's up to you.
1: Member has the floor.
0: It was recently announced that the 110-unit Lugat SRO on Vancouver's Granville Strip will finally be closed, conveniently just in time before FIFA begins this summer.
18: Probably a coincidence.
0: The Minister of Housing previously said, quote, "I also saw up close the impacts of the Olympics on some of our most vulnerable residents in the city, and I want to make sure that we're doing this well," end quote.
18: That can be interpreted multiple ways.
0: But now nearly 300 people from the Lugat, St. Helens Hotel, and Granville Villa are being displaced just weeks before FIFA.
18: And we're wondering about the 900 block of Pandora.
0: With no clear plan for where those residents will go.
18: Okay.
0: That's not doing it well in my books. To the minister, where are these residents supposed to go, and why did this government wait until the month before FIFA to finally start dealing with this crisis?
1: Minister of Housing.
18: Can you imagine if they started saying, "We're limited to two ministers and one staff member per game"? No, I don't think they'd say that.
4: Thank you, Mr. Speaker, as we've canvassed, and thanks to the member for the question. As we've spoken about here, and I've certainly spoken about publicly, the province has, over many months now, been working with the housing provider and on a tenant-by-tenant basis with folks living at the Lugat to support them in finding other housing that meets their needs. That work has been largely successful. It was in
18: largely successful
4: partnership and at the request of the City of Vancouver, and we have been able to find good alternative housing for those tenants so that that building, which was never intended to be supportive housing, can be closed down. In addition to that, since 2017, our government has helped deliver or...
18: You can hear the murmuring on the other side getting louder. Do you hear that?
4: ...get underway over 9,900 supportive homes in communities across the province.
18: And we're talking about them in the good way, as we sometimes do, other than except when the City of Victoria talks about how many supportive housing spaces there are. They say it as if it's a bad thing, and it seems to get reframed depending on the situation.
4: There are over 1,100 spaces in operation in homeless.
18: Oh, is he
4: in homelessness and in...
18: Speaker kicked somebody out earlier this week, so we've been watching to see if he'll do it again.
4: Encampment response, temporary homes and shelters.
18: He can't kick out all of you.
4: Those are in addition to nearly 4,100 permanent shelter spaces funded by the province, with thousands of temporary shelter spaces added during winter months. We continue to deliver good purpose-built homes that help people come inside, connect with supports and health supports, and get back on their feet. That is a priority because we know it makes a difference in communities.
18: All right. I didn't hear a concrete answer to that, so I'm hoping for the best, as I'm sure all of you are as well. We also had a question period kick off shortly after the legislature resumed this morning. And ultimately, we don't know at this point what impact, if any, we might be seeing here in the city of Victoria due to folks being displaced by the FIFA World Cup celebrations that apparently aren't filling up the hotels to the same degree that some had hoped. But the displacement seems to be something that we can expect either way. Where will those people go? Will it be here in Victoria? Do we have a way to even count and reliably confirm where folks are from? As Victoria Council discussed last week, we will ponder those questions and more right after this.
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7: I'm Steve Young with your CFAX 1070 news update. A 39-year-old Saanich man is in court today after pleading guilty last fall in what is believed to be the most prolific case of voyeurism ever prosecuted in this country. Investigators identified 652 individual women and girls as victims. Back on January 16th, police began investigating after a detective was made aware of voyeuristic photos and videos being uploaded to a popular image-based social media site from somewhere in Saanich. Detectives identified Ying Young Derek Chan as a suspect. Chan was previously convicted of voyeurism after being caught filming a woman in a mall change room in the Capital Region. Chan was arrested at his Saanich home on April 11th. During the search, detectives seized devices containing thousands of images and over 28 hours of offending video of women and girls that were recorded between April 1, 2017 and November 30, 2023. The photos and footages were at businesses, beaches, and through the windows of private residences. I'm Steve Young. If it's happening, it's here on CFAX 1070.
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18: Well, it was a day like any other yesterday in the BC legislature with the two sides shouting back and forth at each other. And I paraphrase, of course, your side's been here forever. No, your side's been here forever.
13: But it does give me an opportunity, Honorable Speaker, to remind members of this House of the policy that was in place under the previous government, a number of whose members do continue to sit in this House. The member for Nechaco Lakes, the member for Delta South, the member for Richmond Center. There were others, the leader of the opposition who was a staffer at the time, and I'll come to him in a moment. And I know that they get upset when I say, they were part of the previous government, and I will admit
6: very much, Mr. Speaker.
13: The leader of the opposition, in fact, worked in the office. The ticket palooza that took place
18: 16 years ago
13: during the 2010 Olympics involved the opposition gave its own MLAs 143 tickets to Olympic events.
18: Do you know how many MLAs got Olympic event tickets 16 years ago? The NDP government does. Not only that, but they counted the number that were for men's hockey versus women's hockey.
13: It's to Olympic events. That was 57 of them. Almost half were used for hockey. 49 for men's hockey, Honorable Speaker, but only 8 for women's hockey.
18: Shame.
13: That's more free tickets than they had MLAs at the time, Honorable Speaker. They gave figure skating 20 tickets, short track speed skating 10 tickets, all 13 other sports 0 tickets. None of them took a ticket to the Paralympics, Honorable Speaker.
18: Now we're shaming people for not taking a ticket to the Paralympics 16 years ago. This is where our politics is right now, folks. This is yesterday in the BC legislatures. We sort of get our palate ready to go to sort of sample the question period that took place earlier this morning.
13: Completely skipped the Paralympics.
18: They skipped the Paralympics 16 years ago, Mr. Speaker. So, are you ready for today's question period? No, of course not, but let's do it anyway.
14: Thank goodness for freedom of information.
18: Okay.
14: Mr. Speaker, the Public Land Use Society has obtained an FOI that reveals a foundation agreement between the British Columbia government and the Tolten central government.
18: Oh, we're doing reconciliation again.
14: This agreement involves land transfers, governance restructuring, and recognition of Tolten Aboriginal title and rights over 21% of British Columbia. The agreement was supposed to be finalized in the fall of 2025. Mr. Speaker, all in secret, yet again. My question to the Minister of Indigenous Relations is a very simple one, Mr. Speaker. Is there a completed final agreement which recognizes Tolten Aboriginal title in the Northwest? Yes or no?
1: Minister of Indigenous Relations.
15: Thank you so much, Honourable Speaker. Well, I don't know what the member's definition of secret is. If you typed in Google, Tolten.
18: Well, it depends on what we mean by secret, Mr. You always know the answer's going to be good when they start debating the subtle definitions of a word.
15: BC government, you could...
18: Secret from everybody or just secret from some people?
15: Find your way to one press release, two press releases, three press releases, all around what the member's talking about. So this process has actually been underway for quite a number of years. There's been public releases, there's been press conferences, there have been questions about it. So I would encourage the member to try to use Google more than to use a conspiracy theory when it is public.
18: Don't use Google, use conspiracy theory. As if conspiracy theory is some sort of a tool that we could just use.
15: Now, in terms of...
18: All of you know what a metaphor is.
15: ...of the actual substance of the member's question, there's not been a final agreement made. In fact, and if the member wants to know why, it's because we've been working with the Tolten First Nations to unlock billions of dollars in mining opportunities in the northwest of this province, leading to thousands upon thousands of jobs. That's been our focus. Thank you, Honourable Member.
1: Member has supplemental.
14: Well, I'm sorry to upset the minister today, Mr. Speaker. I asked a very simple question about that foundation agreement. And yet again, and to no surprise, I didn't get an answer for British Columbians. Is there...
18: Oh, I'm already hearing the murmuring. We're only in the first rebuttal of the first question.
14: A completed...
18: And there isn't even free ice cream outside today. They've got nothing to hope for as lunch is on the horizon.
14: Final agreement which recognizes Aboriginal title for the Tolten Nation in the northwest of BC, yes or no?
1: Minister.
15: I recognize it's hard to use Google, and I recognize it's hard to pivot when I've given you an answer. I was very clear. I'm sorry the
1: members
15: colleagues scream so much. I know it's hard for
1: members
15: to hear. But we'll put on our listening ears, and maybe we'll hear the answer, which is that No, there's no final agreement made with Tall Tan.
18: Great, there's an answer. Could have done that the first time.
15: In fact, we've been working with them to unlock billions in opportunities in mining right now. We'll continue the conversations, but I would encourage the member to use the internet for research, or he can ask me. You know, I've been very clear if he has questions.
18: I love how the standards are declining. Once upon a time, it was like, oh, don't believe everything you see on the internet. And now it's, I wish the member would use the internet instead of whatever place that information came from.
15: Can follow up with me rather than, oh no, actually, member can actually check the answered record.
18: There we go.
15: And he can follow up, but instead he chooses.
18: See, that was better.
1: Twitter, members.
15: To member, throw out accusations instead of actually asking real members questions for Columbia to solve real Stoke? Problems. Thank Enough. You, Honorable Speaker.
18: I heard Columbia Revelstoke get named there. Better look out.
1: Member for Surrey Serpentine River.
16: Mr. Speaker, almost 2 months ago, 11 of BC's leading industry groups asked the Premier pursue the same federal housing deal that Ontario got.
18: This is actually a topic that I don't know chapter and verse because I've heard it a million times. Let's see if this is interesting.
16: Today, an Ontario family buying a home qualifies for up to $130,000 in combined tax relief. A BC family buying today gets nothing.
18: Okay.
16: But this premier has lots of time to fight Ottawa on pipelines. Today, will the minister tell British Columbians if this government will fight for an equivalent deal for BC families, yes or no?
1: Minister of Housing.
4: Thank you very much, Speaker, and thanks to the member for the question. I've been very clear in the public and media that BC is working hard at negotiating a bilateral deal with the federal government.
18: Except we're thwarting them every chance we can get in terms of the pipeline thing, making them mad. I'm sure that'll really help us get a better deal for the other stuff.
4: We are fighting hard for British Columbians to ensure that BC gets a deal that is as good as Ontario's. We are in those negotiations, and we look forward to having something to announce soon as part of our ongoing work to reduce the cost of delivering housing that is resulting in a stabilization of housing prices, that's resulting in increased vacancy rates and decreased rent prices. Mr. Speaker, I'll note that members opposite have opposed nearly all of the actions that we have taken on housing that are seeing progress for British Columbians. We will continue that work, including negotiating with the federal government to ensure BC benefits as much as Ontario has.
18: Question period. Short time ago in the BC legislature, not quite as unruly and raucous as it was yesterday, at least not yet. We'll cover more right after this.
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18: You just love stirring the pot. A texter writes to 71010 on their wireless device. Texter, that is not true. Let's see if the Green Party has anything useful to add today.
28: And the RCMP's Critical Response Unit, or CRU, and it's timely with former MLA Adam Olson in the house. CRU has faced hundreds...
18: Adam Olson's in the house? Hi, Adam!
28: ...of complaints and multiple court cases for systemic charter violations, but these government enforcers seem to be getting more powerful. A BCRCMP...
18: Yeah, I know. I'm noticing that, too. Maybe we shouldn't continue to provoke them with these protests.
28: Media relations officer said that CRU, quote, does not monitor treaty negotiations, but that it is briefed during secretariat meetings by other ministries that are directly involved in those discussions, end quote. To the Minister of Public Safety... What information about treaty negotiations are government ministries providing to the Critical Response Unit, and for what purpose?
18: Okay, I'm trying to think. What information would they provide? Because I actually misheard this. This is treaty negotiations. I misunderstood it as being environmental activism first. Not necessarily the same thing, although there is sometimes some overlap in some political circles. Not all. I wonder what the answer is.
1: Solicitor General and Public Safety.
29: Thank you very much, Honourable Speaker, and thanks to the member opposite for the question. The Critical Response Unit supports situational awareness and cross-government coordination on public safety.
18: Interesting.
29: Employee safety and the protection of critical infrastructure. And this work is coordinated through the Critical Incident Secretariat of Government. This group does not monitor lawful advocacy or political activity, does not monitor specific groups, climate initiatives, or treaty negotiations. And
18: okay, so where did the question come from then?
29: The province fully respects the right of to peaceful, lawful process and the constitutional independence of First Nations in their negotiations of government. And I'd be pleased to speak further with the member opposite about any further questions.
1: Member supplemental.
28: Thank you, Mr. Speaker. According to the same media relations officer, quote, CRU provides updates to the Secretariat regarding current enforcement actions and any anticipated protest activity. I fail to see how that's not monitoring some of these.
18: Monitoring and there being a duty to report when somebody becomes aware of something aren't necessarily.

0: surveillance information about...
1: But that's not the same thing.
0: ...treaty negotiations. What use is that information to the Ministry of Public Safety and Solicitor General?
2: Solicitor General.
3: Thank you very much, Honourable Speaker, and thank you for the follow-up question. And I will reiterate that the Secretariat really advances situational awareness and cross-ministry coordination around public safety. And there is no monitoring of specific groups or treaty negotiations or specific initiatives. This is really sharing of information in this cross-ministry.
1: It's not monitoring, it's sharing.
3: Coordination group. Information might be shared that may or may not have an impact on public safety, but it is shared to monitor events, to monitor situational awareness, and to really support any work to advance public safety that must, that sometimes does occur. And I will also say that there is not, there are proper channels and independent civilian oversight of the critical response unit and a complaint process for anybody that should wish to make any complaints or ask questions or concerns.
2: Member for Peace River North.
4: Thank you very much, Honourable Speaker.
1: Back to the Conservatives.
4: Imagine for a moment you're setting out on a midsummer drive and you have never been to my region before. You have heard about how beautiful the North is and want to experience it for yourself on a new motorcycle. As you are cruising along Highway 97, listening to your music and taking in the scenery, you get to the mighty Peace River and proceed across the bridge, but you never saw the hole in the grating on the bridge. And in that moment, one preventable moment, your life is changed forever. To give context to this, to the House...
1: Oh, I'm sorry. Keeley's an independent right now. My apologies. Former Conservative.
4: Taylor Bridge is not much smaller than the Portman by span or height, but the deck is open grating that is always having to be repaired. This is now the third time in less than a year that I have stood in this House raising concerns about the Taylor Bridge. I was just sent two pictures a couple days ago of four new holes in the bridge decking.
1: People are sending me pictures of holes in this bridge.
4: The four grouping of the holes are no smaller than the size of this podium.
1: And he's holding the podium up so we can see.
2: Question number.
1: Why do our bridges have holes in them?
4: This is on a regular basis. Mr. Speaker, my question is the government waiting for a preventable tragedy before it finally acknowledges the patching of this bridge is not a plan and give the North a 10-year financial plan to commit to replacing the Taylor Bridge with a new one?
2: Minister of Transportation.
5: Thank you.
1: Oh, no, it's Farnworth again.
5: Honourable Speaker, I appreciate the question from the member. And as the member has well aware on a number of issues when it comes to Taylor Bridge 1, work is underway within my ministry in terms...
1: I wonder how this will be the fault of the previous government.
5: ...of a long-term replacement for the Taylor Bridge, which we recognize...
1: He stopped.
5: Thank you, Honourable Speaker. I was responding to the member who asked a question, and he's being very politely listening.
1: I think somebody heckled.
5: You know, sometimes others seem to want to chirp in, and it would be nice if they just listened to the answer.
1: Chirping in!
5: There's $40 million that's been spent in terms of doing that planning work for around the bridge. There is work that is underway in terms of the approaches to the bridge and determining the geotechnical work that needs to be done.
1: Okay, but if there's like holes in the bridge, that's a bad sign.
5: At the same time, Honourable Speaker...
1: If it's the size of a podium...
5: I can tell the member that we're looking at to advance the project so it can be part of the infrastructure capital plan of the province. At the same time, I want to assure the member that the bridge is regularly inspected in terms of its safety, repairs are made on a constant basis, and I appreciate the continued advocacy from the member and the member from Peace River South in terms of advancing the Taylor River Bridge, but the government, it continues its work and that bridge is safe.
2: Member supplemental.
4: Thank you very much, Honourable Speaker. I mentioned the holes in the decking and the dangers they pose to drivers. And
1: yeah, like what happens if you drive over one?
4: In previous questions, I mentioned the reports obtained by the ICBA after the waited 9 months for the FOI request regarding inspection reports from 2020 to 2025 on the bridge.

0: Metal fatigue does not reverse, and when the steel is cracked, welded, and cracked again, it does not return to its original strength. How many times does this minister expect northern residents to accept we're monitoring it, only to find ourselves back in the same line of questioning again after another hole is discovered, after another critical structure repair is needed? Mr. Speaker, my question, can the minister tell this House today what the exact given lifespan is left in this bridge, and at what point is it critical to initiate that 10-year financial plan for the bridge to be initiated? Because this has been talked about for the past 20 years.
1: And we're going to fix it right now.
2: Minister of Transportation.
3: Thank you, Honourable Speaker, and I appreciate the question from the member. In terms of the lifespan of the bridge, Honourable Speaker, it is inspected on a regular basis. And at the same
1: Those are fine. Don't worry about them. Let's see. What else was happening today? Oh, there was actually a press conference, a federal one, that happened on the BC mainland. And, you know, it might have sounded very similar to some others.
4: That promise is broken after 11 years of Liberal government.
1: Keeping it fresh.
4: The cost of homes, food, and fuel are all skyrocketing. Crime is out of control. Immigration is broken. And our economy is weak, shrinking, and overly dependent on the U.S. Now, Mark Carney promised that he would reverse everything that he had said and that his party had done in the preceding 10 years when he ran in the last election. But we're now in the second year of Mark Carney Liberals, and we see that all of these promises were an illusion. Nothing has changed. Everything is worse. More costs, more crime, more corruption.
1: Oh, I feel the good mood leaving my body.
4: Mark Carney is just another Liberal. People are paying record amounts for gas. Sure, there's a war in Iran. Of course there is. But that doesn't explain why prices are 13% higher in Canada than in the United States, where they, of course, pay the same global prices, meaning we pay 22 cents a liter equivalent more than American consumers pay. And why is it that gas prices are about 50 cents per liter higher than they were under Stephen Harper, when the global oil price was the exact same $100 it is today, and where when there were also wars in Iraq, Syria?
1: He caught himself there. He caught himself because there wasn't one in Iran. I see no previous American administration would push Iran as far as the current Trump administration has, because everybody's known for decades that they had the ability to close off the Strait of Hormuz and potentially exsanguinate the global economy, which we're hoping does not happen. So we're going to have highlights from that. We're going to continue monitoring BC politics. We'll have highlights from Victoria Council earlier today as they debated yet another tower that would have gone way above what would have otherwise been expected with the official community plan in this part of downtown. Tory Councillor Dave Thompson among those raising concerns that perhaps those that always push back against buildings being too tall are not being reasonable. And we're also going to talk about West Coast municipal issues coming up after the news. The municipality of Souk, with its 10.5% property tax increase, as well as approving two new positions for the Souk RCMP detachment, part of its overall budget processes this year. All of that coming up. Stay with us.

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1: If you make a deal with the devil, there's no turning back.
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7: Good afternoon. I'm Steve Young with CFAX 1070 Victoria at noon. Nanaimo RCMP dealt with two separate drowning incidents last night. Around 6 o'clock, police were called for a well-being check on a woman at Departure Bay Beach. A search involving the military search and rescue located the individual deceased not far from the beach 3 hours later. Foul play is not suspected. While that search was being conducted, another report was received about a man who appeared to be in distress while swimming in the vicinity of the 1200 block of Stewart Avenue. Emergency responders were able to pull the individual from the water, but he could not be resuscitated. A 39-year-old Saanich man is in court today after pleading guilty last fall in what is believed to be the most prolific case of voyeurism ever prosecuted in Canada. Investigators identified 652 individual women and girls as victims. Back on January 16th, Saanich police began investigating after a detective was made aware of voyeuristic photos and videos being uploaded to a popular image-based social media site from somewhere in Saanich. Detectives identified Ying Yang Derek Chan as a suspect. Chan was previously convicted of voyeurism after being caught filming a woman in a mall change room in the capital region. He was arrested at his Saanich home on April 11th. During the search, detectives seized devices containing thousands of images and over 28 hours of offending video of women and girls that were recorded between April 1st, 2017 and November 30th, 2023. The photos and footages were at businesses, beaches, and through windows of private residences. Detectives were able to formally identify and contact 40 of those victims. Some delivered victim impact statements for sentencing. Anyone who believes they may be one of the hundreds of unidentified victims is asked to contact Saanich police. The Supreme Court of Canada has granted the province's request to hear its appeal on that mineral rights case that triggered the great debate on the Declaration of the Rights of Indigenous Peoples Act. Attorney General Nikki Sharma told Question Period it's a step forward.
8: I'm really happy, actually, to give an update to the House on some news that we heard this morning, that the Supreme Court of Canada granted our leave application. We were successful in getting leave to appeal. This is an avenue to address the legal challenges that is open to us now, along with the discussions that we're having with various stakeholders about solving DRIPA. We're going to get there, Mr. Speaker, and we're working hard at doing that.
7: Interim Conservative leader Trevor Halford says he remains skeptical that the legislature will have a new bill regarding DRIPA when they return from the summer break. Highway 14 is on the radar. This following an emergency management report that reveals what residents already know too well, how crucial the artery is and how troublesome travel becomes because it's pinched off for any number of reasons. Souk Mayor Maya Tate was on CFAX earlier.
9: Right now we have the four lanes to the one bridge. So you could put a second road to get us to Souk, but it depends on where that road comes to, because if it's all on the Victoria side of the Souk River, we still have one bridge getting across the river.
7: Therefore, it is asking for Souk to be proactive about conditions that could worsen emergency situations. The opposition BC Conservatives urging the province to reach a new housing deal with the federal government soon. Ontario has such an agreement that includes a GST rebate on new housing and development charge reductions. That means eligible new home purchases in that province can qualify for up to $130,000 in federal and provincial tax relief. Housing Minister Christine Boyle hopes to have something to announce soon.
8: BC is working hard at negotiating a bilateral deal with the federal government, and that we are fighting hard for British Columbians to ensure that BC gets a deal that is as good as Ontario's. We are in those negotiations, and we look forward to having something to announce soon as part of our ongoing work to reduce the cost of delivering housing.
7: Housing critic Linda Heppner says British Columbians are not asking for special treatment. They're asking for fair treatment. And if Ontario families can get relief, BC families should not be left behind. On the markets at the noon hour, the TSX is up 333 points at 34,495. The Dow Jones also up 333 points. I'm not making that up. It's actually legit. 50,342, and the NASDAQ up 5 points at 26,275. The Canadian dollar down 19 basis points at 72.6 cents U.S.
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7: Weather forecast for Greater Victoria, mainly sunny today with a high near 21, about 6 degrees cooler near the water. Clear tonight, a little bit windy and a low near 10. Sunny tomorrow with a high near 22. Sunny on Saturday with a high near 20. Cloudy on Sunday with a high near 15. Right now in downtown Victoria, it's 12 degrees. I'm Steve Young. 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
11: Back on the air here at CFAX 1070, we've been doing extensive coverage of the municipal budgeting processes for every single municipality on South Vancouver Island. Among those we've been covering in the West Shore, of course, the municipality of Souk, which recently saw its council adopt a 10.5% on average property tax increase. It dealt with pressures like increasing needs for public safety, two new RCMP officer positions, as well as balancing needs to maintain infrastructure such as the roads in the municipality, which have been impacted by negative climate-related weather events in the past, including but not limited to the atmospheric river in 2001 that saw the road damaged on charters. Of course, that was fixed a few years later, resulting in a closure. Traffic all over during that process was something that we discussed at length. Here to talk about this year's municipal budgeting process and balancing those various interests is Maya Tate, the mayor of Souk. Good afternoon. Thanks for calling in.
9: Hey, thank you, Adam. Thank you very much for having me.
11: So 10.5% this year, it was a difficult year in terms of balancing a need to continue expanding police presence. And I know that Staff Sergeant Wilcox made a number of presentations to both you and your council. Infrastructure was the big issue. Where should we get started?
9: Any of those, but yes, fire services, RCMP services, and infrastructure were the main themes regarding this year's taxes.
11: I forgot it was
9: they always are.
11: Yeah,
9: they're always important.
11: It was two additional firefighters as well, wasn't it, or something along those lines?
9: That's correct. Yes.
11: So where, in terms of the conversation for the number of new RCMP officers, how do you as an elected official make that decision? Because I recall it was either you or one of your colleagues that additionally pitched the idea of approving the two new officers and having one of them be a school police liaison officer.
9: Yes, that's correct. So once upon a time, Souk did have a school liaison officer. But then with the growing pressures and the demands on the call volumes as we grow, the resource needed to be deployed elsewhere, just dealing with the day-to-day calls of our municipality. We also made a decision a few years ago that we need 24/7 coverage and not just having someone on a pager responding to a call, because these incidents come at all hours of the day. So that transition occurred. We've also been saving because we know as our population grows, the municipal, what we pay more, what we pay increases. So as our population crossed over 15,000, we now pay 90% of the bill, and eventually we'll absorb a full 100%. So those were planned events. The policy decision was to go to 24/7. And then we also know that a resource in the school would benefit our students and their families.
11: When we take a look at that expansion, you also have to maintain significant policing reserves. And I've been monitoring some of the debates that you've had with your colleagues about if there's a big investigation or something happens, the municipality is expected to pay the bill for that, regardless of whether or not we might agree or disagree with how the funding works.
9: Yes, so that would be through the Vancouver Island Major Crime Unit. Sue currently does not participate in that service, although we have advocated to be included within it. Let's call it an insurance policy. So in the event that we have an unfortunate event, potentially like a homicide occur, then a designated team will come out to do that thorough investigation. However, we will be paying for that. And if you have the insurance, then you're covered. Right now, we're not. So we're vulnerable as to what the impact of that may be. And we could be looking at, say, $1 million. So that's where right now we would be reliant on reserves or potentially arranging some sort of a payback provision with the province.
11: And Souk has those reserves right now?
9: We do have reserves, but we've also been using them for unexpected. So, like, we used that reserve to do the revenue when we increased and crossed over that 15,000 census line. Mm-hmm. We also know that the cost of policing has continued to increase over time. So these are decisions made by the province or federal government, but we pay the bill. We're not at the table when it comes to those particular decisions. But for example, when I first got elected, the cost of one officer, equipment and full kit was say $110,000. It's now $260,000.
11: Wow. And I also know the ECOM contracts are significant pressure on both you and your other municipalities in that area.
9: Yes, so we pushed back as much as we could on that, along with 10 other South Island communities. Because it doesn't impact every community the same way, but this is where it's the 911 service. And then through an interesting process with the province determined that the local government should pay for this. Last year, it was just about a 3% on your tax bill. This year, it's 0.97% of your taxes for the full year funding for 911. So our approach there was to advocate for this to be a cell phone levy, similar to those with landlines. You may notice that there's a 76 cent on your landline bill to help cover 911. There's nothing on your cell phone bill right now, and the data is showing that majority of calls are coming in on cell phones.
11: When we take a look at infrastructure, I know that you and I spoke during the closure of Charters Road, and there was a washout there in 2021. That work had to be done. But I think it rendered in sharp relief the constraints that exist in Souk's existing infrastructure right now in terms of its roads. I know that there was a bit of debate back and forth at the council table about whether or not the taxes should be high enough to make sure that enough was going in to that asset management plan. How does that get balanced?
9: So we adopted asset management policy a few years ago, and 2% of taxes every year goes into a dedicated reserve for infrastructure specifically. It cannot be used for anything else. And this is where then when we have a failed culvert, we have money in the bank to deal with it. Otherwise, what are your options? You raise taxes that year, you don't fix it, or you try to get a grant from it. And grants are drying up. They're not always available. So in this case, and also with our team here, we've identified all the assets around the community and the state that they are in, and some are fine. It's new infrastructure, part of a new neighborhood. Others in some parts, as some residents may know, this is old infrastructure that's not keeping up with the demands of today. It simply is undersized, it's worn out. It's similar if you have a roof on your house, at some point you will need to replace it.
11: Speaking of infrastructure, I know the Throop Road Connector referendum question is going to be put before the electorate just under 5 months from now. Grants for that, refresh my memory, was it over $16 million from the feds you were looking for, as well as $7 million from UBCM?
9: Yes, it would be about that, because to do the ultimate full build out, it's a $50 million project. So we have a report coming forward to the next meeting. Staff will be breaking down in the event that we wish to push this through to a referendum, what would that look like and what would it cost? And so we're not quite there yet. The report is coming, but it's a challenging topography. This is potentially a new road that would be on the, say, pool side of Sea Park. For those that know where Sea Park is, it's a ravine that you would need to cross. Retaining wall, steep topography, not easily done. And then the question to ask residents, okay, are you comfortable borrowing? We may not even get the grants. We still have not heard if either of them have been approved. In which case, are you comfortable? That's a significant amount of debt to carry for a long time. And then if the bridge is out, still not going to get you across the river.
11: Yeah, that's a good point, because I was curious about that as to whether or not you as an elected official and your colleagues would know if the grants will be yes or no when the decision is made to or not to push the issue forward to a referendum 5 months from now, and if those timelines could fit.
9: Well, and that in part is why we've sort of been holding off, hoping that we would have an outcome, because those grants were applied for early last year, but we don't have an answer there. But I do know that in some cases with the province, we had applied for funding for charters and we were told, no, this is a municipal road, so you need to find your own funding for it, which we did.
11: Maya Tate joining us, Mayor of Sooke. Mayor Tate, you've already been public saying that you're not running again this fall. I'm curious, will you be endorsing anybody or taking a side publicly, or do you intend to stay out of the fray, so to speak, for the contenders who might seek to replace you?
9: I think it's best for me just to enjoy it from the archives of Municipal Hall.
11: That's a good answer. Sooke Mayor Maya Tate, I always appreciate your time. Thanks for coming on the show. Is there anything you want to add for the audience to hear?
9: No, I know that 10.5% is a big tax bill. It's all around community safety, 24/7 police, fire, wastewater service, bylaw services. The municipal portion of this of the tax is just 1.81%. And these are all important to community in keeping everyone safe. To the average household, this is just over $15. We did our utmost to find savings. We will be continuing to do that. Building up our commercial tax base is a true priority, or has been, of this council. But I recognize it's not easy to find extra dollars in these challenging times, but we hear you. We're doing the best. Our budget engagement for next year is already started through both our council club, a student-led initiative, as well as through the summer with staff at various markets. So as always, we want to hear from you. We appreciate everyone's feedback. We're doing our very best. And I thank you for the privilege of serving Sooke.
11: Sooke Mayor Maya Tate, thanks so much for the time. Take care.
9: Take care, Adam. All the best to you.
11: All right. Bye now. All right, folks, we'll take a quick break. More after this.
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13: All right, we're back on the air here at CFAX 1070. Coming up, we're going to be speaking with Michael Mulligan from Mulligan Defense Lawyers. Legally speaking, getting the latest information. Texter 71010 writes, Adam, have you done any coverage, it says here, on the BC property tax deferment changes? The government changed it from simple interest to compound interest at 2% over prime. Curious as to whether you've investigated and what your thoughts are, the impact to seniors and homeowners. Texter, thank you for the message. Yes, we have. It was part of our BC budget coverage as the budget was revealed in the BC legislature, and we did extensive coverage on the various opposition critiques, including but not limited to the changes in BC's property deferment or property tax, deferment policies. My understanding is that this is the first fiscal year that we will have with those changes in effect. And I know that there are some municipalities that are doing public outreach to make sure that everybody knows about the program, knows how to use it. I heard a public message from Saanich just this morning, although I don't want to make it sound like Saanich is the only one that is making sure that the public is aware of any potential changes there, because it's significant. Whereas up until this point, I'm trying to remember Was it prime minus two before? And now it's prime plus two? I have that in my head. And if that number's wrong, you have my profound apologies. But I remember it being below prime before, which is a pretty good rate if you can get it, obviously. Because we don't want to make money off of seniors who are just paying their property taxes. That's not what this should be for. So for the government to essentially no longer subsidize that interest rate to the degree that it otherwise did so that people can afford to pay the government, yeah, I think that's going to have a significant impact on some folks. And it's important that we make sure that it does not harm those who are in vulnerable positions, because that's the whole point of having that program there in the first place. We expect people who are have a significant or sufficient financial ability to pay their taxes to pay their taxes. You might disagree with them, and, you know, nobody wants to pay more tax than they need to, even though there's some people who pretend, perhaps to themselves. But on the other hand, we also don't want to make sure that folks are put in a negative financial position or forced to sell their home, even though they don't want to sell their home, et cetera, et cetera. And ultimately, I don't think we know what the impacts are going to be, because this is the first year with that particular policy in place. Texter at 71010 writes, "Hey, Adam, is there another hit, it says, on top of this Souk 10.5% increase?" Texter writes, "Last year, my taxes went from $4,000 to $4,900. This is partially from the Souk increase, partially from the new transit charge of $380. It didn't exist before. I'm guessing this came from the CRD. Possible, Texter. Are there any other stealth increases coming over and above the 10.5%? Texter, thank you for reminding me. And this comes out at the meetings where they talk about municipal taxation quite frequently. Depending on which municipality you're in, your municipal property tax bill is about half of the total bill that you get in the mail. You will also get the CRD requisition. They don't call it a tax, even though it's still money that you have to pay for the government. You'll get your CRD requisition that has various services that will be different depending on what municipality you're in. For example, among the issues that have been debated in recent years around the CRD are both the regional services that everybody has to pay for, as well as potential sub-regional services. I'm not sure if that would explain the extra $380 that would be on that texture over and above the year before. But the short answer to your question is yes, there is another hit on top of that increase. The CRD has its own budget that it increases. I was going to say increases or decreases each year, but it's usually increases. And we also see regional directors hard at work at the table, ideally, scrutinizing the spending that does take place in those regional projects. Actually, that's a good example of something I was monitoring yesterday. Now that you've reminded me, I'm just going to see if I can scroll here and find it before we do Legally Speaking. CRD's Environment Committee met yesterday as one of the two meetings that they have on Wednesdays, and they were talking about whether to spend $100,000 on auditing the garbage at schools over recycling concerns. Now, you might say, wow, Adam, why would a regional government have that sort of money to throw around to do public engagement and public education programs on things like auditing garbage, of all things? Well, I can reassure you. Oh, is this going to load? Let's see if I can do this fast enough. I can reassure you that there were actually efforts that were taken yesterday not to necessarily move forward at this time with the amount of money that was going to be spent. And it was a joint collaborative effort, Sid Tobias, among those raising concerns.
0: What good looks like.
13: We don't know what good looks like in terms of this. And they called it it was school diversion opportunities with respect to recycling. Kobayashi also raised concerns about the proposed $100,000 in funding.
0: Right. So we're throwing money at a problem and encouraging staff to do this without a set objectives, with no baseline data. And I don't think spending money wisely. I think, from my perspective, the first step would be is like, how big is the problem? Like, let's determine that before we take any course of action to say, here's something that will rectify it, when we have no measurement to contrast that. So
13: it was Kobayashi also raising concerns about measurable outcomes for the $100,000.
14: Okay, thank you. I have Director Kobayashi.
13: Barb Desjardins from Esquimalt chairs that committee.
15: Thank you very much, Chair. Through the Chair, thank you very much, staff, for the report. It's a good report. I was just wondering, the report proposes $100,000 in support funding, but it doesn't really clearly identify what the measurable outcome. So How do you propose to measure success?
13: Fair question.
16: So through the chair, I mean, the report does identify that there's basically within our budget line item, there's about $100,000 available, which could be moved towards a number of these initiatives to facilitate.
13: So anyway, long story short, after some back and forth where they debated what to do, it was Director Plant that moved a revised motion.
16: Director ventriloquized what Director or Board Chair McNeil Smith said as let's go. So I'm sorry. I know you said to Marius to please not let it go. I didn't memorize it. So I would like to move this.
14: All right. And you're seconding, Chair. Okay. Do you want to speak to this?
16: I hope not for long.
14: I think it encompasses everything that we've had.
16: I think this report was based on schools. So let's keep that metaphorically moving forward, because I'm quite confident that it is an issue across the region. The ICI report that staff proactively and deserve to be complimented on for bringing to us will provide us additional information at that time. But it's pretty clear from the staff report, we already know this is a problem in our schools that does.
13: That's waste streams combining, lack of recycling.
16: Need to be addressed. And I think it's wise of the committee to recommend to the board that we conduct audits before we spend money.
14: Thank you, Chairman.
13: So that's a little bit of what the conversation sound like behind the scenes at CRD, because all the money comes from somewhere, including for the Capital Regional District, much of it taken off a CRD requisition that gets sent out in various forms, depending on what sub-regional services you might have in your own municipality by the CRD. But there is still that layer of fiscal accountability there where sharp questions get asked of staff. Okay, before we spend this, let's see if the need is actually there instead of just moving forward and spending it. And the voices that you hear asking tough questions of staff in terms of efficiency at the CRD are actually also the voices that you often hear at the municipal council meetings, like Doug Kobayashi, mayor of Colwood, like Colin Plant, councillor in Saanich, like Barb Desjardins, mayor of Esquimalt, etc., etc., etc. So yes, there are additional charges that you as a resident pay over and above your municipal tax bill, except it's often the same politicians who decide your municipal tax bill at least have a hand in determining the CRD requisition, although there tend to be more of them, and it's one of the situations where a person who lives in Victoria might have a Saanich politician having a hand in the services offered, or vice versa. And that's where things can get sometimes a little tense, especially when they're talking about things like the core youth bus pass program being potentially extended out to the municipalities like Sooke, like North Saanich, which, by the way, is not happening, at least not yet, because the uneven provision of service often comes into play in conversations like that. So thank you for the question. I'm not sure what your extra bill was on that transit portion on your Sooke bill, but I can tell you it might be even higher, could be even higher than it is in future if additional regional programs like the bus pass program, which is not going forward at this time, go forward. So the conversation will continue. We'll have a quick break. More after this.
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19: 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The Supreme Court of Canada will hear BC's appeal of that ruling that found the United Nations Declaration on the Rights of Indigenous Peoples and the Provincial Mineral Claims Regime are inconsistent. The BC Court of Appeal ruled back in December that the Provincial Declaration on the Rights of Indigenous Peoples Act should be properly interpreted to incorporate UNDRIP into the laws of BC with a legal effect immediately. At the time, a statement from a First Nation, one of two First Nations challenging the law, called the decision precedent-setting. The nation, along with another First Nation, argued the operation of an automated online registry permitting free miners to register claims to mineral rights on Crown land before consulting affected First Nations was inconsistent with the Crown's duty to consult. The provincial government passed the Declaration on the Rights of Indigenous Peoples Act into law in November of 2019. I'm Steve Young. 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
13: Into the second half of our second hour on a Thursday at CFAX 1070. It means it's time for our regular segment, joined as always by barrister and solicitor with Mulligan Defense Lawyers. It's Legally Speaking on CFAX 1070 with Michael Mulligan. Afternoon, Michael. How are we doing?
24: Hey, good afternoon. I'm doing great. Always good to be here.
13: Reading this, it says the Supreme Court of Canada has created a new tort of intimate partner violence for, quote, coercive and controlling conduct that could limit a person's dignity, autonomy, and equality in the relationship. You and I have talked about the very complicated practice of family law in the past. It would seem that this is even over and above those other concerns.
24: Yes, this decision, which just came out from the Supreme Court of Canada, is going to have a massive impact in terms of how family law cases proceed. I'm not sure that that's been fully absorbed in the reporting that's occurred so far about it. But what the Supreme Court of Canada has done here is create a new tort. Now, what's a tort? I guess it's a dessert. But in this context, there are a list of things which have been established by courts to amount to like civil wrongs, things that you could sue somebody for. Mm-hmm. And so common ones people may be familiar with are things like negligence, right? You could sue somebody for negligence on the basis they were careless and caused you some harm. Other things would include civil claims for things like an assault or a battery or false imprisonment, or there's even one for the intentional infliction of mental distress, right? Defamation would be another example of it. Mm-hmm. And many of those things have been sort of incrementally created by common law over many, many years, right? And courts are generally reluctant to make radical policy changes, leaving those for legislative action, and traditionally have made sort of minor changes over the many years to how those sort of court-created torts worked. Now, with that being said, the courts have said repeatedly, look, there is capacity for courts to create a brand new tort, and that's what's just happened. And this new tort, just like that list of things I mentioned, is a new basis upon which you could sue somebody for money. And it's been defined either, the language they've used kind of alternates between this concept of intimate partner violence or coercive and controlling conduct. Now, the concept there of intimate partner violence, and who could be, everyone would of course be against all forms of violence, one would imagine. Mm. One of the challenges here is that it's one of these circumstances where they've defined this thing in a way that doesn't involve what most people would consider violence. It's been defined by the Supreme Court of Canada to include a whole host of things that are potentially not clearly defined. And the court talks about it as being things like conduct that could amount to things like emotional abuse or economic control, or I think one of the pieces of language they used in here was like litigation, like using litigation in some improper way. And they've described it as things which could undermine the person's ability to make meaningful choices about their life free of coercion, or activity that might interfere with the equality of spouses, or you know, whether somebody can be sort of equal and autonomous as being the things that might be affected by things like economic coercion or interfering with relationships or things of that sort. And as you can probably tell from that kind of language, that is not well defined. And in fact, the couple of judges from the Supreme Court of Canada who dissented on this decision to create this brand new tort, the concerns that they expressed was they said this is just not clear what behavior would make out this coercive control, and there's no meaningful guidance in terms for courts about things like, well, how much money should be awarded, on how the, should that be determined, what behavior does amount to this kind of coercive control or quote intimate partner violence, which of course doesn't include violence in the ordinary English meaning of that term. And so it's very unclear what is going to be captured. But what is clear, what the minority here, dissenting judges, pointed out, is this is likely to lead to a complete change in terms of how family cases are litigated, and it is likely to massively increase the amount of time spent in court litigating these things. And it's a complete change because currently in Canada, we have for sort of things like property division in a divorce circumstance, we don't have fault as one of the things that's being considered there. It's not like, oh, you cheated on your husband, therefore you get less money, or you were a very bad husband in some way or other, right? You were not very attentive and loving, and so therefore you should get less money for that purpose. We don't do that because you would, well, there could be a variety of public policy reasons for that, but you can imagine what that litigation would look like, right? It would go on potentially forever.
1: Yeah.
24: Well, this is going to add that element to many family law cases. And one of the reactions I had to this, just reading this decision and the decision from the dissenting judges, was that, you know, in BC, we got rid of, we've introduced no fault for car accidents, right?
1: Yeah, yeah.
24: You know, as we talked about before, I think there's lots of reason to think that's not the best idea, right? But in terms of how people are treated, but there were a bunch of lawyers who used to spend their time, and still do, because there's still sort of some of those cases that are still in the system, spend their time litigating serious car accidents, you know, sort of who was at fault, and was there, as I mentioned, the tort there, tort of negligence, right? That was the one that used to apply, although no longer in British Columbia, negligence in the car accident context doesn't matter anymore. There's going to be a whole team of lawyers out there who had spent their time litigating those things, who I suspect will almost immediately begin litigating this, right? And the, in this case, the award originally made by the trial judge who created this tort gave three awards of $50,000 for different heads of damage. I think it was slightly reduced on appeal, I think, to $100,000. But there's potentially a bunch of money there. There's no guidance in terms of how that should be calculated. And the way this is framed, we'll come to that in a moment, in terms of the things that might be this, are not precisely delineated, and there's no case law on it because it's a brand new thing that's been made up. And so all of that is going to be a recipe for litigation. I don't know what else. It's so, and the idea is that it sounds like this could be either a free-floating thing, like somebody might bring an action for this coercive controlling conduct or intimate partner violence as a free-floating thing, or the other thing that seems likely, as in this case, is it will get bolted on to like the divorce process, where the court is dealing with the division of property, right? And usually now, as I said, no, fault hasn't been an issue, and so the division of property is things like how much is the house worth, and was, you know, should this property being brought into the marriage be considered, or how should the business assets be divided, right? But those are sort of economic things. There would be litigation currently over often children, right? That can become a focus, particularly in sort of high conflict cases. Mm-hmm. There's this language used of like high conflict divorces, where the people sort of hate each other and spend their time litigating for, you know, forever over what, you know, the wagon wheel coffee table and why somebody was 10 minutes late dropping off Johnny. And so this is going to now add just a massive fuel to that fire. And so it is, at least to me, and at least to the minority of judges who dissented from the Supreme Court of Canada, clear that there is going to be a need for a significant increase in the number of judges required to hear family law disputes, because they are now going to, in all probability, given how broad and ill-defined this is, to have allegations maybe in both directions, claiming, hey, my ex-spouse was coercively controlling me in form of financial abuse, or in terms of, you know, they talk about things like undermining the victim's ability to make meaningful choices about their life. You just think about how broad that is, right? Yeah. Or the language like a person is deprived of their ability to live free of coercion as an equal to their spouse, and the autonomous equality of the relationship being violated. Now, on one level, you can say, well, sure, who could be against the idea of people being free of coercion and equality in relationships? Of course are good things, right? I don't think many people disagree with that, right? Yeah. But you could just imagine how many things could be poured into the bucket of my life was not free of coercion, and it undermined my autonomy, my equality and autonomous capacity to, and the whole list of things like, you know, financial autonomy or autonomy to pursue work opportunities or school opportunities. And so this is a very, very major change in terms of how these things are going to work. It's likely to change the lawyers doing that work. Many of the people that used to do civil things are likely to get into this. Mm-hmm. And it's going to get bolted on to just many cases. We see that already, and I should say, you know, I see this in the context because I practice criminal law. I don't do family law or sue people for money, right? That's not what I do. Yeah. But you will see in some of those sort of high conflict family law cases, one of the things which is unfortunately common is for one or both of the spouses to make criminal allegations about the other, right? To say, oh, my wife hit me, or my husband pushed me, or whatever it is. And then when the criminal justice system gets engaged, you then wind up with things like one person gets an order that they get possession of the house, and the other person can't have contact. And that means it has an impact on, you know, for example, custody of children, at least on an interim basis, right? And so there's already a powerful incentive to do that. And some of the allegations, of course, are true, right? But not all of them are, right? I mean, that's, I guess, the unfortunate reality of things. And those of us who spend our days doing this know that the fact that somebody got to the phone and made a complaint of something doesn't mean that's what happened. Yeah. Sometimes it did, sometimes it didn't. And really, there's no other way to sort that out than have a trial. And so there's already that incentive to create those kind of allegations because it does advantage family law cases. Now there's going to be a direct financial benefit if you're successful in making out a claim that you are coercively controlled. And so that is likely to lead, in addition to an increase in the family law litigation over money and fighting about whether it was coercive controlling financial behavior or whether some of the other language used in here, wrong coercive control. They separated this, I should say, from the existing tort of intentional infliction of emotional distress. They found that that wasn't enough to capture everything here. They included that this concept of intimate partner, quote, violence, close quote, can take the form of things including manipulation, isolation, or financial abuse, right? And so in addition to the direct fighting over those things in the context of family law cases, making them now we're going to have trials rather than settlements over things, it also, because it can include, it would appear from this decision, and bear in mind, this is the only decision on this case, which is the other concern that was expressed by the minority. Like many of these things, if you ask a lawyer, is something or other, let's pick a tort here, inducing a breach of contract, that's a tort. You would be able to look up previous cases to figure that out. You say, okay, well, there are 1,000 cases that have decided that, and the courts very carefully delineated what is and what isn't. And so your lawyer would be able to look at those things and look at your fact pattern and give you an opinion about it. Like, yeah, I think this probably is, or no, this probably is not. But you have this new, very broad concept with no authority for this in the past at all, and you ask a lawyer, could this amount to manipulation, isolation, or financial abuse? The response is likely to be, yeah, sure, maybe,
13: yeah.
24: Right? And if you say, well, how much money should you get for that? What have previous people got for that? You say, well, I have no idea. There's only one case about this. And so off to court we go. And there's even language in here in this case, remembering this is the entirety of the description of what this tort is, because it was just created. There's even suggestion that a single incident of something or other might qualify for this, and that it can be something physical, which is what most people would refer to as violence, right? Something that might already be captured by, like, the existing torts for things like assault, right, or battery.
13: Yeah.
24: You could have that as well, which may lead to police complaints as well, now that there's people are going to, I think, pretty quickly recognize there's a financial incentive to do that when really what it amounts to is the dividing up of property, because that's the occasion where most people might have, you know, when the house is getting sold and things are being divided up, that's when there may be a substantial pool of money to be divided in other than an equal way. So it's a sea change in terms of how these things are going to be sorted out, and I hope they are prepared for that and start hiring the requisite family judges with family experience in the BC Supreme Court to start hearing these things, because there's likely to be an absolute flood of them. So that's the latest from the Supreme Court of Canada, creating a brand new tort.
13: Michael Mulligan with Mulligan Defense Lawyers. Legally Speaking will continue right after this.
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6: Back on the air with Legally Speaking on CFAX 1070 with Michael Mulligan with Mulligan Defense Lawyers. A 4-year sentence, it says, for shooting and killing a friend wearing a, quote, bulletproof, unquote, vest. What happened?
7: Well, first of all, you should bear in mind that the term bulletproof vest is perhaps not indicative of how, in fact, they operate.
6: Yes.
7: They're not bulletproof. They are bullet resistant. better named. So this is a local case, and the fact pattern is that these two friends who apparently had engaged in this, quote, game for some period of time, on the evening in question, they first of all started at a wrestling show, then they moved on to a brewery, then they went to the Legion, then a house party, all of where it sounds like there was drinking going on. So they were drinking, clearly drunk, there's some cocaine use, so then they decided to get in a truck after gathering some guns, ammunition, and bulletproof vests, and they drove out to a logging road near Jordan River to go shooting. As they had apparently done in the past, the game that they had come up with was shooting each other with bulletproof vests on. And the fellow who got shot and died put on a bulletproof vest and then said to the accused in this case, "Don't be a bitch, fucking do it." Sorry for the language, that's a quote. And the accused shot him in the bulletproof vest. Unfortunately, as we started with, bulletproof vests are not bulletproof. They're bullet resistant. And the bullet penetrated the vest, and then bits of it went into his chest and sacked around his heart, caused massive bleeding, and he fell to the ground. The man who shot him thought he was faking it, after realizing that wasn't so, dragged him through the snow. It was snowing, put pressure on the wound, did his best, but he expired. And so, first of all, what a terrible state of affairs in terms of planning and activity. And then he's charged with a number of things, and here's the legal aspect of it. Mm-hmm. So one of the things he was charged with some offenses relating to the fire.

0: firearm itself, like being in possession of a firearm without the required license and so on. The firearm in question, the one used to do the shooting, apparently there's more than one, but the one he had used, because the plan was he would shoot the friend, and then the game in the past was that person would then shoot the person, other person back with another gun, I guess. The gun was described as a Polymer 80, which is interesting. I did a little bit of reading about what that is. Mm-hmm. It's from a company that now has gone bankrupt. It appears to be their business model was selling like 80% complete kits to make guns, like handguns. And so I'm not sure that it's like a 3D printed thing, but like the company would sell like all the pieces you could use to, well, 80% of them, to put together your own handgun. And so while it's not specified in the sentencing decision, it sounds like that may be the reason why they wound up with some gun they weren't prohibited, to, weren't permitted to have, right? Handguns are restricted or prohibited, and they need to be registered. You need to have a, you know, kind of training, which would include don't shoot somebody in the chest wearing a bulletproof vest. And it appears that the gun may be of a sort that none of those things went on for. Mm. It was a semi-automatic handgun. And so he was charged with offenses related to simply possessing that without the proper license or registration, but he was also charged with manslaughter. And the thing about that, right, for murder, most people are familiar with the idea that you have to be, you have to intend to kill the person, which is plainly not the case here. You know, they had played this, quote, game, close quote, before. He thought the vest was genuinely bulletproof. And so there was clearly no intent to kill the friend. But the way manslaughter works is you can wind up with a conviction for manslaughter if you kill somebody and you do so in the course of committing some other offense. Like, you know, in this case, it would be, I guess, possessing this restricted firearm without a license, right? That would be an offense. It would also be an offense, in fact, to of assaulting somebody, because you can... you can consent to like a fist fight or something, right? It makes it not an assault, because an assault has to be a non-consensual application of force or threatened application of force to somebody else.
1: Yeah.
0: And so you can consent to, like, if you say to your friend, let's go out and punch each other, well, that's probably fine, right, at least legally. You can't consent to grievous bodily harm. Like, you can't consent, and this is just a policy decision from the Supreme Court of Canada, you just can't consent to, you know, having a sword fight or having a duel or something of that sort, right? Even though you might have agreed to it, we've just, as a policy decision, concluded we're not going to recognize consent to grievous bodily harm lest we have people engaging in, you know, sword fights and duels. And so, as a result, you would also have an underlying offense here of assault, because you can't consent to that kind of grievous bodily harm. And so that's how you can have a manslaughter charge when there's no intent to, in fact, even harm the other person, let alone kill them. And then under the criminal code, if you have a manslaughter involving a firearm, carries a mandatory minimum sentence of at least 4 years imprisonment. And so in this case, the man pled guilty to the offenses, including manslaughter, and there was, in fact, a joint submission for the judge to impose that, which was the mandatory minimum of 4 years in prison. And then he got various other sentences less than that for the various firearms offenses. And so that's what was imposed here, is a 4-year penitentiary term for shooting his friend in the chest when the friend had asked him to do it immediately before doing it. And so I thought that was interesting, both in terms of the stupidity of the conduct, but also in terms of how those issues of consent and so on apply in a manslaughter charge when you have, as in this case, the person egging the person on to shoot him. And so that's the latest sentencing decision on manslaughter out of Victoria.
1: Michael Mulligan with Mulligan Defense Lawyers, legally speaking during the second half of our second hour every Thursday. Thank you so much.
0: Thanks so much. Always great to be here.
1: All right, quick break. News next.
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7: Good afternoon. I'm Steve Young with your CFAX 1070 news to 1 o'clock. Traffic note off the top. There's been an accident where Tillicum Road meets the TCH. Police are on the scene. Traffic is slowed in all directions, including other intersections right from Burnside up past Cadillac Avenue. So just keep that in mind. Burnside is also affected as you go by the mall there at Tillicum Center. In other news, big news out of the BC legislature grounds today, the province and BC Hydro have announced that the Site C Dam in northeastern BC will officially be known as the John Horgan Dam and Generating Station. The official name honors the former premier and local MLA. Premier David Eby says his decision to complete Site C through tough challenges helped secure BC's clean energy future. The dam and the generating station construction began in 2015, with all six generating units entering service in August of last year. BC's Attorney General Nikki Sharma says her government is very pleased that the Supreme Court of Canada will hear her government's appeal of a landmark case. It found that BC's mineral claims regime was inconsistent with the United Nations Declaration on the Rights of Indigenous Peoples, as embodied in the provincial law known as DRIPA.
8: I think it's really important to take a look at the arguments we put before the Supreme Court of Canada in our leave application. What we talked about was the role of the court and what the role of the court will be and should be with respect to what we see as a legislative reform process that is the role of government. We can find a solution together through legislation, and we can seek clarity from the Supreme Court of Canada on those particular issues.
7: The ruling prompted several unsuccessful attempts by Premier David Eby's government to amend or suspend parts of DRIPA, which pushed his government to the brink before announcing additional talks. Highway 14 is on the radar following an emergency management report that reveals what residents probably already know, how crucial the artery is, and how troublesome travel becomes if it's pinched off for any reason. So Mayor Maya Tate was on CFAX earlier, says it's great that the province made new emergency management requirements, but Highway 14 isn't Sioux Council's jurisdiction.
9: And it's something we know, and we continue to grow, we continue to advocate, but it's a challenge. Like, we're building up our asset management on what we can do, but this is still not our highway. We're a stakeholder.
7: The report warns a closure affects the commute. A longer closure would isolate Sioux, similar to the wildfire on Bamfield's doorstep last year. Annual Catwalk is back, rolling out in Fernwood next weekend. The self-guided catwalk tour runs from 2 till 4 next Saturday, where you can meet some of the community's most charismatic kittens. This year's event features 41 cats across 29 cat stops at various homes. Cat herding volunteers will be stationed throughout the route. New this year, a chance to vote for the best cat stop fundraiser. A $2 donation will support the Victoria Humane Society. 500 cat lovers turned out last year. Checking your numbers on the stock market today, the TSX up 257 points at 34,418. The Dow Jones up 266 at 50,276. The NASDAQ up 17 at 26,287. And the Canadian dollar down 17 basis points at 72.6 cents U.S.
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7: Weather forecast for Greater Victoria, mainly sunny today, a high near 21, about 6 degrees cooler near the water. Clear tonight, winds becoming light after midnight with a low near 10. Sunny tomorrow with a high near 22. Sunny on Saturday with a high near 20. Cloudy on Sunday with a high near 15. Right now in downtown Victoria, it's 13 degrees. I'm Steve Young. 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
1: I'm honestly not sure how I feel about this, what I think about this, because I was there and a lot of us were there as observers of BC politics to hear some of the more spirited debates that stretch back about 20 years, I'd say, at least here in BC politics with respect to what came to be called the Site C Dam, the NDP that was very much against it, seemingly, for their time in opposition, or at least the prospect of overruns, and somewhat famously or perhaps infamously changed their position on it because it was deemed to be too far along to cancel after the NDP won government in the 2017 election. Well, earlier today, it sounded like this as BC's energy minister and BC's premier gathered for a press conference. Let's take a listen. I'm going to fast forward a little bit on the stream here. Where is it? Sorry, I thought this was the beginning. There it is. Here's Dix.
13: Good afternoon, everyone. Okay. See how that works? My name is Adrian Dix. I'm BC's Minister of Energy and Climate Solutions. I'm honored to be here on the territory of the Lekwungen-speaking people of the Songhees and the Esquimalt First Nations.
1: I will note that I don't hear Kosapsim used for Esquimalt in many of the Government of British Columbia press conferences, although Kosapsim seems to be more often used and preferred in the municipal land acknowledgements I hear. Just pointing that out.
13: I just want to get you a sense of the run of show as MC. We're going to hear from Premier David Eby. We're going to hear from Minister Ravi Parmar, the MLA for Langford Highlands. There's going to be a presentation after it's over. We're going to have a reception in the Hall of Honor, and we welcome all of you to come to that. I just want to acknowledge, in addition to that, some guests we have here today.
1: I see Maureen Karagiannis, and I see Carol James behind Adrian Dix.
13: Importantly, Charlotte Meetha, the President and CEO of BC Hydro.
1: Noteworthy because they were NDP MLAs when many of the debates about the issue that they're about to talk about happened.
13: And many members of Premier John Horgan's family members in attendance. Of course, Ellie Horgan right over there. Hi, Ellie. Nate and Daisy Horgan. Evan, Veronica, and Holly Horgan. How about that? Brian Horgan.
1: They're naming the Site C Dam after John Horgan. And I have complicated feelings about that.
13: John's...
1: Yeah, you heard me. You heard me. And those of us that were there might have complicated feelings about it as well.
13: Brother Shirley Acklin, the wife of John's beloved late brother, brother Pat, is here, Shirley. So, and I wanted to thank the Victoria Shamrocks, and I think it's one of the old chants, it's time, come on us rocks, let's roll, which isn't as catchy as Bleed Green, I admit. But with that, it's my honor to introduce Premier David Eby to make the announcement.
14: Thanks, Adrian. It's so good to see the Horgan family here, well represented both in behind the cameras. I see Ellie in the family, but also in front of the cameras is political family back here. Lots of familiar faces who worked with John over the years. I'm really glad all of you are here to join us for this important announcement. British Columbia gets big things done. You know, whether it's ports or roads, bridges, dams. We do big projects and we do them well. One of our big advantages as a province is cheap, clean hydropower. And there was really nobody who loved hydropower more than John Horgan. He was an exceptional guy for those of us who had the opportunity to know him. To have Ellie here is incredibly important. She was his advisor on so many different things, and the rock at home. I can speak from experience that the family at home carries a heavy and unseen burden for a premier. And I want
1: it's an interesting thing for him to say.
14: I want to recognize the crucial role that the family played for John and his legacy here in British Columbia. The Site C Dam was completed last year. It is BC's largest clean energy infrastructure project. It powers about 500,000 homes. It has a projected lifespan of more than 100 years. There were thousands of people that helped to build this project. But at one point in this project's history, the entire trajectory and whether or not it would actually be built rested on the shoulders of a single person, and that person was John Horgan. Now, John, it would be completely disingenuous to stand here and pretend that John supported this project.
1: And that's why I'm having complicated feelings about this, because I remember when John Horgan was the BC NDP energy critic, who is, by the way, much like the premier is today, very good at being a critic. And he was quite open. In fact, he used to use self-deprecating humor, like Horgan was good at doing, is saying that he knows that there's all these different opinions out there on the Site C Dam because he's held all of them, at least at some point, or something similar to that. So to name the dam after him, okay.
14: Won't do that.
1: Like, I know he basically grudgingly said yes to it in the end because it was argued that it was too far along. This was among the first tough calls that he had to make as premier. I remember it very well, even though it was just under 10 years ago now. And there were all these people saying, oh, don't put it forward. It's going to be a boondoggle. It's going to be an intergenerational mess, et cetera, et cetera. And he made the call. He moved forward. It was a right call. I hope that he supported his own decision and felt good about his own decision going forward because he did make the right choice. But for it to have his name when he sort of made a name for himself criticizing it, okay.
14: He had misgivings about this project.
1: Yes, and David Eby knows that. He's saying it at the press conference. And Horgan's not around to ask if this is what he wants to have named after him.
14: As he famously said, there are many positions on the Site C Dam. I should know. I've held all of them.
1: See? Even Eby knows. I'm sort of aghast right now. I'm processing because here's the thing is anybody's going to look at this and you're going to remember all the clips that are enhanced of Horgan going after the dam, all the positions that he's taken saying that the dam might be have overages in terms of cost. And EB has to know that. EB has to know that he's holding out a big flashing target for anybody who's looking for inconsistencies or things to criticize with the NDP and that he's attaching Horgan's name to it. And he's letting us know that he knows by making a joke about it during the press conference.
14: His one...
1: Like, I'm sort of aghast that EB is doing this, to be honest. I don't know how to feel.
14: His one North Star that directed him in his time as premier was to put British Columbians and put the province first in every single decision. When he was confronted with the Site C issue... He asked the utility. He didn't take the easy way. Did John ever take the easy way? He asked the Utilities Commission for their opinion. He asked cabinet and caucus colleagues.
1: Okay, I was around for all of this, so I can tell you how it went down. Nebe's telling some of it as usual, but the NDP convinced its supporters that this whole thing was going to be a Christie Clark powered train wreck, essentially. Many of their supporters had the understanding that when they got into office, they would cancel the dam because it needed to be canceled because we didn't need the electricity, it was argued. It was argued it would actually make our electricity more expensive because there would be more money required to build the dam than would be worth it in terms of actually paying off surplus electricity that it was argued by many at that that point that we didn't need. And it was also a project that was synonymous to some degree with the BC Liberal brand in those days. All of those things were pressuring the NDP politically to halt the project, but that would have been a disaster. But they needed to find political reasons for, even though while in opposition they had spent endless amounts of time attacking this thing, that actually it was something we needed and it should go forward. So Horgan held this huge, not a public consultation, but massive amounts of consultation looking for reasons that he could use to justify not to kill the dam.
14: For their unvarnished opinions about how to move forward, experts were brought in to advise cabinet. It was a thorough and lengthy engagement process. And his approach of welcoming disagreement and welcoming debate was maybe one of the biggest lessons I learned from John over my years working with him. And it was key to the decision that he ultimately reached, which was that finishing that project, continuing the project at Site C, was in British Columbia's best interest.
1: I hope David Eby's announced that before, or admitted that, I should say, before today. Because it's true, it was in British Columbia's best interest, especially in hindsight. But back in 2017, there was an entire chorus of voices who were convinced that we were about to blow billions of dollars on surplus electricity that we didn't need.
14: The decision...
1: The Peace River Valley was going to be flooded. All this farmland was going to be lost. It was a very, very controversial issue that Horgan got into office being on the other side of. Yes, he decided to move it forward once he was in charge, but it was a divisive issue.
14: Ensures generations of clean electricity for British Columbians. And crucially, it will be the foundation that we build on for generations to come. You know, I think when I reflect on the announcement that I'm about to make, you know, maybe I'll make the announcement first and I'll get into the reflections on it. I am honored to be the premier standing here on this day with the energy minister, with my caucus colleagues, with the Horgan family, to announce that the Site C Dam will be renamed the John Horgan Dam and Generating Station.
1: Never thought I'd see the day. Complicated feelings. It's out of respect for Horgan. Anyway, we'll take a quick break. We have more coming up.
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1: Horgan had this thing where it was impossible for me to stay mad at him. And I'm not sure how he did it. He'd do something that would be frustrating. I'd criticize the government, as is my role. But he had like this little twinkle in his eye. He'd tell some dad joke or he'd smile. And you'd instantly forgive him and laugh along with him. Like, there, I was just thinking of some Horgan memories that just flashed into my mind there of funny things. And it was usually humor that he had said over the years. Some people found things that he said somewhat shocking, but I found them funny. So maybe that can tell you a thing or two about some of the quotes that I'm thinking of right now. And I would instantly forgive the guy. And I it would be to the point where I'd remember that I'm supposed to be mad. I'm like, wait a minute, I'm supposed to be mad at you. Why am I feeling this genuine sort of, anyway, whatever. But I'm feeling really complicated today because I remember how hard Horgan fought against the Site C Dam. I remember there's actually a bunch of quotes that are coming to mind because he had some really good one-liners going after this dam because he was the energy critic for years for the BC NDP. He grudgingly made an agonizing decision to not cancel the dam after the NDP got into power in 2017 despite enormous political pressure to do so. And David Eby just named the dam after Horgan.
14: I am honored to be the premier standing here on this day with the energy minister, with my caucus colleagues, with the Horgan family, to announce that the Site C Dam will be renamed the John Horgan Dam and Generating Station.
1: And it's not like Eby's oblivious. His whole preamble was reminding everybody that Horgan was against it, and then he ended up eventually grudgingly somewhat approving it, and that's the preamble.

0: Now, I think a reasonable person could ask, after everything that you just said about John and his position on the Site C dam, why would government choose to rename the dam after John?
1: And EB laughed when he said that. He thinks it's funny.
0: And it is a desire to reflect the complexity and the challenge of governing that John engaged in.
1: Hey, do we name pipelines? That's just an honest question. I don't know. And I'm just, you know, planning it for the future.
0: In a style that was recognized and appreciated by British Columbians across the province. The naming reflects the nuance and the challenge of decisions that confronted John in his time and is emblematic of his integrity and his willingness to move forward in the best interests of British Columbians and to reconsider and ensure that the decisions he was making were in the best interests of British Columbians.
1: Okay, that's not bad, because that's literally what happened. In fact, you can go back, and I don't know if we still have archives online from 2016, but I was among those saying, don't cancel the dam, don't cancel the dam, they can't cancel, and then they didn't cancel the dam. And I said, good, this is the right thing to move forward, even though it was not a popular position to take, especially around these parts.
0: It is a complicated and nuanced decision.
1: It was basically the monster under the bed was the Site C dam. Everybody around here loved talking about how awful it was going to be, about how over budget it was going to be, about how it wasn't needed, et cetera, et cetera. Not everybody. Like, there were some who were on board, but it was one of the, you know, today we talk about reconciliation. It's like one of our three issues. We just sort of cycle through them. The Site C dam for years was one of British Columbia's big five issues that just cycled through.
0: To name the Site C dam for Premier John Horgan, and it reflects his approach to office and his approach to this province, and it is a very fitting monument to a man who has my utmost respect.
1: I'm not trying to be a jerk. I'm honestly engaging with this with an open mind, even though I'm kind of shocked.
0: The reservoir behind the dam will also be named Natche Miga, which was a name chosen with the local First Nation. It means Dreamer Lake. And we'll be engaging in a ceremony in the north with First Nations about that naming at a future date. But this naming reflects the start and the expansion of BC's clean energy chapter, expanding our clean energy advantage as a bulwark against global uncertainty, threats from our American neighbor to the south, and our desire to enhance our competitive advantage to deliver jobs, opportunity, prosperity, and put money in the pockets of British Columbians. John loved BC deeply, and I really wish...
1: That's true. He did. And you could see it in his remarks. You could tell just by the way he carried himself, by the conversations he had. He really, truly did. And he loved the job. You could see that, too.
0: You were here today, but I think...
1: Unlike some people who I don't actually think love the job, and I'm not going to name anybody because we're being sensitive.
0: All of us know that if John were here today, he would not have allowed us to name the dam or anything after him.
1: Okay. Nope. I'm going to be calm about this. Because that's exactly what went through my head as soon as I heard that EB was naming the Site C dam after John Horgan. What would Horgan say if he knew that we were naming the dam after him? And EB just said it out loud.
0: John were here today, he would not have allowed us to name the dam or anything after him. And he would have used much rougher language than dam. It is with mixed feelings, but certainly a strong sense of pride in John's accomplishment in his time as premier and his contribution to the province of British Columbia that I'm honored to join you here today for this celebration of his work and life. Thank you.
2: And
1: yeah, I'm Okay. I understand the, because it's true in terms of Horgan's ability to reach across the aisle. In fact, you know, you can go back and you listen to old commentaries of mine when Horgan was premier. One of the things that I praised him for, as I often do, is he was the most right-leaning member of NDP caucus. In fact, he used to call himself the most right-leaning member of NDP caucus. Instead of sort of being middle of the road or far left in that party, he was often the most pragmatic one. And I think that served him particularly well when he became premier. I'm on the record all over the place saying that. So I can certainly see that element of this captured. But for Eby to say, well, a reasonable person might ask, why would we ever name it after him? And we all know that if he was here, he wouldn't want us to. But we're doing it. Okay. We'll take a quick break. We have more coming up.
2: If it's happening,
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4: I'm Steve Young with your CFAX 1070 News Update. BC Public Safety Minister Nina Krieger says the police investigation into the Tumbler Ridge mass shooting is in its final stages, but releasing information prematurely could compromise the probe. Nina Krieger says it would compromise the investigation if details were released prematurely, though she understands the public's desire for answers about the shooting. Her comments come after two gun control advocacy groups renewed their calls for information about the firearms used in the mass shooting in February. They say the RCMP has a duty to disclose which guns were involved in the shootings that left 9 people dead, including the assailant. Groups say in a media statement that withholding the information about the guns prevents informed debate about Canada's gun control laws and how they're enforced. I'm Steve Young. If it's happening, it's here on CFAX 1070.
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1: All right. Back on the air here at CFAX 1070, getting a number of texts at 71010, although I'm not sure I'm comfortable reading any of them on the air. Interesting announcement from David Eby earlier today that he's naming the Site C Dam after John Horgan, despite Horgan's complicated positions on the dam and despite David Eby laughing. Well, he conveyed this morning that he knows that Horgan would say no if he was here to ask to name after the dam. Everybody seeming to be in good spirits, though, today. Energy Minister Adrian Dix welcoming Ravi Parmar, who is the member for Langford Highlands, as I'm sure all of you know, who is seen by many as having Horgan as a mentor, as he, let's just listen.
11: Langford Highlands. I'd like to invite Ravi to say a few words. Well, thanks very much, Minister Dix. Thank you, Premier. It is such an honor to be here, to Ellie and the family. I love you all. What a tremendous honor. And it's also great to have the world's best lacrosse team, the Shamrocks, in the house as well. To Jim Hartshorn and the team, it's good to see you, boys. I hope you enjoy this break before you get back to practice, because we're going to kick ass this year. Go Shamrocks, go. Tomorrow night, Q Center, if you haven't bought your tickets, what are you waiting for? It's a real honor to be here. John Horgan meant so many things to me and to so many people here. For me, he was a mentor, a friend, a role model, and in many ways, the reason why I'm standing here before you today. I know many of you have heard this story before, so I won't bore you with all the details, but I first met John Horgan when I was just a kid in grade 5 doing a class project on the 2005 election. Little did I know that meeting would change the course of my life. Over the years, I went from being a young campaign volunteer to working alongside him to eventually following in his footsteps, representing the very communities he's loved so dearly. John believed in me long before I believed in myself. He opened doors, he challenged me, encouraged me, reminded me to work harder every single day. But for John, it was always about leadership. It was never about titles or power. It was always about people. He taught me that politics at its core is about service, it's about showing up, it's about caring deeply, and it's about fighting for people who feel like nobody is fighting for them. I wouldn't be an MLA if it wasn't for John Horgan. But beyond politics, John was simply one of the most remarkable people I've ever met. He had a larger-than-life laugh, a huge heart, and a way of making every person feel seen and important. John showed me what leadership looked like. But most importantly, he showed me what humanity looked like. One of John's defining qualities as the premier was that he was willing to make difficult decisions, even when they came with enormous political risk. I think it's fair to say, as the premier acknowledged, this decision to move forward with Site C was one of them. There was intense debate, criticism, and pressure around the project, including at home as well. Walking away would have been easier politically, but John understood something important. Leadership is not about making easy choices or easy decisions. It's about making the decision you feel that will serve future generations. John saw beyond the headlines of the day. He saw a growing province, more people calling British Columbia home, increasing demand for clean electricity, and the need to build the infrastructure the future generations would depend on. He knew that if British Columbians wanted to build homes, attract investment, and electrify industry, and compete in a changing world, we needed the power, and we needed long-term thinking.
1: All of that's true, by the way. So, okay, so I can come around on this. I'm just listening and processing, because it's true. The Site C Dam stood for a lot of things that the NDP base at that point did not, because they were the de facto coalition. This is before the rise. Well, I guess I'm trying to think. When did Weaver win? So that was 2013. Yeah. Okay. I'm just processing. This is really surprising.
11: The John Horgan Dam will provide clean electricity for generations of British Columbians. Decades from now, families will flip on their lights, industries will grow, and communities will thrive because of the decisions made long before their time. I think history will remember John Horgan as a builder. He built hospitals, schools, and childcare spaces. He invested in transit and infrastructure. He believed government had a responsibility not simply to manage the province, but to shape it for the better. John was never interested in politics for politics' sake. He wanted to leave British Columbia stronger than he found it, and that he did. And that may ultimately become one of his greatest legacies. He was a premier who built things that will stand long after all of us are gone. The John Horgan Dam and Generating Station is a recognition of a guy from Langford who went on to become the premier of British Columbia and never stopped believing in building big things. That is a remarkable legacy. Millions of British Columbians in the years and decades ahead, many who will never know his name or story, will benefit from what he helped build. And I think John would be proud of that. Thanks very much.
1: So anyway, that was from a ceremony held on the front steps of the BC legislature earlier today. The Site C Dam, named after former Premier John Horgan, or John from Langford, as he preferred to be known by many folks in those days. Yeah. See, here's a problem. There are a lot of clips out there of Horgan saying bad things about the dam. And he got all sorts of people criticizing him while he was Premier because he, of course, ended up changing his position. David Eby either knows or ought to know that he's basically putting up a big flashing target for people to go looking for clips and do gotchas. I'm hoping that doesn't happen because I don't think it would be helpful. I don't think it would be respectful. And I have really complicated feelings over the expectations that Eby would have had while this decision was made. So I think I'm just going to leave it there because there's other things that we should be focusing on. There's other things that we should be talking about. But I haven't felt this surrealism level in BC politics in a long, long time. And I think I'm just going to sit with these feelings and process them while we move on and talk about some of the other things that we need to be covering today, including but not limited to, let's see, what else were we doing? Yes, Victoria Council met earlier today talking about a proposal for a very tall building downtown Victoria. Didn't go forward, ended up getting amended, ended up getting set back to staff. But the debate, I think, is important in terms of us understanding the political climate that we can expect to prevail or not prevail as members of Victoria Council, like all other municipalities, face the municipal electorate less than 5 months from now. That's more right after this.
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3: Other things happening today, federal opposition leader Pierre Poilievre held a press conference on the mainland talking about a number of different issues. Yes, many of them familiar, including the ongoing debates that we're having over Indigenous reconciliation, as well as the intersection with property rights, Couch and Tribes case. That press conference sounding like this earlier
4: today. The streets
3: today
4: are also overrun with crime and drugs, as Carney has kept all of Trudeau's Trudeau's soft on crime laws. Yes, he's made announcements that he will change those things, but none of those changes have actually passed through the Liberal-dominated Senate. It was all an illusion. He's not changed a single word of the criminal code. Shootings and extortions take over Surrey. Another shooting yesterday in Newton. People are afraid to go outside. More people still are actually leaving Canada. After a year of Carney Liberals, it has been more cost, more corruption, but also more crime, more chaos, more disorder, and more drugs. Mark Carney is just another Liberal. And now here in British Columbia, people are facing a new threat to home ownership. This goes beyond prices, jobs.
3: Here it is.
4: And mortgages. It goes to the foundation of our economy, private property rights. Last August, the BC Supreme Court ruled in the Couch and Tribes versus Canada, a federal lawsuit.
3: Interesting messaging difference, if I can just pause this as we better understand what we're hearing. The Couch and Tribes case is how it's often known. Now, the style of cause of the litigation itself is indeed Couch and Tribes versus Canada. I note that they include the versus Canada part of it, thereby creating in the mind of the listener an adversarial relationship or a sort of, not making it a threat necessarily, but it's Couch and Tribes versus Canada as they sort of outline that necessary adversarial relationship during a conversation about whether or not people should be concerned about their property rights. Now, people are going to pick up on that whether they realize it or not.
4: Involving the federal government, that Aboriginal title takes priority over land owned fee simple. That includes the legal term for home ownership and small business title. And it ensures that Aboriginal title will take precedence over small business owners and homeowners. The ruling covers 800 acres of Richmond worth $1 billion, but has an impact right across British Columbia because almost all of the province is under some sort of claim. And if this precedent holds up, then all of British Columbians may face the loss of their title. Hardworking British Columbians saved up, made a down payment, paid mortgages and property taxes, and now they live in fear that they could lose their homes. Many of our treasured retirees who just want peace of mind so that they can enjoy the retirement they earned now fear they could lose their most valuable material asset, their home. And where is the federal prime minister in this federal lawsuit? Again, the Cowichan case was not directed at the government of British Columbia, but at the government of Canada. And he leads that government. He also leads the government that negotiated agreements with First Nations that did not protect property rights. And despite the illusions and words, he has kept in place instructions banning federal lawyers from fighting for property rights and putting property rights first in disputes with other claims. Carney sets federal policies. So when Mark Carney says he believes property rights are fundamental, British Columbians ask, why won't he defend them? Why has he kept litigation guideline 14
3: in
4: the Attorney General guide?
3: They've looked it up in the civil litigation practices
4: of Canada's directive on civil litigation involving indigenous people.
3: Now, we recall we've heard very similar questions asked of British Columbia's Attorney General Nikki Sharma. The answer that is given in the Cowichan Tribes case is often that the city of Richmond actually did argue on the grounds that it's being suggested here the government of Canada should be. And the Attorney General provincially, Nikki Sharma, has said that because they didn't win the case and Richmond tried one way, the government of British Columbia and Canada tried another way, that we should take that as understanding that it wouldn't have made a difference. Others have put forward that perhaps if all of the participants had used the same or similar arguments that Richmond used, but the higher levels of government did not, that perhaps it would have been more persuasive to the judge. I don't pretend to know these things.
4: That guideline stops federal lawyers from arguing that fee simple property rights takes precedence over all other claims.
3: It actually has to do with whether or not extinguishment is argued. It's complicated.
4: This is a liberal directive brought in by this federal Liberal government in 2019. Mr. Carney has kept it in place. Then in February, the Carney Liberals signed the Musqueam Rights Recognition Agreement.
3: This is key because it's in competition to Cowichan Tribes. Nobody seems to want to say this. I heard Poilievre say it, or at least acknowledge it at a previous press conference, so I give him credit for that. Indigenous title, or Aboriginal title, excuse me, can only be held to one place by one Indigenous nation. If there are two Indigenous nations, like in this case, Cowichan Tribes on one side and the Musqueam First Nation on the other side, who both say, this is our land, nobody gets it. That's, if not a flaw, a fundamental feature of our system. We hear a lot about how there are overlapping land claims in British Columbia. That means they can't be settled, at least until somebody admits.

0: confirmed over these lands. Texture 71010 writes, Adam, or hi Adam, you said indigenous and then you corrected yourself to aboriginal. What's the difference between the two? It's in the way the laws are written, they use the word aboriginal title. Aboriginal rights and title is how the specific language of what's being discussed here. And our courts have produced decades of litigation on exactly what is and might be included in aboriginal title. It doesn't replace fee simple property rights. It exists as a prior and senior right. And exactly what that means is something the courts haven't determined yet. That's the nutshell that I can give you here, is that you can have one piece of land. Somebody can have fee simple property rights to that. Their name's on the title. They own it. And an Indigenous First Nation can have aboriginal title to that land. Two different things that exist in the same plot of land that give different rights to different people. The question about, okay, well, what happens when you have aboriginal title on this plot of land and you have somebody who owns this land? How do we sort that out? Our courts haven't determined that yet. And that uncertainty is what is at the core of this debate, because people who never considered how their fee simple property rights and the rights that they have to their own property might be impacted by somebody else also having aboriginal title over the land at the same time. It's that uncertainty that's got a lot of people upset and worried right now. And there are some folks out there, don't worry, you don't have to worry about anything. And maybe they're right. There are other folks saying, you should be worried, you should be worried. Maybe they're right. We don't know. Our courts haven't settled how to deal with fee simple property rights existing over a plot of land that also has a prior and senior right of aboriginal title being asserted by somebody else over the same land. And depending on how that gets sorted out in future, you can understand why some people might be worried about the economic value of that land. Aboriginal title is held collectively by all members of a First Nation. That includes the ones that haven't been born yet. So they can't sell it. They can't get rid of it. It's inalienable as far as I know. They can't even lose it. So it's not like you can buy and sell it like fee simple. How do we settle that? How, in terms of reconciling that, not with reconciliation in terms of the proper noun, but just how do we understand that? How do we incorporate that into our legal system? We don't know yet. The lawyers will get paid who knows how much money to argue with each other for who knows how long to answer these questions, but they haven't been answered yet, and that's why people are worried.
1: With no public scrutiny or consultation, that agreement recognizes aboriginal rights and title over 533,000 hectares of Metro Vancouver, Burnaby, Richmond, Delta, and in fact, the parts of Richmond that are already affected by the Cowichan.
0: Thank you for pointing that out. And that's my point, is that the government, you could argue, is backing both sides. And as long as the fight continues, nobody is confirmed 100% to have aboriginal title. The process continues.
1: Ruling. It creates the framework for future land governance and economic matters, but it does not protect private property rights of homeowners. That's why conservatives have put forward a motion in the House of Commons calling on the Liberal government to do four things, four reasonable things to defend your property. First, it calls on the Prime Minister to instruct federal lawyers to argue in court that private property rights take priority over all other claims. That includes reversing litigation guideline 14, that currently bans lawyers from doing so. Second,
0: the government argues it doesn't bother trying to argue that because it would lose. That's what the other side says in this. Now, you can agree or disagree with that. Richmond tried it. They still lost in the Cowichan Tribes case. But that's what the government says when they're pushed on this.
1: It requires explicit property protections in all future federal agreements with First Nations so homeowners and businesses can take comfort in knowing their title is firm. Third, it requires the Prime Minister personally publish a plan within 30 days to protect Canadians affected by property rights risks after Cowichan and Musqueam. It has been almost a year since this started, and we've seen nothing but words from Mark Carney. Fourth, appoint a special committee to study every legal, constitutional, and political step that Parliament can and should take to protect private property rights in Canada. These are reasonable steps. They are all within the power of the federal government, and they are urgently needed. Yesterday, we began running a radio ad campaign to increase support for our federal conservative motion protecting property rights. Contact your member of parliament and tell them to vote yes for property rights on Monday in the House of Commons. Because BC homeowners cannot take Liberal sound bites to the bank. They cannot use Carney's words as collateral.

0: collateral, and they cannot protect their homes with another photo op, another promise, or another liberal illusion. If Mark Carney really believes private property is fundamental, if it is not just an illusion, then he should act accordingly and vote for our motion. He can defend owners, he can put property rights first, and he can work with us to restore the promise of Canada, a country that is affordable at home, safe at home, and strong at home. Thank you very much.
1: One minor issue I have. The Liberals could do everything that he just asked them to do, and it wouldn't protect private property rights necessarily. That's the problem with this, is we still don't know how the courts are going to sort out these issues. You can change your directives to government lawyers in terms of what they can argue, but that doesn't mean that they'll win those arguments. And we've talked about this from a provincial point of view, but it holds federally as well. The problem with this is nobody can actually say for sure how the courts will settle the issue of Aboriginal title existing over the same plot of land that somebody else's fee simple property rights. Both of them are valid. Both of them exist. Nobody has explained how that's going to work yet. In fact, we haven't even sorted it out in the Tilcoteen decision, and that's, what, 12 years old now. That was among the first landmark cases where a finding of Aboriginal title existing had been affirmed. The federal government could do all that, but I don't see how it would actually, quote-unquote, protect private property rights. And that is among the more vexing issues at the core of all this. Anyway, let's keep listening.
2: Thank you. We'll now take questions from reporters. Please identify yourself and your outlet. One question each.
3: Hi, Jared Yeager here with Sitka Media. So we're seeing land claims all across Canada, but there seems to be the most uncertainty here in British Columbia. So I'm wondering, what makes the situation here so unique?
0: What's unique about British Columbia is that we haven't had land cession treaties like in the prairies, for example. In the prairies, you have treaties where the First Nations ceded claims on large parts of lands in exchange for other things. The land that they now do control, financial compensation, and other concessions. Those treaties did not happen, at least not on the same scale in British Columbia, and as a result you have a lot of claims with no cession whatsoever. And that's why British Columbia is unusually threatened by this ruling, although there are other parts of the country where this precedent could spill over. In places where there are not land cession treaties, in Ontario and parts of Quebec and Atlantic Canada, you might also see risks. But right now, British Columbia really is ground zero. And in this province, you have basically every square inch of the province that is claimed by one or another First Nation group. So if you take the Cowichan ruling and apply the precedent province-wide, you could see basically every major British Columbia community threatened with the loss of home ownership that we now face in Richmond.
1: Pierre Poilievre in British Columbia at a press conference earlier today, standing in front of a podium that says your home, your property, as what has been up until this point a largely provincial debate is catching on nationally. We'll have more of today's developments right after this.
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11: Good afternoon. I'm Steve Young with your CFAX 1070 news to 2 o'clock. He wasn't a big fan at first, but now it bears his name. The province has renamed the Site C Dam in northeastern BC, the John Horgan Dam and Generating Station. Premier David Eby made the announcement on the front steps of the legislature over the noon hour.
9: I am honored to be the premier standing here on this day with the energy minister, with my caucus colleagues, with the Horgan family, to announce that the Site C Dam will be renamed the John Horgan Dam and Generating Station.
11: Eby went on to explain why.
9: The naming reflects the nuance and the challenge of decisions that confronted John in his time and is emblematic of his integrity and his willingness to move forward in the best interests of British Columbians and to reconsider and ensure that the decisions he was making were in the best interests of British Columbians.
11: The former premier and local MLA went ahead and finished the project after being convinced it was in the best interests of the province. The Supreme Court of Canada will hear BC's appeal of that ruling that found the United Nations Declaration on the Rights of Indigenous Peoples and the Provincial Mineral Claims Regime are inconsistent.
12: Although British Columbia's Attorney General says her government may still bring forward legislation to amend key parts of the Declaration on the Rights of Indigenous Peoples Act. It stems from a BC Court of Appeal ruling in December that found the Provincial Declaration on the Rights of Indigenous Peoples Act should be properly interpreted to incorporate the UN Declaration into the laws of BC with immediate legal effect. One of the two First Nations challenging the law called the decision precedent-setting. That ruling prompted several unsuccessful attempts by Premier David Eby's government to directly amend or pause key sections of the declaration to avoid attempts that nearly threatened his government's survival. No date for a hearing by Canada's top court has been set yet. Naira Ahmed, The Canadian Press.
11: Nanaimo RCMP dealt with two separate drowning incidents last night. Around 6 o'clock, police were called for a well-being check on a woman at Departure Bay Beach. A search involving the military, along with search and rescue, located the individual deceased not far from the beach 3 hours later, foul play not suspected. While that search was being conducted, another report was received about a man who appeared to be in distress while swimming in the vicinity of the 1200 block of Stewart Avenue. Emergency responders were able to pull him from the water, but he could not be resuscitated. Early indications suggest no foul play there either. The opposition BC Conservatives urging the province to reach a new deal with the federal government soon on housing. Ontario has a deal in place that includes a GST rebate on new housing and development charge reductions. That means eligible new home purchases in that province can qualify for up to $130,000 in combined federal-provincial tax relief. Housing Minister Christine Boyle hopes to have something to announce soon.
13: BC is working hard at negotiating a bilateral deal with the federal government, and that we are fighting hard for British Columbians to ensure that BC gets a deal that is as good as Ontario's. We are in those negotiations, and we look forward to having something to announce soon as part of our ongoing work to reduce the cost of delivering housing.
11: Housing critic Linda Heppner says British Columbians are not asking for special treatment. They're asking for fair treatment. Checking your numbers on the stock market today, the TSX closed up 247 points at 34,409. The Dow Jones was up 276 points at 50,285. And the NASDAQ up 22 points at 26,293. The Canadian dollar closing at 72.6 cents U.S.
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11: Weather forecast for Greater Victoria, mainly sunny today, a high near 21, about 6 degrees cooler near the water. Clear tonight, low down to 10, sunny tomorrow with a high near 22, sunny on Saturday with a high near 20, cloudy on Sunday with a high near 15. Right now in downtown Victoria, it's 13 degrees. I'm Steve Young. 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
1: Well, we've heard plenty of press conferences about UNDRIP, about the Cowichan Tribes decision, about the Gitsala decision that led to David Eby saying that the UN Declaration for the Rights of Indigenous Peoples Act, UNDRIP is the acronym, would need to be changed as of December. Now, the debate is spreading more so to the federal stage. Pierre Poilievre, leader of His Majesty's Loyal Opposition in the House of Commons in Canada, held a press conference here in BC earlier today, and I see actually Jeff Kibble, a member of Parliament for Cowichan, Malahat, Langford, is right behind him. He's asking or answering questions from the media, I should say.
19: Daria Zargo with Global News. On that strain, what's your reaction to the Supreme Court of Canada agreeing to hear the BC government's appeal of the ruling to incorporate UNDRIP into BC laws?
0: Well, did you want to, you were saying something, do you want to jump in this one? I'm just going to bring forward my lawyer here.
1: All this stuff is super complicated. There's nuance to the language that gets used. It's really tough to put it into sound bites in a way that people can understand, but also conveys how complicated all of this is. Because the complication itself is an issue.
0: He's the chair of our property rights task force. Go ahead.
20: Did I believe you were referring
0: Are
20: to
0: you
20: the
0: billing by the hour? By the
20: no.
0: way,
20: no,
1: it's probably Gitsala.
20: No, free today. Okay. I believe you were referring to the Gitsala case, which came as quite a surprise out of the Court of Appeal to David Eby when he discovered that the court actually put teeth into the DRIPA legislation.
1: Yeah, that's the one. It's just ridiculous that it happened, but more or less.
20: I think that was a big surprise to David Eby. He tried to backpedal from that, and he ran into trouble with his own caucus. So I believe that that decision from the Court of Appeal was wrongly decided. I'm very happy that the Supreme Court of Canada has given leave to hear it, and I'm sure that many people right across the country are going to be very interested in the outcome of that decision. Thank you.
0: So. And I would just add that Conservatives voted against UNDRIP. We think that it creates a bad legal framework that could potentially risk resource development, home building, and maybe even home ownership. So these bills that Liberals and NDP governments have passed are now bringing serious risk to our economy and to our people, and it's time to reverse course. Thank you.
21: Hi, Leanne Young from CBC. So do you think Premier Danielle Smith should call a referendum on Alberta's place in Canada? And in that vein, as an Alberta MP, what action will you try to take to keep Alberta within Canada in the face of a referendum?
1: So I'm sort of surprised that question didn't get asked sooner.
0: I'm a strong Canadian Federalist, a proud Albertan.
1: Notice how they've actually adopted the language that they use in the Quebec debates in Quebec. They don't use the term separatist. You're either a sovereigntist or a federalist in Quebec. They have high-sounding, you know, names for both positions, without one being necessarily pejorative. And I've noticed that the Conservatives in English have started adopting the same descriptions for Alberta sovereigntist versus separatist. He goes, I'm a federalist. Sovereigntist is what the Quebec separatists call themselves. Federalist is what those who want Quebec to remain in Canada, who are the majority, by the way, at least for the moment, say. And I think it's funny that the Conservatives have adopted that language. It's very normal. You hear it all the time in French, but you're hearing it in English now. And I just find that neat.
0: And a proud Canadian. I want a strong Alberta within a united Canada. And
1: And exactly the same language used to get used as a strong nation within a united Canada in terms of the Quebecois.
0: Conservatives will be campaigning for Canadian unity in Alberta and potentially, we hope not, but potentially in Quebec as well if the separatists win there.
1: See, there it is. And he's doing everything he can to link the two because the federal government is very sensitive around Quebec. And Alberta? I don't know. You might say there's a difference there.
0: We believe that Alberta deserves a fair deal in this country, which means that we unblock the resources, we allow the oil and gas sector to grow, we get the federal government off the backs and out of the way of Alberta workers and small businesses so the province can prosper, reverse the gun grab and other unnecessary federal liberal irritants, but all for the purpose of you making our country more united, more affordable, and more strong. It is the job of the Prime Minister of Canada to unite the country. And as Prime Minister in waiting, I will begin that work myself. I will be campaigning across the province of Alberta, encouraging Albertans to stay as part of the Canadian family and encouraging nationwide unity for all Canadians.
1: It's not a bad answer. It's almost impossible for him to answer that question without alienating somebody. So,
21: yeah. Just in French as well, please.
0: Merci beaucoup. Tout d'abord, le Parti conservateur.
1: First of all, the Conservative Party. No, I'm not going to try to do live translation. I'm not good enough. I'm sorry. Let's go forward here. This is the next question.
0: Movement whatsoever in Alberta.
2: That's right.
1: And the Conservative Party has nothing to do with the separatism movement, he says.
0: Movement whatsoever in Alberta.
2: That's right.
0: And the PQ and the BQ, the two separatist parties in Quebec, they didn't even exist anymore. They have been wiped off the electoral map. And it was thought that separatism was a thing of the past in Canada. I want to thank Prime Minister Harper for uniting the country in that way, because it is the job of a prime minister to unite. And it's worth asking how the current prime minister is doing in that regard, given the situation in both Quebec and in Alberta. But as for me, I know where I stand. I stand for a united country, and we're going to campaign every day and every way to unite this country around hope. Thank you.
3: Hey, Mr. Polyev, Kevin Chirac, CTV News. As I'm sure you're well aware, Indigenous rights and DRIPA has become a political flashpoint in BC over the past few months or so. Virtually all of the BC Conservative leadership candidates say their number one priority is to repeal DRIPA. Premier David Eby has gone back and forth on amending DRIPA and has resulted in a response from First Nations groups, including threats of lawsuits and protests for major projects. So I'm wondering, with this motion that you're set to introduce on Monday, how do you think that'll impact government and Indigenous relations?
0: Well, my motion would improve Indigenous relations by bringing clarity that homeowners are protected. Quite frankly, it's time for Mark Carney to step up. The Cowichan decision came from a federal lawsuit. And it was the federal government, this federal Liberal government, that directed its lawyers not to defend property rights in that case. A decision that the judge recognized when she rendered her judgment. So it's time for Mark Carney to stop hiding. This is a federal issue. He has done absolutely nothing in the nearly 1 year that has passed since this ruling came down. We're telling him, Mark Carney, if you are serious about defending property rights, then prove it. Change your directives to direct lawyers at a federal level to fight for property rights first. Make a commitment that you won't sign any more agreements that do not explicitly defend property rights, and publish a plan to protect British Columbia homeowners and small businesses from the risk of property loss within 30 days. It's time for leadership, and Conservatives are providing that leadership.
1: Pierre Poilievre, leader, Conservative Party of Canada, flanked by other Conservative MPs. I'm trying to see exactly what that is behind him. I'm watching the video stream. You see a ship and you see the ocean behind him. So he's clearly out in British Columbia today, where, as you heard, a member of the media, I believe that was a CTV reporter, mentioned that the issue has become a flashpoint here in BC. But you and I, we have watched it build since last August when Nikki Sharma held that press conference on August, I want to say the 11th. I'd have to double check my notes though. And it's now the next year at May 21st. Not quite a full year yet, but the problem is certainly seemingly more out of the government's control today than it was a few months ago. And then it was more out of control than it was a few months before that. Will that trend continue? We do not know, but we will watch it together. Stay with us.
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1: All right, we are back on the air here at CFAX 1070. Earlier today, Victoria Council met for their Thursday meeting. In fact, have they debated the spray paint motion yet? Oh, I should have tried to cover that live. I'm looking right now. Okay, I'll see if I can go through my recording on this one coming up, because Stephen Hammond, Councillor Stephen Hammond, had a motion on the agenda for today on potential age regulations being attached to, among other things, the sale of spray paint to combat graffiti and similar vandalism here. Here we go. It's about 2 hours and 48 minutes in to today's recording that they have on the website. Let's hit play and listen.
29: Thanks, Mayor. If people had been to Minnedosa, Manitoba many years ago, you'd go to the Lyric Theatre.
1: And who hasn't, really?
29: And when I was a kid living in Minnedosa, I went to the theatre, and one of the trailers was about the movie MAME, starring...
30: Rosalind Russell.
29: Not Rosalind Russell. I'm not that old. Lucille Ball. But the interesting thing is it said 2 years in the making, and, you know, what a spectacular thing this would be. Well, I found out when I was older, for some strange reason, that she had broken her leg, and the reason why it took 2 years.
1: This is a motion about spray paint, by the way. Just stay with us.
29: Hers is because she took about a year to recover before they could get into filming. I just want to say this, that for me, this motion has been 3 years in the making. And it is just...
1: Lots of ways we could convey that, but that specific one was the way we did it.
29: Something in which I have to credit, I haven't got her permission, so I'll just use her first name, Pam, who was involved in Victoria in removing graffiti, and she...
1: I bet you I know who it is. I'm not going to say, though.
29: She would send council all these pictures. I then started talking to her.
1: Oh, maybe not.
29: And wanted to bring something forward, and she volunteered to actually do some of the research. And so she actually found out and called around to some different places throughout Canada and then gave me an opportunity to follow up on it. And so there was some objections and some other things that were going on, and I thought, this is crazy. And I also thought, what's crazy is how much the city spends on removing graffiti.
1: It is a huge amount, and this is something that Hammond had in his motion. I know that this got some media coverage earlier this week. When I looked at this one, I'll admit, and if Hammond's out there listening, he knows that I'll be blunt with him. I support him when he does things that I think need to be done and need to be said, even if they're not popular. This one, I looked at this and I kind of went, oh, what are you getting yourself into? Because a lot of people are going to look at the prospect of trying to exercise a municipal government, at least, exercise additional controls or advocate for additional controls to be exercised by other levels of government on this. And they're going to ask themselves, is this really the lane that council should be in? Is this really the most practical use of council's time? Are we really expecting there to be any change that would make a difference from doing this? And I have to say, I'm somewhat skeptical, but I'm listening. I'm keeping an open mind.
29: And it took quite a bit. And I have to ultimately thank our director of finance, where she put it all together for me. But I'm also finding that there's other things that for sure we pay, the City of Victoria taxpayers pay up to close to $500,000 a year. And then there's another pot of money that's worth $100,000, which goes into other aspects of trying to sort of reclaim some of these areas in which there has been graffiti. Or the idea is if you put up something nice, there's less graffiti that goes on it.
1: We spent a boatload of money on this. I actually did a deep dive of my archive looking for various times that this has been discussed in the past. This was the first substantive motion I could find for this version of Victoria Council that discusses graffiti in general. I found a motion in 2019 of the previous Victoria Council discussing more resources being required for, among others, I think the DVBA or their clean team or something like that. I don't know if it was called that in those days, to combat this. But by and large, the issue of graffiti has been discussed around council tables around the region off and on. It's just a municipal maintenance cost that gets paid that doesn't often find itself in center stage as to whether or not the government writ large could do more to discourage it from happening in the first place, like targeting the source, spray paint at the store.
29: So it's closer to about or in excess of about $600,000 a year that the taxpayers spend on this. Since my motion has come forward, I and perhaps other councillors as well have gotten information about the amount of people who do things that I didn't even consider.
1: And there's a pile of volunteers out there. They get together and they clean up graffiti. I think there are property standards maintenance bylaw or something similar to that in Victoria requires graffiti to be removed by the owner. And I can't remember what the time limit is there. But there are groups that actually get together as volunteers that go around to clean up the community just because they want to see something done about it. And if government doesn't have the resources to get it done, sometimes people take matters into their own hands. Like, it's not illegal or anything. I can't remember the name of the group.
29: One of them I got from, she gave me her permission to say this, Rachel Westman. She's the chairperson of the Burnside Gorgeous group. Did anyone know there was a Burnside Gorgeous group?
1: I did not, but I know that there are similar groups.
29: Okay, Chris knew. I didn't know that. And she said for the...
1: Coleman knows everything. It's kind of scary.
29: Last 4 years, they have been removing graffiti with paint from the city. So they get paint from the city. And they have about 12 volunteers who spend between 450 and 500 hours removing graffiti.
1: Yeah. It's a constant effort.
29: And so I know that she is only one of a number of people because there's so many other people who are involved in this process. And basically, this is a blight. It's, the fact is, it's vandalism. And so it's the kind of thing that are people trying to get rid of as quickly as they can. I know in the city, if it's really objectionable, then the city tries their best to get on that as quickly as possible and have that removed. But that's also an ongoing concern. there were some of the things that stalled me, and I'll just comment on it. I put it in the background information about, you know, some of the things that some people were saying, for example, which is, well, you can buy spray paint online. And, well, you can.
1: That was the first thing that I heard from some people. You can buy spray paint on Amazon. And it's true, you can.
29: But if you're a minor, let's say, and I'm not suggesting by any means that the vast majority of those who do the destructive spray painting are kids.
1: Well, okay, but are they in their 40s? I don't know. Is there an age group?
29: But for those who are, if that means you got to go and get it online.
1: I just have it in my head of Dave Thompson saying somebody doesn't have time to commit vandalism. Where was that from? I'm going to see if I can find that meeting.
29: Online, then you got to get a credit card from your parent, presumably, and this is going to have to be delivered to your home. So hopefully that can cut down on some things. Some of the other things that I have found out, and this was in my discussions with the city of Winnipeg and the city of London, Ontario, that, and there must be other sources on this as well, that a certain amount of spray paint is actually stolen from people's garages and back decks and all those kind of things. So that's even something, as opposed to just giving up on doing something like this, we could also make it aware for people on this. Another one is just one more thing for merchants to do, and I get that, but there are already a number of merchants who are restricting these in the same way that we're...
1: Okay, bottom line, this is a report back motion, which means that they're asking their staff to go out and collect information. They're not going to change any bylaws or make any bylaws today, so we don't need to worry about that. However, when these motions come up, and it's usually I see them from the other side, and I'm fond of criticizing them then, so I have to be fair to Councillor Hammond as well. The argument becomes justifying the scarce use of your staff's time, itself a finite resource, recognizing the opportunity cost of other things your staff could be doing, researching, et cetera, with this time that will be consumed by them preparing a report on spray paint.
29: Restrict the sales of all kinds of other products in different areas. I was remembering when I was going to the States, when I went to New York and I had a cold, and just trying to buy normal antihistamine, those things were locked up because apparently I guess you can use those for other purposes. Anyway, so there's lots of reasons why when it's good public policy...
1: Yeah, it's making drugs. It's a bit of a long story.
29: We can have this. So the big ones are asking staff, I don't want to pretend to know this, but asking staff to look into a number of things.
1: Exactly, and there's nothing wrong with that, except that you have to recognize that your staff's time itself is a resource, and your job as being a counselor with an executive function that you have is making decisions. And that means allocating your resources in one area instead of another. And so while everybody should want more information on how we can help cut down on graffiti, we also have to ask ourselves, what work could our staff be doing instead of preparing a report on that? And that's where I expect this debate to go. I'm actually not sure. I don't know if this went forward or not yet. I know it's already happened, but I'm not going to spoil it. I'm going to experience it live with all of you. Going into this, though, I'll level with you. I'm sort of skeptical that he'll get a whole lot of traction with this at the table, with only 5 months before the election, staff time being finite, and all sorts of other things that they could be tasking the City of Victoria staff members to spend their time researching and preparing. On the other hand, though, we had council asking staff to prepare a report on a completely different issue a week ago. As some of you will recall, the Councillor Caradonna conceded, and it was minimum temperatures being maintained in at least one accessible room in rental housing, even though Councillor Caradonna admitted during that debate that it would be at least a year before any meaningful bylaws or anything like that came back. Is Hammond doing the same thing here on another issue? Is there any harm in asking staff to go write a report that might be useful months from now? I don't know yet. I haven't heard the debate, but we'll hear it unfold after this.
9: If it's happening,
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12: I'm Steve Young with your CFAX 1070 News Update. BC is renaming the Site C Hydro Dam after deceased Premier John Horgan, a project he didn't support but allowed to go ahead as costs balloon. Premier David Eby announced the decision on the grounds of the legislature around the noon hour, at an event that was attended by Horgan's wife Ellie and many other family members. Eby says it was a complicated decision to rename the dam after the former premier, and if he were alive today, he wouldn't have allowed anything to be renamed after him, joking that Horgan would have used much rougher language than damn. He says he had misgivings about the project, as he famously said, "There are many positions in the Site C Dam. I should know. I've held all of them." But his one North Star that directed him in his time as premier was to put British Columbians and the province first in every single decision. I'm Steve Young. If it's happening, it's here on CFAX 1070.
11: The biggest soccer tournament is...
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11: 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The diving header in the 93rd minute?
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1: I'm keeping an open mind, even though a lot of commenters out there have not been kind regarding Victoria Councillor Stephen Hammond's motion that came before council today. And all he was doing was asking for a report. So it's not like they were going to change anything and, you know, cause problems necessarily. It was, the recommendation was that council direct staff to report back with options for possible bylaw amendments or other measures to reduce unauthorized use of spray paint and similar graffiti implements, including consideration of, note all of the maybe words in there, in terms of just asking staff, hey, what should we do about this? Is there anything else that we can do that we're not doing, is essentially what would be asked. Secure storage or staff access only display, retail sale or furnishing restrictions for minors, point of sale signage, education, reasonable exemptions for parents and guardians, schools, it says employers, trades, artists, and other legitimate uses. I'm sorry, I'm laughing at something else that I thought of recently, not this. As well as enforcement options, consultations with affected retailers, legal authority, that would be a big one, implementation costs, staffing costs, compliance approach. Yeah, there's a whole lot there. Is this what we want to occupy the city of Victoria's finite resource, which is their staff time, doing right now? That's the actual debate. It's not, do we want to try to find ways to discourage vandalism? Of course we do. We're not going to harm anybody by asking staff to write a report, because staff might come back and say, look, if we tried to do this, it might make things worse. Council goes, oh my goodness, I had no idea. So they don't bother doing it. So the harm never happens. So we don't have to worry about that. The question is about efficient use of staff time. Is this that? And I'm not quite sure Hammond's going to win this one, but let's keep listening.
29: Big ones are about restricting minors from being able to buy paints. And then the other one is where we would...
1: I know, I'm just cringing thinking of what the others are going to say about this.
29: Have more restrictions.
1: I'm at the point I'm building it up so much in my mind, there's no way it'll live up to it.
29: For retailers, just making sure that it's locked up or it's in a safer place or maybe behind the till or something along those lines when people are going to...
1: somebody was prevented from getting art therapy.
29: Maybe getting spray paint.
1: That's supposition and speculation. Nobody said that yet, and I hope nobody does.
29: They can't steal it. And again, I know a number of people do this already. The within this motion, there, I really want and encourage staff to, where they can, talk to anyone and everyone who might be affected by this, and also to give thoughts where we would have exemptions for parents or guardians, schools, employers, trades, artists, and other legitimate users. How would we implement something like this? So the idea is, I'm hoping we can do something, and I just have one question, if I could ask that, of staff, and I'm not sure who asked this to, but are there any requirements that we could impose on third parties other than homeowners and business owners to get rid of graffiti, such as TELUS or Hydro?
1: TELUS or Hydro? Huh.
0: That's an interesting question. I'm not sure to whom that would be posed.
1: Is that, that's actually something I don't know.
0: Is that an infrastructure? Yes. Mr. Doyle?
2: Through the mayor, there are numerous opportunities when TELUS or Hydro or other utility providers are installing, maintaining, replacing infrastructure where we're interacting with them. And we do notify these utility owners when there are instances of offensive graffiti, often when members of the public are reporting it. They don't know necessarily who owns the infrastructure, and if we're not the owner, we still ensure that the message gets passed through to the appropriate infrastructure owner.
1: I have somebody on my text messages saying, if this ties up staff time and keeps them from redesigning more traffic patterns, then it's a good idea. Huh.
29: Thanks. And through you, Mayor, can I ask, if we were to put in a bylaw, could we put in a bylaw that we would have the authority to require those, any third parties, to remove any spray paint, and if not, that we, let's say, would do it and would bill them? Is there any opportunity for that?
0: Mr. Doyle, do you know that? That sounds a bit more like a legal question.
1: Or yeah, it does.
2: Through the mayor, I'm not couldn't answer that precisely, so I'd have to get back to you in consultation with colleagues.
29: Okay, thanks for that. And the only reason I was asking that is that yet another person emailed me either last night or this morning with comments about that, and he actually got something back from staff, but I wasn't clear whether there was the authorization. I know that there...
0: Councilor Hammond, just before you go on, yes. I think Mr. Kingsley might have something to offer.
3: Sorry, thank you, Mayor. Just
1: it's City Clerk Kirk Kingsley.
3: In relation to that last question, generally speaking, we have the legislative authority to regulate in relation to business, but there are conditions, so staff would have to look at that very carefully to give you a fulsome answer as to the extent of what we could do to impose regulations and requirements on a third party.
29: Okay.
1: Hammond's specific question, though, was not necessarily businesses. It was like BC Hydro, like a crown corporation, a provincial entity.
29: Thanks. So that might be something that I might just want to add an amendment to look into, maybe that.
1: If we're looking into it anyway, I suppose there's no harm in adding to the list. But again, is this the highest and best use of City of Victoria's finite resource, which is the number of hours each of their staff have in their day?
29: Well, I won't write it this moment, but I'll see if...
1: Because we're not paying anybody overtime to do a spray paint report. I'm sorry, but, you know, the economy.
29: We can do it as we go along. One of the things that I read, I believe it was in this morning's paper, and it was about CN. And CN is putting $100 million towards helping out with homelessness across Canada. And I took this snapshot of this from the Times columnist, and it was from the representative for CN. And he said this.
1: Like the train company, CN? Is that what we're... I don't understand where he's going with this.
29: We know it is a huge... He's talking about homelessness.
1: I thought we were talking about spray paint.
29: We know it is a huge problem, and we know it takes more than our investment to solve it. But I would say if we don't start somewhere, you'll never solve it, and where we start is actually pretty meaningful.
1: And now we're using a homelessness quote to compare it to vandalism.
29: That jumped out for me because I thought about this motion this morning, where I can appreciate that there might be all kinds of things in which we could say, well, how much is this going to impact? And I'd like to think, with how much money we spend, how much effort citizens put in to actually trying to remove the graffiti or paint over it, I figure we got to do something.
1: homelessness, of course, being a rather sensitive topic to the city of Victoria and its policy positions, which, of course, makes it interesting to use it as a metaphor for a different policy position.
0: Thank you very much. Councillor Gardner, is this...
1: Trying really hard on this one. I'm trying.
0: Seconder.
4: Thank you. Graffiti is a problem. A problem that even becomes more...
1: I expect Gardner might back this one, but she's among the only ones at the table who I think will. Maybe I'm wrong.
4: Damaging when it goes beyond tagging, because most people can't even read what's been tagged. For a few years, JB&A worked with residents who had a graffiti team, a clean team.
1: Yeah, there we go.
4: They worked daily. At time, Flower Man was putting up tulips faster than they could be harvested. Targets and messages change over time. As counselors, we have received many, many emails about graffiti. More, sorry, my computer shifted just a second here.
1: That's okay, we'll wait.
4: As counselors, we've received many, many emails about graffiti. More recent hotspots areas have been in the Burnside Gorge area along the...
1: I have somebody asking me if we're going to get time for calls. I have another commercial break that I have to get to, and I don't even know if we're going to fit in the key points from this debate, so probably not. Apologies.
4: Galloping Goose Trail.
1: We have lots of time for calls tomorrow, though, I promise. And we can talk about this and anything else that we've discussed.
4: And it is frequently, most often, placed in public places and sometimes damages public property. I recall at the start of a long weekend period earlier this year scrubbing away as much as I could offensive graffiti on city outdoor seating. A difficult problem, one that the city is limited in dealing with, is when graffiti is on private property. That's been somewhat mentioned already. I recall at the start of a long weekend last year scrubbing a problem where there was very offensive graffiti on a private property. However, the owner didn't know it because the owner didn't see it, and the property happened to be switching hands. And at that time, I was able to get hold of them such that the owner found out about it and dealt with it almost immediately, as quickly as they could, and that's great. And when I think about the Galloping Goose, we've had a lot of complaints there where it was on private property. But that doesn't mean the owners even knew about it. If it's on the side of the fence, they don't see from their property. And so we do have this unusual situation where private property owners may not even be aware of it. And so as staff looks about to try and perhaps grasp this issue, I would hope that you would also look at something about notifying private properties. That does not mean taking enforcement.
1: Okay, that's another thing to put on the list.
4: Or action, asking for action, but just so they're aware of it. Because a lot of private property owners who end up hosting this and don't know it, the average person going by won't know who owns it. They're not going to necessarily go knock on doors. That's not always a safe situation. So it's just something I think that we could be looking at just as a try and find a simple way. Again, not enforcement, not taking real action of asking someone to remove something, but at least informing people that it's there. Because I think that might go a long way to perhaps cleaning up some of the more problematic ones.
1: Will it pass? Will it not pass? I don't know. It's not feeling good. But who knows? Maybe they'll surprise us. We'll take a quick break and we'll finish off with the key points of the debate right after this.
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1: We all know it's only a matter of time before one of them, I'm not sure which one, brings up that the therapeutic impacts of using spray paint as a form of personal expression to deal with childhood trauma. Like, the odds of that happening in this debate are rapidly converging on 100%, but let's keep going. Earlier today, Councillor Stephen Hammond motioned to ask staff to report back, essentially, on things that they could do to help curb graffiti and vandalism, including trying to exert controls on the sale of spray paint. Is that even legal? They don't know. They would have their staff report back on it. The vote that they're about to have is whether or not to ask their staff to go do a report, recognizing that staff time is finite. It is itself a resource. When you have your staff working on one thing, they're not working on something else. Is this what we want them working on? That's the vote.
26: And tagging and other graffiti that is not allowed by the property owner. It doesn't actually matter whether it's public property or private property. Historically, we have paid over $500,000 a year for both painted, particularly tags in the downtown core, or acid etching windows that we've seen at the commercial level, which is not something that the city has paid for. It's the business owner or the lessee that has taken that on.
1: So would it be cheaper and would it be a better use of our resources to try to control the supply of spray paint is the honest question. Matt Dell.
27: I come from the graffiti world in Victoria.
1: I'll track down exactly
29: where it's coming from, and I don't believe with what I've got in the background it even covers everything, but I thought it was bad enough to go with that. So no, I have not.
27: Okay, thanks. I hope you don't mind a couple questions.
1: No, they're always good. Just let her rip.
27: The part about the minors was interesting because I know often we like to blame things on minors going around and doing things, obviously. I don't know if it's always true, and I know a lot of the actual mural artists who...
1: here we go.
27: Many of them kind of come from the graffiti world in Victoria.
1: Many of them come from the graffiti world, whatever that is.
27: Many of our mural artists in that world are definitely not minors. Some are in their 20s and 30s. Is there data that shows a lot of this is kind of, you know, 12 to 18 year olds running around spraying things? Like, I assume it's actually mostly folks that are a bit older. Would any of your research kind of get into, is this an actual issue with minors, or are we singling out the wrong people?
29: Thanks, and through you, Mayor. No, I'm not interested in singling out a group, and as a matter of fact, that's why I made reference to this. It's just that it's one element. I remember when I was young doing stupid things, and then...
1: Don't say that.
29: After several decades, I got smarter.
1: Oh.
29: And so it is just one element that is also in... I honestly can't remember whether it's in Winnipeg's and London's or both, but that's one of the restrictions that they've got. So the vast majority of kids, just like the vast majority of adults, don't do this.
1: Not all kids.

0: what is doable and what isn't. But I do want to color this conversation with an anecdote.
1: Here we go.
0: Where my childhood home, the walls were covered in my graffiti.
1: This is why people listen to this show. I can feel it before it happens.
0: My childhood graffiti. But that's because I lived in a home where the needs of the child were pretty secondary to other considerations. And I remember as a kid not knowing how to ask my parents for paper to draw and color on. It's something we just automatically think to do for children, but it wasn't something that was considered by my parents at the time. And so the walls became my canvas, and then my younger brother took that up as well, apparently trying to get rid of to move the house along and paint over it was a challenge. But my point being, though, is that
1: is there a point to all this?
0: It's a piece of expression, and I think about
1: I know, they never disappoint. I'm at the point now where you give me a topic, and I can write a plausible response that we'll get from each of them.
0: Folks who use graffiti as a way to express where other circumstances in their life prohibit that kind of artistic expression and need.
1: So why is Stephen Hammond's motion potentially targeting these people?
0: And so I'm keen to see where this goes, but I do want to make note of the social need for art and how graffiti could be an expression of an artistic ebullience that has no other place to go.
1: Ebullience?
0: And I'll leave it at that.
2: Thank you very much. Councillor Cardona.
3: Thanks very much, Mayor. I do agree that graffiti is a problem.
1: There's no way Cardona goes for this.
3: However, I'm not convinced that this is the solution to it. And what I'm seeing here is potentially quite a lot of staff time.
1: I am shocked that Susan Kim's going along with this, by the way. I'm not shocked at her going to great lengths to talk about the therapeutic impacts of some forms of graffiti.
3: And regulatory work for potentially no payoff whatsoever. I mean, I'm not going to have staff pull up on the screen because I think it would be a waste of time, but I'm just looking at Amazon.ca right now. It's very easy to buy spray paint. It costs about $13.97 for a canister. And
1: wow, are we getting a commission for that?
3: The fastest delivery would be Sunday, May 24th. So
1: wow, I get criticized when I spell out how to do things like that.
3: If one wanted to get up to mischief with online spray paint, they could do so by the end of the weekend.
1: So, yeah, that's a helpful clip.
3: So I'm a little bit uncertain about how this would solve the problem.
1: Now, if I posted that online, I would probably get criticized, even though he's the one saying it. It's not fair.
3: As noted in the motion's backgrounder, people could still buy spray paint in neighboring jurisdictions. If we somehow regulated it, they can buy it online. I'm also not convinced that minors are the issue here. We've been presented with zero evidence that minors are, in fact, committing these vandalistic crimes. I don't know if there's any arrest data or fine data on youth, but I don't think it's fair to pinpoint it on them. I'm also very concerned about the staff time, and I'd like to put it...
1: That's the legit argument here, and that's what this grown-up debate should be about. We have staff that are very good at producing reports, and hopefully they're paid well for that. That said, we can only have one person doing one job at one time. How do we want to allocate those resources for optimal outcomes? That's the actual debate.
3: Through the mayor to staff, I assume that this work would fall to community safety and well-being.
1: Oh, yeah, because they don't have anything to do right now.
3: And maybe also legal. How's your workload looking?
1: How's your workflow looking, community safety and well-being plan? And you all know how that looks if you've heard our updates shows on that.
3: Do you feel like you have a sufficient amount of work from pre...
1: Caradon's got a big smile on his face.
3: Maybe it's council direction.
2: I think this is intended probably for Mr. Rantucci, and I don't know that we have legal staff.
1: Let's get the other two in here as well. We'll get all three of them at the table, and Caradon can ask with a big smile on his face.
2: On top, but Mr. Rantucci, any thoughts?
1: Are Jones and Webb here too?
4: Through the mayor. You know, our workloads are very solid.

0: People are laughing in the background.
1: You know, it would depend on the timing.
0: I don't see Crystal out in here, by the way, which is odd because this demanding full-time job requires so much of all of them.
1: Say, if this was something that you were looking at over the next 3 to 4 months, I don't think it's something we could prioritize with the, especially the engagement side of this, which is the somewhat consuming part. I can't speak for legal. There is review that would have to be done to ensure that we remain in the constitutional jurisdiction of a city and not moving into other areas. Thank you.
2: Thank you. Councillor Cardona?
3: And
0: I'm still on the walls in Kim's house being covered with graffiti. My brain just can't move past that. I'm sorry.
3: This is only a report back, but if the report back were...
0: I don't know how the rest of them are continuing to debate this.
3: ...to suggest a path ahead, I think it would imply an extraordinary amount of work. I mean, the consultation with affected retailers, DVBA, Songs...
0: How many of them sell spray paint?
3: ...and Cosapsum. Youth serving organizations, it becomes just a massive engagement undertaking on one issue only, which is spray paint.
0: You know, I don't often agree with Caradonna, but that's the best substantive critique of this, is whether or not we should devote the massive amounts of staff resources that might be required to do this correctly, to actually canvas and consult with every potentially affected group before we do this, and whether or not that's something that's realistic in terms of the relatively short amount of time they have before the election. I'm out of time. So, I was just going to say, you know what? We're going to have to save this for tomorrow. Does it pass? Does it not pass? We're ending the show on a cliffhanger today, so don't pay attention to the obvious news coverage that you're going to hear between now and then, telling you the answer, and tune in tomorrow. These are my opinions. As always, you can agree or disagree. Stay safe. Have a nice day.
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10: Good afternoon, I'm Steve Young with your CFAX 1070 News, 2:03. A 39-year-old Saanich man was sentenced to the equivalent of 4.5 years in jail today after pleading guilty last fall in what's believed to be the most prolific case of voyeurism ever prosecuted in Canada. Investigators identified 652 individual women and girls as victims of Yin Yang Derek Chen. He'll spend another almost 2.5 years behind bars, accounting for time already served after today's sentencing. He must also register as a sex offender. The province and BC Hydro have announced that the Site C Dam in northeastern BC will officially be known as the John Horgan Dam and Generating Station. The official name honors the former premier and local MLA. Premier David Eby admits the popular former premier wasn't always in favor of this dam project.
11: It would be completely disingenuous to stand here and pretend that John supported this project. So I won't do that. He had misgivings about this project. As he famously said, there are many positions on the Site C Dam. I should know. I've held all of them. But his one North Star that directed him in his time as premier was to put British Columbians and put the province first in every single decision.
10: The dam and the generating station construction began in July of 2015, with all six generating units entering service in August of 2025. Foreign Affairs Minister Anita Anand says Canadians who were on board a flotilla heading to Gaza that was intercepted by Israel are safe and being transferred to Turkey.
12: Activists say 12 Canadians were among the Global Summit flotilla participants detained by Israel. Hundreds of people and some 40 boats were part of the flotilla that tried to break Israel's blockade of Gaza and bring humanitarian aid to the war-torn region. Videos show kneeling activists with their hands bound behind their backs being taunted by Israel's National Security Minister, which Anand called deeply troubling.
13: The protection of civilians and respect for human dignity must be upheld at all times.
12: Anand and several foreign ministers summoned Israeli ambassadors in their respective nations. A spokesperson for Israel's embassy in Canada says they have no comment at this time. Brenda Molina Navidad, The Canadian Press.
10: The Supreme Court of Canada has granted the province's request to hear its appeal on the mineral rights case that triggered all the debate on the Declaration on the Rights of Indigenous Peoples Act. Attorney General Nikki Sharma told Question Period it's a step forward.
14: I'm really happy, actually, to give an update to the House on some news that we heard this morning, that the Supreme Court of Canada granted our leave application. We were successful in getting leave to appeal. This is an avenue to address the legal challenges that is open to us now, along with the discussions that we're having with various stakeholders about solving DRIP. But we're going to get there, Mr. Speaker, and we're working hard at doing that.
10: Sports coming up.
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10: The shoe finally dropped at Starlight Stadium. Pacific FC has announced that head coach James Merriman has parted ways with the club following a mutual termination. First assistant coach Yanni Salasizdis will take charge of the club's upcoming match at Cavalry FC on Sunday. Further information about a new head coach will be forthcoming. Shock in the NASCAR world. Two-time NASCAR champion Kyle Busch died today at age 41. He was admitted to hospital yesterday for a severe illness. The NHL Eastern Conference Finals get underway tonight. Montreal visits Carolina. The Canes have yet to lose a game in the playoffs, but they haven't played a game in 11 days either. Team Canada came from behind a few times today to finally knock off Norway 6-5 in overtime. Winnipeg's Mark Scheifele had a hat trick, including the overtime winner. Canada takes on Slovakia tomorrow. I'm Steve Young. If it's happening, it's here on CFAX 1070. It's 3:05.
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21: Good afternoon, Victoria. Thank you so much for being here today on this gorgeous, absolutely gorgeous 21st day of May. I hope the day has been treating you well. I was able to get outside and quite enjoy the sun. This is almost like a perfect time of year for the weather, Jade.
22: Mm-hmm, Josh, it is.
21: Lots to talk about this afternoon, including, we have a regular conversation with Mike Kozakowski from Certified.ca as we chronicle the ever-changing face of Greater Victoria coming up after 4 o'clock. And we're going to have a chat with Mario Canseco, too, from Research Co.
22: I love Mario.
21: Absolutely.
22: He's always research.
21: He's always got some interesting polling that he's done, and this time it's just as interesting, and it hits right at home. Mm-hmm. Food security and pulling into whether or not BCers are, you know, stressed about having enough money to make it at the end of the month.
22: Yeah, I mean, we're seeing all these pantries open up. Goodness, we just talked about the Esquimalt malt one last week. So, yeah, of course, BCers, I would say, are feeling. So we'll find out the full breakdown of it.
21: And but first, I wanted to get into this, just coming across the wires in the last few minutes, is a story impacting the NASCAR world. I want to bring in Steve Young from the newsroom on this, who, like he is with many other sports, he's a massive fan of auto racing, aren't you, Steve?
18: I am.
21: And so hearing that Kyle Busch has died at the age of 41 has got to be unsettling.
18: Yeah, that's actually a really good word for it, Josh. Mm-hmm. You know, there are drivers that when they're young, they're kind of brash and kind of full of themselves.
21: Yeah.
18: And they win and you're not feeling so good about it. Mm-hmm. And then as they mature and they have begin to have families and things, they turn into really interesting people. And mm-hmm. I would put Kyle in that category. Mm-hmm. And to the point where his first championship in 2015,
21: yeah,
18: he got hurt, and it was in a O'Reilly Series race before the Daytona 500, and I was actually sitting in that corner when he hit the inside wall and broke both his legs.
21: Oh, wow.
18: And I thought about that today immediately when that, and how he persevered. And they gave him a special exemption because he was in hospital for so long. And you had to win a race, and he won a couple. So he got in, and then he won the championship.
21: Man.
18: And then the other thing that kind of distinguishes him, because he had 63 cup wins in total, mm-hmm. two titles, 2015 and 2019. But what that doesn't say is NASCAR has three basic series. They have the Cup Series. They have the O'Reilly Series, which is kind of like, you know, AAA, and then they have the Truck Series, which is like AA.
21: Yeah.
18: And he won over 200 races in those three series combined.
21: Ooh.
18: That's a very big number.
21: Yeah.
18: And he was an extraordinary talent, and he was also bringing his son into the sport in the right way. He was getting his son to drive on dirt, which he never did. Even though he had some of the best car control of anybody in history, and most of those guys that have that kind of car control race on dirt first. Mm-hmm. Kyle didn't do that. He was from Vegas. He was from a part of a racing family, worked his way up, got into Hendrick Motorsports, and then Joe Gibbs Racing, and up he went. But I think Brexton, who's one of the most talented young racers at the age of 10, and his dad, there was numerous shots of them watching footage of Brexton racing his yeah. go-karts and all the things as he moved up the lane. Mm-hmm. And they'd have the tablet out, and he's showing him and passing that down.
21: Yeah.
18: And all those kind of things. And his wife is an amazing human being who fought the IVF battle for years to have a child, mm-hmm. lost three or four trying to get the second child. So what they've been through and what she's going through right now, I can't imagine.
21: No, nor can I.
22: So he's quite young to pass at 41. And now for his career, it sounds like that's quite substantial for his age. Was he fairly young and successful throughout his career?
18: Yes, he was. Especially, mm-hmm. I want to say 18 or 19 when he first ran in the Cup Series. And he did it for one of the big teams, Hendrick Motorsports, which is, you know, there's about three top teams. He was one of them. But he was so brash that some people didn't like him, and Hendrix actually let him go.
21: Mm.
18: And Joe Gibbs Racing, another team, picked him up, and Toyota picked him up, and he won a lot in Toyota's, a lot of things.
21: Sure.
18: And he even started his own race team. So he and his wife owned the race team in the Truck Series that he competed for. A number of the people that we see in today's NASCAR were developed by Kyle Busch Motorsport. I'm thinking about people like Christopher Bell, who's, you know, been in the Final Four the last 2 years. He's a protege. There's so many guys like that in the garage that he helped bring up. And he wasn't afraid to go back to late model racing either. Every year he'd run something called the Snowball Derby, which is like the Super Bowl of super late model racing, and it takes place in Pensacola, Florida every year.
21: Okay.
18: And he would go back there with his 51 car,
21: mm-hmm.
18: And they called him Rowdy because he was like Rowdy in the movie Days of Thunder.
21: Oh, man. But going on to what we learned just in the last few minutes, Steve, we knew yesterday, because we were getting ready for the big race in Charlotte this weekend, but that he was suddenly hospitalized with a serious illness, but no real indication of what that severe illness was. But evidently, it was more severe than people expected.
18: Yeah, I saw that this morning, obviously, on my feeds. One of the first things I saw this morning, and it was like, yeah, he's dealing with an illness. This is the driver that's going to take his place. Please leave the family alone as they deal with this. Mm-hmm. But I had no idea by the end of the day, I'd be announcing his death on the radio.
21: Yeah, I mean, not at the age of 41.
18: No, and with so much left to give, both as a mentor, he would have been a great color commentator because he was controversial. Mm-hmm. He wasn't afraid. He took on the villain role in NASCAR for a few years, as I was pointing out. He would get up on the top of the, or like the roof of the car after he won a race, wave the checkered flag as the NASCAR fans are booing him severely.
21: Yeah, you can boo me all you want. I still won the race.
18: Exactly. Like I said, the NASCAR fans have kind of adopted these drivers that do really well at first and then have a tougher time later. They get adopted by NASCAR fans at that point.
21: Oh, man. But going back to what you were saying about the Hendricks, they've produced a lot of big names in drivers. I'm thinking like Little E, Dale Earnhardt Jr.,
18: Jeff Gordon. Jimmy Johnson won 7 titles out of the Hendrick stable.
21: Yeah.
18: So, yeah.
21: They can make you a good driver.
18: Yeah, they can.
21: Oh, man. So, but it's still kind of sad to hear this news. It's very sudden news that Kyle Busch has passed, a 2-time Cup Series champion who's won more races than anyone across the 3 series of NASCAR at the age of 41.
18: The Truck Series will never be the same because...
21: No.
18: I think he won last week in the Truck Series at Dover, like on Friday night. I'm pretty sure he did.
21: Let's see what the...
22: So even as recent as just last weekend, he was performing normally and having the best of his career.
21: Kyle Busch, Lance Craftsman Truck Series win at Dover 6 days ago.
18: Yeah.
21: Man, you remembered. Steve, I appreciate taking a trip down memory lane with us.
18: I'm upset, Josh.
21: I can see that. Yeah. And I'm glad that you're able to kind of join us on air and kind of process what you're feeling and what a lot of race fans are feeling right now.
18: Absolutely. Thank you for doing it.
21: Of course. Take good care. Lots to talk about today with Josh and Jade. Let's take a look at the roads and see what's happening there, Jade.
22: Yeah, it's the post-school pickup. Hopefully things are still smooth. We're still seeing a fair amount of congestion in the interchange. I say still, but leading up to the interchange, it's starting to build. At this point, that's what we see is the build, and then it gets thickest in that 4 o'clock, early 5 o'clock hour. But right now, it's pretty mellow. We're seeing Victoria to Langford at just under 30 minutes, and we're seeing Victoria to Souk route still around 1 hour and 5 minutes. Looking at some congestion points into the Souk area, I'm seeing just the interchange there at McKenzie and Admirals a little bit, and there is an incident marker at West Shore Parkway and Trans-Canada Highway right at that the turn there as you're turning left onto West Shore Parkway, so it seems like it is that little lane there, or maybe even right onto Trans-Canada off of West Shore Parkway. So maybe if you can clarify what that is, 250-386-1161 or 710-10. Victoria, otherwise, looking at Esquimalt. Esquimalt has a bit of congestion to the Johnson Street Bridge because of that eastbound closure on the Bay Street Bridge for the next couple of weeks still. I think we're almost under a month there. Looks like congestion's building around Sag Halley and Sidcombe down Esquimalt Road to Johnson Street Bridge. Otherwise, not too bad down Admirals, building just after Colville down Admirals to Island Highway. And let's check out our weather here in Victoria. It's a beautiful day. We have 14 degrees here in Esquimalt Harbour right now, and the low for this evening is 10, clear skies into tomorrow where we have a clear sunny day and a high of 22 degrees.
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21: The price of everything is pretty much guaranteed to rise almost in real time as we speak.
22: Mm-hmm.
21: It's the price at the pumps, the price at the restaurant, price in the grocery store. But so it's a rare thing to see prices drop.
22: Yeah, we don't That's usually not what we're seeing here these days.
21: No. But one of the restaurants in town, a long-standing one, has been in business since 1979, has crunched the numbers, and as you're wont to do in the restaurant game, just to make sure that your prices are able to kind of cover the bills and staff wages and everything else. Mm-hmm. They crunched the numbers and say, oh, man, some things need to go up. But some other things can go down. Surprised me.
22: Mm-hmm.
21: Surprised Brendan Strain from CTV Vancouver Island News as well, who joins us now for a conversation. Brendan, how are things, sir?
0: Oh, very well, very well. Thanks for having me.
21: So when you talk to the folks at PAGS, you know, Pagliacci's on Broad Street there, what do they tell you?
0: Well, they basically were riding this wave, and they've been riding this wave like every other household in over the past 3-4 years where prices are going up, they're going down, mainly they're going up. And they just said, you know what, we can't really sustain this anymore, so we need to revamp our menu. We need to look at the menu and say, okay, what can we do to, you know, save, make some of the dishes profitable, and then also have a really good look at how much money are they spending per dish, and can they drop that price on other dishes. And yeah. So they sat down, the staff at PAGS sat down and crunched the numbers and came up with 20 menu items that actually dropped in price. Mm-hmm. They managed to 20 items that they managed to bring the price down. Mm-hmm. Now that might be through just, you know, number crunching and going, okay, well, you know, we can save a little bit here and make some changes to this dish using a different fish or something along those lines. Hmm. But then, of course, you know, there's beef, there's halibut, there's scallops. Yeah. And so, you know, those ones they had to raise the price on. But what they're doing is which caught our attention and probably caught your attention as well, mm-hmm. is they wrote a letter to their guests. Mm-hmm. They put it out on social media. It's in all the menus. And they're saying, You may have noticed some of the prices on our menu has gone up. Some of the prices on our menu has gone down. Here's why it's gone up or down. And this is we apologize, but these are the reasons. And it's just economic factors that everybody is facing in Canada. And so they're being open and full disclosure on it.
22: Yeah. And what are the restaurateurs, those who come in and dine in, what are they saying?
0: Well, I was there this morning at 9 and it hadn't opened yet. But according to Sullivan Siegel, he's gotten really good response from it. A lot of people are very thankful that, you know, their portion sizes are the same. Yeah, they might be paying a little bit more for their favorite dish, or they might be paying a little bit less for their other dish. But it is full disclosure. They realize it's not hidden. It's not shrinkflation that, you know, you go to the grocery store and you grab a box of granola bars, you get home and open them up, and these granola bars are these teeny tiny little things now.
21: Mm-hmm.
0: The meal sizes are the same as they always used to be. And Solomon is very out in the open saying, you know, these prices have gone up or down, and here's why. And apparently the loyal client base that they have, 47 years, yeah. is very appreciative of it.
21: And it's also interesting to tell because, like, some things that they couldn't change, right? They're not going to use a cheaper scallop just to make the prices work out for the one dish. But then at the same time, they also acknowledge, look, we're changing the fish, and it actually is improving the dish and lowering the price.
0: Yeah, so 20,000 Leagues Under the Sea. Mm-hmm. They used to use halibut in it. Which fluctuates depending on what the market's doing as far as the halibut market and demand and everything else. And so they ended up trying a white fish, like a cod and a rockfish. And it's a more oily fish, I guess, which absorbs the sauces more. And it actually turned out to be better. So and that actual menu item, the 20,000 Leagues Under the Sea, ended up staying at the same price as it always was. But now it's cod instead of halibut.
22: What about the bread? Is it still bottomless
21: yes.
22: bread? I didn't see anything in that in the letter, and I was like, come on, we need that bread.
21: That's the important part.
0: I believe, you know what, I didn't ask about the bread,
21: okay.
0: but I'm pretty sure the bread is still, you know, business as usual.
22: Okay.
0: Same old. Yeah, yeah. You can rest assured, Jade.
21: Yeah, you can't play around with the bread, that's for sure. Well, I mean, you know, they've been around since 1979. They got to be doing something right.
0: Absolutely, yeah. And I mean, it's a client base that is very, very loyal to them. We all know that.
2: Yeah.
0: You know, one of the oldest restaurants in Victoria that's still around. Mm-hmm. I did a little Google just to, you know, figure out, like, what are some of the older ones? And they were, like, top five. You know, they've been around for a very long time. And the people that visit that restaurant are, you know, this tourist, because they Google it and find out that it's got great reviews. But at the same time, in the off season, everywhere else, it's locals that go there, and really Solomon didn't want to upset them. You know, it's business, and you got to raise your prices when, you know, the prices, you got to hand down the prices. But he wanted full disclosure and to be very open and upfront with everybody about it.
21: Before we let you go, you know, it's been around since 1979. You're local as well. You've been in before. What's your favorite dish?
0: I like the 20,000 Leagues Under the Sea. It was pretty good. I'm not going to lie. I had a little bit of a nibble of a plate that they made for me today.
21: Okay.
0: It was tasty. The cod, the whitefish, is working out very well for them. Didn't try the halibut because it's not in it anymore. But sure. You know what? It was great. So. Anything fun. Pasta. I mean, you can't go wrong with pasta and carbs.
21: You cannot go wrong with pasta. Nor can you go wrong with Brendan Strain from CTV Vancouver and the News. Appreciate you coming on the chat, sir.
0: Love it. And salty bread. Oh, super good, too.
22: So good.
21: Salty bread. Take care of you. Right, I'm hungry now, Jade.
22: Yeah, me too.
21: This is not fair.
22: I just want the Pagliacci's bread now.
21: Yes, just bring it over. Just send it. Some guy on a bike or something.
22: A little carrier pigeon over here. We're not too far. We're in Guaymalt.
21: We're just around the corner.
22: Yeah.
21: Yeah. I mean, a little further away than we used to be.
22: That's true.
21: Yeah. But, you know, still, you're never too far away in Victoria.
22: Hey, it's a great day to go for a bike ride, drop off some Pagliacci's bread.
21: Wink, wink, nudge, nudge. Just text us at 7:10 when you get here. Oh, man. How are things on the road, Jade? Because so far, so good.
22: Seems that way, honestly. And we did see an incident marker still at West Shore Parkway. It's been sitting there, moving around the map quite a few different areas, but it's still within the West Shore Parkway and Trans-Canada intersection there. I'm seeing a fair amount of backup southbound, so it looks like it is that right-hand turn someone was making onto Trans-Canada off of West Shore Parkway. Just be aware of that congestion building. It doesn't go that far back down Trans-Canada Highway. It's just a little past Ice Cream Mountain southbound building, congestion-wise, and then smooth once you're heading into Victoria. Victoria to Langford is still sitting around the 30-minute mark. Patches of congestion in Saanich Core around Boleskin and Saanich, and it continues through till the Colwood exit. Just over 30 minutes from Victoria to Langford. From Victoria to Souk, we are closer to an hour right now. An hour and 5 minutes, I should say, actually. And here in Esquimalt to the Johnson Street Bridge, a little bit of congestion building just around Dunsmuir Road, down Esquimalt Road to the Johnson Street Bridge. And from Colville down Admirals to Island Highway, and a fair amount down Island Highway, but very typical for this time of day, up to Helmkin, and then it smooths out into the Colwood portion of Island Highway. Another incident marker popping up here at Burnside Road West and Mackenzie Avenue as you're getting down to the interchange. Just be aware of that. And I appreciate any tips. 7:10:10. Tonight in Victoria, it's a low of 10 degrees, clear skies. Into tomorrow, where it's sunshine and a high of 22. In Esquimalt Harbor, it's warming up, 14 degrees.
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6: 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I'm Steve Young with your CFAX 1070 News, 2:30. The Site C Dam in northeastern BC has been renamed the John Horgan Dam and Generating Station. The official name honors the former premier and local MLA. He originally opposed the mega project, but ultimately decided it was in the province's best interest. His successor in Langford Highlands, Ravi Parbar, talked about that at today's announcement on the steps of the legislature.
7: Walking away would have been easier politically, but John understood something important. Leadership is not about making easy choices or easy decisions. It's about making the decision you feel that will serve future generations. John saw beyond the headlines of the day. He saw a growing province, more people calling British Columbia home, increasing demand for clean electricity, and the need to build the infrastructure the future generations would depend on.
6: The dam and generating station construction began in July of 2015, with all six generating units entering service last August. Nanaimo RCMP dealing with two separate drowning incidents last night. Around 6 o'clock, police were called for a well-being check on a woman at Departure Bay Beach. A search involving the military and search and rescue personnel located the individual deceased not far from the beach 3 hours later. Foul play is not suspected. While that search was being conducted, another report was received about a man who appeared to be in distress while swimming in the vicinity of the 1200 block of Stewart Avenue. Emergency responders were able to pull the individual from the water, but he could not be resuscitated. BC Attorney General Necky Sharma says her government will continue talks with First Nations, but still look at changing the law known as DRIPA. Sharma's statement comes after the Supreme Court of Canada agreed to hear her government's appeal of a landmark case that found BC's mineral claims regime was inconsistent with the United Nations Declaration on the Rights of Indigenous Peoples embodied in DRIPA.
2: So we're very pleased that we were successful in our application to leave, which means that we get a hearing at the highest court of Canada. We've been pretty clear that we disagree with aspects of the decision, and in granting leave, we hope that we can make those arguments to the Supreme Court of Canada. I know that our factums are due in August. I'm hoping for a quick date for hearings.
6: The Canada Strong Pass coming back next month, offering discounts on via rail travel, admission to museums and national parks throughout the summer.
4: Canadian Heritage says the pass will be available from June 19th to September 7th. It offers free entry to all Parks Canada sites and a 25% rebate on camping fees. On Via Rail trips, people under 18 traveling with their parents are free, and travelers between 18 and 24 years old get 25% off fares. All national museums and participating provincial and territorial museums and art galleries are also offering free entry for children under 18 and 50% off for people aged 18 to 24. Naira Ahmed, The Canadian Press.
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6: Pacific FC has announced that head coach James Merriman has parted ways with the team. First assistant coach Yanni Salasidis will take charge of the club's upcoming match at Calvary FC on Sunday. They'll be appointing a new head coach in the future. Two-time NASCAR champion Kyle Busch died today at age 41. He was admitted to hospital for a serious illness yesterday. Blue Jays close out their four-game set in New York tonight against the Yankees. It's an off day for the Mariners. Canada's Mackenzie Hughes, two shots off the lead after round one of the Byron Nelson Classic. Toronto Tempo look for their third straight win as they take on Minnesota. In the NBA, it's game two of the Eastern Final between New York and Cleveland. The Knicks lead the series 1-0. I'm Steve Young. If it's happening, it's here on CFAX 1070. It's 3:35.
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21: There are many, many, many activities to get involved with this weekend, and one of them that can be had for free is right in the Esquimalt at Macaulay Point Park. There's going to be a Fort Macaulay interpretive event from 9:30 to 2:30. If you're looking how to get there, the festivities will be up by Clifton Terrace, that entrance to the park. There's no parking there, but you can definitely drop off and access it on foot for sure. But a lot of it will have to do with the history of the park. And if you've ever wondered what those big circular-looking bunker things are, well, they're not bunkers at all. They go back to the history of the fort that used to be there. And the interpretive walks will be led by a local historian named Jack Bates, who joins us now for a conversation. Jack, thank you for your time, sir.
10: Hello, Josh and Jade. Thank you for having me.
21: So I know you've done these before, but I believe this is the 11th annual event of the interpretive walks at Fort Macaulay. But what can folks expect to see and learn?
10: Well, many of your listeners may not be familiar with Fort Macaulay, which is beyond the Blue Bridge, just for a little humor.
21: Yes.
10: Fort Macaulay was a coastal defense artillery site dates back to 1878, which protected the Esquimalt and Victoria harbors from enemy seaborne attack, and it remained continuously active until 1956 through two following World Wars and the Korean War.
21: So what was I'm sorry, go ahead.
10: It was first rebuilt in 1895 by the Royal Engineers, and these structures remain pretty well intact today. So I conducted a tour of the site on Macaulay Day, describing these structures and their history, accompanied by a bagpiper from the Canadian Scottish Regiment in the morning.
21: Okay, so we can't miss it.
10: No, you can't. There are artillery and paint stores, a command post, a crew shelter, two concrete gun emplacements, which you referred to, a workshop, small ammunition storage buildings to view and learn about this on this coastline walk, I would call it, against the background of the straits and mountain scenery. It's quite delightful.
21: So what was going on back in 1878 that required us to install a battery there and other places around Victoria?
10: Well, there was a threat of a Russian invasion at that particular time, and fortresses were built at Finlayson Point, Victoria Point, Brothers Island, and Macaulay Point. Nothing ever materialized there, but that was the beginning of the fortresses that were built. And Macaulay Point, called Fort Macaulay, remained continuously active until 1956.
21: Oh, wow. That recently?
10: Yes, yes. So it's remained behind on D&D property, including now. The park is leased by Esquimalt from the D&D since 1985. So on Saturday, we celebrate Fort Macaulay Day. Each year since 2014, we missed 2 years for COVID. Mm-hmm. We promote and preserve the history of the fortress, which is, as I said, leased from the Department of National Defense. And we have opening remarks from Mayor Barb Desjardins of Esquimalt.
22: And so if someone's trying to decide between the two tour times, 10:30 or 12:45, are they getting the same experience, or is there always something a little different in each one?
10: Pretty well the same experience, 10:30, 12:45, depends what I can recollect on the second one. But it is very delightful. There are also military displays by the Greater Victoria Military Museums and Historic Sites Group, the Victoria Esquimalt Military Reenactors Group, the Esquimalt Archives, and the local PPCLI Army Cadet Corps have a display.
21: So maybe you can answer a question for us, because it's one that's kind of been in my head before. But I kind of get what the weird, the concrete circular devices were that the guns had been before. But if you go through the park for a walk, you will notice some red brick buildings. Some of them look like jails, but they're not jails at all. What are they?
10: Well, they were a workshop and stores and ammunition storage that was built in 1895 and was first painted up with the red brick in 2005 by a volunteer group. And we have a group called the Friends of Fort Macaulay, and we paint and maintain the buildings along with help from Esquimalt's crews to keep it presentable and keep away the tagging, which we're happy has not happened recently.
21: That's good. And it's going to be an optimal viewing point for the many yachts participating in the Swiftsure race.
10: Well, it's from the very top at the command post, which is on the tour. You can turn looking southerly and see the sailboats there as long as they get a good start.
21: And that's what that is, because we were talking a bit about it on the show yesterday. The command post, when you go up to that highest point in the park, there's a nice bench up there, but it's a little bit of a climb. That's what it is?
10: Yes, and there's an actual hidden tunnel, a tunnel that works its way up to the top from off a pathway, which circles all the buildings.
21: Fantastic.
10: It's designed quite within the banks of the hills to prevent and be not being seen from sea attack, which was the British style that they built. And, of course, the command post or redoubt which is the top top point of the fortress.
21: Well, it's really fascinating. It's always interesting and important to kind of know and understand the history into a place. And you can learn all about the history of Fort Macaulay at the event going on at Macaulay Point Park this Saturday from 9:30 to 2:30 with a couple of tours going on led by our guest, Jack Bates, a local historian. Jack, really appreciate your time and thank you for joining us today.
10: Well, it's my pleasure, and people are welcome to come out and enjoy a Esquimalt Lions Club hot dog, and appreciate the history of Fort Macaulay. Oh.
21: Absolutely. Jack, take good care, and perhaps we can catch up again soon and learn more about Fort Macaulay and other military history points around Victoria.
10: Anytime.
21: Right, take good care.
22: Thank you, Jack.
21: So much fun.
22: Always great to learn more about our area, especially now that we are here in Esquimalt. Just a stone throw away from Macaulay Point, by the way, and Fort Macaulay.
21: We can see it from here.
22: Mm-hmm.
21: And, I mean, I live locally, so I've gone down there with the kids before.
22: Yep.
21: And, you know, fascinated by the tunnels. Had no idea why there were even tunnels there. Yeah. And the kids are always like, why is there a jail here?
22: I've tried to remember how to explain it to my son when we've been, but no one explains it quite as well as Jack does.
21: Absolutely. So if you want to learn more about it, we just had a brief taste of the things that you can learn at the 11th annual Fort Macaulay Historic event, Macaulay Point Park this weekend, 9:30 and 2:30, and Jack will lead two tours. 10:30 and 12:45. Each one takes about an hour. Mm-hmm. So make sure you got comfy walking shoes, your sunscreen, and some water with you.
22: Very important.
21: Oh, man. So lots to talk about as we go on to the program, but we should probably take a break and see what's going on in the traffic.
22: Yes, because there are a couple of incident markers going around here. We have one as you are rounding the corner, passing by Thetis into the Millstream exit. This is a very typical area. We've been seeing incidents in the past, but it's been a few months. Maybe if you can clarify, this is a northbound little incident marker here close to the Phelps Connector along Highway 1 northbound as you're headed to that Millstream exit, just basically as you're approaching the Millstream exit. Also seeing another incident marker just by West Shore Parkway still. That's backing things up significantly. Southbound, though, affecting northbound a little bit, but mostly southbound. It's very well past Ice Cream Mountain southbound up close to Prospectors Trail and the Prospectors Trail parking area of Goldstream Park area. So be aware of that, backing things up. But otherwise, heading into Langford, it's not that bad. Heading into Langford, we're looking at 35 to about 40 minutes travel time, which is very typical for this time of day. Not as bad as congestion leading up to the interchange there, but a fair amount down Helmkin, actually. This extends all the way to Kerry Road on Wilkinson, by the way. And here in Esquimalt, just looking at our Johnson Street Bridge congestion, it's building around Dunsmuir Road to Johnson Street Bridge down Esquimalt Road, and only about near Songhees Friendship Center, we're seeing the congestion building down Admirals. I believe that's Maple Bank Road on Admirals down to Island Highway and Admirals intersection. And tonight, Victoria's low 10 degrees, a clear evening into tomorrow, where it remains a clear day and a high of 22 degrees with sunshine. Here in Esquimalt, we're at 14 degrees.
38: Trouble in traffic? 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
3: Jade, you and I have been discussing with some frequency issues relating to food security and access to nutritious meals. Mm-hmm. We talked with the folks at the Esquimalt Community Pantry last week about their saga of their located of their pantry and how they're going to be moving that pantry to somewhere hopefully more amenable to the members of the public. And of course, there's always the ever-increasing need for things like food banks and community kitchens, which is why it's interesting to see polling conducted by Research Co. In partnership with United Way BC, looking into, how food security challenges have been impacting British Columbians. And to discuss that with us more today, Mario Canseco from Research Co. joins us for a conversation. Mario, how are you doing today, sir?
4: Doing great. Glad to be here with you.
3: So when you engaged British Columbians most recently about food security and their challenges with it, what did you find?
4: Well, there's a couple of things that really jumped off the page when we were looking at the numbers, and that is the amount of residents who say that they have switched to packaged food brands that are lower priced or generic, that is 37%. Or those who have changed their diet to avoid products that have become more expensive. That is at 35%. This isn't a number that we would have seen 2 years ago, 4 years ago. It certainly speaks about how the food security challenges are really making it harder for people to concentrate on getting the food that they require. And also just how much the combination of inflation and higher prices because of the war in Iran are making British Columbians think twice about it. It's a number that we expected to find maybe closer to 20 or 25% So to see it at almost 40% on changing

0: require, they're more likely to say that they're relying on some outside assistance to do this, and they're more likely to say that they skip meals or are not having lunch anymore. So it's a very delicate situation. We think a lot about the seniors who are on a tight budget, but we look at the 18 to 34 demographic, and their levels of stress are significantly higher than the rest of the BC population, more likely to be worried about making ends meet, making it to the end of the month, paying their mortgage or rent. And you add to that the fact that food is now becoming another concern. It's certainly not a great time to be a young British Columbian.
1: And I note here, because you mentioned the younger demographic there, but even the next age group, 35 to 54, you know, represent, there's still a little more than a third of that age group that are still concerned about the cost of food. I mean, I went for lunch today at the Rainbow Kitchen nearby, a community kitchen, just because it was available.
2: Yeah.
1: And not because I was broke, but because it was available. And it looked good. And they said, you know, come on in. Mm. You don't have to be in dire straits to come in for a lunch. So I said, you know, let's go check it out. And it was great.
0: Mm-hmm. Well, and it's the kind of thing that we're noticing more, particularly in the latter years after we said goodbye to the COVID-19 pandemic. There was this situation where we assumed that the restaurants were going to have a harder time because people didn't want to be exposed to the virus. And we were continuing to see in some parts of BC restaurants closing, people not going out there as much because they're lacking that disposable income. This is happening particularly with the younger generations. And it's true, the 35 to 54, you're more likely to be somebody who is going to work outside of an office unless you work from home. And to see this group at a slightly lower level than the 18 to 34-year-olds, but also skipping lunches, skipping meals, it's not great for them as far as the nutritional value, but it's also not great for the businesses that depend on that income.
2: And you just mentioned, we were just mentioning about the community kitchen. Josh mentioned this, the Rainbow Kitchen. And so resources like that, food banks, are they able to keep up these community supports?
0: Well, it's something that is happening more than it used to. I mean, I remember asking similar questions about this 10 years ago, and you had very, very low numbers on the actual proportion of BC residents who require assistance. And now it's, you know, creeping closer to 20% on some of the indicators, depending on the area where you live. So this is a crisis that is affecting a lot of people, and it's not something that can be resolved fairly simply. I think part of what we're seeing as well is the tendency of the governments to blame what is happening on outside forces, whether it's Donald Trump, whether it's the war in Iran. But it's the kind of situation that isn't making British Columbians more secure when it comes to their food. And this is what is leading some of these younger generations to essentially forego some of the things that they used to do. You know, it starts with changing what you're eating, but if you're no longer able to afford the foods that you're used to, the next step is to skip the meals altogether. And this is what we're seeing, particularly with the 18 to 34-year-olds.
1: And, of course, it also means that you have to prioritize where you spend your money. And if you want to have lunch today, for some folks, that means you're going to cut back on other aspects of your life, including important things like medication or, what I'm seeing here, your children's lunches.
0: Yes, this is also something that we're seeing, particularly when it comes to medications and with other products. The fact that you are no longer able to stretch that dollar until the end of the month, you're more likely to say that you're worried about paying your mortgage or rent. And this is a very different situation than the one we had, for instance, if we go back to the global financial crisis back in 2008, 2009. The concerns were not necessarily related to what we could afford, but with what the economy was going to be doing or something that was going to be happening down the road, depending on what the policymaker said. Now we're at a situation where we're less likely to be fully confident of our ability to make it to the end of the month, and it's happening all over the place. It's not something that is affecting a specific area of BC directly, but those higher prices are starting to creep up and are making people worry about whether they have enough money to keep going.
2: Now, a lot of sort of, you know, more negative feelings and data here that we're seeing. Is there anything data-wise that was positive and surprising to you that you saw?
0: Well, one of the things that was positive to me is there's a certain sense of resiliency from the 55 and over. So I think it's a generation that has gotten used to the highs and the lows, depending on how the economy goes. They're more likely to be planning ahead, more likely to know exactly what is required.

0: higher. We still see some levels of concern, particularly with seniors, but they're more related to loneliness. You know, were you able to talk to somebody? Were you able to connect? Are you able to have the social interaction that you require, which is a very different problem than not having money to feed yourself? So it's interesting to see how it has shifted. It was the 18 to 34-year-olds who maybe didn't have that situation before and are now more likely to say, socially, I feel great. Economically, not so much.
1: But going back to the social connection issues with seniors, because I can see how that's playing out. A lot of the things and an increasing number of things that are social activities come with a price. Even if it's just going down to the fast food shop for a cup of coffee in the morning, that's going to get more expensive, and that's going to cause folks to be able to interact less.
0: Well, and I think it is part of what is making the issue so difficult, especially for those who are renting or those who are trying to get into the real estate market. You know, I think the biggest change that we've seen over the past 5-6 years when it comes to the issues facing the province is how the younger demographic and to a lesser extent the seniors are no longer looking at the environment as an issue that they can support. They're more likely to be worried about housing or the economy. And that is one of the things that is driving some of these forces. Especially when it comes to connecting on a political level. You no longer can appeal to those two groups by discussing what is going to happen with the environment. We're at a point now where the situation financially is making it harder for people to look beyond the situation that they have in front of them and focus on the world.
1: Mario Canseco from Research Co. I appreciate the conversation, sir. All the best.
0: My pleasure. All the way through.
2: Thank you. Right.
1: Take good care. So, oh, man. But it really tracks with what you've been hearing out there.
2: Absolutely. And what we've been seeing and what we've ourselves have been experiencing with young families, you know. And, yeah, it's tough out there. It's tough to afford things these days, especially the essentials of food.
1: Absolutely. I've always been a fan of generics, but I find an increasing number of generics in the home these days.
2: Yep.
1: And sometimes, usually the generics are just as good as the name brand.
2: Sometimes I prefer,
1: yeah. But then sometimes it's not quite as good, but I find myself, you know, sacrificing the not quite as good for the affordable.
2: Yeah. I was just talking to you about hummus.
1: Yes,
2: Sometimes I go for the ones that are made with different oils that I don't really like because it's cheaper.
1: Yeah, absolutely. So we're all making all making tough choices, some tougher than others.
2: Mm-hmm. Yeah.
1: Traffic and weather time, Jade.
2: There have been a couple of incident markers, so I would just appreciate if you're passing through the West Shore Parkway area, you can let me know West Shore Parkway and Transcanada Highway, an update there as southbound, it's quite backed up. Past Ice Cream Mountain, would appreciate an update to 71010 or 250-386-1161. An incident marker is at the bend around the Phelps Connector as you're passing through Thetis and approaching that Millstream exit northbound. Just as you're approaching that exit, there is an incident marker, and then I am seeing a third incident marker. This one is on Island Highway. So a couple of our real important route spots. This is at Island Highway as it becomes Souk Road at Goldstream in the Colwood Corners area. Again, appreciate any tips you have. Weather-wise tonight in Victoria, it's a low of 10 degrees, clear skies. Into tomorrow where it remains clear and a high of 22 degrees. Here in Esquimalt Harbor, we're sitting at 14 still.
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5: Good afternoon. I'm Steve Young with your CFAX 1070 news to 4 o'clock. He really wasn't a big fan at first, but now it bears his name. The province has renamed the Site C Dam in northeastern BC, the John Horgan Dam and Generating Station. Premier David Eby made the announcement on the steps of the legislature at noon hour.
6: I am honored to be the premier standing here on this day with the energy minister, with my caucus colleagues, with the Horgan family, to announce that the Site C Dam will be renamed the John Horgan Dam and Generating Station.
5: The premier explained why.
6: The naming reflects the nuance and the challenge of decisions that confronted John in his time and is emblematic of his integrity and his willingness to move forward in the best interests of British Columbians and to reconsider and ensure that the decisions he was making were in the best interests of British Columbians.
5: A 39-year-old Sandage man was sentenced to the equivalent of 4.5 years in jail after pleading guilty last fall in what's believed to be the most prolific case of voyeurism ever prosecuted in Canada. Investigators identified 652 individual women and girls as victims of Yin Yang Derek Chan. He'll spend another almost 2.5 years behind bars, accounting for time served after today's sentencing. He must also register as a sex offender. BC's public safety minister says protecting the integrity of the police investigation into the Tumbler Ridge mass shooting is essential to getting answers for the public. Nita Krieger says the probe into the shooting is in its final stages, and though she understands people want answers, releasing information prematurely could compromise the investigations. Krieger's comments come after two gun control advocacy groups called for the release of information about the firearms used in the mass shooting. The groups say withholding that information about the guns used prevents informed debate about Canada's gun control laws. Simon Fraser University and the Federal Fisheries Department suggests BC Chinook salmon are swimming in contaminants. Researchers took water and tissue samples from sites in the Lower Fraser River estuary and analyzed hundreds of contaminants. Lead author Tanya Brown says they then ranked the ones that posed the biggest risk to the fish.
7: 16 were deemed priority contaminants, and so that means that they exceeded a threshold for aquatic life, suggesting that they had potential for adverse effects.
5: The contaminants included things like cocaine, antidepressants, blood pressure medication, which Brown says could potentially hurt both the salmon and the whales that eat them. Sports coming up.
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5: The shoe dropped at Starlight Stadium this afternoon. Pacific FC has announced that head coach James Merriman has parted ways with the club following a mutual termination. An assistant coach taking over for now. Information about a new head coach will be forthcoming. Two-time NASCAR champ Kyle Busch died today at age 41. He was admitted to hospital yesterday for a serious illness. This is a clip of him after winning the race at Dover in the Truck Series last Friday.
8: Why do these moments never get old, Kyle?
9: Because you never know when the last one is, you know. So I know all too well, unfortunately, with the cup stuff, but you know, here with the truck stuff right now is it's awesome just to be a part of Spire Motorsports. Thanks to Jeff and Dan and Mr. H for the opportunity. HendrickCars.com. I'm sure it looked great out front leading the race, and it wasn't just Kyle Larson doing it. So you know, feels good to have another Kyle being able to do it and putting ourselves in victory lanes.
8: Why do these moments never?
5: There you have it. Prophetic words. That was his last win. I'm Steve Young. It's happening. It's here on CFAX 1070. It's 4:06.
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1: Well, well, well, it's a Thursday afternoon already. We got here so fast, not having to be here on Monday.
2: Mm-hmm.
1: Which means it's time for a chat with Mike Kostakowski from Citify.ca. Mike, how you doing this week?
10: I'm doing very well. Thank you so much for having me.
1: And I thought we would start with an update on a project that came before council, or at least Committee of the Whole in Victoria earlier today. And this had to do with a rather large proposal, a 27-story tower proposed for the area around Quadra, Fort, and Broughton Street that it really exceeded the scope of the official community plan. And whenever you kind of exceed the scope of the plan, you got to go for council approval and blessing to the project. And staff had recommended the project be declined. Committee of the Whole sent it back to staff, getting them to work with the applicant to revise the proposal so that would have greater consistency with city policy and guidelines, and refer to the proposal to a advisory design panel, complete a land lift analysis, and then come back to a future Committee of the Whole meeting for consideration by council. These things happen from time to time, Mike, but perhaps maybe I'll get your first reaction to it.
10: Mm-hmm. Yeah, well, this project, this development, which is on several parcels at Quadra Street between Fort and Broughton Streets, has been in the works for the better part of a decade. In fact, I think we're coming up on 9 years since the initial first application went before the city. So the proponent here, a company out of Vancouver known as Park Retirement Living, they've been at this for a very long time. Now, about a year ago, they submitted a substantial revision to their application, which moved the massing from approximately 10 stories or so, give or take, and about 260 give or take units. And I think over the years, they may have bumped up the unit count somewhat closer to 300 units. But about a year ago, their massing completely changed. So we went from about a 10-story, give or take, massing to, as you mentioned earlier, 27 stories with a tower that is fairly thin and, of course, a significant departure from the initial application. Now, in addition to the 27-story tower, they also had a couple of shorter towers included in the most recent proposal. Now, at the time of the change, we also talked about it on the radio, and we discussed how a project went from one massing at, let's say, about 10 stories or so, to way up to nearly 30 stories tall. And I think that came as a response to just the general attitude of the city of Victoria in recent years. We saw not too far from this site approvals for up to 32 stories at the Harris Green Village site. We also had subsequent towers approved at the same development site at around 27 and 29 stories. Not much further away, a tower was approved at 23 stories. So you can see where I'm going with this, is that there was, I believe, not putting words in the mouth of the applicant, but I believe that the general consensus was that perhaps the city's more open to taller buildings in this particular part of downtown. So let's give it a try and see where we go from there. And as we see now, unfortunately for the applicant, the planning staff did not share the same excitement for the vision as proposed. And I thought the project would actually get sidelined today, but it turns out that council says, well, let's go back to the drawing board and see what we can figure out to make things work. The reality is it's getting very expensive to propose, not only build, but to propose developments, and you have to make them financially viable, and especially when you're dealing with seniors' residences. And that's what this project was catering to, is the older end of our demographic, and that's not cheap housing to build. It's complex, it's intense, and I could see why they opted to go for more density and also a landmark building.
1: Now, it does kind of pose the question, because the OCP is a pretty fresh document. And if you can just vary from that, I mean, adding one or two stories might be, you know, achievable, but they were adding 10 plus stories beyond what the OCP would call, if I've got that correct. It almost seems like, what's the point of having the OCP if you can just do whatever you want and hope council is okay with it?
10: Right, right. And it's also a tricky part of the downtown core, although technically these parcels are actually in the community of Fairfield. So even though you and I would consider this part of the city as downtown, it's actually a separate neighborhood entirely. But not just are these parcels in Fairfield, they're also in what is known as the Cathedral District, if I have my my district map in my head correct, which adds another layer of architectural restrictions based on the presence of the Christchurch Cathedral. Mm-hmm. So we're dealing with fairly complex limitations here and design massing expectations. Now, the developer in this case felt that they would give it a try, but I think most of the real estate development community would understand that this is a pretty tricky part of the city in which to build taller buildings. And we've seen in the past taller proposals rejected, and we saw that happen once again here. Now, in terms of the official community plan, the tricky thing is that these plans, they can take so long to draft and then adopt that by the time that the rubber meets the road, the official community plan may no longer be responsive to the needs of the community. For example, let's just say that we had a community plan that was drafted several years ago and it called for specific uses. Let's call them office uses on a specific part of community's land. And we know what happened to office in the last few years. So that may not be a viable use of land in 2026 and perhaps well into the 2030s for all we know. So it's just, that's just a very, very off-the-cuff example of how community plans may not necessarily reflect the needs of a community moving forward. Now, in this case, again, I do think that the height was a little bit too much for the comfort level of obviously staff and quite likely council, which is why they said, let's just go back to the drawing board and figure out something else here. But it is tricky sometimes dealing with the official community plans, but that's not always the case. Sometimes the plan does actually respond very well to some years into the future, but not in every case. Now, again, given that this land was in the Cathedral District, which has that landmark of the Christ Church Cathedral at its center, that just adds to the complexity of what massing the city planners would approve or support. And of course, council, I'm sure, would also have a tricky time supporting taller massing, given that the Cathedral District is there for a reason.
2: So there was in the revision I was seeing, there's this proposed seniors housing, that there would be a portion of these units would be seniors housing. How does that fit into what we're actually seeing in the market right now?
10: Well, I believe that unless something has changed quite recently, my understanding was that this was a primarily seniors-focused development, and there absolutely is a need for seniors-focused housing. However, there is a tremendous need for government-supported seniors housing and private seniors housing. Well, we've seen quite a bit of it constructed over the last several years, but it can be very expensive. So there is definitely a market for seniors housing. There's a market for supportive housing for seniors, but it can be a very expensive proposition. And I can see why they would want to add additional density to a project like this to make it a little bit more all-encompassing so that they would be able to offer different pricing strata as part of the project. Now, again, I'm not on the inside of this project. I'm just trying to understand what it was that they were doing, how they came to be at the position they landed at here in terms of the massing and the perspectives of this project. But there absolutely is a need for seniors housing, but in particular government supported seniors housing, just due to the fact that these types of homes can be very, very expensive for the residents.
1: Mike Kosakowski, Citified.ca, joins us for a conversation which continues after Jay lets us know how bad the highway is coming off the Malahat.
2: That has been a tough spot today. There has been an incident marker on West Shore Parkway and Trans-Canada Highway since the beginning of the show, and I'm seeing that congestion still building, still continuing, and this goes way further back than it was even 15 minutes ago. This seems to be, I'm trying to find a marker, it's near that marina, the little Goldstream Boathouse Marina. There's a road that goes there. This congestion backs up southbound until that marina turnoff. So very fair amount of congestion, and just be patient through it. And if you have an update, maybe cruiser on scene at West Shore Parkway and Trans-Canada Highway, you can give me an update. I would appreciate that to 71010. Victoria to Langford right now, that travel time is sitting around 45 minutes. I'm looking at the interchange now, seeing if everything's good there. A little bit of congestion still. It's the typical amount building near Saanich Core. We did see another incident marker earlier at Souk Road and Goldstream, and I'm still seeing that now around Colwood Corners, right in that intersection. And it doesn't seem as backed up heading into Colwood, but it seems out of Colwood going toward Trans-Canada Highway, down Island Highway from Colwood Corners is quite congested right now. Looking here in Esquimalt to the Johnson Street Bridge, a bit of congestion building around Catherine Street right now. And down Admirals from about Esquimalt Road right now, a fair way back there. Tonight in Victoria, it's a low of 10 degrees, clear skies into tomorrow where it's sunny and a high of 22 degrees. Here in Esquimalt, we're at 14 degrees.
3: See something in traffic.
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1: Josh and Jade with you, along with Mike Kosakowski from Citified.ca. Just wanted to wrap up this conversation about this plan for the tower on Fort Street, which staff had recommended council reject. They didn't reject it so much as they sent it kind of back to the drawing board a little bit. Kind of revise it a bit, see if we can't develop something that can come to fruition. Mike, thanks for being here.
10: My pleasure. Thank you.
1: One of the things that was mentioned here is a land lift analysis. Perhaps you can elucidate exactly what that is.
10: Yeah, I just said it's most basic. It is an assessment of the increase in the value of the land if the pursuit of the developer were to be approved. And I suppose the city just wants to know what the financial benefits would be to the landowner if they approved the project and how that fits into the greater narrative. I'm not sure what council was, going with here, but okay. They're interested in finding a little bit more about the financials of the project.
1: And before we wrap up this conversation, move on to our next one. Now, this, for a development, to be recommended as a no, this is probably the best outcome at this stage in the game. Not to have to go all the way back to square one and make a brand new plan. It's just kind of amend the one you have.
10: It sounds like it, yeah. So they're going to be, suggesting that the proponent figure out a way forward with staff. Now, whether or not that actually works financially for them remains to be seen. There are times when deviating from the plan is just not feasible, and so they'll go back to the drawing board. As you mentioned, not the most ideal situation, but they may have to go back to the drawing board and conceive of an entirely new project and figure out a way forward that way. Now, I also wanted to add that in recent years, we've had a couple of other really tall towers proposed for that vicinity in the Cathedral District, one of which was at the YMCA site, and that proposal has gone stale, and I don't think it's an active proposal anymore. It called for 26 stories of residences alongside a shorter tower, and then at the actual property of the Christchurch Cathedral, there were calls for, or at least a proposal for, a taller tower in the 20s in terms of floor height as well, and I think that proposal has also gone stale, if not just completely shelved at this point. So this was the third, believe it or not, tall tower in the Cathedral District in recent years, and it looks like all three just haven't received the reception that the proponents were expecting.
1: Well, maybe we can move around town from a tower that will require council's blessing to one that will not, because as we know, if a proposal kind of meets within the OCP and the community plans for the local area, staff can green light the thing themselves, and that's what we're going to see happening in James Bay, right?
10: Yeah, well, that's the intent. So there's a proposal from developer Starlight Investments. That's the team behind the Harris Green Village development that we had mentioned at the top of the show. They're currently building the first phase of that project on Cook Street between Yates and View Streets, delivering just over 500 rental units and a whole bunch of commercial space at grade. The proponent has acquired two residential towers known as the Good Acre Towers. Those are in the 300 block of Douglas Street at Toronto Street. And as some of your listeners may know, that property has a significant surface parking area. And on that surface parking lot, the developer is looking to add 90 rental units in a six-story building with a substantial underground parking component. Now, because this proposal fits within the official community plan and fits within the design guidelines, staff are actually able to provide the developer the necessary approvals to proceed. And that is called a delegated development permit process, which does not require council to preside over the decision-making. Now, again, that's when a project aligns with the OCP and the design guidelines, which in this case looks like that's exactly how it's shaped up to be. And we anticipate staff to provide the green light here. Now, this is also a process that can be a little bit more efficient and not require working within the timelines that councils work within. So in theory, it could lead to a faster approval. Now, that being said, this project has been in the works for 3 years, and not as though it's been expected to be approved by council over the entire time. At least I don't think that was the case, but it has been before the city for 3 years. And hopefully it gets the approval sooner rather than later. I know there's a tremendous amount of rental space in James Bay. And I think the way Victoria is going, as many people appreciate, when surface parking lots are redeveloped into housing, and that's exactly what's on the table here.
0: Mm-hmm. And I was just about to ask, this building's being planned for this existing parking lot. How common are these kinds of infill developments here in Victoria?
10: Right. More and more common. You'll see a lot of larger investment organizations, pension funds, real estate investment trusts acquiring rental properties that have surface parking lots, specifically because not only do you have the revenue from the existing residences, you also have future redevelopment potential without having to displace any homes. And it's a significant benefit when it comes to real estate acquisitions, especially with the larger institutions that are looking for the cash flow, but also looking to develop into the future. So in this case, it's a huge win for Starlight Investments. They were able to acquire two 13-story towers plus a significant surface parking lot that they're able to redevelop into more housing if approved. Now, we anticipate approvals here, but this is the kind of scenario that larger investors look for, is that multifaceted acquisition.
1: And when you talk about parking lots that get up converted into buildings, the one that comes to mind immediately, just going back to Harris Green, that one on View Street with zero parking.
10: Yes, that's right. Now, that is a response to the City of Victoria's desire to experiment with exactly those types of buildings. So there was an approval in the 900 block of View Street a couple of years ago for approximately, I think it was 265 units of rentals. I was involved in that project, so I should know all the details, but there's a lot of data that runs through my mind on a daily basis. But I think it was 265 units, give or take, that were approved in a 23-story tower, and as you mentioned, zero parking. Now, although that project was approved a couple of years ago, it hasn't progressed to construction just yet. But another project on Fitzgard Street at Quadra Street was also approved with no parking and had a couple of loading zones, I think a car share parking stall, but that's it. And it will deliver around 100 units, and they expect occupancy later this year.
1: Mike Kozakowski, citified.ca, joins us for a conversation which continues after the news and Jade's traffic and weather.
0: And yes, traffic-wise, we have had a bit of a doozy today. There's been a few different incidents, especially on the routes heading into the West Shore. So seeing that incident marker, and there is that incident that's being cleared still at West Shore Parkway. It's in the right-hand turn merge. As you're merging onto Trans-Canada Highway off of West Shore Parkway, it's backing things up a fair amount. I'm seeing that it's starting to move, though. It's patches of congestion, but it's a fair amount back. It's well past the Goldstream Boathouse Marina turnoff there southbound. Northbound doesn't seem to be affected that much, but there is an incident marker it's either on or underneath the Mill Stream ramp or in that turn as you're heading into Langford. One of the two spots. Would appreciate some clarity. 27-10-10. Looking at Victoria to Langford travel time, it's still sitting around 40 minutes, and Victoria to Souk is still around an hour mark. And looking at congestion here in Esquimalt to the Johnson Street Bridge, not too much down Esquimalt Road to Johnson Street Bridge, but a fair amount back on Esquimalt Road headed towards Admirals and all the way down Admirals, extending past Gorge Road West and Admirals. And tonight, Victoria's a low of 10 degrees, clear skies into tomorrow, where it's a high of 22 and sunshine. Here in Esquimalt, we're still at 14.
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6: Good afternoon. I'm Steve Young with your CFAX 1070 News, 2:30. The Site C Dam in northeastern BC renamed today. It'll now be the John Horgan Dam and Generating Station. The official name honors the former premier and local MLA. He originally opposed that mega project, but ultimately decided it was in the province's best interest. His successor in Langford Highlands, Ravi Parbar, talked about that at today's announcement on the front steps of the legislature.
7: Walking away would have been easier politically, but John understood something important. Leadership is not about making easy choices or easy decisions. It's about making the decision you feel that will serve future generations. John saw beyond the headlines of the day. He saw a growing province, more people calling British Columbia home, increasing demand for clean electricity, and the need to build the infrastructure the future generations would depend on.
6: The dam generating station construction began in July of 2015. All six generating units have been operating since August. BC's public safety minister says protecting the integrity of the police investigation into the Tumbler Ridge mass shooting is essential to getting answers for the public. Nita Krieger says the probe into the shooting is in its final stages, and though she understands people want answers, releasing the information prematurely could compromise the investigation. Her comments come after two gun control groups called for the release of information about the firearms used in the mass shooting. Those groups say withholding the information prevents informed debate about Canada's gun control laws. Police in Nanaimo say two people have died in unrelated drownings in the waters in and around Departure Bay. Police responded to a call about the well-being of a woman at Departure Bay Beach on Wednesday night. They say it took searchers 3 hours to find her body. About 2 hours later, police responded to a report of a swimmer in distress near the Brecon boat ramp. First responders pulled a man out of the water, but he was pronounced dead at the scene. Alberta Premier Danielle Smith is to make a TV address to that province tonight. She's set to speak after members of her United Conservative Party caucus voted to ask her to call a referendum on the province's place in Canada. UCP members on a legislature committee used their majority to vote down the no votes from the NDP. The issue now goes to Smith and her cabinet. Large TV streaming services like Netflix must contribute 15% of their Canadian revenues to Canadian content. The federal broadcast regulator made the decisions as part of its implementation of the Online Streaming Act. That's three times the 5% initial contribution requirement the CRTC set out in 2014, which is being challenged in court by major streamers, including Apple and Amazon. The CRTC also set out rules on how the money must be spent for both streamers and broadcasters. Sports coming up.
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6: The shoe dropped at Starlight Stadium this afternoon. Pacific FC has announced that head coach James Merriman has parted ways with the club following a mutual termination. First assistant coach Yanni Salasidis will take charge of the club's upcoming match at Calvary FC on Sunday. Further information regarding the appointment of a new head coach will be forthcoming. Two-time NASCAR champ Kyle Busch died today at age 41. He was admitted to hospital yesterday for a serious illness. The NHL Eastern Conference Finals get underway tonight, top of the clock. Montreal visiting Carolina. The NBA Eastern Final also continues tonight between New York and Cleveland. The Knicks lead that series 1-0. Blue Jays on the field right now in New York against the Yankees, leading 1-0 in the first inning. It's an off day for the Mariners. I'm Steve Young. If it's happening, it's here on CFAX 1070. It's 4:35.
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1: Mike Kosakowski from Citify.ca joins us on a Thursday afternoon, and I appreciate you holding the line there, Mike.
10: Always a pleasure. Thank you, Josh.
1: I thought we would get into the next segment talking about issues that are, well, consistent out in Souk. The mayor of Souk, Maya Tate, was on CFAX earlier talking about it. Highway 14 on the radar following an emergency management report revealing what residents know already too well, how crucial the artery is and how troublesome travel can be when it becomes pinched off for any number of reasons. Here's the mayor earlier today.
12: Right now we have the 4 lanes to 2 to 1 bridge, so you could put a second road to get us to Souk, but it depends on where that road comes to, because if it's all on the Victoria side of the Souk River, we still have 1 bridge getting across the river.
1: A report asking for Souk to be proactive about conditions that could worsen emergency situations. Mike, you know Souk well enough. What do you hear from folks on the ground?
10: Yeah, indeed. Well, it's a perennial issue, and it's an issue that you would have expected would have had at least some solutions worked out, given that it's been such a long-time problem for the Souk region, but of course not just Souk proper, but also the communities of Otter Point, the communities of Shirley, the communities of Jordan River, and Port Renfrew further beyond. It is an issue. It is absolutely an issue. One of the reasons that it's a major issue, especially over the last decade, is because Souk has been identified to be one of the faster growing communities, not just in Greater Victoria, but in all of British Columbia. And the community has well more than doubled in size over the last couple of census periods. And yet there really hasn't been any material change to the highway. And in particular, and this is the issue, is that it hasn't been a lot of changes to the intramunicipal road network. Let's just be honest about road infrastructure. A two-lane road is not necessarily a bad thing. It's not necessarily underbuilt. The problem is what happens with the traffic once it gets into the highest density part of whatever destination it's going towards. And Souk has a problem where it doesn't have an internal bypass. So everybody that is coming into the Souk region gets funneled through Souk's town center, where there exists only one road to get you from one side of the town center to the other. And feeding into that road are two shopping centers or a few other commercial strip malls and some residential pockets that have no other way to get out into the rest of the capital region or beyond Souk without feeding onto Souk Road. Now, the bypass within Souk has been a point of conversation for two decades. Unfortunately, not much has happened, and we're supposed to have a referendum in the municipal election as to whether or not the community supports borrowing a significant amount of money to build that bypass. But we still haven't heard any updates as to whether or not a referendum will be on the ballot. Now, the proposed bypass route has a costing of approximately $50 million. If you can believe that, Josh, $50 million for what is ultimately not a very complex project. And yet it is costed to such an extreme because, from my understanding, is the current vision by the elected officials and the planning staff at the district is to build an ultimate road. What that really means is all the bells and whistles front-loaded by taxpayers and then eventually paid down by developers into the future as development occurs along the corridor. Now, just to put this into simple terms, what you can build for less money today is an interim design, and then developers pay to beef up the road and add more bells and whistles over the long term. Whether or not we go with the ultimate or the interim, I guess, remains to be seen. There's an election coming. I'm sure it's going to be a major election discussion. But $50 million for a small community like Souk, it's going to cost a lot per household to pay for that road. So the issue isn't necessarily that we've got the two-lane highway. It's ultimately what happens once the traffic arrives at its almost final destination and has to filter through the congested town center to get home or get to your place of business or even just to pass through Souk to continue on to the other communities. Now, to be fair to the provincial government, we have had investment in recent years, and due to the fact that it's so expensive to build roads around here, we've had just under $90 million worth of investment along the Souk Highway, most of it focused on the Gillespie Road area, which is just at the entrance to Souk. If you're coming in from Metchosin, the province invested just under $90 million to four-lane a stretch of highway, build an underpass, improve some of the road layout so that it's not as curvy and tricky as it once was. And then they also invested some money past Souk in the Otter Point area all the way through to just about French Beach. They widened the road and made it a little bit safer. There is an upcoming highway improvement project in the Caltasson area of Cecinos, where the province is investing quite a bit of money again to streamline the access to Cecinos Elementary School, add turn lanes, and make things a little bit safer for all road users. Now, the topic of another bridge, I mean, I assume that if we're going to be expanding the highway, that we'll also be adding another bridge. But again, that doesn't solve the problem of where that traffic actually filters through once it gets into Souk. And that's a municipal issue. That's the responsibility of the municipality. And we just haven't had a lot of focus and investment on the intra-municipal road network, unfortunately.
1: And because it does, because it'll be great to have that bypass route once you're on the other side of the Sioux River Bridge, you know, be able to connect up through Throop and Phillips Road, you know, another arterial through town. But like the mayor said at the beginning, if it's on the Victoria side of the bridge, you're just as messed up as you were 20 years ago.
10: Yeah, I'm trying to figure out exactly what that means, because the congestion is not the bridge itself. It's the traffic that backs up well into the town center, and then it backs up towards the bridge. So the bridge is not actually the choke point. It's no different than the rest of the highway as you're traveling into Sooke. Again, it's just what happens to all that traffic once it arrives in Sooke. It has nowhere to go, and it gets congested. Traffic starts to back up, and it can extend for a very long time. Distance. I mean, we're talking sometimes 7 to 10 kilometers. You can have traffic backups. But the good news is, to be perfectly honest with you, it's not as devastating as it sounds. The traffic does filter through relatively quickly. It might add, at the worst of times, it might add about 15 to 20 minutes of extra travel time at the worst of times. But obviously, the community is growing. More densification is coming. We know that there's far more housing in the pipeline than what is currently there. And I'll tell you right now from experience that it takes me about 40 minutes from the center of downtown Victoria to Sooke during zero traffic periods. When it's heavily congested, my drive into Sooke is usually around an hour. Sometimes it'll push beyond an hour a little bit, but usually about an hour. So it's about a 20 minutes of extra travel time at the worst of the afternoon congestion.
1: Mike Kozakowski from Citified.ca joins us for a conversation, and I track what you're saying there with the traffic, sir, because, I mean, even what we're talking about now, we're looking about an hour or so from downtown Victoria to downtown Sooke, what Jade's been talking about, and you can just look at the traffic right now, coming into Sooke across the bridge, and a lot of folks kind of get hung up there at the red light, and once you get to the red light, you get a few cars there, boom, you can no longer access that right turn lane. So it seems like that right turn lane needs to go across the bridge, but the bridge is only so wide. But we'll carry on this conversation with Mike after Jay lets us know what's happening on the roads.
0: Yes, it's been quite the day for incidents. Thankfully, I did get a text message. Thanks so much for the update, saying there is a stalled car at the Millstream ramp, so it's not affecting traffic, thankfully. That's good. I am seeing another text just now saying there is a car on fire at Veterans and Veterans just before Latoria. The road is shut down, so Veterans just before Latoria. I'm thinking if you're going down the hill to Latoria, is that the way? I would appreciate some clarity if it's just past Havenwood or near that red barn there on Veterans, because I'm trying to imagine that area. Victoria to Sooke right now, we're looking at an hour right now. Victoria to Langford, we're still seeing that travel time just underneath 40 minutes with those incident markers still showing up at Sooke Road and Goldstream near the Colwood Corners. A fair amount of congestion back on Sooke Road close to the Royal Road entrance, it seems, and then it continues to about Whale Road is where it's building from right now toward Trans-Canada Highway and Island Highway. And tonight in Victoria, it's a low of 10 degrees, clear skies into tomorrow where it's sunshine and a high of 22. Here in Esquimalt, we have been sitting at 14 degrees.
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1: As we continue our conversation with Mike Kozakowski from Citified.ca, as we chronicle the changing face of a Greater Victoria, and while we're chronicling that changing face, Mike, I guess it's a good idea while we're in Souk to talk about kind of what the long-term plan is for transportation through that area.
10: Yeah, absolutely. And I just wanted to also mention that in terms of the resilience of a community, having two bridges as opposed to one in an earthquake-prone zone is probably a smart idea. But of course, we can also seismically retrofit the current bridge. Hopefully, maybe. I assume that we're able to. If not, then replace the current one with a bridge that is able to be seismically safe during a strong earthquake. But one of the benefits, of course, of being a coastal community is in the event of an emergency, if that bridge is impassable, we can also access goods and services through the maritime services. So barges could sail up to the town and supply the town with its necessary foodstuffs and so forth and so on. So that is one of the benefits that we have, is that we're a very well-connected coastal community. And in the event of an emergency, those services would come by boat, essentially, as well as transporting people if necessary by boat. That is an option. Now, the discussion of the bridge has been a perennial issue, as we mentioned earlier, in Souk. Is it necessary to have two bridges? I guess that remains to be seen. The engineers would have to make that decision. But the critical piece of the puzzle here is that intra-municipal road network that is really important at filtering the traffic once it arrives into Sioux Town Center. That's really where the community struggles right now, is we just haven't kept up with the development of our road network. And I say we and are because I'm a resident of Sioux and a taxpayer of Sioux, and so this issue is very near and dear to me. I live it regularly. I experience the traffic just like everybody else, and also the issues with the lack of a road infrastructure just like everybody else. Now, the ultimate build-out in Sioux does include some new thoroughfares that will connect the community on the west side of Otter Point Road. There is an envisioned road connection from the north or northern end of Sioux's boundary down to the Grant Road corridor through what is today known as Sellers Road, that will be expanded to the new communities being developed to the north of Grant Road. Now, in some years ago, there was also a discussion of a connection from Otter Point Road to the Sun River community. I noticed that in the most recent plans that the district has published, that connection is no longer

0: is the Troop Road connector that would connect just past the current Super River Bridge on the west side of the bridge up Phillips Road to the Sea Park Rec Center and all the way through to Sooke's expanding subdivisions on Church Road along Troop Road. That is the $50 million project that we talked about a few moments ago.
1: Yeah.
0: And it can be built for much less, but the community will have to decide whether it wants a pared down road connection just to get the traffic moving, or if it wants to pay for all the bells and whistles and make it a multimodal, really nice and pretty, full of all the good stuff kind of a road at the approximate $50 million costing.
1: Man, but it does kind of pose the question. Clearly, if you need to kind of provide an alternate route in and out of town between the communities, like you said, you would need another bridge. Where would you put it?
0: I think from what I've seen in plans from way back is that the secondary bridge would just be a little bit further north of the current bridge. So not that much further north, but it would connect to that Troop Road area. Now, whether or not that's a viable plan moving forward at this point, I don't know. I guess we don't have that bridge location on any of the maps that I've seen recently, and certainly not on any of the maps that have been recently published by the district. So who knows if a secondary bridge is actually even on the table. It might just include a ramped up bridge in the current location, a seismically safe bridge in the current location. And again, it's not really the two-lane bridge that is the issue. It's what happens after the bridge. You get the traffic lights, you get the congestion from Sooke Elementary further up the hill towards the town center, and then you hit, of course, the congestion of the town center. So you have that trifecta that just hits motorists as soon as they cross into Sooke, across the Sooke River, and you're just bogged down in traffic. If you open up that detour route through Phillips Road and Troop Road, now you're giving traffic an alternative. They no longer have to go through the town center, and they can bypass at least one of the schools and start heading towards wherever they need to go. So that will help. It's just going to come at a price.
1: Yeah, but it does seem that if we're going to have this, if the everything comes together and we have the referendum and we agree to borrow the $50 million bucks to kind of push through Phillips to Throop and make that Throop Road connector, you're going to drive a lot more traffic to be making that right turn on the Phillips Road, and that's just going to back things up potentially even worse.
0: Yes, sir. That's exactly what's been envisioned. And that, I believe, is actually the goal, is to drive as much traffic as you can onto that connector. So you would have to create a much longer right turn lane from the bridge to Phillips Road, and then improve Phillips Road as well. And that's part of the price tag, is an expansion of the infrastructure along Phillips Road so that it's a more robust road and able to handle that additional traffic flow. And I think the original vision is includes a roundabout at the future Troop Road and Phillips Road connection. So that will either will or will not be part of the final plan. That remains to be seen. And right now, we're really just spitballing until we have the detailed designs and until the district comes up with an actual plan. I think most of the details that we have are just loose ideas as to what we could do to improve traffic flows. And I would love to see a more finalized plan, but also to see what the interim design would look like and what the ultimate design would look like. Because if we can have developers pay for the ultimate design over time, that saves the taxpayers a tremendous amount of money. But what it does mean is that you won't get the nice final bells and whistle design that everybody wants. But unfortunately, you have to find a way to pay for it. So my personal preference would be to have the developers pay for the road infrastructure. And we're not just talking residential developers. There could be opportunities for commercial projects to pay into this. So it's not that it would necessarily purely be monies paid for by newcomers to the community and people buying or renting housing along that stretch, but also the commercial developers in the district paying into this road project that could help subsidize the project and lower the cost for everybody in the Sooke community. Because once again, unfortunately, this year Sooke is going home with the highest property tax increase of any municipality in the Capital Region for a second year in a row. And, yeah.

0: got the community talking, I'll tell you that.
1: Yeah, I imagine it does. Mike Kozakowski, certified.ca. Appreciate the conversation, sir. All the best.
0: My pleasure, Josh and Jade. Thank you very much. And thanks for keeping us updated on the craziness on the road.
1: Oh, my. Is it ever crazy out there? And were we hearing about a car fire, Jade?
2: Yeah. There's a few things going on today. So, thankfully, there's been some clarity. Some folks have mentioned that, no, there is no incident happening at Colwood Corners on Souk Road. Not sure what's causing some specific congestion in a specific lane and a specific direction in that area, but I will take your word for it. I appreciate your tip to 71010. I did get an update that there was a car fire at Veterans Memorial as you're approaching Latoria. This is as you're going down the hill, it seems, to Latoria. Maybe just as you're passing through the crosswalk to Havenwood. I'm not sure. I would love clarity. 710-250-386-1161. Victoria to Langford. We're checking that travel time to see if there's any more. Holdups already. Congestion building down the number one. It's pretty typical for the number one for this time of day. It's building though all the way to Cloverdale, which we typically see at this point. It gets its thickest at around 5 and will smooth out by the time you've hit that Colwood exit. We're around 35 minutes right now from Victoria to Langford. From Victoria to Souk, we're just at an hour. And here in Esquimalt to the Johnson Street Bridge, nothing really to know. Maybe from Catherine down Esquimalt Road, and then from Esquimalt Road and Admirals, it's building a fair amount to Admirals and just past Island Highway and Admirals intersection. Tonight, Victoria's a low of 10 degrees, clear skies. Into tomorrow, where it's a high of 22 degrees and sunshine. Here in Esquimalt, we're at 14.
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6: Good afternoon. I'm Steve Young with your CFAX 1070 news to 5 o'clock. A 39-year-old Saanich man was sentenced to the equivalent of 4.5 years in jail after pleading guilty last fall in what's believed to be the most prolific case of voyeurism ever prosecuted in Canada. Investigators identified 652 individual women and girls as victims of Ying Yang Derek Chan. He'll spend another 2.5 years behind bars, accounting for time served after today's sentencing. He must also register as a sex offender. The province of BC Hydro have announced that the Site C Dam in northeastern BC will officially be known as the John Horgan Dam and Generating Station. The official name honors the former premier and local MLA. Premier David Eby admits the former popular premier wasn't always in favor of the dam project.
7: It would be completely disingenuous to stand here and pretend that John supported this project. So I won't do that. He had misgivings about this project. As he famously said, there are many positions on the Site C Dam. I should know. I've held all of them. But his one North Star that directed him in his time as premier was to put British Columbians and put the province first in every single decision.
6: The dam and the generating station construction began in July of 2015, with all 6 units entering service in August. The Supreme Court of Canada will hear BC's appeal of a ruling that found the United Nations Declaration on the Rights of Indigenous Peoples and the provincial mineral claims regime inconsistent.
8: Although British Columbia's Attorney General says her government may still bring forward legislation to amend key parts of the Declaration on the Rights of Indigenous Peoples Act. It stems from a BC Court of Appeal ruling in December that found the Provincial Declaration on the Rights of Indigenous Peoples Act should be properly interpreted to incorporate the UN Declaration into the laws of BC with immediate legal effect. One of the 2 First Nations challenging the law called the decision precedent-setting. That ruling prompted several unsuccessful attempts by Premier David Eby's government to directly amend or pause key sections of the declaration to avoid attempts that nearly threatened his government's survival. No date for a hearing by Canada's top court has been set yet. Naira Ahmed, The Canadian Press.
6: Highway 14 is on the radar following an emergency management report that reveals what residents already know. How crucial that